0: they interfered with U.S. objectives in the critical Strait of Hormuz. ABC's Jonathan Carl.
1: Unable to put an end to the Iran war, President Trump today threatened to expand it, issuing a blunt and profane warning to a U.S. ally, Oman, saying he would bomb the expletive out of them if they interfered with U.S. objectives in the critical Strait of Hormuz.
2: No, I don't think they'd behave very well, but we'd handle them very easily, just like we do others.
1: The threat comes as ship traffic through the strait is at a virtual standstill.
0: A Massachusetts jury heard from two of the women who know Lindsay Clancy best today, her mother and sister. Clancy is on trial for the murder of her three children, allegedly strangling them to death. Her defense team argues she suffered from postpartum psychosis and was over-medicated. ABC's Peter Haralambos.
3: And both of them are testifying about one really important detail for the defense. The idea that Clancy was over-medicated by the medical professionals who treated her. We know from previous testimony she was prescribed more than a dozen different psychiatric drugs, and that she believed a lot of her negative symptoms were actually coming from those drugs themselves, and that her doctors were actually worsening her condition. Her mom telling the jury, quote, the medication was pretty much destroying her mind.
0: Storm-soaked Indiana now in cleanup mode after days of storms and flooding. It was a deadly weather event, leaving at least seven people dead. Indianapolis residents were finally able to return to their flooded homes today. Oliver Riggle realized little to nothing could be salvaged.
4: I've been trying to keep a positive mindset. I've been trying to just not think about it too much because I know as much as I want things to be all right, it's obviously not.
0: A flood warning remained in effect for most of the day for parts of East Central Indiana. You're listening to ABC News.
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0: The challenge of putting food on the table today impacting Americans of all ages, including those who might be looking to retire. ABC's Jim Ryan.
7: Even the term retirement has taken on new meaning, with nearly half of workers saying they'll probably have to keep doing something to earn money in their golden years. Why? The Ipsos poll found that 64% of non-retirees are more focused on their current situation than on setting aside money for a future without work.
0: New data shows having a good relationship with a canine companion can help teens dealing with social stress.
8: It's long been known that pet ownership can be beneficial for children, and researchers at Tufts University in Boston say it can be an especially positive experience for adolescents struggling with social anxiety. Investigators analyzed survey data from more than 500 American kids ages 13 to 17 with high levels of social anxiety and found that companionship with a dog and caring for a dog's needs are associated with more adaptive coping skills. It's an encouraging finding and something doctors say warrants further study. Sherry Preston, ABC News.
0: CDC officials out with new data showing vaccine exemptions were at a record high for incoming kindergartners during the last school year, up to 4.2% during the 2025-26 school year from 3.6% the previous year. The majority of exemptions were for non-medical reasons. U.S. stocks slid further from their record heights today after continued tensions in the Middle East concerned investors. I'm Stephanie Officer, ABC News.
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10: Welcome to AmTower Off-Center on the Federal News Network. I have a special guest today, Neil McDonald of the GovCon Chamber of Commerce and a longtime influencer, especially in the small business arena in GovCon. So, Neil, welcome to the show, man.
11: I appreciate it, Mark. Been a longtime listener, first-time attendee.
10: Yeah, yeah, and it won't be the last time because I have a lot of things that we will need to discuss, particularly around the climate of smalls. And we may not get into that deeply today, but we can certainly do it another day and not in the distant future. So tell people a little bit about, if they don't know you, tell them about you.
11: I appreciate how you say that, because the reality is it seems like I'm really well known out there. And it's so fun to realize how unknown I am among the overall GovCon world, right? Just for a little bit of background, I like to tell people, if you don't know who I am, I started the GovCon Chamber after I had spent 20 years as a small business owner in the federal market. And that was after I got out of the Army. And in federal market, I was doing IT services. And I took pretty good advantage of my position. I started when I got out of the Army and I was working in the Pentagon. So I got mentored by general officers who were in the Pentagon into government contracting, and I've always been in the Washington, D.C. area. So for those of us who live here, we know how easy it is to kind of go to meetings or go to places. And in 2017, 2018, I started the GovCon Chamber as a way to just try to teach people the process of government contracting. I like to say government contracting is not a secret, it's just a process. And I teach people the process as much as I can, in particular around the federal sales part of it, or the getting in the door and talking to the customer, which I find a lot of people struggle with. And I've been doing that ever since. I really love it. I've worked with tens of thousands of small businesses out there, many that I know and work with, and many I have no idea who they are. And you're probably the same way, Mark, where people will come up to you and say, I've been listening to you for years, and I really appreciate the guidance you give me, even though we've never met. And that literally is why I do what I do. It's so incredibly rewarding to just run into people like that who appreciate what we do out there.
10: Yeah, you make an excellent point, though. I get the same thing. Mark, everybody knows you. Well, you know, you have no clue. You just have no clue. Nobody in this market is known by everybody. And frankly, there's no reason for any one person to be known by everybody, because this is a morass of niches. And you are a niche master in the small GovCon arena. So let's start with not about smalls, but let's talk about Neil's use of LinkedIn, because you have been a powerhouse on LinkedIn. I mean, I won't ask you why, because we both know why, but give a hint as to, you know, when you started and how you built.
11: Yeah, absolutely. And it is a really interesting transition. I started in 2007 with LinkedIn, and I started using it for my company. And the company that I had back then, it was Microsoft SharePoint Services, and I needed to recruit. And I always learned to do recruiting before you needed to hire somebody. And so I was able to use LinkedIn to find all these SharePoint experts out there that if I needed them, I could recruit them and hire them. And it turned out to be really good, because I'm able to find all these people who they're what Microsoft calls MVPs. I don't know if they still call them that, but these engineers and senior developers and architects, these are some of the best of the best in Microsoft SharePoint. And so I just started reaching out to them through LinkedIn to be able to get to their expertise. I did a podcast back then where I was interviewing them constantly about what should we be paying attention to. And I learned pretty quickly that through LinkedIn, I wasn't just recruiting these candidates and getting out there and having conversations with them, but I was attracting other candidates who wanted to hear what they were saying, and I was attracting customers. So my first use of LinkedIn was around business growth with, you know, not business development, but internal business development, if you will, and our ability to just get out there and be visible. As I went along through my company, I started transitioning into realizing I was attracting customers and the value of the network. Back when I started and you started, everybody just looked at LinkedIn as just a place to get a job. You know, you post your resume type looking profile and you came back. But I had quickly realized that it was a network environment. And I've been doing networking my whole life. I've been doing sales my whole life. And so I recognized the value of LinkedIn and just started really using that to build out the network and mostly just help people, which enabled me to be able to become aware of a lot of things whenever I needed to.
10: That's cool. I had very similar experience. I joined in 04 when nobody was there. Literally nobody. I'm in the first 250,000 members, but it wasn't until 07 that it started getting serious. And then in 10, GSA negotiated deals with what were then the three major social networking platforms, Facebook, LinkedIn, and MySpace, obviously. Weird, but true. They negotiated how federal employee data could be used if they were listing themselves as feds. Feds were there before that, but they couldn't say who they worked for or what they did after that. And, you know, I doubt if LinkedIn or anybody else honors the agreement of how to use that employee data, but, you know, neither here nor there. They're there. And I do a census of them every year on LinkedIn, predicated on finding 820 company pages for federal aid entities. That's a lot of company pages. And the Rangers has a couple of them, by the way. So from there, obviously, you started promoting the chamber. You also, and this, I don't know how you do this. What's the frequency of your online via LinkedIn training?
11: Yeah, I go live every, sometimes I take a little time off, but mostly I go live every single business day, or excuse me, every single weekday, because I'll go live on July 4th. I've gone live on January 1st and, you know, got 100 people show up. And I tell people, entrepreneurs prefer off hours sometimes, but I go live every day at noon and I do a 30-minute session, 12 to 12:30. And one of the things I tell people, as long as you're just talking about what you know, it's pretty easy to do that. So for example, when I talk about proposals, I don't go heavily into proposals because I don't claim to be some proposal expert. I've run two different companies. I've written hundreds of proposals, but there's a difference between that and a professional proposal manager or something. It's like they can have that show. But my topics are really the toughest ones I think people run into. It's like, how do I find people's names and numbers? How do I get in the door? How do I have a second meeting? You know, how do I do capture in this way of just learning more about an opportunity? So I do those. Pretty much the training is what I do 80, 90% of the time. I did try to do, it's funny, I don't know if you noticed this, but I did try to do live streaming where I saw that going on. I'm like, maybe I'll go a couple hours a day. That lasted 3 days. And I went, well, that was a bad idea. Let me just, and I admitted it right on LinkedIn. I was going to do it. Now I'm not doing that anymore because it was just, it's a whole different thing to try to professionally stream and to stream on Minecraft or something, then video game. But I find when I'm out there, my goal is to just keep putting content out there because it's amazing. Sometimes I feel like I'm putting too much out there. I'm just in there. First off, people can unfollow me, but that rarely happens as much as people just don't see me. And more importantly, I don't see some of the content I want to see. If you posted or the Army posted or something, we think that is hitting every one of those, you know, millions and millions of people around LinkedIn, but it's not. And so I'll probably keep this up. I really love doing it. It goes back to one of those things like your show. People really value it, and I'm reaching the people who are brand new to the world or who've been in the world struggling, and they hear tips from us. And by the way, I restream. I go live on LinkedIn, but simultaneously I'm going off to YouTube because it's easy to do both at the same time.
10: Sure.
11: LinkedIn's sure. The networking world.
10: There it is. We're going to take a quick break. When we come back, we're going to start talking about some meaty subjects, not that LinkedIn isn't, but I'm here today with Neil McDonald. Neil and I will return right after this.
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10: Welcome back to Amtower Off-Center on the Federal News Network. I'm here today with Neil McDonnell. If you don't know Neil, look him up on LinkedIn, follow him, connect with him. If you're in GovCon, if you're not in GovCon, go away. So, isn't everybody... No, everybody's not in GovCon. So we agreed to talk about a few things before the show. I like to queue up topics, and you have one that is kind of a recurrent thing. You recommend subcontracting before priming, and you know the calls I get, and you probably get 10 times more, are, well, how do I get one of these contracts? Take it from there.
11: Yeah, it's funny. I've been doing this a long time, since 2018, and I have yet to get absolutely this is the way, but that's how I feel. I just haven't got that pushy yet. But I do believe that small businesses coming in, or anybody coming in, should subcontract for 3 years or $3 million, whichever is further. And the reason I say that, there's always exceptions, and so I don't deal with exceptions, but for most of us businesses, we would, and including my own businesses, we would benefit by coming in and being able to team up with another company, learn the ropes of government contracting if we don't know them already. Simple things like, you know, how do I write a proposal in a federal way? How do I communicate with the contracting officer or the federal buyer personnel, program office, whoever? How do I charge for my services? You know, what's a CPARS? There's all this interesting stuff within any business you go into. Then if you take the time to learn about it, if you basically do on-the-job training, then your success will be so much more. And so that's one of the reasons I say subcontract is because you'll learn the ins and outs of what the government does. I often try to remind people that even billion-dollar firms subcontract. I've had Booz Allen come to me when I had a business and we were in an agency. They're like, hey, we're trying to break into an agency. How about we work together? They had, you know, it surprised me at the time when I was learning this, but it's like, even though they're a billion-dollar company and they're huge, if they don't have a presence in a particular agency, then it's to their advantage to ride a small business, for example, or a large prime contract and go in and get their own relationships inside of an agency. So that's a big part of it is understanding the ropes of the government contracting space, breaking into a new agency. And then the other thing is for small businesses starting out, they're struggling for money. And I always say you need to feed yourself, then get somebody else to feed you, then grow your company. And what I mean by that is feed yourself is basically go from being a W-2

0: build a relationship.
1: Okay, so what are the keys to getting a subcontract? Do you have, I mean, obviously you have to bring a skill to the market, right?
0: Yeah, it's I was just talking to somebody else who was out of the Army, and she's been pursuing federal business for since 2020. And she was talking yesterday about how she's struggling and this is just hard. And frankly, she was talking about getting, you know, do I bring on a partner? Do I quit? Do I, you know, hire people like you or me or something? And as I listened to her, what I realized is that she didn't, she sold everything. And I was like, you've got to pick one thing and sell that. So one of the first keys to subcontracting, in my opinion, is have a specialty. You know, we call it core competencies, a clear focused offer, but basically a specialty, right? My first company, we did network engineering. We were in the server rooms. My second company, we did Microsoft SharePoint services. Yes, we could do all these other things, but we focused on the specialty, which enabled other people to see where we fit. Most large primes aren't going to work with a small business, but when they do, all other things being equal, they want to know, what can you do that we can't? You know, we don't have to give you business. And small businesses are no different. They want to know, if I brought you on, where can you fit? My last company, the first contract I got in the federal space, it was a subcontract, and it was through this guy, Ted. I'll never forget the path. I was at a Subway. I ran into a guy who said, I know a guy. And he introduced me to this guy, Ted, who's was in the VA, and he was doing different business. I said, we do Microsoft SharePoint, think we can sub with you, et cetera. And he's like, yeah, we hear about that stuff. We don't do that. Happy to have you come in. And we started winning business with him because we brought something he didn't have, but he was able to grow his business with us as a subcontractor.
1: Now, was he with a large, a medium, or a small?
0: He was with a small business doing $6 million a year. And so it was an ideal kind of a situation there.
1: Yeah, so that would kind of lead to my my sub question here. Teaming and JVs, is teaming still a viable option?
0: Well, 100% I think teaming's an option. I just saw a friend of mine, Ezekiel Russell, just put out a LinkedIn
1: Easy,
0: post.
1: Yeah.
0: Yeah, and so he just put out a post, I think it was today or yesterday, talking about he had looked at the 8A Stars 3. And this is what I say to people. I know a ton, and I know barely a fraction of what there is to know, right? So there's a thing. But I talk about the 8A Stars 3 contract vehicle and how cool it is, and you should go in there and try to get on a, you know, figure out how to get on a team post-award with one of these winners, and there's 1,200 plus or something. And Ezekiel's article was they just did the option renewal on this, and now there's like 150 or something. And that was pretty staggering to me, but that's a sign to me that teaming is even more important because so many paths to getting to an opportunity or a contract are limited into a contract vehicle. And more often than not, you're not going to be on the contract vehicle they're using. And so teaming is the only way to get into that path. There's a lot of other reasons for teaming, but that's a big one.
1: Yeah, so Oasis Plus is going to be massive. And, you know, right now you can't get in as prime, because the door, I think, is closed. And you can identify the contractors because they're listed. You know, that's public information. But give me the scenario on identifying a teaming partner or JV partner and structuring, you know, briefly structuring how to do it.
0: Yeah, I'll leave JV to the side for one second because JV to me is a full-out marriage. And I watch a lot of companies get in there with high expectations. But when I talk about teaming, I'll give you a quick little example. There's a customer I work with, and they're trying to target USDA. And USDA, one of their main contract vehicles for IT is called Stratus. And I've never heard of it until I started pursuing this with them. And so what we did is listed the 75 contract holders on there. And there's some small and some largest. It began to reach out with just, in this particular case, this company was, they've got more experience. They got 10 years doing USDA and other places. But basically reaching out saying, hey, we've been at USDA. I don't even say what we do. That's something I leave out of early emails because people will just flag you, you know, shortlist right. You off. But we've been at USDA. We're looking to explore opportunities or pursue opportunities at USDA, in particular on the Stratus contract vehicle. And the idea is to get in and talk to companies about some of the ways you can help them. A lot of us go in fact, I was doing training today about staffing firms and

0: how they can get in. And a problem we do with Teamy is we see you want a contract. We call you up and say, hey, I could help you. It's like, well, of course you could, but so could the people who helped me win, et cetera. And so you want to be coming after the fact, talking about, well, how can you help them, not by taking some of their work, but providing a value. If I come back really quick to smaller firms, for many companies doing, let's say, $3 million and less, I always say aim for companies that are doing $10 million or below and try to get in there, because they may or may not have a position for you, but they tend to move at after opportunities that have a shorter sales lifecycle. So the larger companies, the larger companies that are out there, they tend to pursue 50 or 100 or $500 million contracts. Those are 24-month life cycles. But smaller contracts, $5 million and below, they kind of churn pretty fast, and the government doesn't even do much in the realm of talking to companies. And so if you can get out and bring a couple of these opportunities to potential teammate partners and say, hey, I want to see if that might be a fit for you, it's a way to open the conversation, the dialogue. And then what I'm looking for am I resonating with them? Is there chemistry, if you will? Like, do they want to talk? And then you just get into building that relationship, same as you would with a date or a friend or whatever.
1: Okay. That's a great place to break, because you just several times have mentioned relationships, and we're going to talk about that next. You're listening to AmTower Off-Center on the Federal News Network. Neil and I shall return right after this.
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1: Welcome back to AmTower Off-Center on the Federal News Network. I'm here today with Neil McConnell. I've known Neil by reputation for probably at least 15 years now, probably longer, but we've never met. But here's the cool thing. We kind of have a professional relationship, because I read his stuff. I tap into some of his training. And I know who he is. You know, I have a feel for him. And he's been listening to the show. He's got a couple of my books. And to go back to what we were saying earlier, nobody is known by everybody in this market. So how do you start determining who you need in your network, and how do you build those relationships?
0: Yeah, that's interesting. When I'm thinking about who do I need in my network, I describe it from a sales perspective. There's these three roles of like entry into an organization, whether it's a federal agency or a company, government contracting firm. But these three roles are focus of receptivity, focus of dissatisfaction, and focus of power. And when I'm trying to build relationships, let's say at a new agency, and I'll just use USDA, focus of receptivity are people who are, they're really not going to buy anything from me. They don't need it. They don't have the power. But they're willing to talk to me about their agency and help me navigate it a little bit more. Sometimes you find these people at industry days or other events where you can run into them. They're like, well, that's not my world, but I'm happy to try to make an intro. I'm happy to find your strategic plan. So focuses of receptivity are one of the first things I want when I'm trying to get into any particular organization, because that just makes everything else easier. The focus of dissatisfaction in the federal agency, that's always the program office. Sometimes it's the program office that is actually doing the buying and running. Let's say my Microsoft SharePoint services, it might be the IT department. But focuses of dissatisfaction are also like the HR department who use Microsoft SharePoint. And if I can get in and talk to them, I can hear about their needs. And this is kind of going into capture a little bit more. But then focus of power are the contract officer and contract specialists in this idea of building relationships with them. These are the three type of people I find. And by the way, focus of power in a small business is the owner. Focus of power in a small business, I mean, focus of dissatisfaction in any business is the business developer and capture person. Those are ideal people. And then focus of receptivity are the small business liaison officers or just kind of anybody you run into at an industry day event. You're like, oh, you're now my new focus of receptivity at your organization. So those groups of people are the way I look at an agency or an organization and decide who am I trying to get into. And I can pause for a second and then talk about how do I build those relationships.
1: Okay, so when I'm teaching people or coaching people on how to do this, I always start them on LinkedIn. Look them up there, see what they're posting, see what groups they belong to. Are they in associations that you're familiar with or part of? You know, AFSCEA. AFSCEA has chapters everywhere, so you may both be members, but they may be at Belvoir and you're at Aberdeen. You know, not real close, but you're both still in AFSCEA. But reaching out on LinkedIn, you can start to get a feel for who they are and what they do, and you can start to get on their radar, so to turn that cold call into at least a tepid, if not warm, call.
0: Yeah, 100%. So I do something similar to that, and there's other things we can talk about, like when they're not on LinkedIn, which is tough. It's inconceivable. But the idea of what you just said, seeing what they're saying, it's also one of the things I literally just taught part of this today, Mark, was be visible. So I was talking about staffing firms and how can they do staffing within the federal market. And one of the tips I gave was give away your knowledge. Like if you have staffing insight or salary insight or a way to avoid candidates who really aren't qualified but are using AI to seem qualified, just tell as much as you can out there. Too many of us feel like if I give away the secret sauce, no one's going to come buy from me. But the reality is 80% aren't going to buy from me anyways. And so if you're giving it away, you got visibility. And the 20% are going to look and go, that's exactly what I want. The way Mark talks about LinkedIn and here's how you get on it and really take advantage of it, that's what I want, but I don't want to do it. Can you do it? And that's kind of business is being visible out there. The same way we would look at a potential target to research them, sometimes you can build a relationship by them finding you on LinkedIn and you're sharing content about your area of expertise.
1: Yeah, my bottom line on LinkedIn is if you're not posting something of value to the market, particularly that part of the market that you serve, the likelihood is you're a parking lot in Walmart at 3 a.m. Ain't nobody coming by. So, sharing information and, you know, once you post it, if there's a half a dozen people that you really want to see it, send it directly to them.
0: Yeah, I get people. One of the other thing is just because I know you echo this problem. It's like with AI here, there used to be Mark and I would post stuff and we'd have so much traction because no one else was willing to put the work in to put content out there. Now there is so much junk out there from AI generated stuff, including comments on people's posts. If you can pause for a second and put your own expertise into a comment, so it's not, you know, the same AI generated comment. Or, and I don't have a problem with using AI to help you brainstorm a post, but using you as the expert, not the AI as the expert, you'll rise up, because I think that's a huge part of relationship building, is just authenticity of your content and your messaging out there. People will see that and gravitate towards you.
1: Yeah, I mean, you have a personality in how you approach things. I have a bit of an edge on how I approach things. So if I used AI to generate stuff, it probably isn't going to sound like Mark. Same thing with you. If you use something, if you say, write this piece for me, it's not going to have that Neil appeal to it. So, I use it for brainstorming. I put, longer pieces in it and say, give me 4 ideas for articles out of this, or just posts. And then at the end, I'll say, hey, make me a graphic for it.
0: It's funny. There's a lot of the AI graphics have come out. I think they're actually going to go away. And then, the massive amount of it, because people will get tired of doing it. That's the other thing about you and I and others like us, is we've got longevity. It's not age. It's just the ability to keep coming back. We both teach this kind of thing about a big part of success is showing up. So coming back over and over again. And I think on LinkedIn, a lot of people use an AI to post content that they don't even really care about, where we're passionate about what we're posting. We're like, oh, this is like the most exciting budget. It's like, all right, nerd. But that's what people want, I think.
1: Yeah, like you, I've been doing this for a while. I started my company in 85, and I get people reaching out saying, hey, how did you get that speaking gig? And, show me how. And I'll go, well, start now. And in 35 years, people will start reaching out.
0: That's it, right? Beautiful oak tree.
1: But, that the time that you've been in the market, the time I've been in the market, we've been consistent in trying to add value. Do we succeed every time? Maybe not. But we're trying. And that's apparent. That adds to the authenticity that you were mentioning earlier. So, when you're working with companies, I'm assuming you do the same thing. I introduce people that I'm coaching, if they're truly capable and ready, to people in my network who can further help them or be potential clients for. But I don't do it, kind of willy-nilly. It is an offering in my coaching, but you really have to be ready for it. What's your take on that, and do you share your connections?
0: Well, it's funny. I have two things to it. One is, I tell people, if you see somebody on my LinkedIn, if I'm connected with somebody on LinkedIn that you want to connect with and you want an introduction, let's just be clear. I probably know 1% of them really well, and the rest I don't know. I mean, I'm not, I have 47,000 followers on LinkedIn. I barely can remember my kids' names. I'm not going to remember everybody else. But one thing I tell them is, if you want to get introduced to Mark, you're like, hey, I see you're connected to Mark. I'm like, I don't mind. I reach out to Mark and I say, hey, Mark, I know this. I have another connection on LinkedIn who would like to make an introduction. Would you be okay if I made that introduction? That is a one thing I do is two things there, rules. One is, I never make an introduction without permission to make the introduction. And the other is, on my LinkedIn side, I'm like, go ahead, because that's networking. But for my customers, I tell them, I'm not introducing you to anybody I know until I teach you how to get in the door yourself, because that's the biggest thing. It's like, I want to know that you get in the door yourself, you embarrass yourself, and you do bad meetings. When you're ready, going back to your point, then I'm happy to introduce you to the world. It's like, if I could introduce you. But the biggest problem with introductions that I have to tell people year after year is, I can only introduce so many people to Mark before he's like, well, why don't you just put my number on the, your webpage or something? It's like, the idea is, the introduction should be really specific to Mark's needs, not your needs or something. So, yeah, I'm with you that when they're ready, it is something that you and I and others, and actually, really quickly, one thing that I tell people is that you've got to be free. So many people who have far fewer connections just will not make an introduction. Like, I don't get it. It's your brother. Just introduce me to your brother or whatever. Like, and trying to get people to understand this. Introductions, it's not like all of a sudden your reputation is completely on that introduction. You're introducing in a business world. We recognize that I'm taking the risk when I meet with John and I'm going to hear from him. Yeah, it wasn't a fit, Mark. Thanks for the intro, but we're not going to work together. Okay, cool.
1: Yeah, and it's not like you're referring or endorsing their business. You're just opening a door.
0: Yeah, 100%. And that opening the door is so simple. I wish people would do it a lot more.
1: Doing the intro and, you know, if you're not going to post regularly on LinkedIn, repost other people's stuff and comment on it. There's a lot of great stuff out there. We've mentioned several people already, but that's not where we're going now. So we're going to take a break and come back and talk about why you recommend Fed over SLED. You're listening to AmTower Off-Center on the Federal News Network. My guest is Neil McDonnell. If you don't know Neil, shame on you, because he's not known by everybody, but he should be. There you go. We'll be back right after this.
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1: Welcome back to AmTower Off-Center on the Federal News Network. Neil McDonnell of the GovCon Chamber of Commerce is my guest. Neil also consults with companies, so feel free to reach out, find him on LinkedIn. But one of the things we agreed to talk about was why you still prefer Fed over SLED. And in these times, I'm telling people to look at both because for some, especially those breaking in, SLED might be easier as a starting point. So what's your take here?
0: Sure. And you're teeing me up already that you know I'm kind of a little bit on the opposite side. I've done sales in all markets. So SLED, state and local and education and nonprofit and commercial, as well as federal. And one of the things that people sometimes just don't get is sales is sales is sales. It's always going to be hard. You have to find a customer with a problem your solution can do. The reason I like the federal market over the state and local and education side, first off, if I throw this one down, it's COVID ready. And so when COVID happened, everything got hit, but the federal market pretty much did not. And a lot of people were able to continue on. But even without big disasters happening, in the federal market, the reason I like it is there's fundamentally, right, yes, there's exceptions and clarities, but fundamentally, there's one set of rules, the FAR. There's one place to find opportunities, which is basically, or one way to see opportunities. So SAM, and then you expand that to contract vehicles. But the opportunities are incredibly visible, where in state, local, and others, they're less so. And then you got CPARs where you can look at the ratings for the government to be able to see you. And then I can look at all the contract awards. And I can look at who's won contracts last year, for example, and build a list of winners, see what prices they paid, the overall prices. I can see what they bought from the government. All that level of data for me to be able to find is huge. And then when I'm trying to get in the door, I can find information on 400,000 small businesses in 1 second by going to the SBA's DSBS tool, or what they call the SBS tool. But if people go to dsbs.sba.gov, it still works. And in there, I can find them generally the business owner of small businesses. And if I align that with the awards that have been made, and I'm looking for, you know, companies that are doing civil engineering work and have won contracts $5 million and above or something, I can align that data back with the Small Business Administration's data on us businesses, and I can build a list really fast of potential teammates. So that kind of activity is really good for me. When I look to state and local, the competition is a whole different world, right? People are in there like it. And my thing about this market is focus. I'm not saying don't go to state and local. I'm saying if you're going to go into federal, go all in. If you're going to go into California, go all in. But if you try to go into different markets and different customers, you really won't be able to eat. That idea of chasing two rabbits, you're not going to eat one. It's the same thing in choosing a market. Pick a market and get really, really good at it. When I work with customers inside the federal market, I say pick an agency and go for it. And even when you're looking at an agency like the Department of War, I go, that's too big. You come down and you say Navy, that's too big. Come down to like NAVC, Naval Sea Systems Command. Now that's small enough that they can certainly help you have millions of, I mean, they can certainly win, award you contracts that can help you build to $1 million or multiple millions in business. But that focus is what will help people succeed. I think if you're larger, feel free to go to different markets.
1: Yeah. To that point, when I do my census, 820 company pages, more than half of those are DOD and uniformed services, right? So when you mention Navy, there's 88 company pages for various units, operating divisions within the Navy. There's almost 100 for DOD, DOW. Army is the largest with about 130. I mean, there's all kinds of niches in the market. So to your point, find the one that is going to be a closest fit for you and start pursuing. And if they're on LinkedIn as a company page, you can find the key people in those entities. So so cool. So now I better understand your Fed over sled. And I agree. Focus. You know, you can't, especially for the smallest, you cannot do everything. So do one thing really well and pick a target that's viable. I want to touch on something that's probably more personal for both of us, and that is why people reach out to us. Since late 2023, maybe mid-2023, I've had at least 100 AI companies, and when I say companies, I mean people with tools, reach mm-hmm. out and say, hey, look at this. I'll pay you a referral fee for every lead you give me. And, you know, half of these companies are started by people with, at least half, with no experience in the government market. They may be an AI guru, but they got some funding somewhere, somebody with way too much money and too little brain to start this thing. And the viability for an ecosystem to support that many companies isn't real. But what do you do when these people reach out to you? I know you got to have that probably a lot more inquiries than me.
0: Yeah, there's I'm with you, the same timeline. The VCs started dropping dollars and people would start creating companies and they come in and just learn from us, right? Which I don't particularly mind when they were doing it. I was like, let me teach you. Now there's just too many. I mean, I, like you, I'm just getting multiple a week. I don't even know who you are or where you're coming from. But one of the things I've learned about all of these companies is, and for me, this goes back to federal and SLED. I'm only federal. I tell people this all the time. I know sales and I've done other markets, but I'm not selling. I'm not teaching you to it. I'm not working you with you, and I'm not going to help you get in there. So all federal. What I'm looking for is an AI tool that actually is all federal, like it leans in, and I'll talk to you about that in a second because you don't know this, but I'm building one myself. But I've been offered equity in companies, and a lot of us they reach out to us as experts, equity in companies. Once you come on, why don't you do retainer thing like you described, which is the most ignorant thing I think to offer an expert is to come in and say, why don't you take all the risks? And if there's any upside, I'll give you something. No. That is not right. And then the other thing is they come in and try to steal our 30 years of building networks. It's like, hey, and for you younger people, we call it a Rolodex, but it's like, why don't you just give me your Rolodex? Like, sure, $1 billion or something. It's like, I don't mind helping people, but I do mind companies that come in and have millions of dollars not think to offer 100 or 200,000 for that level of expertise just on the side as advisors, because what you did and I did and others is helped accelerate these companies. But unfortunately, Mark, I don't see them really, the 80% of them, really providing the value to businesses that they need. How do I sit there and get visible on LinkedIn or something? How do I win contracts? How do I get in the door? Even how do I do sales? It's too much out there. And so I don't have a problem with them reaching out. That's just the normal way to do it. But now in my head, they're spam. Like when I see them reach out, I'm like, all right, it's just too much spam. And that's unfortunate because that's how they're taught. By the way, they're not mean people or bad people. They're just taught, reach out and try to, you know, spam as many people as you can.
1: Yeah, I don't want to. They are lazy, but it's a learned laziness. So the attention span is such that if they can't do it immediately, they don't want to. So wrap up here for me and tell people why they should reach out to you if they need help and where you are going to provide that help.
0: Well, the biggest thing I would tell people is reach out to me on LinkedIn. Follow me on LinkedIn. I put out a lot of content. I just put out something today about the Air Force organization and their whole new organization chart. I'm getting ready to release a new org chart that I built of like 512 nodes under the Air Force. And so that stuff will come out. That's free on there. I do my LinkedIn training. If people want to accelerate their business development success and they're doing a million plus, I don't like to take money from people who are not making money. But if they're doing a million or more and they want to work with me, they just reach out to me and ask. I have a BD Accelerator workshop and I've learned that I don't work retainers anymore with people unless they do this. Like unless I can get them to do the process for 90 days, then a long-term engagement's not there. But mostly, I'd love people to just be part of the LinkedIn training that I do every day. I focus on small business. You're totally right. But I get PTEX or APEX accelerators and the SBA and even larger firms come in and get that training. And I just try to be professional development out there for people who maybe don't have access to it from somewhere else.
1: And it's adult supervision for the uninitiated. So thank you for that. Thank you for being on the show. Podcasting is not my day job. I'm not an employee of Federal News Network. 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

0: Well, today, opening statements began in Las Vegas for the murder trial of Tupac Shakur, almost exactly 30 years to the day he was shot. At trial, Dwayne Keefe D. Davis, former gang leader, and at one point granted immunity in the case. But he was arrested in 2023 in Las Vegas and has been in police custody since. ABC's Alex Stone in Vegas explaining the delay.
1: One is that they couldn't use a lot of what Dwayne Davis was saying because he had this immunity deal until they figured out a way where they say that the immunity deal no longer covered him. So he was talking to police at a task force in L.A. He was talking to police here in Las Vegas, helping them out on this case as being a party who was in the Cadillac that night, allegedly. He said he was. And that they weren't able to go after him, and everybody else in the Cadillac is dead. Everybody else who was involved. He was talking to police here in Las Vegas, helping them out on this case as being a party who was in the Cadillac that night, allegedly. He said he was. And that they weren't able to go after him, and everybody else in the Cadillac is dead. Everybody else who was involved. So now they're able to go after him and get that indictment.
0: Last week, President Trump dismissed concerns about the sailors on board the USS Abraham Lincoln. ABC's Jonathan Carl.
2: President Trump was asked about the deteriorating conditions aboard the USS Lincoln aircraft carrier, which has been at sea for more than 260 days. The president insisted there is no problem aboard the USS Lincoln, quoting what he said a retired admiral recently told him.
3: He said, "I've been on ships that are out there much longer than that, sir, and I know people on the Lincoln. They say it's beautifully maintained and beautifully taken care of."
0: To Atlanta now, where police say two children who were reported missing after being left with their babysitter have been found safe. Now that sitter under arrest. Police say the mother left the children Saturday night with Lakeisha Brown, an acquaintance she'd known for about a year and trusted to babysit. Well, when she returned home, she could not reach Brown. Officials later determined Brown kidnapped the kids, tracing her cell phone to a trailer where they heard the children crying. A motive yet to be determined. 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
4: 9:02, Monday, August 17th, 78 degrees, warm and humid tonight, lows around 70, tomorrow less humid, sunny, highs in the mid-80s. Good evening, I'm Nick Iannelli. It's a big legal victory for Maryland in the battle over the FBI's future headquarters. A federal judge has blocked the Trump administration's plan to move the project from Greenbelt to D.C.'s Ronald Reagan building, ruling the administration can't redirect hundreds of millions of dollars that Congress approved for the Maryland site. The court barred the federal government from taking further steps to advance its move, handing a win to Maryland and Prince George's County, which sued after the administration reversed a 2023 decision selecting Greenbelt for the new headquarters. Maryland Attorney General Anthony Brown.
5: Today, the court blocked the Trump administration from putting the FBI headquarters at the Reagan building in Washington, D.C., clearing the path back to Greenbelt.
4: The Trump administration is expected to appeal. We will get reaction from Maryland U.S. Senator Angela Alsobrooks, who used to be Prince George's County Executive. We'll speak with her at 9:15. If you plan to be in D.C. this coming weekend, expect major traffic impacts as D.C. is hosting the Freedom 250 Grand Prix. Race cars will be hitting speeds approaching 200 miles an hour on a course surrounding the National Mall as part of the event celebrating America's 250th birthday. Road closures, parking restrictions, security checkpoints are already being put in place now. We talked more about it with reporter Rebecca Turco with our partners at 7 News.
6: Pretty much when you're in the National Mall area, a lot of it is fenced off. They have layers of fencing, too. You have concrete immediately surrounding what's going to be the track. And the concrete is about the height of the Indy cars, so that if, God forbid, if there are any crashes, the race cars would crash into that. And then on top of the concrete, there's also fencing that's there in case of any debris, if there are any crashes. And then there's a whole other level of fencing next to that, beyond that. So you really have multiple layers of fencing, so to speak, to protect people who are from the opposite end of it from any potential debris or anything like that, just to make sure both the drivers of the race cars and the people coming to watch the race itself are safe. So totally transformed around the area. And the racetrack itself, I'm told, is almost done. There's just a portion along Pennsylvania Ave that they're hoping to have wrapped up
4: What do people need to know if they're going to plan on going down there? It's probably going to be one of those events in D.C. that we've seen recently for the 250th celebrations. Probably going to have to deal with a lot of security and road closures.
6: It's going to be similar to that. So same to a certain extent of what we saw for July 4th in terms of airport level security. So TSA level security, there's a clear bag policy, and you can expect to wait in line because since you're going through magnetometers, it's going to take time. There's expected to be around 140,000 people each day, Saturday and Sunday. So if people are getting there around the same time, you're going to wait in line for a while. So organizers are really saying the term pack your patience. And because of all the road closures, Metro is really the way to go if you want to get in the area because there's just dozens of road closures. You really can't get nearby. That's definitely something to keep in mind for folks who are coming here. Just expect everything to take a little bit longer. However long you think it's going to take, maybe add on a little bit of extra time just to be on the safe side.
4: What are people going to see when they go down there for the actual event? As you talk to organizers, how are they going to present the race to the nation's capital?
6: A lot of the road will look somewhat similar. So basically, as they're finishing the track, they're making sure all of the pavement is up to the standard they would expect for the Indy cars. I spoke with the chairman of the Freedom 250 Grand Prix today, and he said a lot of the roads are already at that level. He said some parts they had to add more paving over it. They have to take all of the storm drain covers and the ones where if there's a little bit of a gap between the storm drain and the road, they have to seal all of that because the cars going around are going to drive so fast that it would just lift them up from that. And they're also working on taking down all of the traffic lights in the area where the racetrack is so that those aren't in the way and aren't any potential issues. So it's taken a few weeks to get the area ready for all of this, from putting together the risers and the suites to what we were talking about with putting the track itself together. I'm told, though, the takedown process, it'll still take a bit, but it won't take as long, that it takes longer to put up. And when it comes to the trophy itself, there's just one driver who's going to get the trophy. The organizer tells me that the trophy for this is very unique, that it's about 70 pounds. So it's not your typical race car trophy that drivers are used to hanging over their heads. They may need two hands to lift it that high. So very unique event. Really first of its kind here in D.C., and organizers are at this point literally praying for good weather. The chairman said he went to church on Sunday, the chairman of the Grand Prix, and prayed that the weather would be good for this weekend for the race.
4: That's Rebecca Turco, reporter with our partners at 7 News.
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8: Michael and Son.
4: It's 9:08, traffic and weather. Rich Hunter's in the traffic center.
9: And for now, a quiet ride around the region. No major issues to speak of on the Beltway through Maryland or Virginia. No signs of any work zones as of yet. If you're staying in Maryland, I-95 between the two Beltways. Baltimore-Washington Parkway also running well, both inside and outside the Beltway. 270 north and south between the Beltway and Frederick in good shape. Do have one work zone in Maryland, US 15 just north of the point of Rocks Bridge, where they alternate traffic one direction at a time through the work zone. For now, in Virginia, 395 and 95 free and clear, 66 between Roslyn and Haymarket. So far, so good. No major issues to speak of. 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I'm Rich Hunter. 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
10: On the radar right now, I'm tracking some isolated showers and thunderstorms. These could stick around until 11 p.m., especially down through southern Maryland. And it's also going to be humid this evening. But as the cold front moves in tonight and moves through, you'll notice humidity levels dropping for the day tomorrow. Still going to have a high temperature somewhere between 86 and 89 degrees. Best day out of the week. week and best day in a while Wednesday. Low humidity between 85 and 90 degrees under sunshine. And then thunderstorms return for the end of the week on Thursday and Friday. Those storms for the end of the week and upcoming weekend could bring some gusty winds and pockets of moderate to heavy rain. I'm 7 News Chief Meteorologist Veronica Johnson in the First Alert Weather Center.
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8: Two of the nation's largest real estate investment firms have made their merger official. Avalon Bay of Arlington and Equity Residential of Chicago say they have finalized their $69 billion deal, creating the nation's largest owner of multifamily homes. The new company will take the name Vivmark Residential and start trading Tuesday at the New York Stock Exchange. The Pentagon has awarded RTX and its Raytheon division a contract to produce Tomahawk missiles. The Arlington company says the deal will run over 7 years and the contract is worth almost $23 billion. The Dow Jones Industrial Average dropping 272 points on Monday, the S&P losing 40, the NASDAQ down 84. John Wardock, WTOP News.
11: If it's happening in the DMV, it's on WTOP.
12: Within the past year, several D.C. restaurants have closed their doors for good. Some owners are pointing to Initiative 82 as a big financial strain.
13: WTOP News happens here.
4: It's 9:12. I'm Nick Ionelli. Thanks so much for being with us tonight. This was a major legal victory today for Maryland when it comes to the fight over where the FBI will be headquartered. Ultimately, a federal judge blocked the Trump administration's efforts to move the Bureau's headquarters to the Ronald Reagan Building in D.C. That's that big building near the Wilson Building downtown. It could clear the way for the project to move forward in Greenbelt. Maryland and Prince George's County sued after the Trump administration tried to overturn that decision, selecting Greenbelt as the site for a new FBI headquarters and redirect more than $1 billion in congressionally approved funding. Maryland U.S. Senator Angela Alsobrooks, who used to be Prince George's County executive, joined us to talk about it.
14: This is a really great day and a great victory for both the state of Maryland and for Prince George's County. It was hard fought. This project was one that we actually competed for about 15 years, started with 35 sites, narrowed down to three, and two of those three sites were in Prince George's County. So this was a process that was followed fair and square by Prince George's. And, you know, I think the courts ruling said what we always knew, which is that Prince George's County site in Greenbelt remains the best site for the men and women of the FBI to conduct its operations. It remains a site that is accessible to transportation. It's construction and shovel ready, the best buy for the taxpayer. And so we're really just gratified that some justice was achieved.
4: You alluded to this with what you just said there, which is that this has been going on for years. There have been numerous potential sites all around the D.C. region, several in Maryland, as you noted. So now that we find ourselves here, what does this really mean for the FBI headquarters being put back on track for Greenbelt? Does that mean for sure that we're going to see this in Greenbelt, or are there still major hurdles legally through the courts that you're going to have to go through before construction can actually begin ultimately?
14: You know, I believe that it absolutely means that this site is going to still come to Greenbelt as it always should have. I would add that there are still hurdles in front of us. We still have a number of hurdles that we have to cross. I am on the Environment and Public Works Committee. I intentionally requested that committee because I wanted the opportunity to try to protect this decision to come to Maryland, to Prince George's County. It was one of the reasons I knew that this was the committee that would make that decision. But I think that the court cleared the way and put us back in our original position. Now, there are still many things that have to happen in order to see it there. But the funding that was appropriated during the time that this decision was made, it all goes back to its original position. I think we also had dollars that were set aside in Maryland. So hundreds of millions of dollars were also set aside for this. And so I think we all have work to do, but we are really grateful that we're back, we believe, back on track.
4: The Trump administration is expected to appeal this decision. So realistically, do you think that construction would begin while President Trump is still in office? Or is this a project that you see proceeding after the Trump administration is out of power? Realistically, could you even get this project underway as the Trump administration works to stand in the way of this moving to Greenbelt?
14: You know what? We don't know what the exact time frame will be, whether it will be the next couple of years. But what we do know is that this took us 15 years to get to this point. Again, where we worked really tirelessly. So many people, Congressman Hoyer deserves an outsized amount of credit for the work he did. Senator Van Hollen, I worked alongside them as county executive, Governor Moore. So we have all worked to make sure that this project would come to Maryland. And you know what? If it takes another 2 years, so be it. Because as I've mentioned, we started with 35 sites. We competed down to three. Two of those three were Prince George's, and finally Greenbelt was selected. We think that remains the right selection. And this is going to happen. It's going to bring thousands of jobs. It's going to create opportunity. And most importantly, it will give the FBI the security, the level of security that it needs and deserves. The site is set back and it's a secure setting and environment, and it's proximate to transportation. So it's a perfect site for the FBI.
4: That's Maryland U.S. Senator and former Prince George's County Executive Angela Alsobrooks.
11: ABC News, I'm Stephanie Officer. Word of actress Hayden Panettiere's death hit fans like a ton of bricks, which seems to be the consensus on social media. The 36-year-old was found dead Sunday of cardiac arrest in a South Carolina home after traveling there from Los Angeles the day before with her on-again, off-again boyfriend Brian Hickerson. There are flash flood watches all across the Ohio Valley, the Midwest. You're not out of the woods yet either. ABC meteorologist Leslie Lopez.
15: West Virginia just recorded their wettest August day on record. Severe thunderstorms are also on the move from Tennessee to western North Carolina and Virginia, damaging wind gusts and large hail from Omaha to Kansas City. As Ohio Valley dries out, a new cold front will bring severe storms to the plains tomorrow.
11: This is ABC News.
4: Virginia Governor Abigail Spanberger has formally moved to intervene in the proposed $67 billion merger between Dominion Energy and NextEra Energy. The move marks her official entry into the case, giving her access to key documents as Virginia's State Corporation Commission reviews that potential deal. Spanberger says that access is essential to ensuring the merger is thoroughly vetted before regulators decide whether to approve it.
16: We learned that the governor intended to do this, and now that filing has officially been made public. This is a six-page filing. The State Corporation Commission, Governor Spanberger, as well as her chief energy officer, request all pleadings, correspondence, and other communication as it relates to the proposed Dominion NextEra Energy merger be looped in for their counsel, that their counsel be looped in on all of the proceedings. Also notable here in that filing, talking about the things that the governor is planning to look into and wants to be privy to. It's clean energy procurement, development, corporate governance, energy affordability, making sure that the cost of this doesn't go on to customers.
4: That's WTOP's Scott Gelman. New figures from the government show vaccination rates keep going down.
17: Vaccination rates among kids continue to decline in the U.S. The latest CDC numbers show that 92.4% of kindergartners in the latest school year were vaccinated against measles. It's a drop of 2.5 percentage points since pre-pandemic and leaves over 280,000 kids without protection against the virus amid record-breaking infections. The rate of kids with a vaccine exemption hitting a record high at 4.2%. Yuri Benajad, ABC News, New York.
4: It's 9:18. Traffic and weather. Rich Hunter's in the traffic center.
9: All right, checking for a crash reported to be on the outer loop of the Beltway near the interchange for University Boulevard. Police and fire headed that way. Check your mirrors for first responders. Now in Virginia, starting to see some work zones pop up. A new one over in Fairfax on the Fairfax County Parkway in both directions between Rugby Road and Stringfellow Road. You're down to a single lane in each direction where they're doing milling right now, preparing for a paving project. Southbound, you get by single file. It's left. Northbound, you get by, I should say, southbound, you get by single file right. Northbound, you get by single file to left. Also working in Haymarket on US 15 northbound between Old Carolina Road and Leitner Road. Single file right past that paving project. And in Maryland on US 15, just north of the point of Rocks Bridge, works in place there where they're also doing paving. And they alternate traffic one direction at a time in that two-lane stretch. 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I'm Rich Hunter. Your next update in about 10 minutes.
4: 7 News First Alert Chief Meteorologist Veronica Johnson. Veronica, we have some more comfortable weather on the way.
18: Yes, we do. Yeah, you're going to notice it tomorrow. Then you're going to love it on Wednesday. It's going to feel really nice considering the last couple of days have been really soupy, steamy. On Wednesday, we also get sunshine with it. Now, tomorrow, it's a day of transition. We've got temperatures in the morning at about 69 to 75 degrees, tracking a cold front, making its way into eventually through our area. So that's what will give us the drop. At times tomorrow, northwesterly winds at 5 to 10 miles per hour with the front and a high temperature range of 86 to 89 degrees. So temperatures will be a few degrees above that in terms of your heat indices. But partly cloudy skies we'll have tomorrow, and then mostly sunny and gorgeous on Wednesday with a high around 90 degrees before the stickies and storms return on Thursday and Friday. 82 in D.C., it's 75 in Waldorf and 75 in Gainesville.
4: Thank you, Veronica. We got 78 degrees outside of our studios, brought to you by Len the Plumber Heating and Air. Trusted same-day service 7 days a week. You don't usually hear about beavers attacking humans. It's rare. That's what makes this so strange. Three encounters involving three different beavers in two Maryland state parks recently. As WTOP's Kate Ryan tells us, wildlife experts are trying to get to the bottom of what's going on.

0: a deceased beaver further down on Seneca Creek.
1: But those remains were too decomposed to test. Tabora says there is not an increase in rabies in the state, but there are indications that beavers have had more interactions with infected raccoons, but exactly why that isn't clear. Kate Ryan, WTOP News.
2: It has been a deadly stretch on some local roads recently, leading to a warning for drivers to slow down and stay focused. More on that from WTOP's Mike Murillo.
3: 8 people were killed in crashes across Maryland over the past week, prompting a renewed safety message from the state. The Maryland Department of Transportation says 255 people have lost their lives on Maryland roadways so far this year, compared to 296 by this point last year. But one trend is drawing particular attention. 49 motorcyclists have been killed so far this year. That's matching the total recorded all of last year. You're being reminded to look twice before changing lanes and making turns because motorcycles can be harder to see, especially in blind spots. You're also being urged to obey speed limits, avoid distractions, never drive impaired, and buckle up on every trip. The message is simple from the state. Slow down, stay focused, and share the road. In Bowie, Mike Murillo, WTOP News.
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2: 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Steve Dresner is here. What's going on, Steve?
16: Let's start with baseball. Nationals have the day off. They're back to work tomorrow evening. They're going to be in Arlington, Texas to begin a 3-game series against the Rangers. Rookie pitcher Jackson Kent will make his second professional start. 8:05 start from Arlington, Texas, coming up tomorrow night. American League action just went final from St. Petersburg, Florida. Orioles fell to the Rays 7-6. Some big developments over the weekend at the Pan Pacific Swimming Championships. They were held in Irvine, California. Bethesda native Katie Ledecky did win a gold, couple of silvers as well. She won the gold in the 1500 freestyle. However, for the first time in her career, Ledecky was beaten in one of her signature events. Here's USA Today's Christine Brennan on Ledecky coming up short.
17: For the first time in 14 years at a major meet, she did not win the 800 freestyle. That's the event that she won in London at the Olympics in 2012 as a 15-year-old little water bug.

0: shocking the swimming world. And then, of course, has won it again in 16, 21 in Tokyo, and then 24 in Paris. A woman named Lonnie Pallister from Australia, who's 5 years younger than Katie Ledecky, has been coming on like gangbusters. And Pallister did beat Katie by a little bit more than a second in the 800 freestyle. And that's big news in the swimming world, that Katie Ledecky did not win that race.
1: And Commanders training camp continues tomorrow. Team is back in full pads getting ready for preseason game number 2. That'll be coming up Saturday afternoon at Detroit, a 12 o'clock kickoff. Steve Dresner, WTOP Sports.
2: 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We'll play the voice of someone you've heard in the news this week on WTOP. Guess the newsmaker for your chance to win a 4-pack of tickets to Hook in concert with the National Symphony Orchestra and Wolf Trap on September 5th. Hook celebrates its 35th anniversary with the National Symphony Orchestra as they bring John Williams' Grammy-nominated score to life with the full film on screen. That's the Mystery Newsmaker this weekend only from Washington's top news, WTOP.
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6: All right, our top traffic issues right now, Nick, on the outer loop of the Beltway near, actually between University Boulevard, US 29, Colesville Road. Disabled vehicle quickly moved to the shoulder. All lanes have been reopened. DC 295 South, the work zone setting up near Benning Road. You're down to a single lane through that work zone. I believe it's going to be single file to the left, but haven't got that confirmed as of yet. And if you're traveling on the Fairfax County Parkway in Fairfax County, between Rugby Road and Stringfellow Road, down to a single lane in each direction through the construction, heads up for some delays both ways as they continue with milling and paving there. 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I'm Rich Hunter. 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
5: Warm and humid tonight. Lows around 70 degrees. Tomorrow, less humid and sunny. Highs in the mid-80s.
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5: Good evening. I'm Nick Iannelli. Tariq King's our producer. Maryland scored a big legal victory today in the fight over the future home of the FBI. A federal judge blocked the Trump administration's effort to move the FBI headquarters to the Ronald Reagan Building in D.C. That could clear the way for the project to move forward in Greenbelt. Maryland and Prince George's County sued after the Trump administration tried to overturn a decision selecting Greenbelt as the site for a new FBI headquarters, and in the process, redirect more than $1 billion in congressionally approved funding. We talked about the latest developments with Maryland U.S. Senator Angela Alsobrooks. The Trump administration is expected to appeal this decision. So realistically, do you think that construction would begin while President Trump is still in office? Or is this a project that you see proceeding after the Trump administration is out of power? Realistically, could you even get this project underway as the Trump administration works to stand in the way of this moving to Greenbelt?
9: You know what? We don't know what the exact time frame will be, whether it will be the next couple of years. But what we do know is that this took us 15 years to get to this point. Again, where we worked really tirelessly. So many people, Congressman Hoyer deserves an outsized amount of credit for the work he did. Senator Van Hollen, I worked alongside them as county executive, Governor Moore. So we have all worked to make sure that this project would come to Maryland. And you know what? If it takes another 2 years, so be it. Because as I've mentioned, we started with 35 sites. We competed down to three. Two of those three were Prince George's, and finally Greenbelt was selected. We think that remains the right selection. And this is going to happen. It's going to bring thousands of jobs. It's going to create opportunity. And most importantly, it will give the FBI the security, the level of security that it needs and deserves. The site is set back and it's a secure setting and environment, and it's proximate to transportation. So it's a perfect site for the FBI.
5: The Greenbelt site was selected in 2023 after years of competition among Maryland, Virginia, and D.C. for the new headquarters. Another vandalism claim from the White House.
10: President Trump says vandals are to blame for large areas of dead grass on the National Mall near the World War II Memorial. It's the same spot where he had a stage built and hosted crowds for his July 4th celebration. Trump made the accusation in a social media post Sunday evening, but he didn't say why he believes it's the work of vandals rather than trampled turf from Independence Day festivities. Trump has repeatedly blamed vandals for damage to his renovation projects in Washington, often without evidence, and sometimes despite officials' accounts to the contrary. I'm Mike Hempen.
5: A top U.S. military commander is acknowledging mental health challenges on the aircraft carrier USS Abraham Lincoln. CENTCOM Commander Admiral Brad Cooper says long periods at sea are difficult. His comments follow media reports that multiple sailors tried to go overboard. The Lincoln has been deployed for more than 8 months in support of U.S. operations in the Middle East. Here's CBS News senior national security correspondent Charlie Daggett.
11: Military leadership is putting a lot of effort into telling us everything's okay here. Central Command made a point of showing Admiral Brad Cooper's visit to the USS Lincoln over the weekend. That's after families and members of Congress raised concerns about conditions on the carrier during its roughly 9 month deployment. In a statement, Cooper called his time on the ship awe-inspiring, and he emphasized it has among the lowest number of mental health cases of the Navy's 11 active aircraft carriers. Then, in a corresponding Wall Street Journal op-ed on Sunday, he said he'd addressed the crew and told them, "You've delivered a performance for the ages, and now you're going home." He also insisted that issues related to food, hot water, and other concerns had been raised months ago and were resolved. Now, as for exactly when this ship is coming home, Cooper didn't give specifics, and U.S. officials I spoke to say they won't share a timeline for its return, which is standard for security reasons, but said it'll be a matter of weeks before 5,000 sailors and Marines return home. CBS News has also confirmed the USS George Washington is headed to the Middle East from the Pacific to replace the Lincoln. It'll join the carrier, the USS George Bush, which is also there, meaning this is still the United States Navy on war footing.
5: That's CBS's Charlie Daggett. Tensions remain high in the Middle East as the U.S. and Iran appear no closer to a broader deal. Iran says it is close to a deal with Oman to reopen shipping routes in the Strait of Hormuz. But President Trump is warning once again that the U.S. could bomb Oman if it interferes.
12: Iran has a close eye on American politics. It knows that the president's freedom of action is going to be constrained to some extent by what the next Congress looks like. But meanwhile, Iran has economic problems of its own, and there is a U.S. blockade on its ports, making those problems even worse. So you have this American political clock, you have Iran's economic clock, and then you have the economic clock of the global economy, which is why this, by the way, is the context of the president's Oman comments, which is why the American efforts to get oil out of the Strait of Hormuz, sneaking a lot of it out in shuttle runs at night, is so important. And that's the nature of the conflict right now. It's a nightly battle to get stuff through the Strait of Hormuz. And that's been the case for some weeks, and I think it's going to be the case for some time to come.
5: That's CBS News national security analyst Aaron McClain. Congressional lawmakers who are critical of the war are worried that it could stretch on without a resolution now. WTOP's Mitchell Miller has that today on the Hill.
13: Virginia Democratic Senator Tim Kaine has been one of the war's sharpest critics.
14: It is the wrong war at the wrong time, in the wrong place, against the wrong country for the wrong reason.
13: Kane, a member of the Senate Armed Services Committee, has led war powers resolutions on Iran, but Congress has not approved legislation that would prevent President Trump from taking additional military action. Senate Republicans argue that lawmakers shouldn't limit his military options. The House has approved a measure that would provide tens of billions of additional dollars in funding for the war, but the Senate didn't do so before leaving on its summer break. And like the war itself, the future is unclear on the Pentagon funding front. On Capitol Hill, Mitchell Miller, WTOP News.
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5: 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Rich Hunter's in the traffic center.
6: All right. Right now, we've got some work zones starting to pop up around the region. Looks like they may be setting up a mobile crew in the outer loop through lanes through Alexandria, headed toward the Woodrow Wilson Bridge. I haven't got a good visual of it yet, but there was a delay building as you approach Route 1, so heads up for that. The local lanes seem to be getting by without issue. Now, in the district, they've set up again DC 295 south near Benning Road, down to a single lane getting by. It is already very slow, headed south on DC 295 for now. Northbound, all lanes are open. Maryland, 270 southbound in the local lanes. As you head south of Montgomery Village Avenue toward I-370, right in the area of the Muddy Branch Road overpass, single file left, get you by that construction. Also working on New Hampshire Avenue southbound as you head south of Northampton Drive toward Piney Branch Road. And there you're down to a single left lane through the construction. 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I'm Rich Hunter, your next update in about 10 minutes.
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22: I'm tracking a cold front that will move through our area overnight and bring lower humidity levels to the area tomorrow. Temperatures will still be close to 90 degrees, but this evening with that cold front moving in, some isolated showers and storms out there up until about 11 p.m. till midnight. Temperatures will drop drop down to about 76 to 85 degrees. And then tonight, about 69 to 75 degrees, your range of temperatures in the morning. 86 to 89 for tomorrow afternoon. Again, slightly lower humidity. 7 News Chief Meteorologist Veronica Johnson in the First Alert Weather Center.
5: 73 degrees in Manassas, 80 at Metro Center, 78 outside of our studios. Money News now with John Wardock.
0: Home builders continue to have concerns about the U.S. economy as they deal with higher mortgage rates and higher construction costs. A survey from the National Association of Home Builders finds sentiment was lackluster once again. Rose Quint at the trade group.
1: Our latest builder survey continues to show signs of weakness in the home building market. Builder sentiment has been muted now for 16 consecutive months.
0: On Tuesday, we get a fresh report on housing starts. And Bourbon Steak at the Four Seasons Hotel in Georgetown now wants to be called Bourbon Lounge. Washingtonian reports the name change comes after the restaurant spent more than $1 million on renovations. On Wall Street Monday, the Dow dropping 272 points, the S&P losing 40, the NASDAQ slipping 84. John Wardock, WTOP News.
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5: Americans are still feeling economic strain. A CBS News poll finds a majority are dissatisfied with the economy, especially as higher gas prices add to financial pressure.
23: New CBS polling shows a majority of Americans believe how the U.S. economy works is unfair. And 73% say that the income gap between the richest Americans and the middle class is increasing. This anger about the American economy comes with less than 3 months until the midterm elections. Slightly more voters feel the Democratic Party is aligned with them on economic issues compared to Republicans. It's a worrying sign for the president's party as they grapple with the political consequences of rising prices caused by the Iran war. Voter disconnect with the economy is fueling success for Democratic socialist candidates in primary elections as they run on closing the income equality gap.
5: That's CBS News correspondent Aaron Navarro. New testimony in the murder trial of Lindsay Clancy in Massachusetts. Clancy's mother and sister told the jury her mental health deteriorated in the months before prosecutors say she killed her three kids in January of 2023. Prosecutors say Clancy carefully planned it, sent her husband out of the house before carrying the killings out. The defense does not dispute that Clancy killed her children, but argues that she was suffering from postpartum psychosis. That trial is in its fourth week now. So what exactly is that, postpartum psychosis? WTOP's Kyle Cooper talked about it with a local psychiatrist.
24: Postpartum psychosis is a break from reality that can come and go and occur in any mother. Samantha Machuela, psychiatrist with the Mother Baby Intensive Outpatient Program at MedStar Georgetown University Hospital, says moms suffering from this don't at times interpret things the way most people would.
25: And so they either get very paranoid about them, or they don't trust other people or trust their instincts, or they can't remember things the way that somebody normally can. In some people, they hear things or sing things.
24: Dr. Machuela also says it is treatable and should not be ignored. She urges everyone who thinks they may be in the middle of this to say something. Talk to one of your doctors or talk to a family member. Kyle Cooper, WTOP News.
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5: It's 9:45. I'm Nick Iannelli. Thanks for being with us. A federal banking regulator has approved a bank charter tied to the Trump family's cryptocurrency business. The Office of the Comptroller of the Currency approved an application for World Liberty Trust Company, though the approval is conditional right now, with regulators requiring the company to meet more financial and operational requirements before it receives full approval. CBS News Chief White House Correspondent Nancy Cordes has more on that.
8: It would be a first for a sitting president owning a company that has been granted bank status. The company is a crypto business, World Liberty Financial, established by Trump's sons and the sons of his special envoy, Steve Witkoff, in 2024, just as Trump was running for office. On Friday, the Treasury Department's Office of the Comptroller of the Currency, or OCC, granted preliminary approval for the company to establish a bank charter, which would enable World Liberty to issue and manage its own stablecoin tokens without relying on a middleman.
9: You can make a lot of money running a trust bank.
8: Austin Campbell is a professor at the NYU Stern School of Business.
9: This creates the awkward situation of the OCC needing to police World Liberty, which has an affiliation with the president's family. It is pretty unprecedented.
8: Democratic Senator Elizabeth Warren called it a brazen act of self-dealing. She and her Democratic colleagues have already introduced a bill to prohibit presidents from owning or controlling banks while in office. World Liberty insists that by becoming a bank, it, quote, is running toward regulation and continuous oversight, not away from it. Crypto has already been an extremely lucrative business for the Trumps. Financial disclosures show the president made at least $1.4 billion on crypto ventures last year alone. And while Trump hosted a gala dinner last year for top investors in his cryptocurrency, he insists he is not involved in the day-to-day operations.
5: That's CBS News Chief White House Correspondent Nancy Cordes. 9:48, traffic and weather. Rich Hunter's in the traffic center.
6: All right, we found the mobile crew that's working on the outer loop of the Beltway in the through lanes, leaving Alexandria, headed out onto the Woodrow Wilson Bridge and over toward I-295. They've got the right lane blocked for street sweeping. So you get by single file to the left. They're moving at a pretty good clip. So we'll wait and see if they come flip back and come down the inner loop. But for now, you're getting by with very little delay. But if you want to avoid it, local lanes are moving along without issue. Now, the rest of the Beltway through Maryland and Virginia so far so good. If you're traveling in Virginia, over on 15 northbound in Haymarket, as you head north to Old Carolina Road toward Lightner Road, single file right past the milling and paving. Also milling and paving on the Fairfax County Parkway between Rugby Road and Stringfellow Road, down to a single lane in each direction there. DC 295 south near Benning Road, also getting by work single file. Delays begin just after the Eastern Avenue overpass headed south on DC 295 northbound. For now, all lanes are open. 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I'm Rich Hunter, your next update in about 10 minutes.
5: Over to the forecast and 7 News. First Alert Chief Meteorologist Veronica Johnson. So, Veronica, looks like a lot of that humidity we had today is going to go away for a little bit.
22: That's right, at least for the next 48 hours. So, tomorrow's a day of transition before we get to some amazing weather on Wednesday. That'll be the day to get out and enjoy. But today was really hot, hottest of the work week at 94 degrees. And Friday's going to be the coolest. But again, we'll be tracking some more changes because by the end of the work week, there'll be another weather maker moving in, giving us more humidity and more storms. So we'll take our 94. We'll bring it down to 89 degrees for DC tomorrow with partly cloudy skies. In the morning, we'll be around 75 degrees. And then on Wednesday, it's 90, sunshine expected and low humidity. So pretty typical of this time of the year. But again, it's going to be very comfortable. We've got the stickies, the steam all coming back at the end of the week. Temperatures will be in the lower to upper 80s with thunderstorm chances Thursday, Friday. Also looking like this weekend, daily thunderstorm chances around the area. That could be any time during the day. Right now it's 82 in D.C., 79 in Fort Washington, 81 in College Park.
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4: News. I'm Stephanie Officer. Today, opening statements began in Las Vegas for the murder trial of Tupac Shakur, some 30 years in the making. Former gang leader Dwayne Keefe D. Davis is on trial and at one point was granted immunity in the case. But he was arrested 3 years ago in Las Vegas and has been in custody ever since.
10: This is a moment that many people thought, many of Tupac Shakur's fans thought, would never get to this point. I was just talking to a man who showed up here among the fans who have shown up of Shakur, and he said he just wants to know what justice is in this case, and he wants to see what the evidence they've got against Davis is.
4: ABC's Alex Stone. Criticism from both sides of the aisle for influencer Dan Bilzerian, who has made a bunch of anti-Semitic posts against Jewish GOP Representative Randy Fine. Bilzerian is running against Fine for Florida's 6th Congressional District. This is ABC News.
5: Another setback for President Trump as he tries to challenge a jury verdict against him.
11: The Supreme Court has again rejected President Trump's attempt to throw out a $5 million jury verdict in favor of writer E. Jean Carroll. The jury found Trump sexually abused her at a New York City department store in the mid-1990s and later defamed her. Trump's lawyers had asked the justices to reconsider their decision in June, refusing to hear his appeal. Trump paid the judgment shortly after. Trump and the Justice Department were also asking the high court to toss out a second $83 million verdict. They argue he's immune from being sued over comments he made about Carroll in 2019. The court hasn't acted on that appeal yet. Trump has denied any wrongdoing. Marcela Sanchez, Washington.
5: Hollywood's box office comeback is gaining serious momentum. Five movies have now topped $1 billion in worldwide ticket sales this year. CBS News correspondent Mark Strassman has more from Los Angeles.
12: The big screen experience is back.
13: The biggest story this year is that movie theaters are booming.
12: Paul Dergarabedian is a different kind of leading man in Hollywood. One of its top box office analysts.
14: Is this bonanza also a needed lifeline?
13: It's a validation for studios and movie theaters that this is a business that's not going away.
12: Hollywood flipped its own script. Movie going's now an upscale event for superfans. IMAX, Dolby, $20 tickets. Billions in revenue, despite attendance being down roughly 25% from pre-pandemic levels.
13: And the lessons learned this year are going to fuel the strategies for theaters and studios moving forward.
12: Hollywood's thriving again after surviving years of dangerous pitfalls.
15: Hollywood's hoping for two more billion-dollar movies this year, both to be released on the same day, a week before Christmas. Avengers Doomsday and Dune Part 3.
5: That's CBS News correspondent Mark Strassman.
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5: 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What's going on, Steve Dresner?
32: Let's talk about Commanders training camp. They have now made a decision about a kicker. They're going with undrafted rookie Drew Stevens as their starter. On Monday, they released veteran kicker Jake Moody And the Commanders back to work tomorrow in full pads in Ashburn ahead of preseason game number 2. That'll be coming up Saturday. They're at Detroit, and that will be a 12 noon kickoff. Over to baseball, Nats had the day off. They'll begin a 3-game series against the Rangers tomorrow. Rookie pitcher Jackson Kent will be making his second professional start. That'll be an 8:05 start from Arlington, Texas. American League action from earlier this evening. Orioles fell to the Rays 7-6. Now they go 5-5 on this 10-game road trip. O's are now tied with Texas for that third and final wild card spot in the American League. They're back home tomorrow night to begin a series against the Yankees. Now, speaking of the Yankees, they have placed pitcher Max Fried on the 15-day injured list. Fried had pitched in 4 games since he returned from the injured list back on July 27th. Tennis action after some minor wrist surgery. Hyattsville native Francis Tiafoe, a strong outing. He downed Italy's Lorenzo Cernago in straight sets at the Cincinnati Open. Tiafoe advances to the round of 32. He's back on the court tomorrow. He'll face fellow American Lerner Tien. Steve Dresner, WTOP Sports.
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5: Traffic and weather. Rich Hunter's in the traffic center.
6: All right, top traffic issues right now. The mobile crew out of loop on the through lanes of the Woodrow Wilson Bridge, moving quickly toward the Maryland shoreline. Stay left to get around them. Eastbound span of the Bay Bridge now closed for overnight maintenance. Westbound carries two-way traffic.
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5: Over to the forecast and 7 News. First Alert Chief Meteorologist Veronica Johnson.
22: Small hail and gusty winds possible with any thunderstorms that do move through our area this evening. That'll be through 11 p.m. Temperatures will be around 76 to 85 degrees. And oh, by the way, our sun will set at 8 p.m. This is the last 8 p.m. sunset of the year. So those sunsets coming earlier as kids get back to school, too. Tonight, temperatures drop to 69 to 75 degrees. The cold front will be moving through, and humidity levels will be lower tomorrow and especially on Wednesday. Of a high temperature Tuesday, just shy of 90 degrees with few scattered clouds. Sunshine for Wednesday, gorgeous, low humidity. That'll be the best day to get out and really go for that longer run or walk. By the end of the week, Thursday and Friday, temperatures will be in the lower to upper 80s throughout the area, and there is a high chance of thunderstorms for both Thursday and Friday. With that high humidity, it could have pockets of heavy rain and even some gusty winds. I'm 7 News Chief Meteorologist Veronica Johnson in the First Alert Weather Center.
5: It's 78 degrees in the nation's capital.
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5: Good evening. I'm Nick Iannelli. It's 10 o'clock.
4: From ABC News, I'm Stephanie Officer. President Trump made a surprise announcement over the weekend. ABC's Jonathan Carl.
7: U.S. military officials are scrambling to respond to a Trump social media post over the weekend that condemned planned joint exercises with South Korea. In the post, which blindsided U.S. military leaders, Trump cited his, quote, very good relationship with North Korean dictator Kim Jong-un and called the drills inappropriate and hostile toward North Korea and said they would be scaled back. And he suggested he's recently been in contact with Kim Jong-un.
4: A Massachusetts mother is trying to convince a jury she suffered from postpartum psychosis and was over-medicated when she allegedly killed her three children in 2023. Today, Lindsay Clancy's mother took the stand. ABC's Aaron Katursky.
8: Paula Musgrove testified her daughter grew anxious near the end of her maternity leave.
9: And then she told us.
10: What did she tell you?
9: She told us that she had thoughts of harming the children.
8: Mom, she read this text from Clancy asking for help.
9: I'm really sick. Something is wrong. It's just really scary, and I don't want to be alone.
8: Clancy arguing a combination of psychiatric drugs prescribed after the birth of her third child made her postpartum psychosis worse.
4: Clancy had jumped from a second-story bedroom window, paralyzing herself from the waist down. Her husband found her outside the home when he returned from an errand, later finding the children deceased in the basement. Today, thousands gathered in London's Trafalgar Square mourning the death of Jason Arday, a black professor who faced plagiarism accusations and died just days after resigning from a prestigious role at the University of Cambridge. His death prompting criticism, it was the result of a cruel public takedown motivated by racism. Local politician Belle Ribeiro Addy.
11: Your presence here to remember him this evening means a lot to us. And while we cannot be there in person, please know that we stand with you in spirit.
4: You're listening to ABC News.
5: It's 10:03 on Monday, August 17th. 78 degrees, humid tonight, lows around 70. Tomorrow, comfortable, less humid, sunny, highs in the mid-80s. Good evening, I'm Nick Iannelli. We're following a major legal victory for Maryland in the fight over the future home of the FBI. As a federal judge blocked the Trump administration's efforts to move the Bureau's headquarters to the Ronald Reagan Building in downtown D.C. instead of Greenbelt, Maryland. One of Maryland's U.S. senators joined us here on WTOP to talk about it. That story from our Acacia James.
13: This project was one that we actually competed for about 15 years.
14: Maryland Senator and former Prince George's County Executive Angela Alsobrooks. But she notes the fight may not be completely over.
13: We still have a number of hurdles that we have to cross. I am on the Environment and Public Works Committee. I intentionally requested that committee because I wanted the opportunity to try to protect this decision to come to Maryland.
14: She highlights the benefits of having the headquarters in Prince George's County, saying it's more secure and safer for staff, and
13: it obviously creates tremendous economic opportunity for Prince Georgians Prince George's County, who will be able to not only host those jobs, but will be able to also attract a number of defense contractors and others who would certainly want to do business there.
14: Acacia James, WTOP News.
5: Three beaver attacks in just a month at two Maryland state parks. Experts say just a single attack from a beaver on a person is rare. So why is this happening? And what should you know about rabies and other warning signs when it comes to wildlife? WTOP's Kate Ryan takes a closer look.
24: In two of the three cases, and we're talking about the animals that were found up at
0: Cunningham Falls State Park. They can confirm that they did, in fact, test for and find rabies. And the rabies strain that they found was tied to raccoons. They could actually identify that. So that helps answer the question, how are they even getting rabies? Because I think most of us know raccoons, foxes, maybe that's where you find it. So definitely in those two. In the third case, as I was on the phone interviewing the biologist, he explained, we have found a deceased beaver at Seneca Creek State Park, but the remains were not in a condition that was good enough to have tested. But they are presuming that that third bite was also a rabies case.
5: How would a beaver get rabies from a raccoon?
0: The thinking is they have been occupying the same spaces, and for whatever reason, they're having more interactions with each other. That's a supposition at this point. And they're continuing to investigate, so hopefully we'll learn more. But for whatever reason, it seems that beavers and raccoons who have rabies are crossing paths more frequently. They're both territorial in similar spaces. Raccoons like to be near sources of water. Well, sources of water are where beavers live. And beavers can be, even aside from rabies, they can be territorial. The thing is, 9 times out of 10, they're going to slap that tail on the water and dive and run away from you and swim away from you.
5: So how could you tell if an animal does have rabies? And what about the idea that if you see certain animals in the day, they probably do have it?
0: Generally, that's not true. You can't just say, oh, I saw one in daytime. I know they normally like to be active at dusk and at dawn. If you see one in the daytime, that is not proof of rabies. Look for the behaviors. Circling in a pattern, like literally circling. Foaming at the mouth is the extreme end of the case. And just acting abnormally, not being afraid of humans, and approaching or charging at you. In those cases, assume it's rabies. Keep 25 yards, if you can, between yourself and that animal, and notify authorities. And that's usually going to be in the parks, DNR officials. And if you're out in your neighborhood, you want to get in touch with health department, local police, animal control.
5: That's WTOP's Kate Ryan.
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5: It's 10:08 WTOP traffic and weather. Rich Hunter's in the traffic center. Let's go to 7 News, First Alert Chief Meteorologist Veronica Johnson.
22: On the radar right now, I'm tracking some isolated showers and thunderstorms. These could stick around until 11 p.m., especially down through southern Maryland. And it's also going to be humid this evening. But as the cold front moves in tonight and moves through, you'll notice humidity levels dropping for the day tomorrow. Still going to have a high temperature somewhere between 86 and 89 degrees. Best day out of the week and best day in a while, Wednesday, low humidity between 85 and 90 degrees under sunshine, and then thunderstorms return for the end of the week on Thursday and Friday. Those storms for the end of the week and upcoming weekend could bring some gusty winds and pockets of moderate to heavy rain. I'm 7 News Chief Meteorologist Veronica Johnson in the First Alert Weather Center.
5: Temperatures in the mid to upper 70s. It is 78 degrees in Washington. 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Traffic with Rich Hunter.
6: All right, DC 295 southbound near Benning Road, still getting by the work zone. Single file, but lighter volume has kept delays a little bit less than they were, so that's good news. They are working on the Bay Bridge tonight. The eastbound span closed for overnight maintenance. Westbound carries two-way traffic. Other than that, 50 between Annapolis and Northeast, no problems there. 270 south in the local lanes between Montgomery Village Avenue and I-370 right near the Muddy Branch Road overpass. You get by the work zone in the local lane, single file to the left. Selling a car, watch out for fake payments, unsafe meetups, endless haggling, or you could just sell to Fitzgerald, know exactly who you're dealing with. Go to FitzbuysCars.com today. I'm Rich Hunter, your next update in about 10 minutes.
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1: It's a big deal for an Arlington defense giant. The Pentagon has awarded RTX and its Raytheon division a contract to produce Tomahawk missiles. Raytheon will make missiles for the Navy over 7 years, and the contract is worth almost $23 billion. Amazon is looking to provide a secure place for students to pick up orders and packages, so it's expanding its locker network to more than 500 colleges and universities. Schools in the DMV with these lockers include Georgetown and George Washington University. And Bourbon Steak at the Four Seasons Hotel in Georgetown now wants to be called Bourbon Lounge. Washingtonian reports the restaurant spent more than $1 million on a recent makeover. On Wall Street Monday, the Dow Jones Industrial Average dropping 272 points, the S&P losing 40, the NASDAQ down 84. John Wardock, WTOP News.
2: ABC News, I'm Stephanie Officer. The Memorandum of Understanding between the U.S. and Iran has expired. ABC's Jonathan Carl.
12: Today had been the deadline for the U.S. and Iran to finalize a nuclear agreement and come to a permanent end to the conflict, but that agreement never came close to happening, and there is no end in sight to the war. The Iranians said that that peace deadline, quote, is no longer relevant.
2: Today, a U.S. judge blocked plans to move the FBI's headquarters to a federal building in Washington after finding President Trump's administration illegally threw out a previously approved plan to build a new facility nearby in Maryland. Social media site Discord has suspended its live streams in Brazil after criticism it failed to protect children and adolescents. The move takes place in the wake of a suicide case. Brazil's government has tried regulating minors' use of the internet with mixed results when countries including Australia, Canada, and Indonesia are undertaking similar efforts. This is ABC News.
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15: Debate over National Guard troops in D.C. is heating up. The deployment tied to President Trump's crime initiative could stay in place through Inauguration Day 2029.
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5: It's 10:12. I'm Nick Ionelli. Thanks for listening. Developing news out of Fairfax County tonight. A woman died today. Investigators are looking for suspects. Police say the victim was found near a trail used by runners, walkers, and cyclists. WTOP's Annalisa Gale tells us detectives are working to piece together how that person died.
24: Around 7 a.m. this morning, officers were dispatched to an adult female lying unconscious outside of her vehicle.
25: Captain Jason Chandler says detectives are following up on leads that may result in an arrest after a woman was stabbed to death on Georgetown Pike in McLean, Virginia. A man who was out on a morning run found that woman.
24: There was a vehicle that is registered to her near where she was found.
25: It's unclear whether the woman lived in the community. Her car was parked in an area leading to several trails around the Great Falls area. Police are asking anyone with information to call 1-866-411-TIPS.
24: There is no immediate indication that this was a random act.
25: Annalisa Gale, WTOP News.
5: It has been a deadly stretch on Maryland roads, leading to a warning for drivers to slow down and stay focused. More on that from WTOP's Mike Murillo.
26: 8 people were killed in crashes across Maryland over the past week, prompting a renewed safety message from the state. The Maryland Department of Transportation says 255 people have lost their lives on Maryland roadways so far this year, compared to 296 by this point last year. But one trend is drawing particular attention. 49 motorcyclists have been killed so far this year. That's matching the total recorded all of last year. You're being reminded to look twice before changing lanes and making turns because motorcycles can be harder to see, especially in blind spots. You're also being urged to obey speed limits, avoid distractions, never drive impaired, and buckle up on every trip. The message is simple from the state. Slow down, stay focused, and share the road. In Bowie, Mike Murillo, WTOP News.
5: There's growing scrutiny of Flock Safety's expanding network of license plate reading cameras. Those Flock cameras we've been hearing more and more about. Critics are raising concerns about privacy and government surveillance. That debate escalated this past weekend when a protest outside a camera site turned physical in North Dakota. CBS News correspondent Anna Schechter.
27: A protest over Flock Safety's license plate reading cameras turning physical Saturday in Fargo, North Dakota, where groups that both oppose Flock but hold different political views clashed.
28: Mass surveillance is what is going on, and in my opinion, it has nothing to do with
7: politics, it's about safety.
27: The confrontation coming the same weekend Hood County, Texas, shut down and covered its Flock cameras amid privacy concerns. The latest signs of a growing national debate over the company's rapidly expanding camera network. Flock's cameras capture license plates and vehicle information. Data, police say, can help find suspects, stolen cars, and missing people. But recent cases of officers accused of misusing the system, including to track romantic partners, have intensified questions about privacy and whether Flock put enough guardrails in place.
9: If you try to use this tool illegally, you will get caught.
27: Flock CEO Garrett Langley says some of the growing criticism is based on misinformation.
16: Have you been surprised by that response?
9: I've been surprised mostly only by the misinformation that they're attaching it to.
16: So you're calling it misinformation?
9: Yeah, I mean, I was speaking to an individual who was concerned, and he said, I don't like that you track my cell phone from your camera with Bluetooth. And I said, I don't do that. And they said, well, we really hate facial recognition. And I said, that's fair. We don't do facial recognition. And I think there is the misinformation bucket, and then there's real questions.
16: The company says it will cut its default data retention period from 30 days down to 7 and require law enforcement customers to use a tool designed to flag suspicious search activity. Langley told us only a third of agencies had turned it on. You have members of Congress in Kentucky, Tennessee, Connecticut, California, Democrats and Republicans all moving to restrict how federal agencies can access Flock data.
5: That's CBS News correspondent Anna Schechter. If you're driving in Tacoma Park, make sure you come to a full stop because cameras are now active at 10 intersections across that city. Warning notices are being sent out to drivers caught rolling through stop signs, but actual tickets will start being issued in the coming weeks. WTOP Steve Karish.
17: Well, I hope it works because when I'm crossing the street with my pup, sometimes these cars do not stop.
18: That's David, who lives nearby. He says he's nearly been hit by a car several times while out walking his dog. Enforcement of the stop sign cameras begins today with a 30-day warning period. Violators will start receiving fines of up to $40 on September 30th. Tacoma Park Police say the cameras are an effort to make the streets safer, targeting intersections like this one at Grant and Maple Avenues near schools, libraries, and other public buildings. Cameras are on Maple, Philadelphia, Carroll, and Ethan Allen Avenues. In Tacoma Park, Steve Karish, WTOP News.
5: The murder trial's underway in Las Vegas for Dwayne Keefe D. Davis, the only person ever charged in the 1996 killing of rap star Tupac Shakur. Prosecutors told jurors that Davis helped plan the shooting in retaliation after Shakur and others beat up Davis's nephew. Davis has pleaded not guilty, and his attorney calls the prosecution's case fiction. Here's News Nation correspondent Nancy Liu with more on today's opening statements.
19: They centered on what happened on September 7th, 1996, with prosecutors setting the tone of the rivalry back then between Bad Boy and Death Row Records, highlighting the tension and altercation right before the shooting death of Tupac Shakur. But in its opening, the defense pushed back, painting Dwayne Keefe D. Davis as a liar who is not to be believed.
20: Keefe was never charged for any of what he said during that time period. And it's because they knew he was full of crap. Otherwise they would have. Why wouldn't they? Ask yourself the reason why that is. Is because they just didn't care about Tupac Shakur or his life? Or is it because they looked into it and realized we can't verify this information, we don't believe this to be true?
19: Of course, this trial centers on Davis's 2019 tell-all book, Compton Street Legend, which details the night Tupac Shakur was murdered in a drive-by shooting near the Las Vegas Strip. Davis is accused of orchestrating the hit and providing the gun, but not of pulling the trigger himself. The book revived the case, and Vegas police arrested Davis in 2023. Now, the deadly drive-by happened after an earlier fight inside the MGM Hotel that was following the Mike Tyson fight, with Tupac and Suge Knight attacking Orlando Anderson, Davis's nephew, who's long been suspected as the gunman. He denied the claims before being killed in an unrelated shooting 2 years later. Now, Suge Knight, He never cooperated with the original murder investigation. He is currently serving time for voluntary manslaughter, and he is on the witness list for this trial, but as indicated, he will remain uncooperative.
5: That's News Nation correspondent Nancy Liu. WTOP traffic and weather. Rich Hunter's in the traffic center.
6: All right, to work some we haven't seen for a while is now setting up on southbound 395 as you head south of exit 7 Glebe Road, headed down past King Street towards Seminary Road. Once that is fully in place, you will be down to a single left lane getting through the work zone, and delays are already building. So heads up, they're setting it up pretty quickly tonight. Now, beyond that, you're in good shape getting down to the Beltway. 95 South, really no issues between the Beltway and Fredericksburg, except maybe some wet weather, and even that is limited. However, they have set up a work zone just south of Fredericksburg, beginning near mile marker 127, headed down toward Route 1, Spotsylvania, and there you're down to a single left lane through the work zone. On the Maryland side of things, eastbound on the Bay Bridge, the eastbound span closed for overnight maintenance. Westbound carries two-way traffic. 270 south in the local lanes as you head south of Montgomery Village Avenue toward I-370 right near the Muddy Branch Road overpass. Single file left gets you by the work zone there. Also working southbound New Hampshire Avenue as you head south of Northampton Drive toward Piney Branch Road. Single left lane gets you through that work. 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Experience the film that started it all, as the National Symphony performs Harry Potter and the Sorcerer's Stone in concert at Wolf Trap on August 27th. I'm Rich Hunter, your next update in about 10 minutes.
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22: Tracking a few thunderstorms out there this evening. On the stronger side, we could see a few with winds at 40 miles per hour and a chance for some small hail through 11 p.m. Then tonight, some scattered clouds. Cold front comes through, and you'll notice a slightly drop in humidity levels for tomorrow with partly sunny skies. Temperatures in the morning somewhere around 69 to 75 degrees. The afternoon range, 86 to 89 for Tuesday afternoon. I'm 7 News Chief Meteorologist.

0: He went past pretty quick.
1: Catherine dropped off her first and second grader here at Liberty Elementary. New this year, Loudoun County Schools is rolling out a pilot program at several different schools to introduce younger students slowly to technology.
2: I feel like the kids are very familiar with using the computer, but I mean, the school does focus a lot on STEM, which is good.
1: But Amira's son, David, is less concerned about technology and is more looking forward to PE.
3: What's your favorite thing about PE?
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1: Older students across LCPS will have to get used to a new dress code, no showing midriff, and shorts must cover your entire behind. In Loudoun County, Luke Luger, WTOP News.
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5: 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Steve Dresner is here. What's up, Steve?
15: Well, let's start with baseball. Nationals did have the day off. Tomorrow, they'll begin a three-game series down in Arlington, Texas to battle the Rangers. Rookie pitcher Jackson Kemp will take the mound for his second professional start. That'll be an 8:05 start again from Arlington with the Rangers hosting the Nationals. American League action from this evening. The Rays beat the Orioles 7-6. Baltimore going 5-5 on this recent 10-game road trip. Now, the O's are tied with the Rangers for that third and final wild card spot in the American League. They're back home coming up tomorrow night to begin a series against the Yankees. And speaking of the Yankees, they have placed pitcher Max Fried on the 15-day injury list. Fried had pitched in only 4 games since he returned from the IL back on July 27th. Tennis action after some minor wrist surgery. Hyattsville native Francis Tiafoe is back, maybe better than ever. At the Cincinnati Open, he downed Italy's Lorenzo Sonego in straight sets. Tiafoe advances to the round of 32. Back on the court tomorrow, he'll face fellow American Lerner TM. Steve Dresner, WTOP Sports.
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4: 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We have traffic and weather on WTOP. Rich Hunter's in the traffic center.
5: And our top traffic issues right now, work zone. Southbound 395, shed south of Glebe Road towards Seminary Road, down to a single left lane through that work zone, and delays are building. If you're traveling to or from the Eastern Shore, the eastbound span of the Bay Bridge closed for overnight maintenance. Westbound carries two-way traffic. And DC 295 south near Benning Road, still getting by the work zone, single file. And again, heads up for delays there as well. I'm Rich Hunter. Next update in about 10 minutes.
4: Warm and humid tonight. Lows around 70 degrees. Tomorrow, less humid and sunny. Highs in the mid-80s.
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4: Good evening. I'm Nick Iannelli. Tariq King is our producer. This was a major legal victory today for Maryland when it comes to the fight over the future home of the FBI. A federal judge blocked the Trump administration's effort to move the Bureau's headquarters to the Ronald Reagan Building in D.C. This could clear the way for the project to move forward in Greenbelt eventually. Maryland and Prince George's County sued after the Trump administration tried to overturn a decision selecting Greenbelt as the site for a new FBI headquarters and redirect more than $1 billion in congressionally approved funding. We talked about these latest developments with Maryland U.S. Senator Angela Alsobrooks. This has been going on for years. There have been numerous potential sites all around the D.C. region, several in Maryland. So now that we find ourselves here, what does this really mean for the FBI headquarters being put back on track for Greenbelt? Does that mean for sure that we're going to see this in Greenbelt, or are there still major hurdles legally through the courts that you're going to have to go through before construction can actually begin ultimately?
8: You know, I believe that it absolutely means that this site is going to still come to Greenbelt as it always should have. I would add that there are still hurdles in front of us. We still have a number of hurdles that we have to cross. I am on the Environment and Public Works Committee. I intentionally requested that committee because I wanted the opportunity to try to protect this decision to come to Maryland, to Prince George's County. It was one of the reasons. I knew that this was the committee that would make that decision. But I think that the court cleared the way and put us back in our original position. Now, there are still many things that have to happen in order to see it there. But the funding that was appropriated during the time that this decision was made, it all goes back to its original position. I think we also had dollars that were set aside in Maryland. So hundreds of millions of dollars were also set aside for this. And so I think we are, we still have work to do, but we are really grateful that we're back, we believe, back on track.
4: The Trump administration is expected to appeal today's decision. President Trump says he has ordered the Pentagon to scale back joint military exercises with South Korea. He says the annual drills send what he calls an inappropriate and hostile signal to North Korea. And he cited South Korea's decision not to join U.S. military operations involving Iran. The latest on that from ABC News foreign correspondent Britt Klenit.
9: This is a striking move from President Trump and one that is likely to unsettle South Korea, a key U.S. ally here in Asia. Trump says he now wants to substantially reduce joint military exercises with South Korea, the president citing his very good relationship with North Korean leader Kim Jong-un. Trump saying the exercises are expensive and send a hostile message to Pyongyang. The president also mentioned Seoul's refusal to take action against Iran. Now, the drills they did kick off today as planned, they're really aimed at making sure American and South Korean forces are ready if North Korea were to attack. South Korea says they've taken note of Trump's message and will continue close coordination with the U.S. But look, the decision to pare back these drills, they come just as the U.S. pulls out its last aircraft carrier from Asia. And it will be a big concern to South Korea, which is still technically at war with Pyongyang. We know North Korean troops are gaining experience fighting alongside the Russians against Ukraine, that they supply Iran with missile technology, and that only last week they test-fired another ballistic missile. Analysts now saying their missiles could be capable of reaching North America.
4: That's ABC News foreign correspondent Britt Klenit. Tensions are high in the Middle East still, as the U.S. and Iran appear no closer to a broader deal. Iran says it's close to a deal with Oman to reopen shipping routes in the Strait of Hormuz. But President Trump is again warning that the U.S. may bomb Oman if it interferes like that.
10: The president's made comments like this before. I think it's unlikely he's going to bomb Oman now. This is his approach to partner relationships. The significance of Oman, of course, is that it is right there on the other side of the Strait of Hormuz, across from Iran, and the Omanis and the Iranians have been negotiating what the post-war traffic management scheme would be. The problem is that every iteration of that scheme that we've come to hear snippets of over here in the United States is basically unacceptable to the administration because it would imply some level of control for Iran and potentially even at some point the collection of revenue. So the president's obviously frustrated with the way that's going, even if I don't foresee a U.S.-Oman conflict immediately on the horizon.
4: That's CBS News national security analyst Aaron McClain. Many members of Congress are growing increasingly impatient with the Iran war. WTOP's Mitchell Miller has that today on the Hill.
11: The sharpest criticism of the war comes from Democrats, including Virginia Senator Tim Kaine.
12: President Trump blundered us into it because he was bamboozled by some people around him. Secretary Hegseth, Prime Minister Netanyahu, sadly my former colleague Senator Graham, into believing this was going to be an easy thing.
11: Kaine has supported war powers resolutions on Iran, but virtually all Republicans arguing that the president shouldn't have his hands tied have voted to reject them. While the House has approved additional funding for the war, the Senate did not before leaving Washington, and it remains unclear when or if it will be approved. On Capitol Hill, Mitchell Miller, WTOP News.
4: Hawaii is picking up the pieces after Hurricane Lala brought destructive flooding, damaging winds, and widespread power outages across the islands. Some areas received more than 40 inches of rain. Governor Josh Green says recovery efforts are now focused on restoring the power, reopening transportation routes, and reaching isolated communities.
13: Raging floodwaters turned roads into rivers after Hawaii got pummeled by Hurricane Lala, which weakened to a tropical storm on Sunday. The storm punishing the state with gusty winds and pounding rains. Aerial footage shows the extensive damage in the town of Pahala, about 40 miles southwest of Hilo, after a highway collapse trapped more than 2,500 residents Sunday. Crews are now just beginning the arduous task of restoring the washed-out roads. Farther south, a dangerous high-water rescue. Two paramedics became trapped by the unrelenting floodwaters. The Hawaii National Guard's quick response helped bring both first responders to safety.
4: That's CBS News correspondent Jonathan Vigliotti.
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4: 10:38, traffic and weather. Rich Hunter's in the traffic center.
5: All right, work zone set up southbound 395 as you head south the Glebe Road past King Street towards Seminary Road, eventually down to one single lane to the left through that work zone. You do have the option of using the express lanes, but if you're going to stick with the main line, give yourself plenty of extra time. It's already going to cost you upwards of 20 minutes to get into and through that work zone its length, as and it's not even completely set up yet. Beyond that, no problems getting down to the Beltway. Beltway, for now, in good shape between Alexandria and McLean. The mobile crew that was working on the Wilson Bridge, they have since moved on. Southbound 95, not a bad trip off the Beltway toward Fredericksburg, but if you're headed south of Route 3, that's where the delays begin, getting into the work zone near mile marker 127, so just north of Route 1, Spotsylvania. Single file left gets you through that work zone. And keep in mind, it's also raining down there, so visibility is reduced. Be extra careful if you're headed that way. On the Maryland side of things, still in good shape on I-95 in the Baltimore-Washington Park. We only work on 270 in the local lanes as you head south of Montgomery Village Avenue down toward the Muddy Branch Road overpass. Single left lane gets you by. 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I'm Rich Hunter. Your next update in about 10 minutes.
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18: I'm tracking a cold front that will move through our area overnight and bring lower humidity levels to the area tomorrow. Temperatures will still be close to 90 degrees, but this evening with that cold front moving in, some isolated showers and storms out there up until about 11 p.m. till midnight. Temperatures will drop down to about 76 to 85 degrees, and then tonight about 69 to 75 degrees, your range of temperatures in the morning. 86 to 89 for tomorrow afternoon. Again, slightly lower humidity. 7 News Chief Meteorologist Veronica Johnson in the First Alert Weather Center.
4: It's 77 degrees in Washington. Money News with John Wardock.
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20: Affordability continues to be the core challenge for home builders. 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
19: Expect another housing report Tuesday when we get news on housing starts. You're getting some new food options at local airports. Axios DC reports Busboys and Poets has opened at Reagan National, and Dulles Airport now has a Clyde's. On Wall Street Monday, the Dow Jones Industrial Average dropping 272 points, the S&P 500 losing 40, the NASDAQ slipping 84. John Wardock, WTOP News.
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1: News, I'm Stephanie Officer. The U.S. military reducing its participation in military exercises in South Korea. President Trump on social media said it was too late to cancel, while also touting his relationship with North Korean leader Kim Jong-un. But neither Trump nor members of his administration have talked to the North Korean dictator recently, while North Korea has established closer ties with Iran and Russia. ABC's Karen Travers.
21: Two U.S. officials did tell ABC that the activities will continue and no changes as of now. The president was asked about that social media post where he said he had been pushing the Secretary of Defense, Pete Hegseth, to scale this back, and he defended this move, and he indicated that he does still have a good relationship with Kim Jong-un, and that's a big factor here.
1: Attorneys from the NAACP are now joining the pursuit for justice in the case of 18-year-old Nolan Wells, the young black man who died after boating with friends off of Mississippi's coast last month. This is ABC News.
22: If it's happening in the DMV, it's on WTOP.
23: Debate over National Guard troops in D.C. is heating up. The deployment tied to President Trump's crime initiative could stay in place through Inauguration Day 2029.
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4: It's 10:43. I'm Nick Iannelli. Thanks so much for being with us. Investigators in South Carolina are looking into the death of actress Hayden Panettiere. The 36-year-old was found unresponsive and in cardiac arrest. More from CBS News correspondent Bradley Blackburn.
24: Authorities in Greenville, South Carolina, confirmed the shocking death of Hayden Panettiere. EMS responded to a 911 call Sunday afternoon from an apartment complex where the actress was reported unresponsive. She was given medical assistance but later pronounced dead at the scene. Her father issued a statement saying, quote, "She was an incredible light and a force of nature who brought immeasurable love and joy to all who knew her and to the millions who watched her on screen."
25: You know, a good friend of mine once said it's more important to be honest with yourself and happy than popular.
24: The star of TV shows like Heroes and Nashville lived nearly all her life in the public eye. Her career spanned more than three decades. One of her early roles was in the film Remember the Titans alongside Denzel Washington.
26: I'm still weak on the left side.
27: We're not weak on the left side.
24: In 2006, Heroes made her a household name, and Panettiere became a frequent target of paparazzi. She spoke openly about dealing with addiction, and in 2014 entered treatment for postpartum depression after giving birth to her first child. She later gave primary custody of her daughter to her ex-fiancé.
28: Back in the 2000s, there were no boundaries at all. It was rough and tough.
24: Earlier this year, Panettiere released a memoir and spoke to CBS Mornings about her struggles.
29: You call them life quakes.
28: Life quakes, yeah.
29: And you get through it how?
28: You get through it by time, finding good therapists, being willing to reflect, check in with yourself.
29: Yeah.
28: You know, really do the work.
24: No cause of death was announced, and her family asked for privacy. Panettiere would have turned 37 this Friday. Bradley Blackburn, CBS News, New York.
4: New testimony in the murder trial of Lindsay Clancy in Massachusetts. Clancy's mother and sister spoke to the jury, saying her mental health deteriorated in the months before prosecutors say she killed her three kids in January of 2023. Prosecutors argue Clancy carefully planned the killings and sent her husband out of the house before carrying them out. The defense doesn't dispute that Clancy killed the children, but argues she was suffering from postpartum psychosis. That trial is in its fourth week now. It's led to a lot of questions about postpartum psychosis and the impact it can have. WTOP's Kyle Cooper takes a closer look at that.
30: Many people are familiar with postpartum depression, symptoms of sadness and low mood after a mother gives birth. That's different from postpartum psychosis.
31: Essentially, there's some level of break from reality where they don't attribute normal cues in the way that someone who's thinking clearly can attribute them.
30: Samantha Matuella, psychiatrist with the Mother Baby Intensive Outpatient Program in MedStar Georgetown University Hospital, says postpartum psychosis is much more rare but can happen in any mother.
31: And it is treatable, but it can't be ignored. And if there's something off, say something. Talk to one of your doctors. Talk to a family member.
30: Kyle Cooper, WTOP News.
22: WTOP.
6: 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News happens here.
4: 10:46, I'm Nick Iannelli. Thanks for being with us. A woman in California is proving that age is just a number. Ruby McNally celebrated her 100th birthday by skydiving. Jumping out of a plane, she made the tandem jump over Davis, California, joined by friends and some family members. CBS News correspondent Ashley Sharp is there.
0: You would hardly know Ruby McNally is 100 years old. She doesn't look it, and she certainly doesn't act it.
2: The kids can't keep up with me.
0: She's leaping into the next century of life.
2: Why would you be scared? There's nothing to be scared of. I went at 80 and 90 and now 100.
0: Surrounded by friends and family.
2: Are you ready for this? Absolutely.
0: And if you thought old age might slow her down.
2: Getting all hooked up over here.
0: She's only speeding up.
2: If you slow down, life is over.
3: Bring this arm back.
0: And suiting up. Pushing five family members and friends to take the leap of faith, too.
2: Okay. Ready to go.
0: Chris Peterson with Skydance Skydiving is Ruby's guide to the skies. Her last words before takeoff.
2: Let's go, let's do it.
0: And finally, it's wheels up on this birthday wish come to life. Because who'd want to blow out candles when you can have the wind blowing through your hair? Whoa. Back on land, all eyes are skyward, watching and waiting. For the woman they call mom, grandma, and great-grandma. As she lands, her mind ticks forward.
2: I'm not giving up yet.
0: Feeling more alive at 100 years old than ever before. And if there's a lesson to learn.
7: I'm so proud of you.
0: From this triple-digit daredevil, it's that if you live like your best days are always ahead of you, then they still are.
2: Everybody, I love you.
0: Ashley Sharp, CBS News, Davis, California.
4: It's 10:48. Traffic and weather. Rich Hunter's in the traffic center.
5: All right, if you're traveling into district, southbound DC 295 as you approach and pass Benning Road, single file right gets you through the works. And now further south on I-295, the exit that takes you toward South Capitol Street and Suitland Parkway. Apparently that ramp looks like it's temporarily closed due to a police incident. No specifics other than that ramp is now closed, so we will keep you posted on that. Beyond that, I-295 looks good as you continue south toward the Beltway. Now, 395 south jammed as you get into the work zone, headed south to Glebe Road, and continuing down past King Street towards Seminary Road, single file left gets you through that work zone. Very slow there as a result. And if you're traveling in Maryland, eastbound span of the Bay Bridge is closed for overnight maintenance. Westbound carries two-way traffic. One lane for each direction of travel. Delays so far have been brief. They are working on US 15 just north of the Point of Rocks Bridge, where they alternate traffic one direction at a time through the paving project. 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I'm Rich Hunter. Your next update in about 10 minutes.
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18: This evening, we do have some wet weather out there. A few isolated showers and thunderstorms, especially up around 70 and 270 way, north and west of D.C. And we'll have a chance up until midnight. Temperatures tonight will drop to about 69 to 75 degrees with scattered clouds. And as the cold front moves through, humidity levels will gradually drop throughout your Tuesday. High temperature Tuesday, somewhere between 86 and 89 degrees under partly cloudy skies. I'm 7 News Chief Meteorologist Veronica Johnson in the First Alert Weather Center.
4: 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The murder trial is underway in Las Vegas for Dwayne Kefauver Davis, the only person ever charged in the 1996 killing of rap star Tupac Shakur. Prosecutors tell jurors that Davis helped plan the shooting in retaliation after Shakur and others beat up Davis's nephew. Davis has pleaded not guilty, and his attorney calls the prosecution's case fiction. Here's CBS News legal analyst Caroline Polisi.
8: 30 years is a long time to wait to prosecute a murder case. We have no murder weapon, no DNA, no surveillance of the actual event that took place. And the prosecution's theory here is not that Kefauver pulled the trigger, but that he was the mastermind behind this event, that he was a shot caller, that he obtained the murder weapon and that he passed it to the backseat in that infamous white Cadillac. He's the only one still alive. A lot of people have died in this case, so that's going to be a real uphill battle for the prosecution. The prosecution, ironically, their star witness is going to be Keefe D. Remember, he made a lot of statements that he probably shouldn't have. He wrote this tell-all memoir saying, this is the real truth, advertising, this is what happened. He made some admissions. Because of that, the judge ruled that prosecutors could use this 2008 interview that he actually gave to police that he thought was never going to be used against him. The defense is arguing that he's not credible, that he's a liar, that he was lying about all this just to create some sort of sensationalism around promoting his book.
4: That's CBS News legal analyst Caroline Polisi. A judge in Texas is being asked to decide who will make medical decisions for a baby born with cardiac issues, his birth mother or his biological parents.
3: Under the contract McKenna West signed, the California couple paying her would have the option to terminate the pregnancy if medical complications arose. But when the fetus was diagnosed with a serious heart condition, West flew to anti-abortion Texas and gave birth. So it's a fight between McKenna West and the baby's biological parents.
7: And of course, you now have the states getting involved as well.
3: ABC News legal contributor James Sample.
7: This is a jurisdictional morass with a child in the middle of it.
3: A Dallas court will take arguments next week. Jim Ryan, ABC News.
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4: 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All right, Steve Dresner, what's happening?
15: Can we talk some football?
4: Oh, yeah, let's do that.
15: Commanders training camp, they've now decided on a kicker. It will be undrafted rookie Drew Stevens. He'll become the starter because today they released veteran Jake Moody. Commanders are back with full pads coming up tomorrow in Ashburn ahead of preseason game 2. That'll be Saturday at Detroit, a 12 noon kickoff. Over to baseball, Nats were off on Monday. They're in Texas tomorrow to begin a 3-game series against the Rangers. Rookie pitcher Jackson Kent, making his second professional start for the Nats, will be on the mound. That will be an 8:05 start from Arlington. American League action tonight. Orioles falling to the Rays 7-6. O's go 5-5 on their 10-game road trip. Now, as far as the wild card standings are concerned, the O's are tied with Texas and Detroit for that third and final wild card spot in the American League. They're back home coming up tomorrow night to begin a series against the Yankees. And speaking of the Yankees, they have placed pitcher Max Fried on the 15-day injury list. Fried had pitched in four games since he returned from the injury list back on July 27th. Tennis news: after some minor wrist surgery, Hyattsville native Francis Tiafoe back on the court at the Cincinnati Open, came up with a straight sets win over Italy's Lorenzo Sonego. He advances to the round of 32. Back on the court tomorrow to take on fellow American learner TN, Steve Dresner, WTOP Sports.
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4: 10:58, traffic and weather. Rich Hunter is in the traffic center.
5: Right, our top traffic issues remain work zones. DC 295 southbound as you approach and pass Benning Road, single file right through that construction. Virginia 395 southbound, jammed into the work between Glebe Road and Seminary Road, single file left. Get you by. The express lanes are open. 95 southbound, just south of Fredericksburg near mile marker 127, so just north of Route 1 Spotsylvania, single left lane through that work zone. The WTOP Traffic Center is presented by Window Nation. 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I'm Rich Hunter. Your next update with Robert Workman in about 10 minutes.
4: 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First Alert Chief Meteorologist Veronica Johnson.
18: Small hail and gusty winds possible with any thunderstorms that do move through our area this evening. That'll be through 11 p.m. Temperatures will be around 76 to 85 degrees. And oh, by the way, our sun will set at 8 p.m. This is the last 8 p.m. sunset of the year. So those sunsets coming earlier as kids get back to school too. Tonight, temperatures drop to 69 to 75 degrees. The cold front will be moving through and humidity levels will be lower tomorrow and especially on Wednesday. Of a high temperature Tuesday, just shy of 90 degrees with few scattered clouds. Sunshine for Wednesday, gorgeous, low humidity. That'll be the best day.
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18: There is a high chance of thunderstorms for both Thursday and Friday. With that high humidity, it could have pockets of heavy rain and even some gusty winds. I'm 7 News Chief Meteorologist Veronica Johnson in the First Alert Weather Center.
4: It's 77 degrees in the nation's capital.
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20: From ABC News, I'm Stephanie Officer. Opening arguments in Las Vegas today for a murder trial 30 years in the making. Dwayne Keefe D. Davis is on trial, accused in the 1996 killing of rapper Tupac Shakur. ABC's Kevin Osbeck.
21: Davis listened intently as prosecutors claimed he ordered the hit as an act of revenge. His defense team, though, says the state's case is filled with holes.
23: What they are telling you, they're representing it to be a fact when it really is fiction.
21: Prosecutors said those gunshots were a result of Davis's own orders and that he even admitted it while publishing and promoting Compton Street Legend, a tell-all book. But Davis now says he did not write it and the details in it are fabricated fiction to make money.
20: Weather-wary residents in the Midwest still battling flooding. ABC's Alex Perez.
0: New storms hitting the heartland as the death toll rises. South of Lexington, storms slamming Nicholasville, Kentucky overnight. Raging creeks breaking their banks outside Charleston, West Virginia. First responders using boats to rescue families around Indianapolis. National Guard rescuing dozens more over the weekend.
20: Social media giant Meta in court again Tuesday, facing a lawsuit from nearly 30 state attorneys general. ABC Mike Dubusky.
2: The lawsuit, originally filed in 2023, claims the features on Instagram and Facebook, like infinite scrolling and push notifications, created harmful mental health impacts, especially in children. It says Meta used these powerful and unprecedented technologies to entice, engage, and ultimately ensnare young people. Testimony is expected from Meta executives, including possibly CEO Mark Zuckerberg and Instagram head Adam Mosseri.
20: The DOJ's internal watchdog announcing a review of a controversial tactic where federal law enforcement let fentanyl hit the streets to build bigger cases against drug traffickers. The DEA may have learned of fentanyl deliveries prior, but stood down to avoid jeopardizing larger prosecutions. 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
4: 11:02 on Monday, August 17th, 77 degrees, humid tonight, lows around 70, more comfortable tomorrow, less humid, highs in the mid-80s. Good evening, I'm Nick Iannelli. It's a big legal victory for Maryland in the battle over the FBI's future headquarters. A federal judge has blocked the Trump administration's plan to move the project from Greenbelt to D.C.'s Ronald Reagan building, ruling the administration can't redirect hundreds of millions of dollars that Congress approved for the Maryland site. The court barred the federal government from taking further steps to advance its move, handing a win to Maryland and Prince George's County, which sued after the administration reversed a 2023 decision selecting Greenbelt for the new headquarters. Maryland Attorney General Anthony Brown.
7: Today, the court blocked the Trump administration from putting the FBI headquarters at the Reagan building in Washington, D.C., clearing the path back to Greenbelt.
4: The Trump administration is expected to appeal. If you plan to be in D.C. this coming weekend, expect major traffic impacts as D.C. is hosting the Freedom 250 Grand Prix. Race cars will be hitting speeds approaching 200 miles an hour on a course surrounding the National Mall as part of the event celebrating America's 250th birthday. Road closures, parking restrictions, security checkpoints are already being put in place now. We talked more about it with reporter Rebecca Turco with our partners at 7 News.
8: Pretty much when you're in the National Mall area, a lot of it is fenced off. They have layers of fencing, too. You have concrete immediately surrounding what's going to be the track. And the concrete is about the height of the Indy cars, so that if, God forbid, if there are any crashes, the race cars would crash into that. And then on top of the concrete, there's also fencing that's there in case of any debris, if there are any crashes. And then there's a whole other level of fencing next to that, beyond that. So you really have multiple layers of fencing, so to speak, to protect people who are from the opposite end of it from any potential debris or anything like that, just to make sure both the drivers of the race cars and the people coming to watch the race itself are safe. So totally transformed around the area. And the racetrack itself, I'm told, is almost done. There's just a portion along Pennsylvania Ave that they're hoping to have wrapped up.
4: What do people need to know if they're going to plan on going down there? It's probably going to be one of those events in D.C. that we've seen recently for the 250th celebrations. Probably going to have to deal with a lot of security and road closures.
8: It's going to be similar to that. So same to a certain extent of what we saw for July 4th in terms of airport level security. So TSA level security, there's a clear bag policy, and you can expect to wait in line because since you're going through magnetometers, it's going to take time. There's expected to be around 140,000 people each day, Saturday and Sunday. So if people are getting there around the same time, you're going to wait in line for a while. So organizers are really saying the term pack your patience. And because of all the road closures, Metro is really the way to go if you want to get in the area, because there's just dozens of road closures. You really can't get nearby. That's definitely something to keep in mind for folks who are coming here. Just expect everything to take a little bit longer. However long you think it's going to take, maybe add on a little bit of extra extra time just to be on the safe side.
4: What are people going to see when they go down there for the actual event? As you talk to organizers, how are they going to present the race to the nation's capital?
8: A lot of the road will look somewhat similar. So basically, as they're finishing the track, they're making sure all of the pavement is up to the standard they would expect for the Indy cars. I spoke with the chairman of the Freedom 250 Grand Prix today, and he said a lot of the roads are already at that level. He said some parts they had to add more paving over it. They have to take all of the storm drain covers and the ones where if there's a little bit of a gap between the storm drain and the road, they have to seal all of that because the cars going around are going to drive so fast that it would just lift them up from that. And they're also working on taking down all of the traffic lights in the area where the racetrack is so that those aren't in the way and aren't any potential issues. So it's taken a few weeks to get the area ready for all of this, from putting together the risers and the suites to what we were talking about with putting the track itself together. I'm told, though, the takedown process, it'll still take a bit, but it won't take as long, that it takes longer to put up. And when it comes to the trophy itself, there's just one driver who's going to get the trophy. The organizer tells me that the trophy for this is very unique, that it's about 70 pounds. So it's not your typical race car trophy that drivers are used to hanging over their heads. They may need two hands to lift it that high. So very unique event. Really first of its kind here in DC, and organizers are at this point literally praying for good weather. The chairman said he went to church on Sunday, the chairman of the Grand Prix, and prayed that the weather would be good for this weekend for the race.
4: That's Rebecca Turco, reporter with our partners at 7 News.
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4: Traffic and weather, Robert Workman's in the traffic center.
10: Congestion southbound on 395. Construction is back between Glebe Road and Seminary Road, right on center lanes blocked, so only one left lane is open. That's probably an extra 10 or 15 minutes south of the Pentagon down towards the Beltway. South on 95, you're okay in Springfield and Dale City. They're working down on the other side of Fredericksburg between Route 3 and the Spotsylvania exit. Only one left lane is open down through there, and that's pretty slow as well. Northbound looking good on 95 across the Occoquan and up towards the Beltway. Downtown, still see some road work southbound on DC 295. Right lane getting by as you head past Benning Road towards East Capitol Street. Also had police activity on Benning Road in both directions between Southern Avenue and G Street Southeast. Might still see some direction through there. 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I'm Robert Workman, your next traffic report in 10 minutes.
4: To 7 News First Alert, Chief Meteorologist Veronica Johnson.
18: Tracking some isolated showers and isolated storms through 11 p.m., overnight, we'll have some scattered clouds. Same story for tomorrow, and slightly lower humidity levels tomorrow as a cold front comes through. Morning temperatures will be in the upper 60s to mid-70s, high temperature around 90 degrees. I'm 7 News Chief Meteorologist Veronica Johnson in the First Alert Weather Center.
4: 77 degrees in Washington. 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
11: Two of the nation's largest real estate investment firms have made their merger official. Avalon Bay of Arlington and Equity Residential of Chicago say they have finalized their $69 billion deal, creating the nation's largest owner of multifamily homes. The new company will take the name Vivmark Residential and start trading Tuesday at the New York Stock Exchange. The Pentagon has awarded RTX and its Raytheon division a contract to produce Tomahawk missiles. The Arlington company says the deal will run over 7 years, and the contract is worth almost $23 billion. The Dow Jones Industrial Average dropping 272 points on Monday, the S&P losing 40, the NASDAQ down 84. John Werdock, WTOP News.
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4: I'm Nick Ionelli. Thanks so much for being with us tonight. This was a major legal victory today for Maryland when it comes to the fight over where the FBI will be headquartered. Ultimately, a federal judge blocked the Trump administration's efforts to move the Bureau's headquarters to the Ronald Reagan Building in D.C. That's that big building near the Wilson Building downtown. It could clear the way for the project to move forward in Greenbelt. Maryland and Prince George's County sued after the Trump administration tried to overturn that decision, selecting Greenbelt as the site for a new FBI headquarters and redirect more than $1 billion in congressionally approved funding. Maryland U.S. Senator Angela Alsobrooks, who used to be Prince George's County executive, joined us to talk about it.
9: This is a really great day and a great victory for both the state of Maryland and for Prince George's County. It was hard fought. This project was one that we actually competed for about 15 years, started with 35 sites, narrowed down to 3, and 2 of those 3 sites were in Prince George's County. So this was a process that was followed fair and square by Prince George's. And, you know, I think the courts ruling said what we always knew, which is that Prince George's County site in Greenbelt remains the best site for the men and women of the FBI to conduct its operations. It remains a site that is accessible to transportation. It's construction and shovel ready, the best buy for the taxpayer. And so we're really just gratified that some justice was achieved.
4: You alluded to this with what you just said there, which is that this has been going on for years. There have been numerous potential sites all around the D.C. region, several in Maryland, as you noted. So now that we find ourselves here, what does this really mean for the FBI headquarters being put back on track for Greenbelt? Does that mean for sure that we're going to see this in Greenbelt, or are there still major hurdles legally through the courts that you're going to have to go through before construction can actually begin ultimately?
9: You know, I believe that it absolutely means that this site is going to still come to Greenbelt as it always should have. I would add that there are still hurdles in front of us. We still have a number of hurdles that we have to cross. I am on the Environment and Public Works Committee. I intentionally requested that committee because I wanted the opportunity to try to protect this decision to come to Maryland, to Prince George's County. It was one of the reasons I knew that this was the committee that would make that decision. But I think that the court cleared the way and put us back in our original position. Now, there are still many things that have to happen in order to see it there. But the funding that was appropriated during the time that this decision was made, it all goes back to its original position. I think we also had dollars that were set aside in Maryland. So hundreds of millions of dollars were also set aside for this. And so I think we all have work to do, but we are really grateful that we're back, we believe, back on track.
4: The Trump administration is expected to appeal this decision. So realistically, do you think that construction would begin while President Trump is still in office? Or is this a project that you see proceeding after the Trump administration is out of power? Realistically, could you even get this project underway as the Trump administration works to stand in the way of this moving to Greenbelt?
9: You know what? We don't know what the exact time frame will be, whether it will be the next couple of years. But what we do know is that this took us 15 years to get to this point. Again, where we worked really tirelessly. So many people, Congressman Hoyer deserves an outsized amount of credit for the work he did. Senator Van Hollen, I worked alongside them as county executive, Governor Moore. So we have all worked to make sure that this project would come to Maryland. And you know what? If it takes another 2 years, so be it. Because as I've mentioned, we started with 35 sites. We competed down to 3. 2 of those 3 were Prince George's, and finally Greenbelt was selected. We think that remains the right selection, and this is going to happen. It's going to bring thousands of jobs. It's going to create opportunity, and most importantly, it will give the FBI the security, the level of security that it needs and deserves. The site is set back, and it's a secure setting and environment, and it's proximate to transportation, so it's a perfect site for the FBI.
4: That's Maryland U.S. Senator and former Prince George's County Executive Angela Alsobrooks.
20: ABC News, I'm Stephanie Officer. Word of actress Hayden Panettiere's death hit fans like a ton of bricks, which seems to be
12: be the consensus on social media. The 36-year-old was found dead Sunday of cardiac arrest in a South Carolina home after traveling there from Los Angeles the day before with her on-again, off-again boyfriend, Brian Hickerson. There are flash flood watches all across the Ohio Valley, the Midwest. Oh, you're not out of the woods yet either. ABC meteorologist Leslie Lopez.
13: West Virginia just recorded their wettest August day on record. Severe thunderstorms are also on the move from Tennessee to western North Carolina and Virginia, damaging wind gusts and large hail from Omaha to Kansas City. As Ohio Valley dries out, a new cold front will bring severe storms to the plains tomorrow.
12: This is ABC News.
4: Virginia Governor Abigail Spanberger has formally moved to intervene in the proposed $67 billion merger between Dominion Energy and NextEra Energy. The move marks her official entry into the case, giving her access to key documents as Virginia's State Corporation Commission reviews that potential deal. Spanberger says that access is essential to ensuring the merger is thoroughly vetted before regulators decide whether to approve it.
14: We learned that the governor intended to do this, and now that filing has officially been made public. This is a 6-page filing. The State Corporation Commission, Governor Spanberger, as well as her chief energy officer, request all pleadings, correspondence, and other communication as it relates to the proposed Dominion NextEra Energy merger be looped in for their counsel, that their counsel be looped in on all of the proceedings. Also notable here in that filing, talking about the things that the governor is planning to look into and wants to be privy to. It's clean energy procurement, development, corporate governance, energy affordability, making sure that the cost of this doesn't go on to customers.
4: That's WTOP's Scott Gelman. New figures from the government show vaccination rates keep going down.
15: Vaccination rates among kids continue to decline in the U.S. The latest CDC numbers show that 92.4% of kindergartners in the latest school year were vaccinated against measles. It's a drop of 2.5 percentage points since pre-pandemic and leaves over 280,000 kids without protection against the virus amid record-breaking infections. The rate of kids with a vaccine exemption hitting a record high at 4.2%. Yuri Benajad, ABC News, New York.
4: 11:18, traffic and weather. Robert Workman's in the traffic center.
10: Incident free around the outer loop of the Beltway through College Park and Silver Spring and down towards the American Legion Bridge. Coming down towards the Beltway on 270 from Rockville or I-95 from Laurel, you should find all of your lanes open. Northeast, some road work southbound on DC 295 going down past Benning Road. Stay to the right on your way down towards East Capitol Street. Northbound lanes are reported open out towards Eastern Avenue. Anacostia and Potomac River bridges running without incident. So is the Woodrow Wilson Bridge. Virginia side got some road work southbound on 395 from Glebe Road. Pretty much all the way down to Seminary Road. Only a single left lane is open through there. 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I'm Robert Workman. Your next traffic report in 10 minutes.
4: Over to 7 News First Alert Chief Meteorologist Veronica Johnson.
18: I'm tracking a cold front that will move through our area overnight and bring lower humidity levels to the area tomorrow. Temperatures will still be close to 90 degrees, but this evening with that cold front moving in, some isolated showers and storms out there up until about 11 p.m. till midnight. Temperatures will drop down to about 76 to 85 degrees, and then tonight about 69 to 75 degrees. Your range of temperatures in the morning, 86 to 89 for tomorrow afternoon. Again, slightly lower humidity. 7 News Chief Meteorologist Veronica Johnson in the First Alert Weather Center.
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11: 11:24. Beavers don't usually attack people. That's what makes this so strange. Three encounters involving three different beavers in two Maryland state parks recently. WTOP's Kate Ryan says wildlife experts are looking into why it's happening.
12: Joshua Tabora, a biologist with the Maryland Department of Natural Resources, says beavers can be large.
13: An exceptionally large animal can get north of 70 pounds.
12: And they can get aggressive.
13: Beavers can be territorial, so it's not inconceivable that like a beaver could bite.
12: But that is rare. In two of the recent attacks on humans at Cunningham Falls State Park, rabies was confirmed in the two beavers involved. It's presumed the third attack at Seneca Creek State Park also involved rabies.
13: The park was notified about a deceased beaver further down on Seneca Creek.
12: But those remains were too decomposed to test. Tabora says there is not an increase in rabies in the state, but there are indications that beavers have had more interactions with infected raccoons, but exactly why that isn't clear. Kate Ryan, WTOP News.
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15: We'll start with football news from Commanders training camp. They have made the decision to go with undrafted rookie kicker Drew Stevens as their starting kicker. On Monday, they did release veteran kicker Jake Moody. Commanders are back to work on Tuesday in full pads, getting ready for preseason game number 2. That'll be Saturday at Detroit, and that will be a 12 noon kickoff. Over to baseball, where the Nationals had Monday off. They'll begin a three-game series against the Texas Rangers on Tuesday. Rookie pitcher Jackson Kent will make his second professional start for the Nationals. That'll be an 8:05 start from Arlington, Texas. Monday night American League action. Orioles fell to the Rays 7-6. They go 5-5 on their 10-game road trip. They return home on Tuesday evening to be begin a series against the Yankees. NBA news, the Buss family has decided to sell the remaining 17.8% stake in the Lakers to new majority owner.

0: Governors Josh Kirshner and Bob Iger. However, Team Governor Jeannie Buss is contesting the sale. Steve Dresner, WTOP Sports.
1: 11:28, traffic and weather. Robert Workman's in the traffic center.
2: Roadworks southbound on 395, starting at Glebe Road, taking away the right and center lanes all the way down to Seminary Road. Just one left lane open through there. Probably cost you 5 or 10 minutes on the way down to the Beltway. 95 moves well from Springfield down to Dale City. There's roadwork on the other side of Fredericksburg between Route 3 and Spotsylvania, and only one left lane is open through there. That's going to be like a 20-minute delay or so. Northbound, you're good to go. Headed for the Occoquan and up into Springfield. They're doing work in both directions on Route 15 at the point of Rocks Bridge between Loudoun and Frederick counties. One lane of traffic getting by at a time. 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Secret number two, Chef Ipa's seasonal classics at Silver Diner. 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Visit tonight. I'm Robert Workman. Your next traffic report in 10 minutes.
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3: Patience is growing thin in Congress over the Iran conflict as it nears 6 months. I'm Mitchell Miller, today on The Hill.
1: Plus,
4: a high-profile trial calling attention to postpartum psychosis. This is Kyle Cooper.
5: I'm tracking a cold front that will move through our area overnight and bring lower humidity levels to the area tomorrow. Temperatures will still be close to 90 degrees, but this evening with that cold front moving in, 69 to 75 degrees, your range of temperatures in the morning. 86 to 89 for tomorrow afternoon. Again, slightly lower humidity. 7 News, Chief Meteorologist Veronica Johnson in the First Alert Weather Center.
1: Right now, we checking the airports in the 11 p.m. hour. It's 79 degrees tonight, Reagan National. 75 BWI Marshall, 76 Dulles, 76 as well, outside the WTOP studios.
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1: Good Monday evening, August 17th. We do indeed thank you for taking us along for the 11:30 report. Glad you're in. Welcome. I'm Dean Lane. Derek King is our producer. Among the top stories we're following this half hour on WTOP tonight. We begin with a major legal victory tonight for Maryland in the fight over the future home of the FBI. A federal judge has this week on Monday blocked the Trump administration's effort to move the Bureau's headquarters to the Ronald Reagan building in the district. It could clear the way now for the project to move forward in Greenbelt. Maryland and Prince George's County both sued after the administration tried to overturn a decision selecting Greenbelt, as the Maryland Attorney General Anthony Brown called the ruling a victory for Maryland.
9: Today, the court blocked the Trump administration from putting the FBI headquarters at the Reagan building in Washington, D.C., clearing the path back to Greenbelt. This case is about more than a building. It's about ensuring that when Congress makes a decision, the Trump administration does not get to ignore it because they do not like the outcome.
1: Prince George's County Executive Aisha Braveboy tells WTOP tonight.
10: Everyone has to abide by that rule of law, and it applies to everyone at every stage and every corner of our country, including the White House. So this is a very strong message that the rule of law continues to reign.
1: And members of Maryland's congressional delegation are also reacting tonight to the news. In a statement, the group says tonight the Trump administration had no grounds to ignore the fact that Greenbelt was selected or redirect money that Congress set aside for construction. The lawmakers say further that they're glad to see the court acknowledge that the Trump administration's actions are unlawful and void. Stay tuned. WTOP at 11:32. Another vandalism claim tonight from the White House.
11: President Trump says vandals are to blame for large areas of dead grass on the National Mall near the World War II Memorial. It's the same spot where he had a stage built and hosted crowds for his July 4th celebration. Trump made the accusation in a social media post Sunday evening, but he didn't say why he believes it's the work of vandals rather than trampled turf from Independence Day festivities. Trump has repeatedly blamed vandals for damage to his renovation projects in Washington, often without evidence, and sometimes despite officials' accounts to the contrary. I'm Mike Hempen.
1: WTOP at 11:33. In other news, Monday evening, a top U.S. military commander is acknowledging mental health challenges aboard the aircraft carrier USS Abraham Lincoln. CENTCOM Commander Admiral Brad Cooper says tonight, long periods at sea can be difficult. His comments follow media reports by multiple sailors, attempting to go overboard, including one recent incident now under investigation tonight. The Lincoln has been deployed for more than 8 months in support of U.S. operations in the Middle East right now. Let's get more from CBS News senior national security correspondent Charlie Daggett.
12: Military leadership is putting a lot of effort into telling us everything's okay here. Central Command made a point of showing Admiral Brad Cooper's visit to the USS Lincoln over the weekend. That's after families and members of Congress raised concerns about conditions on the carrier during its roughly 9-month deployment. In a statement, Cooper called his time on the ship awe-inspiring, and he emphasized it has among the lowest number of mental health cases of the Navy's 11 active aircraft carriers. Then, in a corresponding Wall Street Journal op-ed on Sunday, he said he'd addressed the crew and told them, "You've delivered a performance for the ages, and now you're going home." He also insisted that issues related to food, hot water, and other concerns had been raised months ago and were resolved. Now, as for exactly when this ship is coming home, Cooper didn't give specifics, and U.S. officials I spoke to say they won't share a timeline for its return, which is standard for security reasons, but said it'll be a matter of weeks before 5,000 sailors and Marines return home. CBS News has also confirmed the USS George Washington is headed to the Middle East from the Pacific to replace the Lincoln. It'll join the carrier, the USS George Bush, which is also there, meaning this is still the United States Navy on war footing.
1: CBS News senior national security correspondent Charlie Daggett. Monday evening, where the time now is 11:35. Tensions remain high in the Middle East tonight as the U.S. and Iran appear no closer to a broader agreement on the table. Iran says it's close to a deal with Oman to reopen shipping routes through the Strait of Hormuz. At the same time, President Donald Trump again warning that the U.S. may bomb Oman if it interferes.
13: Iran has a close eye on American politics. It knows that the president's freedom of action is going to be constrained to some extent by what the next Congress looks like. But meanwhile, Iran has economic problems of its own, and there is a U.S. blockade on its ports, making those problems even worse. So you have this American political clock, you have Iran's economic clock, and then you have the economic clock of the global economy, which is why this, by the way, is the context of the president's Oman comments, which is why the American efforts to get oil out of the Strait of Hormuz, sneaking a lot of it out in shuttle runs at night, is so important. And that's the nature of the conflict right now. It's a nightly battle to get stuff through the Strait of Hormuz. And that's been the case for some weeks, and I think it's going to be the case for some time to come.
1: WTOP News time now, 11:36. Congressional lawmakers are critical over the war, worried it could stretch without any resolution in the near future. Let's get the latest now on where we stand this Monday evening from WTOP Capitol Hill correspondent Mitchell Miller. Today on the Hill,
3: Virginia Democratic Senator Tim Kaine has been one of the war's sharpest critics.
14: It is the wrong war at the wrong time, in the wrong place, against the wrong country, for the wrong reason.
3: Kaine, a member of the Senate Armed Services Committee, has led war powers resolutions on Iran, but Congress has not approved legislation that would prevent President Trump from taking additional military action. Senate Republicans argue that lawmakers shouldn't limit his military options. The House has approved a measure that would provide tens of billions of additional dollars in funding for the war, but the Senate didn't do so before leaving on its summer break. And like the war itself, the future is unclear on the Pentagon funding front. On Capitol Hill, Mitchell Miller, WTOP News.
1: Good Monday evening. Thanks for taking us along for the 11:30 report. August 17th, where the time now is 11:37.
7: ABC
15: News. I'm Stephanie Officer. Opening arguments in a Las Vegas courtroom today for a murder trial 30 years in the making. The trial of Dwayne Keefe D. Davis, accused in the 1996 killing of rapper Tupac Shakur, got underway. Fans, including Din Malone, stood outside the courthouse. He does not believe Davis is innocent.
16: The person being accused of everything, you know, he didn't just pull the gun out of his pocket. He got it from somebody, so everybody involved in it, I would like to see all of them go to jail.
15: 63-year-old Davis is charged with a single count of murder in the drive-by shooting that killed Shakur, who was 25 years old when he died in September 96. Davis has pleaded not guilty, but detailed his involvement in a tell-all book. Now he claims he made it all up for sales. In a new interview, former First Lady Dr. Jill Biden says she prays to her late son, Beau, about former President Biden's aggressive prostate cancer. Beau died in 2015 from brain cancer. In a June interview with NBC, she said the former president's cancer has metastasized to his bones. This is ABC News.
1: Good Monday evening, August 17th. Thanks for taking the 1130 ride with us. 1138 the time. And a good Monday evening to Robert Workman with us in the WTOP Traffic Center this hour.
2: Good evening, Dean. Looks like they have finished fighting the foo at the at Nationals Park, and the crowds are coming out of the stadium parking lots now. So congestion in both directions along South Capitol Street and outbound across the Douglas Bridge, and now northbound on 295 going up towards Benning Road. Southbound, there's also road work coming down past Benning Road, where only a single right lane gets by. And looks like there might be a problem on the southbound 295 exit ramp to go to the Suitland Parkway. Initial reports of a crash there. Over on the Virginia side, southbound on 395, it's construction from Glebe Road heading down towards Seminary Road. Only a single left lane is going to get by there, and that's going to be slow going. Interloop of the Beltway coming up out of Springfield towards Tyson's and across the American Legion Bridge. 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I'm Robert Workman. Your next traffic report in 10 minutes.
1: 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Here now, 7 News First Alert Chief Meteorologist Veronica Johnson with a look at that forecast for us as we roll through this week together.
5: Temperatures tonight will drop to about 69 to 75 degrees with scattered clouds. And as the cold front moves through, humidity levels will gradually drop throughout your Tuesday. High temperature Tuesday, somewhere between 86 and 89 degrees under partly cloudy skies. I'm 7 News Chief Meteorologist Veronica Johnson in the First Alert Weather Center.
1: Right now, we're at 76 Fort Belvoir, 79 this check. Foggy Bottom in the 11 p.m. hour. 76 Silver Spring, 76 and holding right outside the WTOP studios. And coming up after traffic and weather and your money news tonight on WTOP Monday.
4: Postpartum psychosis is at the center of a high-profile trial. We'll explain the condition. This is Kyle Cooper.
1: WTOP News time now at 11:40. On WTOP, of course, we bring you money news at 10:40. Let's check in with John Wardoff.
17: Home builders continue to have concerns about the U.S. economy as they deal with higher mortgage rates and higher construction costs. A survey from the National Association of Home Builders finds sentiment was lackluster once again. Rose Quint at the trade group.
18: 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Builder sentiment has been muted now for 16 consecutive months.
17: On Tuesday, we get a fresh report on housing starts. And Bourbon Steak at the Four Seasons Hotel in Georgetown now wants to be called Bourbon Lounge. Washingtonian reports the name change comes after the restaurant spent more than $1 million on renovations. On Wall Street Monday, the Dow dropping 272 points, the S&P losing 40, the NASDAQ slipping 84. John Wardock, WTOP News.
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1: Good Monday evening, August 17th. Thanks for taking the 1130 ride with us. Welcome in. 1142, the time to be exact on WTOP. Glad you're with us this morning.
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1: In health news, what exactly is postpartum psychosis? WTOP's Kyle Cooper talks this week with a local psychiatrist about that issue.
4: Postpartum psychosis is a break from reality that can come and go and occur in any mother. Samantha Machuela, psychiatrist with the Mother Baby Intensive Outpatient Program at MedStar Georgetown University Hospital, says moms suffering from this don't at times interpret things the way most people would.
0: And so they either get very paranoid about them, or they don't trust other people or trust their instincts, or they can't remember things the way that somebody normally can. In some people, they hear things or sing things.
4: Dr. Machuela also says it is treatable and should not be ignored. She urges everyone who thinks they may be in the middle of this to say something. Talk to one of your doctors or talk to a family member. Kyle Cooper, WTOP News.
1: Meantime, new testimony in the murder locally, the murder trial of Lindsay Clancy, not locally, but in Massachusetts. Clancy's mother and sister telling jurors this week her mental health deteriorated in the months before. Prosecutors say she killed three children in January of 2023, her children. Prosecutors argue that Clancy carefully planned these killings and sent her husband out of the house before carrying them out. The defense does not dispute that Clancy killed the children, but argues she was suffering at the time from postpartum psychosis, as we just reported on here on WTOP. WTOP News Time, now 11:43. Getting research grants approved right now at the National Institutes of Health is becoming apparently increasingly more difficult these days. Otis reports the Trump administration has sharply slowed the NIH grant process on the table, with hundreds of awards delayed for weeks. Now, many applicants are now undergoing and trying to understand additional reviews for political appointees. As a result, researchers say this evening, across the country, millions of dollars in funding remain stuck in limbo as we speak. WTOP at 11:44. Three lawmakers are urging House colleagues to reduce the student loan interest rates to 2%.
21: Representatives Anna Paulina Luna, Mike Lawler, and Jared Moskowitz have all signed on to a discharge petition, a way to go around House leadership and force a vote on the House floor to cap federal student loan interest rates at 2% for new and existing loans. The idea being, instead of forgiving all student debt, give those borrowers a chance to actually pay their loans off with a 2% rate instead of the 6 to 9% current rates. But Luna says House Democrats, who have supported this idea for years, are now silent or opposing it.
1: That is Fox correspondent Bill Malugan on Capitol Hill tonight. 218 lawmakers in all would need to sign on to this petition. Congresswoman Luna says that she reached out to President Trump thus far, has not heard back. WTOP at 11:45.
7: 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WTOP.
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1: President Trump's plan for the future of Gaza has been a non-starter for Israel. Mr. Trump's 15-point so-called roadmap, quote-unquote, calls for Hamas to disarm and Israel to withdraw troops from Gaza. But Israel's prime minister has been saying no, quote-unquote. So the president's son-in-law and Mideast envoy, Jared Kushner, has been talking with both the leader of Hamas and Benjamin Netanyahu over the past 2 days, apparently to try to negotiate, you know, to break that logjam. Aaron David Miller is the senior fellow of the Carnegie Endowment for International Peace and in the Middle East, as a negotiator, that is, for both Republican and Democratic administrations. Let's get more from him now.
22: The root cause is that the vision that the current Israeli government and probably the next one has for Gaza and the vision Hamas has for Gaza are mutually irreconcilable. That has been the rocks on which every ceasefire, every putative agreement, every negotiation has basically foundered. And I see no fundamental change in the disparity of those two positions. So you could see incremental gain, but you won't see anytime soon, certainly not before Israeli elections, October 27th, a commitment by the Israelis to fully withdraw from Gaza and Hamas to fully demilitarize and decommission. I'd only point out it took Northern Ireland and Britain, in the wake of the Good Friday Agreement, took the IRA and the Protestant paramilitary 7 years from 1998, when the Good Friday Agreement was created, until 2005, to finish their decommissioning process. And there was a political agreement which offered political roles for the political equivalents of these organizations. in the governing structure. That doesn't exist here. So I think this is a very heavy lift under any conceivable set of circumstances.
6: So what does Kushner and the so-called Board of Peace need to say to Benjamin Netanyahu to get him to actually agree to the plan then?
22: Well, I don't think that the Israelis will agree. I think you can see perhaps partial withdrawal in return for significant Hamas demilitarization. Look, the president of the United States now has more leverage over an Israeli prime minister than any president has ever had over any Israeli prime minister. In less than 80 days, the prime minister faces the most consequential election of his political life. If he loses power and his ability to manipulate the Israeli judicial system, he could be convicted and go to prison. One of his predecessors, Ehud Olmert, was convicted, served 17 months for one of the charges Netanyahu is accused of, or he could cut a plea deal, which would mean the end of his political career. So it's beyond the realm of imagination that Kushner would have said to the prime minister, look, we need reciprocity here. You have to do something significant if you want an endorsement by my father-in-law. I can't imagine Jared Kushner saying that. I can imagine the president saying that. But no, I think even if you have a better music, two working groups are going to be formed to further explore. I think the chances of a significant breakthrough are slim to none between now and October 27th.
1: On WTOP for the 1130 reports, that is Aaron David Miller, the senior fellow at the Carnegie Endowment of International Peace and Middle East, negotiator for both Republican and Democratic administrations. Time now to check traffic. Back over to Robert Workman in the WTOP Traffic Center.
2: Accident reported northbound on DC 295 near Benning Road. Slow going as you come up from Pennsylvania Avenue headed towards, there was a lot of traffic coming up from South Capitol Street after the event at Nationals Park, and now you're sitting in slow traffic. Southbound, there's construction in that same general area coming down from Burroughs Avenue past Benning Road. Only a single right lane is open, but a lot more volume on the northbound side at this hour. Anacostia and Potomac River bridges otherwise okay. Southbound 395 slow because of road work from Glebe Road heading down towards Seminary Road. Only a single left lane open through there. They're also doing work way down on I-95 on the other side of Fredericksburg between Route 3 and the Spotsylvania exit, but you're only down to one lane through there, and that could be an extra 15 or 20 minutes on your way down towards Route 17. Northbound 95, your lanes are open all the way to the Beltway. I'm Robert Warren, your next 2 minutes.
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5: Overnight, we'll have some scattered clouds. Same story for tomorrow and slightly lower humidity levels tomorrow as a cold front comes through. Morning temperatures will be in the upper 60s to mid 70s, high temperature around 90 degrees. I'm 7 News Chief Meteorologist Veronica Johnson in the First Alert Weather Center.
1: It is 78 degrees College Park, 74 Fairfax, 79 this check on the National Mall in the 1130 report here on WTOP. We're at 76 and holding outside the WTOP studios, and coming right up on WTOP for you.
9: 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I'm Luke Lukert.
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26: News happens here.
1: Americans are still feeling economic strain these days, with the CBS News poll out this week finding a majority dissatisfied with the economy overall, especially as those higher gas prices kick in and add to the financial pressure. CBS News correspondent Aaron Navarro with more.
12: New CBS polling shows a majority of Americans believe how the U.S. economy works is unfair. And 73% say that the income gap between the richest Americans and the middle class is increasing. This anger about the American economy comes with less than 3 months until the midterm elections. Slightly more voters feel the Democratic Party is aligned with them on economic issues compared to Republicans. It's a worrying sign for the president's party as they grapple with the political consequences of rising prices caused by the Iran war. Voter disconnect with the economy is fueling success for Democratic socialist candidates in primary elections as they run on closing the income equality gap.
1: WTOP at 11:54. Hollywood's box office comeback is gaining momentum, with five movies now topping $1 billion tonight in worldwide ticket sales this year alone. CBS News correspondent Mark Strassman has more from L.A.
13: The big screen experience is back.
14: The biggest story this year is that movie theaters are booming.
13: Paul Dergarabedian is a different kind of leading man in Hollywood, one of its top box office analysts.
15: Is this bonanza also a needed lifeline?
14: It's a validation for studios and movie theaters that this is a business that's not going away.
13: Hollywood flipped its own script. Moviegoing's now an upscale event for superfans. IMAX, Dolby, $20 tickets. Billions in revenue, despite attendance being down roughly 25% from pre-pandemic levels.
14: And the lessons learned this year are going to fuel the strategies for theaters and studios moving forward.
13: Hollywood's thriving again after surviving years of dangerous pitfalls.
16: Hollywood's hoping for two more billion-dollar movies this year, both to be released on the same day, a week before Christmas. Avengers Doomsday and Dune Part 3.
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18: We'll start with baseball. Nationals had Monday off. They're back to work on Tuesday to begin a three-game series against the Rangers. Rookie pitcher Jackson Kent will make his second professional start against Texas. That'll be at 8:05. American League action, the Rays down the Orioles 7-6. Baltimore going 5-5 on their 10-game road trip. Elsewhere around baseball, the Yankees have placed pitcher Max Fried on the 15-day injured list. Fried had pitched in four games since he returned from the injured list back on July 27. And over to football, where the Commanders have made a decision about a new starting kicker. It will be undrafted rookie Drew Stevens. Monday, they released veteran kicker Jake Moody. Steve Dresner, WTOP Sports.
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1: 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I'm Robert Workman now, the WTOP Traffic Center.
2: Accident cleanup underway near Frederick. Eastbound I-70 closed right around the 50-mile marker after exit 48 and before you get to Route 15. And I don't see anybody getting by on the westbound side now either. So very slow in both directions along I-70, just a little bit west of Frederick, west of 15 and east of Route 40. Southbound on 270, your lanes are open heading down towards the Beltway, and the outer loop looks okay through Bethesda towards the American Legion Bridge. The WTOP Traffic Center is presented by Window Nation. 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I'm Robert Workman, your next traffic report in 10 minutes.
5: Temperatures this evening, mid-70s to mid-80s overnight, will drop down to about 70 to 75 degrees. And a high temperature Tuesday around 90, partly sunny with slightly less humidity levels. I'm 7 News Chief Meteorologist Veronica Johnson in the First Alert Weather Center.
1: 76 degrees in our nation's capital, where the time now is the 11:59.
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1: Good Tuesday morning, August 18th. We do indeed thank you for taking us along for the midnight hour ride. I'm Dean Lane. Coming up, a major legal victory for Maryland in the battle.
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8: Stabbed to death in McLean, Virginia. I'm Elisa Gale.
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8: From ABC News, I'm Stephanie Officer. Shock and sadness following the sudden death of actress Hayden Panettiere. The 36-year-old star, best known for her roles in Remember the Titans, Heroes in Nashville, was found Sunday. ABC Stephanie Ramos.
17: Cardiac arrest.
19: Police in Greenville, South Carolina, responding to a 911 call from an acquaintance on Sunday. First responders found the actress in cardiac arrest, but were unable to revive her. An autopsy found no signs of trauma, and police say there were no signs of foul play or suspicious circumstances. But an investigation into the cause and manner of death is still ongoing.
8: Panettiere is survived by her 11-year-old daughter, Kaya. The actress would have turned 37 this Friday. A Massachusetts mother is trying to convince a jury she suffered from postpartum psychosis and was over-medicated when she allegedly killed her three children in 2023. ABC's Aaron Katursky.
20: Anguished testimony from the mother of Lindsay Clancy, the Massachusetts woman on trial for killing her three children in a case that has ignited a national conversation about postpartum mental health.
21: She said that she couldn't remember anything. The medication was pretty much just destroying her mind. And it wasn't her.
20: Said, Clancy's mother was among the first witnesses for the defense.
21: And enjoy my kids again.
20: Prosecutors rested their case after more than 70 witnesses who gave sometimes gut-wrenching testimony that left Clancy, a former labor and delivery nurse, in tears.
8: Clancy had jumped from a second-story bedroom window, paralyzing herself from the waist down. Her husband found her outside when he returned from an errand, later finding the children deceased in the basement.
22: I'm a sucker for you.
8: Yeah, you are. The Jonas Brothers will play three sold-out shows later this week at New York City's Madison Square Garden. Then they're taking that show on the road. The trio announcing they are embarking on a 45-city run called the Burning Up Tour all over again. Stops include Rosemont, Kansas City, and Sioux Falls. 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
1: WTOP at 1202. Tuesday morning, August 18th. Thanks for taking the midnight hour ride with us. Partly cloudy, might see a spotty shower towards daybreak, 69 to 75 the low, according to Veronica. Later today, partly sunny in the 80s. Good morning to you. I'm Dean Lane. Topping the stories we're following for you on WTOP this morning. A major legal victory this week, Monday, for Maryland in the fight over the future of that home of the FBI. A federal judge in the case has blocked the Trump administration's efforts this week to move the Bureau's headquarters to the Ronald Reagan Building in D.C. It would clear the way for the project to move forward in Greenbelt now. Maryland and Prince George's County sued, you may remember, after the administration tried to overturn a decision selecting Greenbelt as the site for a new FBI headquarters. Attorney General Anthony Brown calls the ruling a victory.
9: Today, the court blocked the Trump administration from putting the FBI headquarters at the Reagan Building in Washington, D.C., clearing the path back to Greenbelt. This case is about more than a building. It's about ensuring that when Congress makes a decision, the Trump administration does not get to ignore it because they do not like the outcome.
1: The Greenbelt site was selected back in 2023, you may remember, after years of competition among Maryland, Virginia, and D.C. for the new headquarters. Stay tuned. WTOP now at 12:04 on your Tuesday morning. Prince George's County Executive Aisha Braveboy on the subject tells WTOP what her reaction is to all of this.
10: I was very excited, very satisfied with the decision. It was the right decision because, of course, Prince George's County won the FBI building fair and square, so we're very pleased that the judge agreed with us.
11: Where do you go from here, County Executive? Where does the next step in this process, do you think, now that this hurdle's been blocked or cleared?
10: Well, we have to work with our delegation at the federal level to ensure that the money is put back into building the new FBI headquarters in Greenbelt. So I look forward to reaching out to Senators Van Hollen and also Brooks, as well as our members of Congress, to make sure that that happens.
12: Do you expect an appeal from the Trump administration over this?
10: Sure. I mean, we should expect an appeal, but we feel like we're on good, solid legal footing. It was very clear, based on the Administrative Procedures Act, that there was a process that was laid out in law and that the Greenbelt site was the site that was selected pursuant to that process, and a move to the Reagan Building was really not even contemplated because there was no site in D.C. that had made it to the final final consideration. So, you know, we believe that this was a fair and correct decision, and if there is an appeal, we'll be ready to take that fight on as well.
11: County Executive, do you think there is a message here to the Trump administration at all?
10: The message is that there is a rule of law, and everyone has to abide by that rule of law, and it applies to everyone at every stage and in every corner of our country, including the White House. So this is a very strong message that the rule of law continues to reign.
1: The court's decision this week not only halts the relocation plan, it also recovers more than $500 million in funds that had been directed to the Reagan Building project. We will hear from Maryland Senator Angela Alsobrooks in about 10 minutes here on WTOP with more on that. It's 12:06 on WTOP this morning. It has been a deadly stretch on Maryland roadways, leading to warnings for drivers to slow down and stay focused. More from WTOP's Mike Murillo Tuesday morning.
13: 8 people were killed in crashes across Maryland over the past week, prompting a renewed safety message from the state. The Maryland Department of Transportation says 255 people have lost their lives on Maryland roadways so far this year, compared to 296 by this point last year. But one trend is drawing particular attention. 49 motorcyclists have been killed so far this year. That's matching the total recorded all of last year. You're being reminded to look twice before changing lanes and making turns because motorcycles can be harder to see, especially in blind spots. You're also being urged to obey speed limits, avoid distractions, never drive impaired, and buckle up on every trip. The message is simple from the state. Slow down, stay focused, and share the road. In Bowie, Mike Murillo, WTOP News.
1: Woman accused of spray painting the World War II memorial recently in D.C. has been released under strict court order conditions, we understand this morning. Our partners at 7 News report that Melissa Ferris, that's the young lady, must stay away from the memorial and cannot enter the district except for court appearances. She's also been ordered now to surrender her passport in this case, undergo a mental health evaluation, and remain under pretrial supervision in Ohio. Ferris was released on her own recognizance and is scheduled to return to federal court September 3rd next month. She was arrested Friday after investigators believed surveillance video and photos that allegedly showed her vandalizing the memorial. We'll keep you updated as we get more on WTLP, where the time now is 12:08.
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1: Traffic and weather on the 8th, and a good Tuesday morning to Robert Workman in the WTLP Traffic Center.
2: Good morning, Dean. Accident cleanup downtown, northbound on DC 295 at Benning Road. Follow police direction. Delays begin just north of Pennsylvania Avenue. Headed south on 295. It's not crash cleanup. It's construction in almost the same spot going down past Benning Road. There you have to stay to the right down towards East Capitol Street. They've set up road work now westbound on I-66 between Glebe Road and Sycamore Street. Looks like you're only going to get by single file to the right through there. Crash cleanup up in Frederick. Eastbound I-70 still closed right around the 50-mile marker. So that would be after exit 48. On your way over towards 270, nothing's gotten by there for maybe a half an hour or so now. I do see some westbound traffic getting by, so that is moving slowly as you head west of Route 15, but that is moving. Eastbound, you may want to detour at Route 40 and use that through Frederick as an alternate. Tractor trailer involved, some equipment is on the scene, and more is on the way in Frederick. Selling your car? 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I'm Robert Workman. Your next traffic report in 10 minutes.
1: Let's check that forecast now with Veronica this early morning on WTOP.
5: Well, your Tuesday is not going to be nearly as hot as the 94 degrees we hit yesterday with a heat index of 100. Now, today we will have lowering humidity levels. We're getting there for what's looking like a perfect Wednesday. Today, though, starting out at about 69 to 75, your range of temperatures this morning early on. And then for the afternoon, hours somewhere between 86 and 89 degrees with partly cloudy skies. I'm 7 News Chief Meteorologist Veronica Johnson in the First Alert Weather Center.
1: Right now, we are in the low to mid-70s around the region this midnight hour on your Tuesday morning, August 18th. We're at 74 degrees this check. Rockville, 75 this morning. Ashburn, it's 76. Fort Washington, 75 and holding outside the WTLP studios. Traffic and weather brought to you this midnight hour on your Tuesday morning by Long Fence. 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Thanks for taking the ride. And on WTOP, of course, we bring you money news at 10 and 40. John Wardock here to kick off your business week.
15: Two of the nation's largest real estate investment firms have made their merger official. Avalon Bay of Arlington and Equity Residential of Chicago say they have finalized their $69 billion deal, creating the nation's largest owner of multifamily homes. The new company will take the name Vivmark Residential and start trading Tuesday at the New York Stock Exchange. The Pentagon has awarded RTX and its Raytheon division a contract to produce Tomahawk missiles. The Arlington company says the deal will run over 7 years and the contract is worth almost $23 billion. The Dow Jones Industrial Average dropping 272 points on Monday, the S&P losing 40, the NASDAQ down 84. John Wardock, WTOP News.
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1: Good Tuesday morning, August 18th. We do indeed thank you for taking us along for the Midnight Hour Ride. I'm Dean Lane. Welcome in. If you're just joining us, it's under a partly cloudy sky right now. Lower humidity as we head towards daybreak, according to Veronica. Spotty showers possible still, so keep that in mind as you're out and about this early morning. 69 to 75 for the high, and then for the low, daybreak low, basically. And then it'll be partly sunny, high in the 80s later on. We're at 75 in Washington right now. I'm Dean Lane, 1213 on WTOP. Welcome in for the ride.
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18: News happens here.
1: A D.C. man pleads guilty in a violent carjacking spree across the region. Prosecutors say the 21-year-old Darian Anderson admitted to conspiring, carjacking, and using a firearm in multiple attacks in D.C., Maryland, and Virginia, in fact. Now, court records in the case detail a string of armed takeovers starting back this month, but 2 years ago, August 24th, including assaults on delivery drivers and commuters, and ending with Anderson's arrest in the case after fleeing into the Anacostia River. He faces sentencing in January. Developing news we turn to now. Tuesday morning, out of Fairfax County this morning, a woman is dead and investigators are searching for suspects in this case. Police say the victim here was found apparently Monday morning near a trail used by runners, walkers, and cyclists alike.
4: Around 7 a.m. this morning, officers were dispatched to an adult female lying unconscious outside of her vehicle.
6: Captain Jason Chandler says detectives are following up on leads that may result in an arrest after a woman was stabbed to death on Georgetown Pike in McLean, Virginia. A man who was out on a morning run found that woman.
4: There was a vehicle that is registered to her near where she was found.
6: It's unclear whether the woman lived in the community. Her car was parked in an area leading to several trails around the Great Falls area. Police are asking anyone with information to call 1-866-411-TIPS.
4: There is no immediate indication that this was a random act.
6: Annalisa Gale, WTOP News.
1: More now on that major victory, legal victory for Maryland in the fight over the future. Home of the FBI, a federal judge in the case blocking the Trump administration's effort this week to move the Bureau's headquarters to the Ronald Reagan Building in the district. It could clear the way now for the project to move forward in Greenbelt. Maryland and Prince George's County sued, you may remember, after the administration tried to overturn decisions selecting Greenbelt as the site for the new FBI headquarters and redirect more than $1 billion in congressionally approved funding. WTOP's Nick Iannelli talks this morning, Tuesday, about the latest development with Maryland USS Senator, with Maryland U.S. Senator Angela Alsobrooks this morning.
7: This has been going on for years. There have been numerous potential sites all around the D.C. region, several in Maryland. So now that we find ourselves here, what does this really mean for the FBI headquarters being put back on track for Greenbelt? Does that mean for sure that we're going to see this in Greenbelt, or are there still major hurdles legally through the courts that you're going to have to go through before construction can actually begin ultimately?
14: You know, I believe that it absolutely means that this site is going to still come to Greenbelt as it always should have. I would add that there are still hurdles in front of us. We still have a number of hurdles that we have to cross. I am on the Environment and Public Works Committee. I intentionally requested that committee because I wanted the opportunity to try to protect this decision to come to Maryland, to Prince George's County. It was one of the reasons. I knew that this was the committee that would make that decision. But I think that the court cleared the way and put us back in our original position. Now, there are still many things that have to happen. in order to see it there. But the funding that was appropriated as during the time that this decision was made, it all goes back to its original position. I think we also had dollars that were set aside in Maryland, so hundreds of millions of dollars were also set aside for this. And so I think we are, you know, we still have work to do, but we are really grateful that we're back, we believe, back on track.
1: That is Maryland U.S. Senator Angela Alsobrooks. The Trump administration is expected to appeal the case. Talking there, she was with our Nick Iannelli. 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
2: Virginia Construction southbound on 395 from Glebe Road down to Seminary Road. Just a single left lane is open. South on I-95 from the Beltway in Springfield down towards the Occoquan. You're moving well, but there is road work up ahead down on the other side of Fredericksburg. Between Route 3 and the Spotsylvania exit, only a single left lane is getting by down there. Northbound, your lanes are open up to the Beltway. They've set up work now westbound on I-66 as you head from Glebe Road out towards Sycamore Street. Stay to the far right in order to get by. Accident cleanup continues eastbound on I-70 in Frederick, right near the 50-mile marker in Braddock Heights. Tractor trailer involved. Be prepared for police direction. I'm Robert Workman. Your next traffic report in 10 minutes.
1: Let's check that forecast now with Veronica this morning on WTOP.
5: Well, today is going to be a pretty nice day, certainly looking quiet with lowering humidity levels. This morning's temperatures running somewhere between 69 and 75 degrees. The afternoon, about 86 to 89 degrees with partly cloudy skies. You'll notice the change and you'll love it on Wednesday. We'll be around 90 with low humidity and sunshine. By Thursday, though, humidity levels start creeping back and so do the thunderstorm chances. I'm 7 News Chief Meteorologist Veronica Johnson in the First Alert Weather Center.
1: Right now we're at 73 Manassas, 78 Metro Center, 74 Frederick, 75 now down a degree outside the WTOP studios. It's got me right up this half hour for you on WTOP.
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1: Locally, word this morning that a man is dead, apparently following a shooting in Southeast D.C. Police say officers were called at the time to Benning Road shortly after 2:30 on Monday afternoon, where they found a man who'd been shot. He was pronounced dead at the scene. No word yet on any suspects or a motive in that case. Dominion Energy wants Virginia regulators to approve about $920 million in additional fuel costs that would be passed on to customers. The utility says the increase is driven by higher natural gas prices and soaring electricity demand during major winter storms.
24: This is all relevant to what's called the fuel factor portion of Dominion Energy customers' monthly bills. And if this goes through, it will ultimately mean about an $8 a month increase if this goes through, and the hundreds of millions of dollars are going to be recovered over a longer period of time. There is a world in which the approved plan actually calls for a shorter period of time, which would mean that obviously there's a greater increase in the customer's monthly bill. So all of this relevant not only to the increasing power demands in Virginia and here in Northern Virginia as well, but also to what folks are going to be paying.
1: WTOP Scott Gelman Tuesday morning. The Virginia State Corporation Commission will ultimately, we understand, decide whether customers end up paying those added costs. We'll keep you updated on WTOP. Fairfax County Police locally arresting a suspect in a stabbing that left a man critically injured in Hybla Valley. Officers in this case

0: Her mental health deteriorated in the months before prosecutors say she killed her three children. That was back in January of 2023. Prosecutors argue that Clancy carefully planned the killings and sent her husband out of the house before carrying them out. The defense in the case does not dispute that Clancy killed the children, her children, but argues she was suffering at the time from postpartum psychosis. The trial is now in its fourth week. We'll keep you updated on WTOP. Meantime, the case leading to a lot of questions, as you might imagine, about postpartum psychosis and the impact of it overall. Let's get more from WTOP's Kyle Cooper.
1: Many people are familiar with postpartum depression, symptoms of sadness and low mood after a mother gives birth. That's different from postpartum psychosis.
2: Essentially, there's some level of break from reality where they don't attribute normal cues in the way that someone who's thinking clearly can attribute them.
1: Samantha Matuella, psychiatrist with the Mother Baby Intensive Outpatient Program in MedStar Georgetown University Hospital, says postpartum psychosis is much more rare but can happen in any mother.
2: And it is treatable, but it can't be ignored. And if there's something off, say something. Talk to one of your doctors. Talk to a family member.
1: Kyle Cooper, WTOP News.
3: School day.
0: Tens of thousands of students returned locally to the classroom this week, Monday, as Loudoun County Public Schools kicked off a new school year. And for many families, the first day brought plenty of excitement along with a few nervous moments, as you might imagine, as parents dropped their kids off and said goodbye. WTOP's Luke Lukert was there for it all.
4: I do feel like summer for me went past pretty quick.
5: Catherine dropped off her first and second grader here at Liberty Elementary. New this year, Loudoun County Schools is rolling out a pilot program at several different schools to introduce younger students slowly to technology.
6: I feel like the kids are very familiar with using the computer, but I mean, the school does focus a lot on STEM, which is good.
5: But Amira's son, David, is less concerned about technology and is more looking forward to PE.
7: What's your favorite thing about PE?
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5: Older students across LCPS will have to get used to a new dress code, no showing midriff, and shorts must cover your entire behind. In Loudoun County, Luke Luger, WTOP News.
0: Montgomery County students head back to class on Tuesday, August 25th. 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And for everything you need to know before the first day of school, head on over to WTOP.com. 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
9: We'll start with football news from Commanders training camp. They have made the decision to go with undrafted rookie kicker Drew Stevens as their starting kicker. On Monday, they did release veteran kicker Jake Moody. Commanders are back to work on Tuesday in full pads, getting ready for preseason game number two. That'll be Saturday at Detroit, and that will be a 12 noon kickoff. Over to baseball, where the Nationals had Monday off. They'll begin a three-game series against the Texas Rangers on Tuesday. Rookie pitcher Jackson Kent will make his second professional start for the Nationals. That'll be an 8:05 start from Arlington, Texas. Monday night American League action. Orioles fell to the Rays 7-6. They go 5-5 on their 10-game road trip. They return home on Tuesday evening to begin a series against the Yankees. NBA news, the Buss family has decided to sell the remaining 17.8% stake in the Lakers to new majority owners Josh Kirshner and Bob Iger. However, team governor Jeannie Buss is contesting the sale. Steve Dresner, WTOP Sports.
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5: 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I'm Mitchell Miller, today on The Hill.
6: Traffic and weather on WTOP.
7: Much improved downtown. Northbound 295 crash near Benning Road. Out of the way now, and the delays have eased. Still have the road work on the southbound side as you head south of Burroughs Avenue and Benning Road down towards East Capitol Street. Stay to the right. Anacostia and Potomac River bridges are doing okay. Southbound 395 slow from Glebe Road into the work zone down towards Seminary Road. Only a single left lane is open there. In Frederick, eastbound I-70 still closed for accident cleanup near the 50-mile marker in Braddock Heights. Looks like you're last chance to exit on eastbound I-70 will be at exit 48. You can take 40 East, turns into Patrick Street. That takes you over towards Route 15, and you can use that to get back down to 70 or 270. I'm Robert Workman, your next traffic report in 10 minutes.
8: No thunderstorms expected today. Finally, we're catching a break that'll last for 2 days, today and tomorrow, and it's going to turn more comfortable. Now, this morning's temperatures are between 69 and 75 degrees. We've got partly cloudy skies. We have a partly cloudy afternoon with a high temperature range of 86 to 89 degrees. On Wednesday, 86 to 92 expected, but very nice with comfortable humidity levels. I'm 7 News Chief Meteorologist Veronica Johnson in the First Alert Weather Center.
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18: 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Beltsville to Burke.
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4: Good Tuesday morning, August 18th, 2026. We do indeed thank you for taking us along for the early midnight hour ride. Glad you're in. Welcome. I'm Dean Lane. Tariq King is our producer. Among our top stories this half hour. President Trump says he has ordered the Pentagon to scale back joint military exercises with South Korea this week. He further says the annual drills and what he called an inappropriate and hostile signal to North Korea, quote unquote. He also cited South Korea's decision not to join U.S. military operations involving Iran. ABC's foreign correspondent Britt Clinett this morning.
20: This is a striking move from President Trump and one that is likely to unsettle South Korea, a key U.S. ally here in Asia. Trump says he now wants to substantially reduce joint military exercises with South Korea, the president citing his very good relationship with North Korean leader Kim Jong-un. Trump saying the exercises are expensive and send a hostile message to Pyongyang. The president also mentioned Seoul's refusal to take action against Iran. Now, the drills they did kick off today. They're really aimed at making sure American and South Korean forces are ready if North Korea were to attack. South Korea says they've taken note of Trump's message and will continue close coordination with the U.S. But look, the decision to pare back these drills, they come just as the U.S. pulls out its last aircraft carrier from Asia. And it will be a big concern to South Korea, which is still technically at war with Pyongyang. We know North Korean troops are gaining experience fighting alongside the Russians against Ukraine, that they supply Iran with missile technology, and that only last week they test-fired another ballistic missile. Analysts now saying their missiles could be capable of reaching North America.
4: ABC News foreign correspondent Rick Plenick. It's 12:33 on WTOP. Tensions remain high in the Middle East as the U.S. and Iran appear no closer to a broader agreement this Tuesday morning. Iran says it is close to a deal with Oman to reopen shipping routes through the Strait of Hormuz. At the same time, President Donald Trump is again warning that the U.S. may bomb Oman if it interferes.
10: The president's made comments like this before. I think it's unlikely he's going to bomb Oman now. This is his approach to partner relationships. The significance of Oman, of course, is that it is right there on the other side of the Strait of Hormuz, across from Iran, and the Omanis and the Iranians have been negotiating what the post-war traffic management scheme would be. The problem is that every iteration of that scheme that we've come to hear snippets of over here in the United States is basically unacceptable to the administration because it would imply some level of control for Iran and potentially even at some point the collection of revenue. So the president's obviously frustrated with the way that's going, even if I don't foresee a U.S.-Oman conflict immediately on the horizon.
4: CBS News national security analyst Aaron McClain. It is 12:34 on WTOP. Many members of Congress, in fact, are growing increasingly impatient with the Iran war overall. Let's get the latest on that angle this morning from WTOP Capitol Hill correspondent Mitchell Miller, Tuesday morning, Today on the Hill.
5: The sharpest criticism of the war comes from Democrats, including Virginia Senator Tim Kaine.
11: President Trump blundered us into it because he was bamboozled by some people around him. Secretary Hegseth, Prime Minister Netanyahu, sadly, my former colleague, Senator Graham, into believing this was going to be an easy thing.
5: Kaine has supported war powers resolutions on Iran, but virtually all Republicans arguing that the president shouldn't have his hands tied have voted to reject them. While the House has approved additional funding for the war, the Senate did not before leaving Washington, and it remains unclear when or if it will be approved. On Capitol Hill, Mitchell Miller, WTOP News.
4: WTOP News time now, 12:35. President Trump's Gaza plan is facing resistance from Israel this week. The president's 15-point roadmap calls for Hamas to disarm and for Israel to withdraw its troops altogether from Gaza. But Israeli Prime Minister Bibi Netanyahu has rejected key parts recently of that proposal, prompting the Trump son-in-law and Middle East envoy Jared Kushner to hold talks again with both Netanyahu and Hamas leaders from both sides in an effort now to break this deadlock.
21: The root cause is that the vision that the current Israeli government and probably the next one has for Gaza and the vision Hamas has for Gaza are mutually irreconcilable. That has been the rocks on which every ceasefire, every putative agreement, every negotiation has basically foundered. And I see no fundamental change in the disparity of those two positions. So you could see incremental gain, but you won't see anytime soon, certainly not before Israeli elections, October 27th, a commitment by the Israelis to fully withdraw from Gaza and Hamas to fully demilitarize and decommission.
4: That is Aaron David Miller, Senior Fellow at the Carnegie Endowment for International Peace. Good Tuesday morning, August 18th. Thanks for taking the midnight hour ride with us. Glad you're in. Time now is 12:37. An update on traffic and weather. And
22: ABC News, I'm Stephanie Officer. The sudden death of actress Hayden Panettiere has shaken her fans to the core, many remembering her as an inspiration. For Mondo Allen, a longtime fan of the two-time Golden Globe nominee, Panettiere's work will not be forgotten.
23: It really resonated with me, and I think, you know, I would definitely love to say that she really did have a huge impact on me, on knowing my family.
22: Police have said foul play does not appear to be a factor. An initial autopsy and an excerpt of a 911 call showed she was in cardiac arrest with medics trying to revive her. Indiana now in cleanup mode after days of storms and flooding that left at least 7 people dead. Indianapolis residents finally able to return to their homes Monday. Oliver Riggle emptied a waterlogged belongings from his trailer, realizing little to nothing could be salvaged.
23: I was expecting some damage. I didn't expect to go as high as it did because, like, I have some TVs that are, you know, good 3 feet above the ground, and they're probably ruined.
22: This is ABC News.
4: WTOP at 1237. We'll update traffic and weather in just 1 minute. Stay with us.
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1: And it's all over the map. So that's where WTOP reporters are. Beltsville to Burke.
19: Got it covered.
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4: And a good Tuesday morning, August 18th. Thanks for taking the midnight hour ride with us. 12:38 the time. Welcome in. Traffic and weather on the 8th. First over to Robert Workman at the WTOP Traffic Center.
7: And some good news from Frederick Dean. Some traffic now getting by eastbound on I-70. That had been closed for more than a half an hour because of a tractor-trailer crash near the 50-mile marker. That's Braddock Heights after exit 48 and before you get over to Route 15 and 270. It looks like traffic is now getting by single file to the left under direction. Still pretty slow through there. Westbound, your lanes are open on the way out towards Myersville. South on 270, lanes open as you head down towards Hyattstown, Germantown, and the lane divide. No beltway issues in College Park or Silver Spring. Had a crash earlier northbound on DC 295 near Benning Road. Looks like that one's out of the way, and those delays have eased. Still have road work southbound on 295 near Benning Road. Stay over to the right to get by. I'm Robert Workman, your next traffic report in 10 minutes.
4: Now we take you over to the P.J. 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
8: Expect a nice stretch of weather for at least the next 2 days, your Tuesday and Wednesday here. Partly cloudy today. Temperatures starting out at 69 to 75 degrees. We'll get up to 86 to 89. And then on Wednesday, between 86 and 92 degrees, mostly sunny, gorgeous with low humidity and northwesterly breezes. By the end of the week, Thursday, you're into the upper 80s with thunderstorm chances for the afternoon. And again on Friday, too, we'll bring those high temperatures down into the lower 80s. We'll stay there for the weekend with daily storm chances. I'm 7 News Chief Meteorologist Veronica Johnson in the First Alert Weather Center.
4: We're at 75 degrees high at Sill, 73 Herndon, 78 Foggy Bottom, 76 outside the WTOP studios. Where the time now on WTOP on your Tuesday morning is 12:40. 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
2: It's a big deal for an Arlington defense giant. The Pentagon has awarded RTX and its Raytheon division a contract to produce Tomahawk missiles. Raytheon will make missiles for the Navy over 7 years, and the contract is worth almost $23 billion. Amazon is looking to provide a secure place for students to pick up orders and packages, so it's expanding its locker network to more than 500 colleges and universities. Schools in the DMV with these lockers include Georgetown and George Washington University. And Bourbon Steak at the Four Seasons Hotel in Georgetown now wants to be called Bourbon Lounge. Washingtonian reports the restaurant spent more than $1 million on a recent makeover. On Wall Street Monday, the Dow Jones Industrial Average dropping 272 points, the S&P losing 40, the NASDAQ down 84. John Werbach, WTOP News.
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4: Let's talk transportation on WTOP Tuesday morning. If you are driving in Tacoma Park, Maryland, listen up. Make sure you come to a full and complete stop. Cameras, we understand this morning, are now active throughout the region at 10 different intersections across the city. Warning notices are also being sent out now to drivers caught rolling through those stop signs. Actual tickets, we're told, will start being issued in the coming weeks.
6: Well, I hope it works, because when I'm crossing the street with my pup, sometimes these cars do not stop.
9: That's David, who lives nearby. He says he's nearly been hit by a car several times while out walking his dog. Enforcement of the stop sign cameras begins with a 30-day warning period. Violators will start receiving fines of up to $40 on September 30th. Tacoma Park police say the cameras are an effort to make the streets safer, targeting intersections like this one at Grant and Maple Avenues near schools, libraries, and other public buildings. Cameras are on Maple, Philadelphia, Carroll, and Ethan Allen Avenues. In Tacoma Park, Steve Karish, WTOP News.
4: There is growing concern and scrutiny this week of Flock Safety's expanding network of those license plate reading cameras. With critics now raising new concerns this week about privacy and government surveillance, the debate escalated over the weekend, you may have seen, when a protest outside a camera site turned physical in North Dakota, as we hear from CBS News correspondent Anna Sector.
13: A protest over Flock Safety's license plate reading cameras turning physical Saturday in Fargo, North Dakota, where groups that both oppose Flock but hold different political views clashed.
14: Mass surveillance is what is going on, and in my opinion, it has nothing to do with politics. It's about safety.
13: The confrontation, coming the same weekend Hood County, Texas, shut down and covered its Flock cameras amid privacy concerns. The latest signs of a growing national debate over the company's rapidly expanding camera network. Flock's cameras capture license plates and vehicle information. Data, police say, can help find suspects, stolen cars, and missing people. But recent cases of officers accused of misusing the system, including to track romantic partners, have intensified questions about privacy and whether Flock put enough guardrails in place.
15: If you try to use this tool illegally, you will get caught.
13: Flock CEO Garrett Langley says some of the growing criticism is based on misinformation.
16: Have you been surprised by that response?
15: I've been surprised mostly only by the misinformation that they're attaching it to.
4: On WTOP, that's CBS News correspondent Anna Schechter. 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
26: Oh, I guess we're not talking about traffic on 395.
19: No, we're talking about news, local news. If it happens in the DMV, we cover it.
27: Montgomery County school officials made the announcement.
28: Police in Silver Spring are seeking information.
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4: Good morning, welcome into WTOP, 1245 the time. Glad you're taking the ride with us.
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4: Three beaver attacks in just 1 month locally at two Maryland state parks. Experts say this morning even a single beaver attack on a person is rare. So why are these unusual encounters happening and happening now? And what should you know about the rabies and other warning signs when it comes to wildlife? WTOP's Kate Ryan joined Sean and Ann earlier.
29: Cunningham Falls State Park. They can confirm that they did, in fact, test for and find rabies. And the rabies strain that they found was tied to raccoons. They could actually identify that. So that helps answer the question, how are they even getting rabies? Because I think most of us know raccoons, foxes, maybe that's where you find it. So definitely in those two. In the third case, as I was on the phone interviewing the biologist, he explained, we have found a deceased beaver at Seneca Creek State Park, but the remains were not in a condition that was good enough to have tested. But they are presuming that that third bite was also a rabies case.
30: And you just said rabies was tied to raccoons. How does that happen?
29: The thinking is, and again, they can't prove it. We don't have cameras in the woods on this, but they have been occupying the same spaces. And for whatever reason, they're having more interactions with each other. That's a supposition at this point. And they're continuing to investigate, so hopefully we'll learn more. But for whatever reason, it seems that beavers and raccoons who have rabies are crossing paths more frequently.
0: We hear about rabies, Kate, and it, you know, obviously sends up alarms for so many of us. A lot of time, a lot of foxes will get rabies. We know bats a lot of times have rabies. So what is it about beavers? Because we've been hearing since this happened, it is rare.
29: Again, because they think that they are running into raccoons. Okay. They're just, it's not like they're picking it up out
0: of the strictly the raccoon element.
29: Yes, and an interaction. Because they're both territorial in similar spaces. Raccoons like to be near sources of water. Well, sources of water are where beavers live. And beavers can be, even aside from the rabies, they can be territorial. The thing is, 9 times out of 10, they're going to slap that tail on the water that we're so famous for, right? And dive and run away from you and swim away from you. So they're not necessarily aggressive from the jump.
30: Couple of questions before we go. First, how would anyone be able to tell if a wild animal has rabies? And also, there's that notion that if you see animals in daytime, that they're probably rabid. What do you know about that?
29: He didn't use the phrase old wives' tale, but very close to generally that's not true. You can't just say, oh, I saw one in daytime. I know they normally like to be active at dusk and at dawn. If you see one in the daytime, that is not proof of rabies. Look for the behaviors. Circling in a pattern, like literally circling, foaming at the mouth is the extreme end of the case, and just acting abnormally, not being afraid of humans, and approaching or charging at you. In those cases, assume it's rabies. Keep 25 yards, if you can, between yourself and that animal, and notify authorities. And that's usually going to be in the parks, DNR officials. And if you're out in your neighborhood, you want to get in touch with health department, local police, animal control.
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7: Traffic moving again in Frederick eastbound on I-70. Everything had been closed because of a tractor-trailer crash near the 50-mile marker in Braddock Heights, but they've opened up the left lane now, and while it's going to be slow and it may take you a half an hour or so to get through that backup on the way over towards 270, traffic is getting by. You can also bail out at Route 40, which would take you over to Patrick Street and Route 15. South on 270, lanes open down towards Rockville and the lane divide. No issues across the American Legion Bridge and around the Virginia Beltway towards Springfield. There's roadwork southbound on 395. Only a single left lane gets by from Glebe Road heading down towards Seminary Road. Your lanes are open northbound from the Beltway to the 14th Street Bridge. I'm Robert Workman, your next traffic report in 10 minutes.
8: Expect improvements with the humidity levels than what we had over the last couple of days. It will be a more comfortable day for you getting out, and Wednesday is going to be amazing. Now, this morning's temperatures are running between 69 and 75 degrees. The afternoon, somewhere between 86 and 89 degrees with partly cloudy skies. 7 News Chief Meteorologist Veronica Johnson in the First Alert Weather Center.
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4: 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Thanks for taking the ride with us. Welcome in. It is 12:52 on WTOP. 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
4: Here at home, Fairfax County Police have arrested a suspect in a stabbing that left a man critically injured in Hybla Valley. Officers responded late Saturday over the weekend in the evening to Richmond Highway, where they say they found a 41-year-old man seriously injured. Investigators in the case say the victim and suspect argued, apparently before that attack. Kamonte Washington has been arrested. Police say this morning he was carrying at the time a knife during the time he was arrested. He's charged with malicious wounding this morning and is being held without bond. The victim is still in the hospital this hour. A judge in Texas is being asked now to decide who will make medical decisions for a baby born with a heart defect, his birth mother or his biological parents. ABC's Jim Ryan says the case illustrates the complexities of the burgeoning surrogacy industry.
1: Under the contract McKenna West signed, the California couple paying her would have the option to terminate the pregnancy if medical complications arose. But when the fetus was diagnosed with a serious heart condition, West flew to anti-abortion Texas and gave birth. So it's a fight between McKenna West and the baby's biological parents.
2: And of course, you now have the states getting involved as well.
1: ABC News legal contributor James Sample.
2: This is a jurisdictional morass with a child in the middle of it.
1: A Dallas court will take arguments next week. Jim Ryan, ABC.
4: In Texas this Tuesday morning, word of a case over the Ten Commandments is headed to the Supreme Court. ABC's Mike Dubusky explains this morning.
6: A group of parents is now asking the Supreme Court to intervene in Texas, where the state has required the Ten Commandments to be displayed in public school classrooms. They argue the measure violates their religious freedoms and parental rights. The court is likely to decide this fall whether to take up the case before the end of the year. Right now, four states require the Ten Commandments to be displayed in public schools. A dozen others are considering similar measures. Mike Dubusky, ABC News.
4: Word that an investigation is underway this morning with human remains were found in the Pima County, Arizona area, not far from Nancy Guthrie's home. News Nation's Blake Berman brings us up to date.
17: A body has been found in the Arizona desert about 15 miles from Nancy Guthrie's home. The Pima County Sheriff's Department says the remains have been there for some time, as they put it. They go on to say that there is no indication that the remains are connected to the Nancy Guthrie investigation. Guthrie, of course, has been missing for over 6 months.
4: NBC Today show host Savannah Guthrie's mother was abducted from her Tucson area home back in the winter, February 1st. The Jonas Brothers speaking of Hollywood this morning, going back on tour, we hear.
18: The Jonas Brothers are bringing back their Burning Up Tour. The trio announced a massive 45-city North American tour. Burning Up Tour all over again. Magnus Ferrell, Franklin Jonas, and All Time Low will be special guests on select dates. It's set to kick off September 25th at TD Garden in Boston, Massachusetts, making stops in Toronto, Washington, D.C., Miami, Los Angeles, Seattle, Denver, and more, before wrapping Monday, December 21st at Prudential Center in Newark, New Jersey. The title is a nod to their 2008 tour. On Sunday, the brothers were inducted as Disney Legends at D23, one of the Walt Disney Company's highest honors.
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25: We'll start with baseball. Nationals had Monday off. They're back to work on Tuesday to begin a three-game series against the Rangers. Rookie pitcher Jackson Kent will make his second professional start against Texas. That'll be at 8:05. American League action. The Rays down the Orioles 7-6. Baltimore going 5-5 on their 10-game road trip. Now the O's are tied with Texas for that third and final wild card spot in the American League. Elsewhere around baseball, the Yankees have placed pitcher Max Fried on the 15-day injured list. Fried had pitched in four games since he returned from the injured list back on July 27. And over to football, where the Commanders have made a decision about a new starting kicker. It will be undrafted rookie Drew Stevens. Monday, they released veteran kicker Jake Moody. Steve Dresner, WTOP Sports.
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4: Good Tuesday morning, August 18th. Thanks for taking the ride with us. 12:58 the time. Traffic and weather on the 8th. Good morning to Robert Workman of the WTOP Traffic Center.
7: Good morning, Dean. Southbound 395, pretty slow going in the work zone that starts before Glebe Road, goes down to Seminary Road. Only a single left lane is open through there, and looks like occasionally they're even stopping that one lane for a few minutes. They did that in Shirlington, just released traffic a couple of minutes ago. That's probably going to take you an extra 10 or 15 minutes. Also still working on the tractor-trailer crash near Frederick, Braddock Heights, eastbound I-70 near the 50-mile marker before you get to Route 15 and 270. Stay over to the far left in order to get by. That's probably going to take you an extra 5 or 10 minutes. The WTOP Traffic Center is presented by Window Nation. 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I'm Robert Workman, your next traffic report in 10 minutes.
8: Well, today is a day of transition with humidity levels finally dropping off. This morning's temperature is somewhere between 69 and 75 degrees. The afternoon, between 86 and 89 degrees. We'll have just a touch of humidity. You'll notice very comfortable conditions by Wednesday. 7 News Chief Meteorologist Veronica Johnson in the First Alert Weather Center.
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4: Good Tuesday morning, August 18th. Welcome in. I'm Dean Lane. Coming up this 1 a.m. hour Tuesday for you on WTOP, a major legal victory.
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13: Beaver attacks on humans. What is going on? I'm Kate Ryan.
4: It was a down day across the board on Wall Street. 1 o'clock.
14: From ABC News, I'm Stephanie Officer. President Trump made a surprise announcement over the weekend. ABC's Jonathan Carl.
15: U.S. military officials are scrambling to respond to a Trump social media post over the weekend that condemned planned joint exercises with South Korea. In the post, which blindsided U.S. military leaders, Trump cited his, quote, very good relationship with North Korean dictator Kim Jong-un and called the drills inappropriate and hostile toward North Korea and said they would be scaled back. And he suggested he's recently been in contact with Kim Jong-un.
14: Opening arguments delivered in Las Vegas Monday for a murder trial 30 years in the making. Dwayne Keefe D. Davis is accused in the 1996 killing of rapper Tupac Shakur. ABC's Kevin Osbeck.
16: Davis listened intently as prosecutors claimed he ordered the hit as an act of revenge. His defense team, though, says the state's case is filled with holes.
19: What they are telling you, they're representing it to be a fact when it really is fiction.
16: Prosecutors said those gunshots were a result of Davis's own orders and that he even admitted it while publishing and promoting Compton Street Legend, a tell-all book. But Davis now says he did not write it and the details in it are fabricated fiction to make money.
14: On Monday, thousands gathered in London's Trafalgar Square to mourn the death of Jason Arday, a black professor who faced a storm of plagiarism accusations. He died just days after resigning from a prestigious role at the University of Cambridge. 3 years ago, Arday became Cambridge's youngest black professor. His death has prompted criticism it was a result of cruel public takedowns motivated by racism. Political activist Patrick Vernon.
26: Now we mourn Jason Arday, Professor Arday. The message remains, Black Lives Matter.
14: Luigi Mangione's state murder trial, which was slated to begin next month, has been indefinitely postponed. You're listening to ABC News.
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4: WTOP at 103. Tuesday morning, August 18th, 2026. Partly cloudy, spotty showers, low 69 to 75. Partly sunny later this Tuesday. Not as humid, according to Veronica. 86 to 89. Good morning to you. I'm Dean Lane. We begin locally with Maryland winning a major legal fight over the FBI's brand new headquarters. Federal judge in this case sided this week Monday with the state and Prince George's County, blocking the Trump administration's attempt to move the project from Greenbelt to Washington's Reagan Building. In a statement on this issue, the Attorney General, Anthony Brown, says this week, this ruling protects more than a decade of work and hundreds of millions already pledged. Brown called it more than a building, quote unquote, saying Congress made a promise that the administration tried to break. Here's Brown in video released shortly after the announcement of the decision this week.
1: Today, the court blocked the Trump administration from putting the FBI headquarters at the Reagan Building in Washington, D.C., clearing the path back to Greenbelt.
4: Now, the court's decision here halts the relocation plan. It also stops more than a half billion in redirected funds and clears the way for the FBI to remain in Greenbelt. The Trump administration is expected to appeal. This decision will keep you updated here at WTOP, where the time now is 104. Prince George's County Executive Aisha Braveboy joined us earlier on WTOP to talk about the next steps in bringing the FBI to Maryland.
2: We have to work with our delegation at the federal level to ensure that the money is put back into building the new FBI headquarters in Greenbelt. So I look forward to reaching out to Senators Van Hollen and also Brooks, as well as our members of Congress, to make sure that that happens.
4: WTOP News Time, now 105. Virginia Governor Abigail Spanberger has formally moved this week to intervene in the proposed $67 billion merger between Dominion Energy and NextEra Energy. Now, this move makes her an official party to this case, we understand, as we reported here on WTOP, giving her access now, apparently, to key documents as Virginia's State Corporation Commission reviews the deal as it's ongoing. Now, Spanberger has said that access is essential, she thinks, to ensuring the merger is thoroughly vetted before regulators decide whether to approve it or not.
6: We learned that the governor intended to do this, and now that filing has officially been made public. This is a six-page filing. The State Corporation Commission, Governor Spanberger, as well as her chief energy officer, request all pleadings, correspondence, and other communication as it relates to the proposed Dominion NextEra Energy merger be looped in for their counsel, that their counsel be looped in on all of the proceedings. Also notable here in that filing, talking about the things that the governor is planning to look into and wants to be privy to. It's clean energy procurement, development, corporate governance, energy affordability, making sure that the cost of this doesn't go on to customers.
4: That is WTOP Scott Gelman, Tuesday morning, where the time now is 106. Let's talk transportation on WTOP locally this hour. It has been a deadly stretch on Maryland roads recently, leading to a warning of drivers for drivers to slow down and stay focused. More on that from WTOP's Mike Murillo Tuesday morning.
10: Eight people were killed in crashes across Maryland over the past week, prompting a renewed safety message from the state. The Maryland Department of Transportation says 255 people have lost their lives on Maryland roadways so far this year, compared to 296 by this point last year. But one trend is drawing particular attention. 49 motorcyclists have been killed so far this year. That's matching the total recorded all of last year. You're being reminded to look twice before changing lanes and making turns because motorcycles can be harder to see, especially in blind spots. You're also being urged to obey speed limits, avoid distractions, never drive impaired, and buckle up on every trip. The message is simple from the state. Slow down, stay focused, and share the road. In Bowie, Mike Murillo, WTOP News.
4: WTOP News Time, now 107. Beaver attacks on humans are rare. That's what makes this sound so unusual. Three encounters involving three different beavers in two Maryland state parks in recent weeks, as we've reported here on WTOP. Now, as WTOP's Kate Ryan tells us this Tuesday morning, wildlife experts are looking into the cause for this.
13: Joshua Tabora, a biologist with the Maryland Department of Natural Resources, says beavers can be large.
5: An exceptionally large animal can get north of 70 pounds.
13: And they can get aggressive.
5: Beavers can be territorial, so it's not inconceivable that like a beaver could bite.
13: But that is rare. In two of the recent attacks on humans at Cunningham Falls State Park, rabies was confirmed in the two beavers involved. It's presumed the third attack at Seneca Creek State Park also involved rabies.
5: The park was notified about a deceased beaver further down on Seneca Creek.
13: But those remains were too decomposed to test. Tabora says there is not an increase in rabies in the state, but there are indications that beavers have had more interactions with infected raccoons, but exactly why that isn't clear. Kate Ryan, WTOP News.
4: It's Tuesday, August 18th. Thanks for taking the ride with us. 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
4: Traffic and weather on the 8s. And good morning to Robert Workman in the WTOP Traffic Center Tuesday.
7: Good morning, Dean. Southbound on 395. Construction starting near Glebe Road, extending down towards Seminary Road. Right in center lanes are blocked. Just one line of traffic getting by to the left. And looks like occasionally they even stop that for a few minutes at a time. So it's going to cost you 5 or 10 minutes, maybe. South of the Pentagon, heading down towards the Beltway. I-95 looks fine from Springfield down across the Occoquan through Dale City and continuing to Quantico. There is road work on the other side of Fredericksburg. South on 95, and only one left lane is getting by there. South of Route 3, down towards Spotsylvania. That is also getting a little slow. Northbound, your lanes are open as you head up towards Lorton, Newington, and Springfield. No issues at the Woodrow Wilson Bridge or at the American Legion Bridge on the Beltway. Looks like we had some roadworks downtown southbound on DC 295 coming down past Benning Road. Stay over to the right just to be on the safe side there. Also had police activity Benning Road between G Street and Southern Avenue southeast. 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I'm Robert Workman, your next traffic report in 10 minutes.
4: Now let's check that forecast with Veronica this morning here on WTOP as we roll into this Tuesday together.
8: Well, your Tuesday is not going to be nearly as hot as the 94 degrees we hit yesterday with a heat index of 100. Now, today we will have lowering humidity levels. We're getting there for what's looking like a perfect Wednesday. Today, though, starting out at about 69 to 75, your range of temperatures this morning early on, and then for the afternoon, hours somewhere between 86 and 89 degrees with partly cloudy skies. I'm 7 News Chief Meteorologist Veronica Johnson in the First Alert Weather Center.
4: Around the region right now, we're at 78 degrees at the Wharf in D.C., 76 Oxon Hill, this check, 74 Sterling, 75 and holding outside the WTOP studios right now.
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4: Our latest check of traffic and weather this early Tuesday morning in the 1 a.m. hour brought to you this time around by Long Fence. 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I've got to check your money news. Here's John.
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20: Affordability continues to be the core challenge for home builders. 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
18: Expect another housing report Tuesday when we get news on housing starts. You're getting some new food options at local airports. Axios DC reports busboys and poets has opened at Reagan National, and Dulles Airport now has a Clyde's. On Wall Street Monday, the Dow Jones Industrial Average dropping 272 points, the S&P 500 losing 40, the NASDAQ slipping 84. John Werdock, WTOP News.
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3: 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The VA not requiring any down payment prior to buying the home is actually really beneficial because it allowed me to take that money I had budgeted to go out and buy furniture, food, cleaning supplies, pretty much everything I needed. 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There's a lot of moving parts. 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Oh, I'm extremely glad I did it. 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
4: 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I'm Dean Lane. 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
4: It's a major legal victory this week locally for Maryland in the fight over the future home of the FBI. Federal judges blocked the Trump administration's effort now to move the Bureau's headquarters to the Ronald Reagan Building in D.C. It could clear the way now for the project to move forward in Greenbelt. Maryland and Prince George's counties sued after the administration, you may remember, tried to overturn a decision selecting Greenbelt as the area for the new FBI headquarters, redirecting more than $500 million in congressionally approved funding. Maryland U.S. Senator Angela Also Brooks, who used to be Prince George's County executive, with her reaction this morning.
9: This is a really great day and a great victory for both the state of Maryland and for Prince George's County. It was hard fought. This project was one that we actually competed for about 15 years, started with 35 sites, narrowed down to three. And two of those three sites were in Prince George's County. So this was a process that was followed fair and square by Prince George's. And, you know, I think the court's ruling said what we always knew, which is that Prince George's County site in Greenbelt remains the best site for the men and women of the FBI to conduct its operations. It remains a site that is accessible to transportation. It's construction and shovel ready, the best buy for the taxpayer. And so we're really just gratified that some justice was achieved.
12: You alluded to this with what you just said there, which is that this has been going on for years. There have been numerous potential sites all around the D.C. region, several in Maryland, as you noted. So now that we find ourselves here, what does this really mean for the FBI headquarters being put back on track for Greenbelt? Does that mean for sure that we're going to see this in Greenbelt, or are there still major hurdles legally through the courts that you're going to have to go through before construction can actually begin ultimately?
9: You know, I believe that it absolutely means that this site is going to still come to Greenbelt as it always should have. I would add that there are still hurdles in front of us. We still have a number of hurdles that we have to cross. I am on the Environment and Public Works Committee. I intentionally requested that committee because I wanted the opportunity to try to protect this decision to come to Maryland, to Prince George's County. It was one of the reasons I knew that this was the committee that would make that decision. But I think that the court cleared the way and put us back in our original position. Now, there are still many things that have to happen in order to see it there. But the funding that was appropriated during the time that this decision was made, it all goes back to its original position. I think we also had dollars that were set aside in Maryland. So hundreds of millions of dollars were also set aside for this. And so I think we all have work to do, but we are really grateful that we're back, we believe, back on track.
12: The Trump administration is expected to appeal this decision. So realistically, do you think that construction would begin while President Trump is still in office? Or is this a project that you see proceeding after the Trump administration is out of power? Realistically, could you even get this project underway as the Trump administration works to stand in the way of this moving to Greenbelt?
9: You know what? We don't know what the exact time frame will be, whether it will be the next couple of years. But what we do know is that this took us 15 years to get to this point. again, where we worked really tirelessly. So many people, Congressman Hoyer deserves an outsized amount of credit for the work he did. Senator Van Hollen, I worked alongside them as county executive, Governor Moore. So we have all worked to make sure that this project would come to Maryland. And you know what? If it takes another 2 years, so be it. Because as I've mentioned, we started with 35 sites. We competed down to three. Two of those three were Prince George's, and finally Greenbelt was selected. We think that remains the right selection. And this is going to happen. It's going to bring thousands of jobs. It's going to create opportunity. And most importantly, it will give the FBI the security, the level of security that it needs and deserves. The site is set back and it's a secure setting and environment, and it's proximate to transportation. So it's a perfect site for the FBI.
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8: Expect a nice stretch of weather for at least the next 2 days, your Tuesday and Wednesday here. Partly cloudy today. Temperatures starting out at 69 to 75 degrees. We'll get up to 86 to 89. And then on Wednesday, between 86 and 92 degrees, mostly sunny, gorgeous with low humidity and northwesterly breezes. By the end of the week, Thursday, you're into the upper 80s with thunderstorm chances for the afternoon. And again on Friday, too, we'll bring those high temperatures down into the lower 80s. We'll stay there for the weekend with daily storm chances. I'm 7 News Chief Meteorologist Veronica Johnson in the First Alert Weather Center.
4: Right now we're at 73 degrees Springfield, 75 Farragut Square, 73 Laurel, 75 outside the WTOP studios. This check.
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4: 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Welcome into WTOP. 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Thanks for taking the ride.
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4: If you're heading downtown this weekend, heads up from WTOP. Expect major traffic impacts as Washington hosts the Freedom 250 Grand Prix. Race cars will hit speeds approaching 200 miles an hour on a course surrounding the National Mall, all as part of the event celebrating America's 250th. Road closures, parking restrictions, and security checkpoints are already in place now. Let's get a preview from WTOP's Nick Iannelli talking about it with reporter Rebecca Turco, our partners at News 7.
25: Pretty much when you're in the National Mall area, a lot of it is fenced off. They have layers of fencing too. You have concrete immediately surrounding what's going to be the track. And the concrete is about the height of the Indy cars, so that if, God forbid, if there are any crashes, the race cars would crash into that. And then on top of the concrete, there's also fencing that's there in case of any debris, if there are any crashes. And then there's a whole other level of fencing next to that, beyond that. So you really have multiple layers of fencing, so to speak, to protect people who are from the opposite end of it from any potential debris or anything like that, just to make sure both the drivers of the race cars and the people coming to watch the race itself are safe. So totally transformed around the area. And the racetrack itself, I'm told, is almost done. There's just a portion along Pennsylvania Ave that they're hoping to have wrapped up.
12: What do people need to know if they're going to plan on going down there? It's probably going to be one of those events in D.C. that we've seen recently for the 250th celebrations. Probably going to have to deal with a lot of security and road closures.
25: It's going to be similar to that. So same to a certain extent of what we saw for July 4th in terms of airport level security. So TSA level security, there's a clear bag policy, and you can expect to wait in line because since you're going through magnetometers, it's going to take time. There's expected to be around 140,000 people each day, Saturday and Sunday. So if people are getting there around the same time, you're going to wait in line for a while. So organizers are really saying,

0: somewhat similar. So basically, as they're finishing the track, they're making sure all of the pavement is up to the standard they would expect for the Indy cars. I spoke with the chairman of the Freedom 250 Grand Prix today, and he said a lot of the roads are already at that level. He said some parts they had to add more paving over it. They have to take all of the storm drain covers and the ones where if there's a little bit of a gap between the storm drain and the road, they have to seal all of that because the cars going around are going to drive so fast that it would just lift them up from that. And they're also working on taking down all of the traffic lights in the area where the racetrack is so that those aren't in the way and aren't any potential issues. So it's taken a few weeks to get the area ready for all of this, from putting together the risers and the suites to what we were talking about with putting the track itself together. I'm told, though, the takedown process, it'll still take a bit, but it won't take as long, that it takes longer to put up. And when it comes to the trophy itself, there's just one driver who's going to get the trophy. The organizer tells me that the trophy for this is very unique, that it's about 70 pounds. So it's not your typical race car trophy that drivers are used to hanging over their heads. They may need two hands to lift it that high. So very unique event. Really first of its kind here in DC, and organizers are at this point literally praying for good weather. The chairman said he went to church on Sunday, the chairman of the Grand Prix, and prayed that the weather would be good for this weekend for the race.
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2: We'll start with football news from Commanders training camp. They have made the decision to go with undrafted rookie kicker Drew Stevens as their starting kicker. On Monday, they did release veteran kicker Jake Moody. Commanders are back to work on Tuesday in full pads, getting ready for preseason game number 2. That'll be Saturday at Detroit, and that will be a 12 noon kickoff. Over to baseball, where the Nationals had Monday off. They'll begin a 3-game series against the Texas Rangers on Tuesday. Rookie pitcher Jackson Kent will make his second professional start for the Nationals. That'll be an 8:05 start from Arlington, Texas. Monday night American League action. Orioles fell to the Rays 7-6. They go 5-5 on their 10-game road trip. They return home on Tuesday evening to begin a series against the Yankees. NBA news. The Buss family has decided to sell the remaining 17.8% stake in the Lakers to new majority owners Josh Kirshner and Bob Iger. However, team governor Jeannie Buss is contesting the sale. Steve Dresner, WTOP Sports.
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8: Traffic and weather on WTOP.
9: Construction delays southbound on 395 coming down from Glebe Road heading towards Seminary Road. Right in center lanes are blocked. Traffic only gets by single file to the left. On the ride down 95 from Springfield to Dale City, no issues reported. There's road work southbound on I-95 south of Fredericksburg between

0: 3 and the Spotsylvania exit, only a single left lane is open through there. Northbound, lanes are open through Quantico and continuing to Dale City and the Beltway. No issues on the Beltway at the Wilson Bridge. There is some road work on the outer loop in McLean now. Between Georgetown Pike and the Dulles Toll Road, two left lanes are blocked. I'm Robert Workman, your next traffic report in 10 minutes.
1: And over to Veronica for a look at that forecast as we roll through this week together.
2: Well, today is going to be a pretty nice day. Certainly looking quiet with lowering humidity levels. This morning's temperatures running somewhere between 69 and 75 degrees. The afternoon, about 86 to 89 degrees with partly cloudy skies. You'll notice the change and you'll love it on Wednesday. We'll be around 90 with low humidity and sunshine. By Thursday, though, humidity levels start creeping back and so do the thunderstorm chances. I'm 7 News Chief Meteorologist Veronica Johnson in the First Alert Weather Center.
1: 73 degrees Tyson, 74 Waldorf, 78 L'Enfant Plaza, 74 outside the WTLP studios. 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
1: Good Tuesday morning, August 18th, 2026. We do indeed thank you for taking us along for the 1 a.m. hour ride this Tuesday. Welcome in. Glad you're with us. I'm Dean Lane. Tariq King is our producer. Our top story on WTLP this morning. We begin locally with a major legal victory to tell you about for Maryland in the fight over the future home of the FBI. A federal judge in this case has this week, Monday, blocked the Trump administration's efforts here now to move the Bureau's headquarters to the Ronald Reagan Building in D.C. It could now clear the way for the project to move forward in Greenbelt. Maryland and Prince George's County sued, you may remember, after the administration tried to overturn a decision selecting Greenbelt as the site for a new FBI headquarters and redirect more than $500 million in congressionally approved funding. Maryland's Attorney General Anthony Brown this morning calls the ruling a victory for Maryland.
5: Today, the court blocked the Trump administration from putting the FBI headquarters at the Reagan Building in Washington, D.C., clearing the path back to Greenbelt. This case is about more than a building. It's about ensuring that when Congress makes a decision, the Trump administration does not get to ignore it because they do not like the outcome.
1: Prince George's County Executive Aisha Braveboy telling WTOP Tuesday morning.
6: Everyone has to abide by that rule of law, and it applies to everyone at every stage and every corner of our country, including the White House. So this is a very strong message that the rule of law continues to reign.
1: And members of Maryland's congressional delegation are also reacting on this Tuesday to the news. In a statement, the group says the Trump administration had no grounds to ignore the fact that Greenbelt was selected or to redirect money that Congress had set aside for the construction of that project. The lawmakers say they are glad to see the court acknowledge that the Trump administration's actions were unlawful and void. WTLP News Time, 1:32. In other news this morning, Tuesday, on WTLP for you, we turn to another vandalism claim from the White House this morning.
7: President Trump says vandals are to blame for large areas of dead grass on the National Mall near the World War II Memorial. It's the same spot where he had a stage built and hosted crowds for his July 4th celebration. Trump made the accusation in a social media post Sunday evening, but he didn't say why he believes it's the work of vandals, rather than trampled turf from Independence Day festivities. Trump has repeatedly blamed vandals for damage to his renovation projects in Washington, often without evidence, and sometimes despite officials' accounts to the contrary. I'm Mike Hempen.
1: A top U.S. military commander is acknowledging mental health problems aboard the aircraft carrier USS Abraham Lincoln. CENTCOM commander Admiral Brett Cooper says this week long periods at sea can be difficult. His comments following media reports that multiple sailors attempted to go overboard, including one recent incident now under full investigation this morning. The Lincoln has been deployed, you may remember, for more than 8 months now in support of U.S. operations in the Middle East. Let's get more now from CBS News senior national security correspondent Charlie Daggett on Tuesday morning.
8: Military leadership is putting a lot of effort into telling us everything's okay here. Central Command made a point of showing Admiral Brad Cooper's visit to the USS Lincoln over the weekend. That's after families and members of Congress raised concerns about conditions on the carrier during its roughly 9-month deployment. In a statement, Cooper called his time on the ship awe-inspiring. And he emphasized it has among the lowest number of mental health cases of the Navy's 11 active aircraft carriers. Then in a corresponding Wall Street Journal op-ed on Sunday, he said he'd addressed the crew and told them, "You've delivered a performance for the ages and now you're going home." He also insisted that issues related to food, hot water, and other concerns had been raised months ago and were resolved. Now, as for exactly when this ship is coming home, Cooper didn't give specifics, and U.S. officials I spoke to say they won't share a timeline for its return, which is standard for security reasons, but said it'll be a matter of weeks before 5,000 sailors and Marines return home. CBS News has also confirmed the USS George Washington is headed to the Middle East from the Pacific to replace the Lincoln. It'll join the carrier, the USS George Bush, which is also there, meaning this is still the United States Navy on war footing.
1: On WTOP, CBS News, Senior National Security Correspondent Charlie Daggett. Tensions remain high this morning in the Middle East as the U.S. and Iran appear no closer at this point to a broader agreement on the table. Iran says it's close to a deal with Oman to reopen shipping routes through the Strait of Hormuz. At the same time, though, President Donald Trump is again warning that the U.S. may bomb Oman if it interferes.
9: Iran has a close eye on American politics. It knows that the president's freedom of action is going to be constrained to some extent by what the next Congress looks like. But meanwhile, Iran has economic problems of its own, and there is a U.S. blockade on its ports, making those problems even worse. So you have this American political clock, you have Iran's economic clock, and then you have the economic clock of the global economy, which is why this, by the way, is the context of the president's Oman comments, which is why the American efforts to get oil out of the Strait of Hormuz, sneaking a lot of it out in shuttle runs at night, is so important. And that's the nature of the conflict right now. It's a nightly battle to get stuff through the Strait of Hormuz. And that's been the case for some weeks. And I think it's going to be the case for some time to come.
1: That is CBS News National Security Analyst Aaron McLean. Congressional lawmakers who are critical of the war are worried this morning that it could stretch on without any resolution anytime soon. Let's get the latest on that angle from WTOP Capitol Hill correspondent Mitchell Miller. Tuesday evening, or Tuesday morning, that would be, today on the Hill.
10: Virginia Democratic Senator Tim Kaine has been one of the war's sharpest critics.
11: It is the wrong war at the wrong time, in the wrong place, against the wrong country, for the wrong reason.
10: Kaine, a member of the Senate Armed Services Committee, has led war powers resolutions on Iran, but Congress has not approved legislation that would prevent President Trump from taking additional military action. Senate Republicans argue that lawmakers shouldn't limit his military options. The House has approved a measure that would provide tens of billions of additional dollars in funding for the war, but the Senate didn't do so before leaving on its summer break. And like the war itself, the future is unclear on the Pentagon funding front. On Capitol Hill, Mitchell Miller, WTOP News.
1: Good Tuesday morning, August 18th. Thanks for taking the 1 a.m. hour ride with us. Glad you're in. It's 1:37, an update on traffic and weather in just 1 minute. Meantime, if you are just joining us, thanks for taking the ride. A recap of some of the top stories we're following this early Tuesday for you here on WTOP.
12: ABC News, I'm Stephanie Officer. It has been 60 days since the U.S. and Iran signed a memo of understanding that was billed as the first step to winding down the war in Iran. But no progress has been made. President Trump now also threatening Oman as Oman and Iran discuss plans for the Strait of Hormuz.
13: We control it. We control it with the blockade. We have a blockade. We control it with the blockade. And I like the idea of declaring it a territory.
12: Another museum heist to tell you about, this time in Italy. Thieves reportedly swiped four works by Renaissance painter Antonello da Messina worth millions of euros from a regional museum in Sicily while crowds gathered across town for a traditional holiday. The crooks allegedly bypassed alarm and security systems Saturday evening to make off with three of the five surviving panels of the San Gregorio Polyptych, dating all the way back to 1473. An art expert estimates the value of the stolen works to be between 81 and $92 million. This is ABC News.
1: Good Tuesday morning, August 18th. Thanks for taking the ride with us. Time now on WTOP 138. Traffic and weather on the 8th. And good morning Tuesday to Robert Workman in the WTOP Traffic Center.
0: Good morning, Dean. Southbound on I-95 in the Baltimore-Washington Parkway from 198 and Laurel towards the Beltway. Your lanes are open. Outer Loop looks good. Greenbelt, College Park, Silver Spring, and down across the American Legion Bridge. Now up ahead, as you head through McLean, south of Georgetown Pike, two left lanes are blocked for a work zone ending down towards the Dulles Toll Road. Stay over to the right. You should get through without too much delay. Inner Loop looks good. Coming up from Annandale, past 66, and up towards the Legion Bridge. Southbound on 395, still slow in the work zone that starts near Glebe Road. Takes away three right lanes on the way down to Seminary Road. So just the one left lane is squeezing by through there. Northbound, though, your lanes are open up and across the 14th Street Bridge. Looks like the other Potomac and Anacostia River crossings are A-OK. I'm Robert Workman, your next traffic report in 10 minutes.
1: Now let's check that forecast for you this morning here at WTOP with Veronica to see where we're going. 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Over to 7 News First Alert Chief Meteorologist Veronica Johnson. On this Tuesday morning,
2: no thunderstorms expected today. Finally, we're catching a break that'll last for 2 days, today and tomorrow, and it's going to turn more comfortable. Now, this morning's temperatures are between 69 and 75 degrees. We've got partly cloudy skies. We have a partly cloudy afternoon with a high temperature range of 86 to 89 degrees. On Wednesday, 86 to 92 expected, but very nice with comfortable humidity levels. I'm 7 News Chief Meteorologist Veronica Johnson in the First Alert Weather Center.
1: And around the region this early morning, we are at 74 degrees DuPont Circle this morning, 72 Germantown, 75 this check Annandale, down a degree to 74 outside the WTLP studios, where the time now on WTLP on your Tuesday morning is 1:40. On WTLP, of course, we bring you money news at 10 and 40. John Warnock kicks off your business week.
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15: 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Builder sentiment has been muted now for 16 consecutive months.
14: On Tuesday, we get a fresh report on housing starts. And Bourbon Steak at the Four Seasons Hotel in Georgetown now wants to be called Bourbon Lounge. Washingtonian reports the name change comes after the restaurant spent more than $1 million on renovations. On Wall Street Monday, the Dow dropping 272 points, the S&P losing 40, the NASDAQ slipping 84. John Wardock, WTOP News.
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1: Tuesday morning, August 18th. Thanks for taking the 1 a.m. hour ride with us. Welcome in. 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
1: New testimony this week locally in the murder trial of New testimony in the murder trial of Lindsay Clancy in Massachusetts this morning. Clancy's mother and sister told jurors in the case her mental health deteriorated apparently in the months before. Prosecutors say she actually killed her three children. That happened back in January of 2023. Prosecutors argue that Clancy carefully planned the killings and sent her husband out of the house before carrying them out. The defense does not dispute that Clancy killed the children, but argues she was suffering from postpartum psychosis. The trial in the case is set now in its fourth week right now. What exactly is postpartum psychosis is the question this morning as we turn to the medical page. WTOP's Kyle Cooper talks about it with a local psychiatrist.
18: Postpartum psychosis is a break from reality that can come and go and occur in any mother. Samantha Machuela, psychiatrist with the Mother Baby Intensive Outpatient Program at MedStar Georgetown University Hospital, says moms suffering from this don't at times interpret things the way most people would.
19: And so they either get very paranoid about them, or they don't trust other people or trust their instincts, or they can't remember things the way that somebody normally can. In some people, they hear things or sing things.
18: Dr. Machuela also says it is treatable and should not be ignored. She urges everyone who thinks they may be in the middle of this to say something. Talk to one of your doctors or talk to a family member. Kyle Cooper, WTOP News.
1: Getting research grants approved at the National Institutes of Health is becoming increasingly difficult. Otis reports that the Trump administration has sharply slowed the NIH grant process, with hundreds of awards delayed for weeks, we're told. Many applications are now undergoing additional review by political appointees. As a result, researchers across the country say millions of dollars in funding remain stuck in limbo right now as we speak.
20: This whole idea of extra review of grants by political appointees is something the White House is really leaning into. And they've been doing this not just at HHS, but across other agencies. And they're trying to formalize this process actually in a rule at OMB. It has seemed to raise some alarms among some Republicans on Capitol Hill. In fact, Senate Republicans voted to delay this rule the White House is pursuing to formalize it. And when I talk to staffers, they stress that grants are supposed to be like around based on science, right? They're not supposed to be subject to partisan or political reviews. And they worry that this is just going to kind of determine the type of research that is funded.
1: That's Paige Winfield Cunningham, who covers healthcare for Notice. Three lawmakers are urging their House colleagues to reduce the student loan interest rates to 2%.
21: Representatives Anna Paulina Luna, Mike Lawler, and Jared Moskowitz have all signed on to a discharge petition, a way to go around House leadership and force a vote on the House floor to cap federal student loan interest rates at 2% for new and existing loans. The idea being, instead of forgiving all student debt, give those borrowers a chance to actually pay their loans off with a 2% rate instead of the 6 to 9% current rates. But Luna says House Democrats, who have supported this idea for years, are now silent or opposing it.
1: That is Fox correspondent Bill Malukin on Capitol Hill. 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
3: 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Beltsville to Burke.
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1: President Trump's plan for the future of Gaza has been a non-starter for Israel. Mr. Trump's 15-point so-called roadmap, quote-unquote, calls for Hamas to disarm and Israel to withdraw troops from Gaza. But Israel's Prime Minister Benjamin Netanyahu has been saying no to all of this. So the president's son-in-law and Mideast envoy, Jared Kushner, has been talking again with both the leader and of Hamas and Benjamin Netanyahu about this issue over the past 2 days to try to break the logjam here. Aaron David Miller is a senior fellow at the Carnegie Endowment for International Peace and Middle East negotiator for both Republican and Democratic administrations. He joins WTOP.
23: The root cause is that the vision that the current Israeli government and probably the next one has for Gaza and the vision Hamas has for Gaza are mutually irreconcilable. That has been the rocks on which every ceasefire, every putative agreement, every negotiation has basically foundered. And I see no fundamental change in the disparity of those two positions. So you could see incremental gain, but you won't see anytime soon, certainly not before Israeli elections, October 27th, a commitment by the Israelis to fully withdraw from Gaza and Hamas to fully demilitarize and decommission. I'd only point out it took Northern Ireland and Britain in the wake of the Good Friday Agreement, took the IRA and the Protestant paramilitary 7 years from 1998, when the Good Friday Agreement was created, until 2005 to finish their commissioning, decommissioning process. And there was a political agreement which offered political roles for the political equivalents of these organizations in the governing structure. That doesn't exist here. So I think this is a very heavy lift under any conceivable set of circumstances.
5: So what does Kushner and the so-called Board of Peace need to say to Benjamin Netanyahu to get him to actually agree to the plan then?
23: Well, I don't think that the Israelis will agree. I think you can see perhaps partial withdrawal in return for significant Hamas demilitarization. Look, the president of the United States now has more leverage over an Israeli prime minister than any president has ever had over any Israeli prime minister. In less than 80 days, the prime minister faces the most consequential election of his political life. If he loses power and his ability to manipulate the Israeli judicial system, he could be convicted and go to prison. One of his predecessors, Ehud Olmert, was convicted, served 17 months for one of the charges Netanyahu was accused of, or he could cut a plea deal, which would mean the end of his political career. So it's beyond the realm of imagination that Kushner would have said to the prime minister, look, we need reciprocity here. You have to do something significant if you want an endorsement by my father-in-law. I can't imagine Jared Kushner saying that. I can imagine the president saying that. But no, I think even if you have a better music, two working groups are going to be formed to further explore. I think the chances of a significant breakthrough are slim to none between now and October 27th.
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24: Traffic and weather on WTOP.
0: Virginia Construction, outer loop of the Beltway, south of Georgetown Pike, on the way down to the Dulles Toll Road. Two left lanes are blocked. Rest of 495 looks okay down through Annandale and Springfield and continuing through Alexandria to the Wilson Bridge. Southbound on 395, construction from Glebe Road, pretty much all the way down to Seminary Road. Only a single left lane is open through there. 95 south, A-OK, as you leave the Beltway in Springfield down towards Dale City. There is road work down on the other side of Fredericksburg between Route 3 and the Spotsylvania exit. Only a single left lane is open through there. It does get a little congested. Your northbound lane's open all the way across the Occoquan and up to 495. We're brought to you by Virtualytics. Dashboards show what happened yesterday. As the Mission AI company, Virtualytics shows what's coming, what's at risk, and where to focus first. Redefining readiness with Virtualytics. I'm Robert Workman. Your next traffic report in 10 minutes.
1: Now, a look at that forecast with Veronica this morning.
2: Well, your Tuesday is not going to be nearly as hot as the 94 degrees we hit yesterday with that heat index of 100. Now, today we will have lowering humidity levels. We're getting there for what's looking like a perfect Wednesday. Today, though, starting out at about 69 to 75, your range of temperatures this morning early on, and then for the afternoon, hours somewhere between 86 and 89 degrees with partly cloudy skies. I'm 7 News Chief Meteorologist Veronica Johnson in the First Alert Weather Center.
1: 74 DuPont Circle, 72 Germantown, 75 this morning Annandale, 75 back up a degree outside the WTLP studios. Good morning. Welcome in. And coming right up on WTOP this half hour for you Tuesday morning.
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1: Money. Seems Americans these days are still feeling that economic strain, with the CBS News poll this week finding a majority dissatisfied with the economy, especially as higher prices and under general financial pressure.
9: New CBS polling shows a majority of Americans believe how the U.S. economy works is unfair. And 73% say that the income gap between the richest Americans and the middle class is increasing. This anger about the American economy comes with less than 3 months until the midterm elections. Slightly more voters feel the Democratic Party is aligned with them on economic issues compared to Republicans. It's a worrying sign for the president's party as they grapple with the political consequences of rising prices caused by the Iran war. Voter disconnect with the economy is fueling success for Democratic socialist candidates in primary elections as they run on closing the income equality gap.
1: CBS News correspondent Aaron Navarro on WTOP. Hollywood's box office, speaking of bucks, the comeback is gaining momentum apparently, with five movies, we're now told this morning, now topping $1 billion in worldwide ticket sales this year alone. CBS News correspondent Mark Strassman has more details from L.A.
10: The big screen experience is back.
11: The biggest story this year is that movie theaters are booming.
10: Paul Dergarabedian is a different kind of leading man in Hollywood, one of its top box office analysts.
12: Is this bonanza also a needed lifeline?
11: It's a validation for studios and movie theaters that this is a business that's not going away.
10: Hollywood flipped its own script. Movie going's now an upscale event for superfans. IMAX, Dolby, $20 tickets. Billions in revenue, despite attendance being down roughly 25% from pre-pandemic levels.
11: And the lessons learned this year are going to fuel the strategies for theaters and studios moving forward.
10: Hollywood's thriving again after surviving years of dangerous pitfalls.
13: Hollywood's hoping for two more billion-dollar movies this year, both to be released on the same day, a week before Christmas. Avengers Doomsday and Dune Part 3.
1: Here at home, thousands of students locally headed back to the classroom across Loudoun County on Monday, kicking off a new school year. While many parents are wondering where the summer actually went, others say they were more than ready to get the kids back into a routine, as we hear from WTOP's Luke Lukert.
14: Oh, it feels great. Can't wait. It's been a long summer. Feel like it.
15: This dad walked his young daughter to her first day of class here at Liberty Elementary School.
27: What are you most excited about going back to school?
28: Probably just like seeing my friends and just experiencing a new year here.
15: Meanwhile, Catherine said it was bittersweet dropping off her first and second graders.
29: Excited about going back to school and meeting new friends, and they're excited about their teachers and learning, so I'm happy for them.
15: Loudoun County is launching a new technology pilot program this school year at some of their elementary schools, where younger students from kindergarten to second grade will work with more computers for hands-on learning. In Loudoun County, Luke Luger, WTOP News.
1: Fairfax County and Howard County students head back to school next Monday. Montgomery County, the first day of class is Tuesday, August 25th. 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
30: We'll start with baseball. Nationals had Monday off. They're back to work on Tuesday to begin a three-game series against the Rangers. Rookie pitcher Jackson Kent will make his second professional start against Texas. That'll be at 8:05. American League action. The Rays down the Orioles 7-6. Baltimore going 5-5 on their 10-game road trip. Now the O's are tied with Texas for that third and final wild card spot in the American League. week. Elsewhere around baseball, the Yankees have placed pitcher Max Fried on the 15-day injured list. Fried had pitched in four games since he returned from the injured list back on July 27. And over to football, where the Commanders have made a decision about a new starting kicker. It will be undrafted rookie Drew Stevens. Monday, they released veteran kicker Jake Moody. Steve Dresner, WTOP Sports.
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1: 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Robert Workman at the WTOP Traffic Center.
0: Beltway Work Zone, Outer Loop and McLean, south of the Georgetown Pike, down towards the Dulles Toll Road. Two left lanes are tied up. Inner Loop looks good, going up from 66 towards the American Legion Bridge. Still kind of sluggish southbound on 395 through that work zone that starts at Glebe Road, goes all the way down to Seminary Road, and only a single left lane is open. The WTOP Traffic Center is presented by Window Nation. 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I'm Robert Workman. Your next traffic report in 10 minutes.
2: Expect improvements with the humidity levels than what we had over the last couple of days. It will be a more comfortable day for you getting out, and Wednesday is going to be amazing. Now, this morning's temperatures are running between 69 and 75 degrees. The afternoon, somewhere between 86 and 89 degrees with partly cloudy skies. 7 News Chief Meteorologist Veronica Johnson in the First Alert Weather Center.
1: 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Good morning. Welcome in. 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
1: In the battle over the FBI's future headquarters.
5: A troubling trend involving motorcycles has Maryland urging drivers to look twice. I'm Mike Marilla.
1: Your electric bill could be getting even higher, and Dominion Energy points to higher utility expenses for the reason.
2: What we're learning about a woman stabbed to death in McLean, Virginia, I'm Annalisa Gale.
1: It was a down day across the board on Wall Street at the closing bell Monday, kicking off your business week. The Dow was off 272, NASDAQ down 84, S&P off 40. Good morning. Welcome in. 2 o'clock, the time now on WTOP.
6: From ABC News, I'm Stephanie Officer. Shock and sadness following the sudden death of actress Hayden Panettiere. The 36-year-old star, best known for her roles in Remember the Titans, Heroes in Nashville, was found Sunday. ABC's Stephanie Ramos.
7: Cardiac arrest.
16: Police in Greenville, South Carolina, responding to a 911 call from an acquaintance on Sunday. First responders found the actress in cardiac arrest, but were unable to revive her. An autopsy found no signs of trauma, and police say there were no signs of foul play or suspicious circumstances. But an investigation into the cause and manner of death is still ongoing.
6: Panettiere is survived by her 11-year-old daughter, Kaya. The actress would have turned 37 this Friday. A Massachusetts mother is trying to convince a jury she suffered from postpartum psychosis and was over-medicated when she allegedly killed her three children in 2023. ABC's Aaron Katursky.
17: Anguished testimony from the mother of Lindsay Clancy, the Massachusetts woman on trial for killing her three children in a case that has ignited a national conversation about postpartum mental health.
18: She said that she couldn't remember anything. The medication was pretty much just destroying her mind. And it wasn't her.
17: Said, Clancy's mother was among the first witnesses for the defense.
18: And enjoy my kids again.
17: Prosecutors rested their case after more than 70 witnesses who gave sometimes gut-wrenching testimony that left Clancy, a former labor and delivery nurse, in tears.
6: Clancy had jumped from a second-story bedroom window, paralyzing herself from the waist down. Her husband found her outside when he returned from an errand, later finding the children deceased in the basement.
19: I'm a sucker for you.
6: Yeah, you are. The Jonas Brothers will play three sold-out shows later this week at New York City's Madison Square Garden. Then they're taking that show on the road. The trio announcing they are embarking on a 45-city run called the Burning Up Tour all over again. Stops include Rosemont, Kansas City, and Sioux Falls. 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
6: Cleanup continues on Hawaii's Big Island after they were visited by Hurricane Lala over the weekend. ABC's Melissa Adan with the latest.
8: The storm dumped more than 3 feet of rain in the mountains. Mudslides took down hillsides and trees and washed away roads. The storm knocked out power to more than 250,000 homes and businesses, and authorities say that it will take up to a month to restore power in the hardest hit areas.
6: About 117,000 customers remain without power. Those behind the social media giant Meta are expected in court again Tuesday, facing a lawsuit from nearly 30 state attorneys general. ABC's Mike Dubusky with a preview of what's to come.
9: The lawsuit, originally filed in 2023, claims the features on Instagram and Facebook, like infinite scrolling and push notifications, created harmful mental health impacts, especially in children. It says Meta used these powerful and unprecedented technologies to entice, engage, and ultimately ensnare young people.
1: WTOP at 204. It's Tuesday morning, August 18th, 2026. Partly cloudy. Might see a spotty shower towards daybreak. 69 to 75, the low. Then, excuse me, then later today, partly sunny with a high in the 80s. We're at 74 in Washington right now. Good morning to you. I'm Dean Lane. Topping the stories we're following this morning for you here Tuesday on WTOP. A major legal victory to let you know about this morning from Maryland. In the fight over the future home of the FBI, a federal judge on Monday blocked the Trump administration's effort to move the Bureau's headquarters to the Ronald Reagan Building in D.C. It could now clear the way, we understand this morning, for the project to move forward in Greenbelt. Maryland and Prince George's County sued, you may remember, after the administration tried to overturn a decision selecting Greenbelt at that time as the site for the new FBI headquarters. Attorney General Anthony Brown called the ruling a victory for Maryland.
11: Today, the court blocked the Trump administration from putting the FBI headquarters at the Reagan Building in Washington, D.C., clearing the path back to Greenbelt. This case is about more than a building. It's about ensuring that when Congress makes a decision, the Trump administration does not get to ignore it because they do not like the outcome.
1: The Greenbelt site was selected in 2023, you may remember, after years of competition among Maryland, Virginia, and D.C. for the new headquarters. We'll keep you updated on that situation here at WTOP. Time now is 2:06. Let's talk transportation. It's been a deadly stretch on Maryland roads lately, leading to warnings now for drivers to slow down and stay focused. More on that from WTOP's Mike Murillo.
5: 8 people were killed in crashes across Maryland over the past week, prompting a renewed safety message from the state. The Maryland Department of Transportation says 255 people have lost their lives on Maryland roadways so far this year, compared to 296 by this point last year. But one trend is drawing particular attention. 49 motorcyclists have been killed so far this year. That's matching the total recorded all of last year. You're being reminded to look twice before changing lanes and making turns because motorcycles can be harder to see, especially in blind spots. You're also being urged to obey speed limits, avoid distractions, never drive impaired, and buckle up on every trip. The message is simple from the state. Slow down, stay focused, and share the road. In Bowie, Mike Murillo, WTOP News.
1: 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We update traffic and weather in just 1 minute. Stay with us.
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1: Traffic and weather on the 8th. When it breaks, good morning Tuesday to Robert Workman in the WTOP Traffic Center.
0: Good morning, Dean. Northbound on I-95, lanes open from Dumfries and Dale City up towards Springfield. Southbound, they're doing work down on the other side of Fredericksburg, south of Route 3. Only a single left lane gets by into Spotsylvania. South on 395, just one left lane getting through the work zone from Glebe Road as you head down towards Seminary Road. That one gets a little busy. On the inner loop of the Beltway, we're okay going up towards Tyson's. They're working on the outer loop, though, between the Georgetown Pike and the Dulles Toll Road. Two left lanes are tied up there. Maryland Beltway looks fine from the American Legion Bridge past the Mormon Temple and over towards College Park. Selling your car? 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I'm Robert Workman, your next traffic report in 10 minutes.
1: Over to Veronica for a look at that forecast as we roll through this Tuesday together.
2: Well, today is going to be a pretty nice day, certainly looking quiet with lowering humidity levels. This morning's temperature is running somewhere between 69 and 75 degrees. The afternoon, about 86 to 89 degrees with partly cloudy skies. You'll notice the change and you'll love it on Wednesday. We'll be around 90 with low humidity and sunshine. By Thursday, though, humidity levels start creeping back and so do the thunderstorm chances. I'm 7 News Chief Meteorologist Veronica Johnson in the First Alert Weather Center.
1: Airport check 2 a.m. We're at 76 degrees, Reagan National this early Tuesday morning, August 18th at 73 this hour, BW by Marshall, 74 Dulles. 74 outside the WTOP studios with traffic and weather brought to you this morning Tuesday on WTOP by Long Fence. 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Where we bring you money news at 10 and 40. Here's John.
21: It's a big deal for an Arlington defense giant. The Pentagon has awarded RTX and its Raytheon division a contract to produce Tomahawk missiles. Raytheon will make missiles for the Navy over 7 years, and the contract is worth almost $23 billion. Amazon is looking to provide a secure place for students to pick up orders and packages, so it's expanding its locker network to more than 500 colleges and universities. Schools in the DMV with these lockers include Georgetown and George Washington University. And Bourbon Steak at the Four Seasons Hotel in Georgetown now wants to be called Bourbon Lounge. Washingtonian reports the restaurant spent more than $1 million on a recent makeover. On Wall Street Monday, the Dow Jones Industrial Average dropping 272 points, the S&P losing 40, the NASDAQ down 84. John Werdock, WTOP News.
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1: A D.C. man pleads guilty in a violent carjacking spree across the region. Prosecutors say the 21-year-old Darian Anderson admitted to conspiring, carjacking, and using a firearm in multiple attacks in D.C., Maryland, and Virginia, in fact. Now, court records in the case detail a string of armed takeovers starting back 2 years ago, August 24th, including assaults on delivery drivers and commuters, and ending with Anderson's arrest in the case after fleeing into the Anacostia River. He faces sentencing in January. Developing news we turn to now. Tuesday morning, out of Fairfax County this morning, a woman is dead and investigators are searching for suspects in this case. Police say the victim here was found apparently Monday morning near a trail used by runners, walkers, and cyclists alike.
14: Around 7 a.m. this morning, officers were dispatched to an adult female lying unconscious outside of her vehicle.
15: Captain Jason Chandler says detectives are following up on leads that may result in an arrest after a woman was stabbed to death on Georgetown Pike in McLean, Virginia. A man who was out on a morning run found that woman.
14: There was a vehicle that is registered to her near where she was found.
15: It's unclear whether the woman lived in the community. Her car was parked in an area leading to several trails around the Great Falls area. Police are asking anyone with information to call 1-866-411-TIPS.
14: There is no immediate indication that this was a random act.
15: Annalisa Gale, WTOP News.
1: More now on that major victory, legal victory for Maryland in the fight over the future. Home of the FBI, a federal judge in the case blocking the Trump administration's effort this week to move the Bureau's headquarters to the Ronald Reagan Building in the district. It could clear the way now for the project to move forward in Greenbelt. Maryland and Prince George's County sued, you may remember, after the administration tried to overturn decisions selecting Greenbelt as the site for the new FBI headquarters and redirect more than $1 billion in congressionally approved funding. WTOP's Nick Iannelli talks this morning, Tuesday, about the latest development with Maryland U.S. Senator Angela Alsobrooks this morning.
16: This has been going on for years. There have been numerous potential sites all around the D.C. region, several in Maryland. So now that we find ourselves here, what does this really mean for the FBI headquarters being put back on track for Greenbelt? Does that mean for sure that we're going to see this in Greenbelt, or are there still major hurdles legally through the courts that you're going to have to go through before construction can actually begin ultimately?
17: You know, I believe that it absolutely means that this site is going to still come to Greenbelt as it always should have. I would add that there are still hurdles in front of us. We still have a number of hurdles that we have to cross. I am on the Environment and Public Works Committee. I intentionally requested that committee because I wanted the opportunity to try to protect this decision to come to Maryland, to Prince George's County. It was one of the reasons. I knew that this was the committee that would make that decision. But I think that the court cleared the way and put us back in our original position. Now, there are still many things that have to happen in order to see it there. But the funding that was appropriated during the time that this decision was made, it all goes back to its original position. I think we also had dollars that were set aside in Maryland, so hundreds of millions of dollars were also set aside for this. And so I think we are, we still have work to do, but we are really grateful that we're back, we believe, back on track.
1: That is Maryland U.S. Senator Angela Alsobrooks. The Trump administration is expected to appeal the case. Talking there, she was with our Nick Iannelli. 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
0: Frederick County, accident cleanup continues eastbound on I-70 in Braddock Heights, just outside of Frederick, around the 50-mile marker. Tractor-trailer crash occurred late last night, and authorities say they're going to be out there for a few more hours to finish the cleanup. For the moment, you can get by single file to the left. It shouldn't cost you a great deal of time, but now it won't be a surprise when you come up on those flashing lights. On the ride down 270, everything looks good through Hyattstown, Germantown, and Gaithersburg on the way to the Beltway. No issues reported on the BW Parkway or Route 50 in across the Beltway into Northeast onto New York Avenue and Kenilworth Avenue. Have had some road work southbound on DC 295 going down past Benning Road along the left side. I'm Robert Workman, your next traffic report in 10 minutes.
2: No thunderstorms expected today. Finally, we're catching a break that'll last for 2 days, today and tomorrow, and it's going to turn more comfortable. Now, this morning's temperatures are between 69 and 75 degrees. We've got partly cloudy skies. We'll have a partly cloudy afternoon with a high temperature range of 86 to 89 degrees. On Wednesday, 86 to 92 expected, but very nice with comfortable humidity levels. I'm 7 News Chief Meteorologist Veronica Johnson in the First Alert Weather Center.
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1: Locally, word this morning that a man is dead, apparently following a shooting in Southeast D.C. Police say officers were called at the time to Benning Road shortly after 2:30 on Monday afternoon, where they found a man who'd been shot. He was pronounced dead at the scene. No word yet on any suspects or a motive in that case. Dominion Energy wants Virginia regulators to approve about $920 million in additional fuel costs that would be passed on to customers. The utility says the increase is driven by higher natural gas prices and soaring electricity demand during major winter storms.
9: This is all relevant to what's called the fuel factor portion of Dominion Energy customers' monthly bills. And if this goes through, it will ultimately mean about an $8 a month increase if this goes through, and the hundreds of millions of dollars are going to be recovered over a longer period of time. There is a world in which the approved plan actually calls for a shorter period of time, which would mean that obviously there's a greater increase in the customer's monthly bill. So all of this relevant not only to the increasing power demands in Virginia and here in Northern Virginia as well, but also to what folks are going to be paying.
1: WTOP Scott Gelman, Tuesday morning. The Virginia State Corporation Commission will ultimately, we understand, decide whether customers end up paying those added costs. We'll keep you updated on WTOP. Fairfax County Police locally arresting a suspect in a stabbing that left a man critically injured in Hybla Valley. Officers in this case responded late Saturday over the weekend, Saturday night, in fact, to Richmond Highway, where they found a 14-year-old man seriously injured. Investigators in the case say the victim and suspect argued before that attack, apparently. Comanche Washington is his name, has been arrested. Police say he was carrying a knife at the time of the arrest over the weekend. He's charged this morning with malicious wounding and is being held, we're told, without bond. The victim still in the hospital this morning. New testimony in the murder trial of Lindsay Clancy in Massachusetts. Clancy's mother and sister told jurors her mental health deteriorated in the months before. Prosecutors say she killed her three children. That was back in January of 2023. Prosecutors argue that Clancy carefully planned the killings and sent her husband out of the house before carrying them out. The defense in the case does not dispute that Clancy killed her children, but argues she was suffering at the time from postpartum psychosis. The trial is now in its fourth week. We'll keep you updated on WTOP. Meantime, the case leading to a lot of questions, as you might imagine, about postpartum psychosis and the impact of it overall. Let's get more from WTOP's Kyle Cooper.
5: Many people are familiar with postpartum depression, symptoms of sadness and low mood after a mother gives birth. That's different from postpartum psychosis.
11: Essentially, there's some level of break from reality where they don't attribute normal cues in the way that someone who's thinking clearly can attribute them.
5: Samantha Matuella, psychiatrist with the Mother Baby Intensive Outpatient Program in MedStar Georgetown University Hospital, says postpartum psychosis is much more rare but can happen in any mother.
11: And it is treatable, but it can't be ignored. And if there's something off, say something. Talk to one of your doctors. Talk to a family member.
5: Kyle Cooper, WTOP News.
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1: Tens of thousands of students returned locally to the classroom this week, Monday, as Loudoun County Public Schools kicked off a new school year. 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WTOP's Luke Lukert was there for it all.
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4: We'll start with football news from Commanders training camp. They have made the decision to go with undrafted rookie kicker Drew Stevens as their starting kicker. On Monday, they did release veteran kicker Jake Moody. Commanders are back to work on Tuesday in full pads, getting ready for preseason game number 2. That'll be Saturday at Detroit, and that will be a 12 noon kickoff. Over to baseball, where the Nationals had Monday off. They'll begin a 3-game series against the Texas Rangers on Tuesday. Rookie pitcher Jackson Kent will make his second professional start for the Nationals. That'll be an 8:05 start from Arlington, Texas. Monday night American League action. Orioles fell to the Rays 7-6. They go 5-5 on their 10-game road trip. They return home on Tuesday evening to begin a series against the Yankees. NBA news. The Buss family has decided to sell the remaining 17.8% stake in the Lakers to new majority owners Josh Kirshner and Bob Iger. However, team governor Jeannie Buss is contesting the sale. Steve Dresner, WTOP Sports.
1: All right, thank you, Steve, as always. Coming up next half hour on WTOP after traffic and weather for you.
5: A key deadline passes involving the war with Iran, and lawmakers want to know when it's going to end. I'm Mitchell Miller, today on The Hill.
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1: Traffic and weather on WTOP.
9: Construction continues. Outer loop of the Beltway in McLean, south of the Georgetown Pike on the way down to the Dulles Toll Road. Looks like two left lanes are still tied up. Stay over to the right as you head down towards Tyson's. Inner loop looks good from Springfield up through Annandale and up past 66. Southbound on 395, they're working in the right and center lanes from Glebe Road all the way down to Seminary Road. South on I-95, you're okay off of the Beltway in Springfield heading down towards Dale City, but they're doing some road work south of Fredericksburg between Route 3 and the Spotsylvania exit, and there you're down to just one lane. With the truck traffic at this hour, it could get a little congested. Northbound, looking good through Quantico and continuing up across the Purple Heart Bridge. I'm Robert Workman, your next traffic report in 10 minutes.
10: Expect a nice stretch of weather for at least the next 2 days, your Tuesday and Wednesday here. Partly cloudy today. Temperatures starting out at 69 to 75 degrees. We'll get up to 86 to 89. And then on Wednesday, between 86 and 92 degrees, mostly sunny, gorgeous with low humidity and northwesterly breezes. By the end of the week, Thursday, you're into the upper 80s with thunderstorm chances for the afternoon. And again, on Friday, too, we'll bring those high temperatures down into the lower 80s. We'll stay there for the weekend with daily storm chances. I'm 7 News Chief Meteorologist Veronica Johnson in the First Alert Weather Center.
1: We're at 74 College Park, 72 this morning. Fairfax on your Tuesday morning in the 2 a.m. hour. 78 this check on the National Mall, 74 and holding outside the WTOP studios.
11: When I grow up, I want to be a doctor.
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8: And a good Tuesday morning, August 18th. We do indeed thank you for taking us along for the 2 a.m. hour ride. Glad you're in. Welcome. I'm Dean Lane. Andrew Osbrooks is our producer. Our top story. Begin the ride this half hour, updating you on President Trump, where he says he has ordered the Pentagon to scale back joint military exercises with South Korea. He further says the annual drills and what he called an inappropriate hostile signal that they send to North Korea. He also cited South Korea's decision not to join U.S. military operations involving Iran. ABC News foreign correspondent Britt Clinton has more for us.
11: This is a striking move from President Trump and one that is likely to unsettle South Korea, a key U.S. ally here in Asia. Trump says he now wants to substantially reduce joint military exercises with South Korea, the president citing his very good relationship with North Korean leader Kim Jong-un. Trump saying the exercises are expensive and send a hostile message to Pyongyang. The president also mentioned Seoul's refusal to take action against Iran. Now, the drills they did kick off, they're really aimed at making sure American and South Korean forces are ready if North Korea were to attack. South Korea says they've taken note of Trump's message and will continue close coordination with the U.S. But look, the decision to pare back these drills, they come just as the U.S. pulls out its last aircraft carrier from Asia. And it will be a big concern to South Korea, which is still technically at war with Pyongyang. We know North Korean troops are gaining experience fighting alongside the Russians against Ukraine, that they supply Iran with missile technology, and that only last week they test-fired another ballistic missile. Analysts now saying their missiles could be capable of reaching North America.
8: On WTOP Tuesday morning, ABC News foreign correspondent Britt Clinic. Tensions remain high on another front this morning in the Middle East as the U.S. and Iran appear to be no closer to any type of a broad agreement on the table. Iran says it's close to a deal with Oman to reopen shipping routes through the Strait of Hormuz. At the same time, President Donald Trump is again warning this week that the U.S. may bomb Oman if it interferes.
12: The president's made comments like this before. I think it's unlikely he's going to bomb Oman now. This is his approach to partner relationships. The significance of Oman, of course, is that it is right there on the other side of the Strait of Hormuz, across from Iran, and the Omanis and the Iranians have been negotiating what the post-war traffic management scheme would be. The problem is that every iteration of that scheme that we've come to hear snippets of over here in the United States is basically unacceptable to the administration because it would imply some level of control for Iran and potentially even at some point the collection of revenue. So the president's obviously frustrated with the way that's going, even if I don't foresee a U.S.-Oman conflict immediately on the horizon.
8: CBS News national security analyst Aaron McClain. WTOP at 2:33. Many members of Congress are growing increasingly impatient over the war with Iran. WTOP's Capitol Hill correspondent Mitchell Miller, Tuesday morning, Today on the Hill.
13: The sharpest criticism of the war comes from Democrats, including Virginia Senator Tim Kaine.
14: President Trump blundered us into it because he was bamboozled by some people around him. Secretary Hegseth, Prime Minister Netanyahu, sadly, my former colleague, Senator Graham, into believing this was going to be an easy thing.
13: Kaine has supported war powers resolutions on Iran, but virtually all Republicans arguing that the president shouldn't have his hands tied have voted to reject them. While the House has approved additional funding for the war, the Senate did not before leaving Washington, and it remains unclear when or if it will be approved. On Capitol Hill, Mitchell Miller, WTOP News.
8: WTOP Now at 2:34. President Trump's plan for Gaza facing resistance from Israel this week. The president's 15-point roadmap on the table calls for Hamas itself to disarm and for Israel to withdraw its troops from Gaza. But Israeli Prime Minister Benjamin Netanyahu has rejected parts of the proposal, prompting Trump's son-in-law and Middle East envoy Jared Kushner to hold talks once again with both Netanyahu and Hamas leaders in an effort to break the deadlock here.
15: The root cause is that the vision that the current Israeli government and probably the next one has for Gaza and the vision Hamas has for Gaza are mutually irreconcilable. That has been the rocks on which every ceasefire, every putative agreement, every negotiation has basically foundered. And I see no fundamental change in the disparity of those two positions. So you could see incremental gain, but you won't see anytime soon, certainly not before Israeli elections, October 27th, a commitment by the Israelis to fully withdraw from Gaza and Hamas to fully demilitarize and decommission.
8: WTOP News Time, now 2:35. Good morning.
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8: It's Tuesday morning, August 18th. Thanks for taking the ride with us here at WTOP. It's 2:37, an update on traffic and weather in just 1 minute.
20: ABC News, I'm Stephanie Officer. The sudden death of actress Hayden Panettiere has shaken her fans to the core, many remembering her as an inspiration. For Mondo Allen, a longtime fan of the two-time Golden Globe nominee, Panettiere's work will not be forgotten.
21: It really resonated with me, and I think, you know, I would definitely love to say that she really did have a huge impact on me, on my family.
20: Police have said foul play does not appear to be a factor. An initial autopsy and an excerpt of a 911 call showed she was in cardiac arrest, with medics trying to revive her. Indiana now in cleanup mode after days of storms and flooding that left at least 7 people dead. Indianapolis residents finally able to return to their homes Monday. Oliver Riggle emptied a waterlogged belongings from his trailer, realizing little to nothing could be salvaged.
21: I was expecting some damage. I didn't expect to go as high as it did because, like, I have some TVs that are, you know, good 3 feet above the ground, and they're probably ruined.
20: This is ABC News.
8: 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Traffic and weather on the 8th. Good Tuesday morning, August 18th. To Robert Workman in the WTOP Traffic Center this morning.
22: Good morning, Dean. We're in good shape around the Maryland Beltway, College Park, Greenbelt, Silver Spring, Bethesda, and coming down across the Beltway on the BWD Parkway on Route 50 into Northeast onto New York Avenue and Kenilworth Avenue. Overnight road work on southbound DC 295 down near Benning Road is all wrapped up. We're okay across the Anacostia and Potomac River bridges. And reports of an incident southbound on I-95 near 234 in Dumfries in the center of the roadway. Can't quite spy it in the traffic cameras, but look sharp as you head south of Dale City. Further down on 95, there's road work south of Fredericksburg. Only a single left lane is open south of Route 3 down towards Spotsylvania. Northbound, you're in good shape up to the Beltway. There's road work on the outer loop of the Beltway in McLean. As you head south of 193 Georgetown Pike, coming down towards the Dulles Toll Road, two left lanes blocked. I'm Robert Workman, your next traffic report in 10 minutes.
8: 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Here now, 7 News First Alert Chief Meteorologist Veronica Johnson with a look at that forecast as we roll through this day together.
0: No thunderstorms expected today. Finally, we're catching a break that'll last for 2 days, today and tomorrow, and it's going to turn more comfortable. Now, this morning's temperatures are between 69 and 75 degrees. We've got partly cloudy skies. We have a partly cloudy afternoon with a high temperature range of 86 to 89 degrees. On Wednesday, 86 to 92 expected, but very nice with comfortable humidity levels. I'm 7 News Chief Meteorologist Veronica Johnson in the First Alert Weather Center.
8: We're at 75 Georgetown, 73 Bowie, 73 Leesburg, 74 in Holding. Outside the WTOP studios, where the time now on WTOP is 2:40. On WTOP, of course, we bring you money news at 10 and 40. Over to John Wartock this morning.
1: Two of the nation's largest real estate investment firms have made their merger official. Avalon Bay of Arlington and Equity Residential of Chicago say they have finalized their $69 billion deal, creating the nation's largest owner of multifamily homes. The new company will take the name Vivmark Residential and start trading Tuesday at the New York Stock Exchange. The Pentagon has awarded RTX and its Raytheon division a contract to produce Tomahawk missiles. The Arlington company says the deal will run over 7 years and the contract is worth almost $23 billion. The Dow Jones Industrial Average dropping 272 points on Monday, the S&P losing 40, the NASDAQ down 84. John Wardock, WTOP News.
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8: Let's talk transportation on WTOP Tuesday morning. If you are driving in Tacoma Park, Maryland, listen up. Make sure you come to a full and complete stop. Cameras, we understand this morning, are now active throughout the region at 10 different intersections across the city. Warning notices are also being sent out now to drivers caught rolling through those stop signs. Actual tickets, we're told, will start being issued in the coming weeks.
24: Well, I hope it works, because when I'm crossing the street with my pup, sometimes these cars do not stop.
25: That's David, who lives nearby. He says he's nearly been hit by a car several times while out walking his dog. Enforcement of the stop sign cameras begins with a 30-day warning period. Violators will start receiving fines of up to $40 on September 30th. Tacoma Park Police say the cameras are an effort to make the streets safer, targeting intersections like this one at Grant and Maple Avenues near schools, libraries, and other public buildings. Cameras are on Maple, Philadelphia, Carroll, and Ethan Allen Avenues. In Tacoma Park, Steve Karish, WTOP News.
8: There is growing concern and scrutiny this week of Flock Safety's expanding network of those license plate reading cameras, with critics now raising new concerns this week about privacy and government surveillance. The debate escalated over the weekend, you may have seen, when a protest outside a camera site turned physical in North Dakota, as we hear from CBS News correspondent Anna Sechter.
26: A protest over Flock Safety's license plate reading cameras turning physical Saturday in Fargo, North Dakota, where groups that both oppose Flock but hold different political views clashed.
27: Mass surveillance is what is going on, and in my opinion, it has nothing to do with politics. It's about safety.
26: The confrontation coming the same weekend Hood County, Texas, shut down and covered its Flock cameras amid privacy concerns. The latest signs of a growing national debate over the company's rapidly expanding camera network. Flock's cameras capture license plates and vehicle information, data police say can help find suspects, stolen cars, and missing people. But recent cases of officers accused of misusing the system, including to track romantic partners, have intensified questions about privacy and whether Flock put enough guardrails in place.
28: If you try to use this tool illegally, you will get caught.
26: Flock CEO Garrett Langley says some of the growing criticism is based on misinformation.
29: Have you been surprised by that response?
28: I've been surprised mostly only by the misinformation that they're attaching it to.
8: On WTOP, that's CBS News correspondent Anna Sechter. 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
8: 3 beaver attacks in just 1 month locally at 2 Maryland state parks. Experts say this morning even a single beaver attack on a person is rare. So why are these unusual encounters happening and happening now? And what should you know about the rabies and other warning signs when it comes to wildlife? WTOP's Kate Ryan joined Sean and Ann earlier.
9: Cunningham Falls State Park. They can confirm that they did, in fact, test for and find rabies. And the rabies strain that they found was tied to raccoons. They could actually identify that. So that helps answer the question, how are they even getting rabies? Because I think most of us know raccoons, foxes, maybe that's where you find it. So definitely in those two. In the third case, as I was on the phone interviewing the biologist, he explained, we have found a deceased beaver at Seneca Creek State Park, but the remains were not in a condition that was good enough to have tested. But they are presuming that that third bite was also a rabies case.
10: And you just said rabies was tied to raccoons. How does that happen?
9: The thinking is, and again, they can't prove it. We don't have cameras in the woods on this, but they have been occupying the same spaces. And for whatever reason, they're having more interactions with each other. That's a supposition at this point. And they're continuing to investigate, so hopefully we'll learn more. But for whatever reason, it seems that beavers and raccoons who have rabies are crossing paths more frequently.
11: We hear about rabies, Kate, and it, you know, obviously sends up alarms for so many of us. A lot of time, a lot of foxes will get rabies. We know bats a lot of times have rabies. So what is it about beavers? Because we've been hearing since this happened, it is rare.
9: Again, because they think that they are running into raccoons. Okay. They're just, it's not like they're picking it up out
11: so
9: of
11: strictly the raccoon
9: yes,
11: element.
9: Yes, and an interaction. Because they will, they're both territorial in similar spaces. Raccoons like to be near sources of water. Well, sources of water are where beavers live. And beavers can be, even aside from rabies, they can be territorial. The thing is, 9 times out of 10, they're going to slap that tail on the water that we're so famous for, right, and dive and run away from you and swim away from you. So they're not necessarily aggressive from the jump.
10: A couple of questions before we go. First, how would anyone be able to tell if a wild animal has rabies? And also, there's that notion that if you see animals in daytime, that they're probably rabid. What do you know about that?
9: He didn't use the phrase old wives' tale, but very close to generally that's not true. You can't just say, oh, I saw one in daytime. I know they normally like to be active at dusk and at dawn. If you see one in the daytime, that is not proof of rabies. Look for the behaviors. Circling in a pattern, like literally circling. Foaming at the mouth is the extreme end of the case. And just acting abnormally, not being afraid of humans. and approaching or charging at you. In those cases, assume it's rabies. Keep 25 yards, if you can, between yourself and that animal, and notify authorities. And that's usually going to be in the parks, DNR officials. And if you're out in your neighborhood, you want to get in touch with health department, local police, animal control.
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12: Traffic and weather on WTOP.
13: Construction continues southbound on 395 from Glebe Road all the way down to Seminary Road. Right in center lanes are blocked, so just one left lane is open. Coming off of the Springfield Interchange around the Outer Loop through Alexandria to the Wilson Bridge, your lanes are open. Inner Loop looks good. On the way up to Tyson's, there is Outer Loop road work as you travel through McLean from 193 Georgetown Pike down towards the Dulles Toll Road. Two left lanes are tied up. We're okay across the American Legion Bridge, and no issues reported north on 270 from the Beltway through Rockville and out towards Montgomery Village, or north on I-95 as you leave the Beltway on the way up towards Laurel and Columbia. I'm Robert Workman, your next traffic report in 10 minutes.
0: Expect a nice stretch of weather for at least the next 2 days, your Tuesday and Wednesday here. Partly cloudy today, temperatures starting out at 69 to 75 degrees. We'll get up to 86 to 89. And then on Wednesday, between 86 and 92 degrees, mostly sunny, gorgeous with low humidity and northwesterly breezes. By the end of the week, Thursday, you're into the upper 80s with thunderstorm chances for the afternoon. And again on Friday, too, we'll bring those high temperatures down into the lower 80s. We'll stay there for the weekend with daily storm chances. I'm 7 News Chief Meteorologist Veronica Johnson in the First Alert Weather Center.
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8: Here at home, Fairfax County Police have arrested a suspect in a stabbing that left a man critically injured in Hybla Valley. Officers responded late Saturday over the weekend in the evening to Richmond Highway, where they say they found a 41-year-old man seriously injured. Investigators in the case say the victim and suspect argued apparently before that attack. Kamonte Washington has been arrested. Police say this morning he was carrying at the time a knife. During the time he was arrested, he's charged with malicious wounding this morning and is being held without bond. The victim is still in the hospital this hour. A judge in Texas is being asked now to decide who will make medical decisions for a baby born with a heart defect, his birth mother or his biological parents. ABC's Jim Ryan says the case illustrates the complexities of the burgeoning surrogacy industry.
34: Under the contract McKenna West signed, the California couple paying her would have the option to terminate the pregnancy if medical complications arose. But when the fetus was diagnosed with a serious heart condition, West flew to anti-abortion Texas and gave birth. So it's a fight between McKenna West and the baby's biological parents.
35: And of course, you now have the states getting involved as well.
34: ABC News legal contributor James Sample.
35: This is a jurisdictional morass with a child in the middle of it.
34: A Dallas court will take arguments next week. Jim Ryan, ABC.
8: In Texas this Tuesday morning, word of a case over the Ten Commandments is headed to the Supreme Court. ABC's Mike Dubusky explains this morning.
36: A group of parents is now asking the Supreme Court to intervene in Texas, where the state has required the Ten Commandments to be displayed in public school classrooms. They argue the measure violates their religious freedoms and parental rights. The court is likely to decide this fall whether to take up the case before the end of the year. Right now, four states require the Ten Commandments to be displayed in public schools. A dozen others are considering similar measures. Mike Dubosky, ABC News.
8: Word that an investigation is underway this morning with human remains were found in the Pima County, Arizona area, not far from Nancy Guthrie's home. News Nation's Blake Berman brings us up to date.
1: A body has been found in the Arizona desert about 15 miles from Nancy Guthrie's home. The Pima County Sheriff's Department says the remains have been there for some time, as they put it. They go on to say that there is no indication that the remains are connected to the Nancy Guthrie investigation. Guthrie, of course, has been missing for over 6 months.
8: NBC Today Show host Savannah Guthrie's mother was abducted from her Tucson area home back in the winter, February 1st. The Jonas Brothers, speaking of Hollywood this morning, going back on tour, we hear.
2: The Jonas Brothers are bringing back their Burning Up Tour. The trio announced a massive 45-city North American tour. Burning Up Tour all over again. Magnus Ferrell, Franklin Jonas, and All Time Low will be special guests on select dates. It's set to kick off September 25th at TD Garden in Boston, Massachusetts, making stops in Toronto, Washington, D.C., Miami, Los Angeles, Seattle, Denver, and more, before wrapping Monday, December 21st at Prudential Center in Newark, New Jersey. The title is a nod to their 2008 tour. On Sunday, the brothers were inducted as Disney Legends at D23, one of the Walt Disney Company's highest honors.
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3: We'll start with baseball. Nationals had Monday off. They're back to work on Tuesday to begin a three-game series against the Rangers. Rookie pitcher Jackson Kent will make his second professional start against Texas. That'll be at 8:05. American League action. The Rays down the Orioles 7-6. Baltimore going 5-5 on their 10-game road trip. Now the O's are tied with Texas for that third and final wild card spot in the American League. Elsewhere around baseball, the Yankees have placed pitcher Max Fried on the 15-day injured list. Fried had pitched in four games since he returned from the injured list back on July 27. And over to football, where the Commanders have made a decision about a new starting kicker. It will be undrafted rookie Drew Stevens. Monday, they released veteran kicker Jake Moody. Steve Dresner, WTOP Sports.
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8: 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Traffic and weather on the 8th. First to Robert Workman in the WTOP Traffic Center.
13: Beltway construction continues. Outer loop in McLean, south of 193 Georgetown Pike on the way to the Dulles Toll Road. Two left lanes are blocked. Stay over to the right. It shouldn't cost you much time as you come down from the American Legion Bridge towards Tyson's. Inner loop looks good going the other way into Montgomery County. We're okay down 270 through Gaithersburg and Rockville towards the lane divide. And reports of a tree down northbound on Georgia Avenue near Spartan Road in Olney. Looks like they are alternating traffic using the southbound lane there. The WTOP Traffic Center is presented by Window Nation. 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I'm Robert Workman, your next traffic report in 10 minutes.
0: Well, your Tuesday is not going to be nearly as hot as the 94 degrees we hit yesterday with a heat index of 100. Now, today we will have lowering humidity levels. We're getting there for what's looking like a perfect Wednesday. Today, though, starting out at about 69 to 75, your range of temperatures this morning early on, and then for the afternoon hour, somewhere between 86 and 89 degrees with partly cloudy skies. I'm 7 News Chief Meteorologist Veronica Johnson in the First Alert Weather Center.
8: 74 degrees in our nation's capital right now.
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8: Coming up this morning on WTOP, a major legal victory to update you on from Maryland in the battle over the FBI's future headquarters.
10: A troubling trend involving motorcycles has Maryland urging drivers to look twice. I'm Mike Marilla.
11: Beaver attacks on humans. What is going on? I'm Kate Ryan.
8: Down day across the board on Wall Street at the closing bell Monday, kicking off your business week. The Dow was off 272, NASDAQ down 84. S&P was off 40. Good morning. Welcome in for the ride. 3 o'clock on WTOP.
14: From ABC News, I'm Stephanie Officer. President Trump made a surprise announcement over the weekend. ABC's Jonathan Carl.
15: U.S. military officials are scrambling to respond to a Trump social media post over the weekend that condemned planned joint exercises with South Korea. In the post, which blindsided U.S. military leaders, Trump cited his, quote, very good relationship with North Korean dictator Kim Jong-un and called the drills inappropriate and hostile toward North Korea, and said they would be scaled back. And he suggested he's recently been in contact with Kim Jong-un.
14: Opening arguments delivered in Las Vegas Monday for a murder trial 30 years in the making. Dwayne Kefidi Davis is accused in the 1996 killing of rapper Tupac Shakur. ABC's Kevin Osbeck.
18: Davis listened intently as prosecutors claimed he ordered the hit as an act of revenge. His defense team, though, says the state's case is filled with holes.
21: What they are telling you, they're representing it to be a fact when it really is fiction.
18: Prosecutors said those gunshots were a result of Davis's own orders and that he even admitted it while publishing and promoting Compton Street Legend, a tell-all book. But Davis now says he did not write it and the details in it are fabricated fiction to make money.
14: On Monday, thousands gathered in London's Trafalgar Square to mourn the death of Jason Arday, a black professor who faced a storm of plagiarism accusations. He died just days after resigning from a prestigious role at the University of Cambridge. 3 years ago, Arday became Cambridge's youngest black professor. His death has prompted criticism it was a result of cruel public takedowns motivated by racism. Political activist Patrick Vernon.
22: Now we mourn Jason Arday, Professor Arday. The message remains, Black Lives Matter.
14: Luigi Mangione's state murder trial, which was slated to begin next month, has been indefinitely postponed. You're listening to ABC News.
8: WTOP at 3:02. Good Tuesday morning, August 18th. Partly cloudy, might see a spotty shower as we head towards daybreak, 69 to 75. The low, partly sunny later today, should be less humid, 86 to 89, says Veronica. 74 now. Good morning to you. I'm Dean Lane. Topping the stories we're following locally for you this morning, we begin in Maryland, winning a major legal fight over the FBI's new headquarters this week on Monday. A federal judge in the case sided with the state of Maryland and Prince George's County, blocking the Trump administration's attempt to move the project from Greenbelt to Washington's Reagan Building. In a statement on this issue, Attorney General Anthony Brown says the ruling protects more than a decade of work and hundreds of millions already pledged. Brown called it more than a building, quote unquote, saying Congress made a promise that the administration tried to break. Here's Brown in a video released shortly after the announcement of the decision this week.
24: Today, the court blocked the Trump administration from putting the FBI headquarters at the Reagan Building in Washington, D.C., clearing the path back to Greenbelt.
8: Now, the court's decision halts the relocation plan. It also stops more than $500 million in redirected funds and clears the path for the FBI to remain in Greenbelt. The Trump administration is expected to appeal the decision. WTOP at 3:03. Meantime, Prince George's County Executive Aisha Braveboy chimed in, telling WTOP about the next steps in bringing the FBI to Maryland.
1: We have to work with our delegation at the federal level to ensure that the money is put back into building the new FBI headquarters in Greenbelt. So I look forward to reaching out to Senators Van Hollen and also Brooks, as well as our members of Congress, to make sure that that happens.
8: WTOP at 3:04. In other news, Virginia's Governor Abigail Spanberger has formally moved to intervene in the proposed $67 billion merger between Dominion Energy and NextEra Energy. Now, the move here makes her an official party to the case, giving the access to key documents as Virginia State Corporation Commission reviews this deal. Spanberger says that access is essential to ensuring the merger is thoroughly vetted before regulators decide. WTOP Scott Gelman is covering.
2: We learned that the governor intended to do this, and now that filing has officially been made public. This is a six-page filing. The State Corporation Commission, Governor Spanberger, as well as her chief energy officer, request all pleadings, correspondence, and other communication as it relates to the proposed Dominion NextEra Energy merger be looped in for their counsel, that their counsel be looped in on all of the proceedings. Also notable here in that filing, talking about the things that the governor is planning to look into and wants to be privy to. It's clean energy procurement, development, corporate governance, energy affordability, making sure that the cost of this doesn't go on to customers.
8: That is WTOP Scott Gelman Tuesday morning. We're the time now on WTOP is 3:05. Let's talk transportation issues on WTOP this morning. It's been a deadly stretch recently on Maryland's roadways in the last couple of weeks, leading to a warning for drivers this week to slow down and stay focused. Mike Murillo has more here at WTOP.
10: Eight people were killed in crashes across Maryland over the past week, prompting a renewed safety message from the state. The Maryland Department of Transportation says 255 people have lost their lives on Maryland roadways so far this year, compared to 296 by this point last year. But one trend is drawing particular attention. 49 motorcyclists have been killed so far this year. That's matching the total recorded all of last year. You're being reminded to look twice before changing lanes and making turns because motorcycles can be harder to see, especially in blind spots. You're also being urged to obey speed limits, avoid distractions, never drive impaired, and buckle up on every trip. The message is simple from the state. Slow down, stay focused, and share the road. In Bowie, Mike Murillo, WTOP News.
8: WTOP at 3:06. Beaver attacks on humans are rare. That's what makes this situation so unusual, according to authorities. Three encounters apparently involving three different beavers in two Maryland state parks in recent weeks. Now, as WTOP's Kay Ryan tells us Tuesday morning, wildlife experts are looking into the cause for all this.
11: Joshua Tabora, a biologist with the Maryland Department of Natural Resources, says beavers can be large.
16: An exceptionally large animal can get north of 70 pounds.
11: And they can get aggressive.
16: Beavers can be territorial, so it's not inconceivable that like a beaver could bite.
11: But that is rare. In two of the recent attacks on humans at Cunningham Falls State Park, rabies was confirmed in the two beavers involved. It's presumed the third attack at Seneca Creek State Park also involved rabies.
16: The park was notified about a deceased beaver further down on Seneca Creek.
11: But those remains were too decomposed to test. Tabora says there is not an increase in rabies in the state, but there are indications that beavers have had more interactions with infected raccoons, but exactly why that is isn't clear. Kate Ryan, WTOP News.
8: Good morning. Welcome into WTOP, where the time now is 3:07.
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8: When the time now is 3:08. Good morning. Traffic and weather on the 8th. And good morning to Robert Workman in the WTOP Traffic Center.
3: Good morning, Dean. All lanes now open. Outer loop of the Beltway in McLean. The VDOT crew that had tied up two left lanes between the Georgetown Pike and the Dulles Toll Road just finished up. Got the last of the cones out of the way, so you're good to go. Heading for Tyson's and right on down into Merrifield. Interloop, A-OK, up the other way through Annandale past I-66. Southbound on 395. Still have the road work from Glebe Road all the way down towards Seminary Road. Only a single left lane open through there. There had also been some police activity southbound on I-95, south of 234 in Dumfries. That was resolved, and those lanes are now open headed for Quantico. 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I'm Robert Workman, your next traffic report in 10 minutes.
0: Well, today is going to be a pretty nice day, certainly looking quiet with lowering humidity levels. This morning's temperatures running somewhere between 69 and 75 degrees. The afternoon, about 86 to 89 degrees with partly cloudy skies. You'll notice the change and you'll love it on Wednesday. We'll be around 90 with low humidity and sunshine. By Thursday, though, humidity levels start creeping back and so do the thunderstorm chances. I'm 7 News Chief Meteorologist Veronica Johnson in the First Alert Weather Center.
8: And around the region right now, it's 73 degrees up in Marlboro, 73 Woodbridge, 77 in our nation's capital, 74 and holding outside the WTOP studios. 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
8: It's a major legal victory this week locally for Maryland in the fight over the future home of the FBI. Federal judges blocked the Trump administration's effort now to move the Bureau's headquarters to the Ronald Reagan Building in D.C. It could clear the way now for the project to move forward in Greenbelt. Maryland and Prince George's counties sued after the administration, you may remember, tried to overturn a decision selecting Greenbelt as the area for the new FBI headquarters, redirecting more than $500 million in congressionally approved funding. Maryland U.S. Senator Angela Alsobrooks, who used to be Prince George's County Executive, with her reaction this morning.
28: This is a really great day and a great victory for both the state of Maryland and for Prince George's County. It was hard fought. This project was one that we actually competed for about 15 years. Started with 35 sites, narrowed down to 3, and 2 of those 3 sites were in Prince George's County. So this was a process that was followed fair and square by Prince George's. And, you know, I think the court's ruling said what we always knew, which is that Prince George's County's site in Greenbelt remains the best site for the men and women of the FBI to conduct its operations. It remains a site that is accessible to transportation. It's construction and shovel ready, the best buy for the taxpayer. And so we're really just gratified that some justice was achieved.
6: You alluded to this with what you just said there, which is that this has been going on for years. There have been numerous potential sites all around the D.C. region, several in Maryland, as you noted. So now that we find ourselves here, what does this really mean for the FBI headquarters being put back on track for Greenbelt? Does that mean for sure that we're going to see this in Greenbelt, or are there still major hurdles legally through the courts that you're going to have to go through before construction can actually begin ultimately?
28: You know, I believe that it absolutely means that this site is going to still come to Greenbelt as it always should have. I would add that there are still hurdles in front of us. We still have a number of hurdles that we have to cross. I am on the Environment and Public Works Committee. I intentionally requested that committee because I wanted the opportunity to try to protect this decision to come to Maryland, to Prince George's County. It was one of the reasons I knew that this was the committee that would make that decision. But I think that the court cleared the way and put us back in our original position. Now, there are still many things that have to happen in order to see it there. But the funding that was appropriated during the time that this decision was made, it all goes back to its original position. I think we also had dollars that were set aside in Maryland. So hundreds of millions of dollars were also set aside for this. And so I think we still have work to do, but we are really grateful that we're back, we believe, back on track.
6: The Trump administration is expected to appeal this decision. So realistically, do you think that construction would begin while President Trump is still in office? Or is this a project that you see proceeding after the Trump administration is out of power? Realistically, could you even get this project underway as the Trump administration works to stand in the way of this moving to Greenbelt?
28: You know what? We don't know what the exact time frame will be, whether it will be the next couple of years. But what we do know is that this took us 15 years to get to this point. Again, where we worked really tirelessly. So many people, Congressman Hoyer deserves an outsized amount of credit for the work he did. Senator Van Hollen, I worked alongside them as county executive, Governor Moore. So we have all worked to make sure that this project would come to Maryland. And you know what? If it takes another 2 years, so be it. Because as I've mentioned, we started with 35 sites. We competed down to three. Two of those three were Prince George's, and finally Greenbelt was selected. We think that remains the right selection, and this is going to happen. It's going to bring thousands of jobs. It's going to create opportunity, and most importantly, it will give the FBI the security, the level of security that it needs and deserves. The site is set back, and it's a secure setting and environment, and it's proximate to transportation, so it's a perfect site for the FBI.
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3: South on 270, lanes are open through Germantown and Gaithersburg, coming down towards Rockville and the lane divide. Tree down in the roadway in Olney, blocking the northbound lanes of Georgia Avenue at Spartan Road. Looks like you'll be sharing the southbound lanes in that area. Eastbound on I-70, longstanding accident cleanup continues in Braddock Heights near the 50-mile marker after the exit for 40 East. Right lane is blocked, and authorities say they may be out there for another couple of hours. Stay over to the left. It shouldn't cost you a great deal of time on the way over towards 270. Bridge, Chesapeake Bay Bridge, still doing road work. Eastbound span closed overnight, so you're sharing the westbound span, one lane each way. I'm Robert Workman, your next traffic report in 10 minutes.
8: Veronica's got a look at that forecast for us this morning.
0: Well, your Tuesday is not going to be nearly as hot as the 94 degrees we hit yesterday with a heat index of 100. Now, today we will have lowering humidity levels. We're getting there for what's looking like a perfect Wednesday. Today, though, starting out at about 69 to 75, your range of temperatures this morning early on, and then for the afternoon hour, somewhere between 86 and 89 degrees with partly cloudy skies. I'm 7 News Chief Meteorologist Veronica Johnson in the First Alert Weather Center.
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8: If you're heading downtown this weekend, heads up from WTOP. Expect major traffic impacts as Washington hosts the Freedom 250 Grand Prix. Race cars will hit speeds approaching 200 miles an hour on a course surrounding the National Mall, all as part of the event celebrating America's 250th. Road closures, parking restrictions, and security checkpoints are already in place now. Let's get a preview from WTOP's Nick Iannelli talking about it with reporter Rebecca Turco, our partners at News 7.
13: Pretty much when you're in the National Mall area, a lot of it is fenced off. They have layers of fencing, too. You have concrete immediately surrounding what's going to be the track. And the concrete is about the height of the Indy cars, so that if, God forbid, if there are any crashes, the race cars would crash into that. And then on top of the concrete, there's also fencing that's there in case of any debris, if there are any crashes. And then there's a whole other level of fencing next to that, beyond that. So you really have multiple layers of fencing, so to speak, to protect people who are from the opposite end of it from any potential debris or anything like that, just to make sure both the drivers of the race cars and the people coming to watch the race itself are safe. So totally transformed around the area. And the racetrack itself, I'm told, is almost done. There's just a portion along Pennsylvania Ave that they're hoping to have wrapped up.
6: What do people need to know if they're going to plan on going down there? It's probably going to be one of those events in D.C. that we've seen recently for the 250th celebrations. Probably going to have to deal with a lot of security and road closures.
13: It's going to be similar to that. So same to a certain extent of what we saw for July 4th in terms of airport level security. So TSA level security, there's a clear bag policy, and you can expect to wait in line because since you're going through magnetometers, it's going to take time. There's expected to be around 140,000 people each day, Saturday and Sunday. So if people are getting there around the same time, you're going to wait in line for a while. So organizers are really saying the term pack your patience. And because of all the road closures, Metro is really the way to go if you want to get in the area, because there's just dozens of road closures. You really can't get nearby. That's definitely something to keep in mind for folks who are coming here. Just expect everything to take a little bit longer. However long you think it's going to take, maybe add on a little bit of extra time just to be on the safe side.
6: What are people going to see when they go down there for the actual event? As you talk to organizers, how are they going to present the race to the nation's capital?
13: A lot of the road will look
2: somewhat similar. So basically, as they're finishing the track, they're making sure all of the pavement is up to the standard they would expect for the Indy cars. I spoke with the chairman of the Freedom 250 Grand Prix today, and he said a lot of the roads are already at that level. He said some parts they had to add more paving over it. They have to take all of the storm drain covers and the ones where if there's a little bit of a gap between the storm drain and the road, they have to seal all of that because the cars going around are going to drive so fast that it would just lift them up from that. And they're also working on taking down all of the traffic lights in the area where the racetrack is so that those aren't in the way and aren't any potential issues. So it's taken a few weeks to get the area ready for all of this, from putting together the risers and the suites to what we were talking about with putting the track itself together. I'm told, though, the takedown process, it'll still take a bit, but it won't take as long, that it takes longer to put up. And when it comes to the trophy itself,

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1: We'll start with football news from Commanders training camp. They have made the decision to go with undrafted rookie kicker Drew Stevens as their starting kicker. On Monday, they did release veteran kicker Jake Moody. Commanders are back to work on Tuesday in full pads, getting ready for preseason game number 2. That'll be Saturday at Detroit, and that will be a 12 noon kickoff. Over to baseball, where the Nationals had Monday off, they'll begin a 3-game series against the Texas Rangers on Tuesday. Rookie pitcher Jackson Kent will make his second professional start for the Nationals. That'll be an 8:05 start from Arlington, Texas. Monday night American League action. Orioles fell to the Rays 7-6. They go 5-5 on their 10-game road trip. They return home on Tuesday evening to begin a series against the Yankees. NBA news. The Buss family has decided to sell the remaining 17.8% stake in the Lakers to new majority owners Josh Kirshner and Bob Iger. However, team governor Jeannie Buss is contesting the sale. Steve Dresner, WTOP Sports.
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8: No early morning issues reported downtown across the Anacostia and Potomac River bridges. Still have some road work southbound on 395 from Glebe Road, heading down through Shirlington towards Seminary Road. Right and center lanes are blocked. You only get by single file to the left. 95 moves well from Springfield down towards Dale City. Virginia Beltway, incident-free in Alexandria and Annandale. Earlier road work on the outer loop in McLean, south of the Georgetown Pike, has wrapped up. Coming in towards the Beltway, east on I-66, Route 7 or the Dulles Toll Road from Route 28, you should find all of your lanes open. I'm Robert Workman, your next traffic report in 10 minutes.
0: Over to Veronica now with a look at that forecast as we roll into this Tuesday morning together here at TOP.
9: Expect a nice stretch of weather for at least the next 2 days, your Tuesday and Wednesday here. Partly cloudy today. Temperatures starting out at 69 to 75 degrees. We'll get up to 86 to 89. And then on Wednesday, between 86 and 92 degrees, mostly sunny, gorgeous with low humidity and northwesterly breezes. By the end of the week, Thursday, you're into the upper 80s with thunderstorm chances for the afternoon. And again on Friday, too, we'll bring those high temperatures down into the lower 80s. We'll stay there for the weekend with daily storm chances. I'm 7 News Chief Meteorologist Veronica Johnson in the First Alert Weather Center.
0: 74 degrees at our nation's capital right now.
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2: Good Tuesday morning, August 18th, 2026. Welcome in for the ride, this 3 a.m. hour. Glad you're with us. I'm Dean Lane. Andrew Allsbrooks is our producer. Our top story. We begin locally this morning here at WTOP Tuesday with a major legal victory to tell you about for Maryland and the fight over the future home of the FBI. A federal judge in this case has blocked the Trump administration's effort, doing so Monday, to move the Bureau's headquarters to the Ronald Reagan Building in D.C. It could now clear the way for the project to move forward in Greenbelt. Maryland and Prince George's County sued after the administration tried to overturn a decision selecting Greenbelt as the site for a new FBI headquarters and redirect more than $500 million in congressionally approved funding. Maryland Attorney General Anthony Brown called the ruling a victory for Maryland.
5: Today, the court blocked the Trump administration from putting the FBI headquarters at the Reagan Building in Washington, D.C., clearing the path back to Greenbelt. This case is about more than a building. It's about ensuring that when Congress makes a decision, the Trump administration does not get to ignore it because they do not like the outcome.
2: Prince George's County exec Aisha Braveboy telling WTOP Tuesday morning.
6: Everyone has to abide by that rule of law, and it applies to everyone at every stage and every corner of our country, including the White House. So this is a very strong message that the rule of law continues to reign.
2: And members of Maryland's congressional delegation are also reacting this morning to the news. In a statement, the group says the Trump administration had no grounds to ignore the fact that Greenbelt was selected or to redirect money from Congress set aside for construction. The lawmakers say they're glad to see that the courts acknowledged that the Trump administration actions are unlawful and void. Stay tuned. WTOP at 12:32, another vandalism claim turning the page this morning, this one from the White House.
7: President Trump says vandals are to blame for large areas of dead grass on the National Mall near the World War II Memorial. It's the same spot where he had a stage built and hosted crowds for his July 4th celebration. Trump made the accusation in a social media post Sunday evening, but he didn't say why he believes it's the work of vandals, rather than trampled turf from Independence Day festivities. Trump has repeatedly blamed vandals for damage to his renovation projects in Washington, often without evidence, and sometimes despite officials' accounts to the contrary.
2: I'm Mike Hempen. WTOP News Time, now 3:33 Tuesday morning. In other news, a top U.S. military commander is acknowledging this morning mental health problems aboard the aircraft carrier USS Abraham Lincoln that we've been reporting on for a while now. CENTCOM Commander Admiral Brad Cooper says long periods of sea can be difficult. His comments coming following a media report that multiple sailors attempted to go overboard from that ship, including one recent incident now under investigation this week. Lincoln has been deployed for more than 8 months now in support of a U.S. operation in the Middle East. Let's get more now from CBS News senior national security correspondent Charlie Daggett.
8: Military leadership is putting a lot of effort into telling us everything's okay here. Central Command made a point of showing Admiral Brad Cooper's visit to the USS Lincoln over the weekend. That's after families and members of Congress raised concerns about conditions on the carrier during its roughly 9-month deployment. In a statement, Cooper called his time on the ship awe-inspiring, and he emphasized it has among the lowest number of mental health cases of the Navy's 11 active aircraft carriers. Then, in a corresponding Wall Street Journal op-ed on Sunday, he said he'd addressed the crew and told them, "You've delivered a performance for the ages, and now you're going home." He also insisted that issues related to food, hot water, and other concerns had been raised months ago and were resolved. Now, as for exactly when this ship is coming home, Cooper didn't give specifics, and U.S. officials I spoke to say they won't share a timeline for its return, which is standard for security reasons, but said it'll be a matter of weeks before 5,000 sailors and Marines return home. CBS News has also confirmed the USS George Washington is headed to the Middle East from the Pacific to replace the Lincoln. It'll join the carrier, the USS George Bush, which is also there, meaning this is still the United States Navy on war footing.
2: Again, that's CBS News senior national security correspondent Charlie Daggett this morning. WTOP at 3:35. Tensions remain high in the Middle East as the U.S. and Iran appear no closer to a broader agreement, at least not anytime soon. Iran says it's close to a deal with Oman to reopen shipping routes through the Strait of Hormuz. At the same time, President Trump is again this week warning that the U.S. may bomb Oman if it interferes.
9: Iran has a close eye on American politics. It knows that the president's freedom of action is going to be constrained to some extent by what the next Congress looks like. But meanwhile, Iran has economic problems of its own, and there is a U.S. blockade on its ports, making those problems even worse. So you have this American political clock, you have Iran's economic clock, and then you have the economic clock of the global economy, which is why this, by the way, is the context of the president's Oman comments, which is why the American efforts to get oil out of the Strait of Hormuz, sneaking a lot of it out in shuttle runs at night, is so important. And that's the nature of the conflict right now. It's a nightly battle to get stuff through the Strait of Hormuz. And that's been the case for some weeks. And I think it's going to be the case for some time to come.
2: That is CBS News national security analyst Aaron McClain. Congressional lawmakers who are critical of the war in the Middle East are worried it could stretch on without a resolution anytime soon. WTOP Capitol Hill correspondent Mitchell Miller, Tuesday morning, Today on the Hill.
10: Virginia Democratic Senator Tim Kaine has been one of the war's sharpest critics.
11: It is the wrong war at the wrong time, in the wrong place, against the wrong country, for the wrong reason.
10: Kaine, a member of the Senate Armed Services Committee, has led war powers resolutions on Iran, but Congress has not approved legislation that would prevent President Trump from taking additional military action. Senate Republicans argue that lawmakers shouldn't limit his military options. The House has approved a measure that would provide tens of billions of additional dollars in funding for the war, but the Senate didn't do so before leaving on its summer break. And like the war itself, the future is unclear on the Pentagon funding front. On Capitol Hill, Mitchell Miller, WTOP News.
2: Yeah, Tuesday morning, August 18th. Thanks for taking the 3 a.m. hour ride with us. 3:37, the time to be exact. An update for you on traffic and weather in just 1 minute. Meantime, if you're just joining us, welcome in for the ride. As you rise with us, a recap of some of the top stories we're following.
12: ABC News, I'm Stephanie Officer. Opening arguments in a Las Vegas courtroom today for a murder trial 30 years in the making. The trial of Dwayne TVD Davis, accused in the 1996 killing of rapper Tupac Shakur, got underway. Fans, including Din Malone, stood outside the courthouse. He does not believe Davis is innocent.
13: The person being accused of everything, you know, he didn't just pull the gun out of his pocket. He got it from somebody, so everybody involved in it, I would like to see all of them go to jail.
12: 63-year-old Davis is charged with a single count of murder in the drive-by shooting that killed Shakur, who was 25 years old when he died in September 96. Davis has pleaded not guilty, but detailed his involvement in a tell-all book. Now he claims he made it all up for sales. In a new interview, former First Lady Dr. Jill Biden says she prays to her late son, Beau, about former President Biden's aggressive prostate cancer. Beau died in 2015 from brain cancer in a June interview with NBC. She said the former president's cancer has metastasized to his bones. This is ABC News.
2: It is Tuesday morning, August 18th. Thanks for taking the ride with us. Time now on WTOP 338. Traffic and weather on the 8th, and good morning Tuesday to Robert Workman in the WTOP Traffic Center.
14: Good morning, Dean. Accident reported near Upper Marlboro, southbound or outbound on Route 4, Pennsylvania Avenue near Woodyard Road. Watch for the emergency response there. Over in Virginia, looks like VDOT crews are picking up the construction southbound on 395. As you come down from Glebe Road through Shirlington, you still have to stay over to the far left, but maybe not for too much longer. At one point, that work zone went all the way down to Seminary Road. Now it doesn't. Accident reported westbound on I-66 near the 9-mile marker. That's between Linden and Front Royal. And VDOT telling us that all lanes are blocked at the moment westbound on I-66 out that way. Eastbound, your lanes are open coming in towards Manassas and the Beltway. I'm Robert Workman, your next traffic report in 10 minutes.
2: 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Over to 7 News First Alert Chief Meteorologist Veronica Johnson to look at the Tuesday that we're sitting in the middle of weather-wise.
15: No thunderstorms expected today. Finally, we're catching a break that'll last for 2 days, today and tomorrow, and it's going to turn more comfortable. Now, this morning's temperatures are between 69 and 75 degrees. We've got partly cloudy skies. We have a partly cloudy afternoon with a high temperature range of 86 to 89 degrees. On Wednesday, 86 to 92 expected, but very nice with comfortable humidity levels. I'm 7 News Chief Meteorologist Veronica Johnson in the First Alert Weather Center.
2: Right now we're at 73 in Reston, 73 in Bethesda, 77 on the National Mall. This early Tuesday morning, August 18th in the 3 a.m. hour, 74 and holding. For the last hour or so, 74 and holding outside our WTOP studios. Time now on WTOP is 3:40. And on WTOP, of course, we bring you money news at 10 and 40. Over to John.
16: Those in the home construction business remain concerned about the economy. A survey from the National Association of Home Builders finds builder sentiment remains muted. Rose Quint at the trade group.
17: Affordability continues to be the core challenge for home builders. Many of them tell us the reason for that is that many, many potential buyers are choosing to postpone a home purchase until and when affordability conditions improve.
16: Expect another housing report Tuesday when we get news on housing starts. You're getting some new food options at local airports. Axios DC reports Busboys and Poets has opened at Reagan National, and Dulles Airport now has a Clyde's. On Wall Street Monday, the Dow Jones Industrial Average dropping 272 points, the S&P 500 losing 40, the NASDAQ slipping 84. John Wardock, WTOP News.
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2: New testimony in the murder trial of Lindsay Clancy in Massachusetts this morning. Clancy's mother and sister told jurors in the case her mental health deteriorated, apparently in the months before. Prosecutors say she actually killed her three children. That happened back in January of 2023. Prosecutors argue that Clancy carefully planned the killings and sent her husband out of the house before carrying them out. The defense does not dispute that Clancy killed the children, but argues she was suffering from postpartum psychosis. What exactly is postpartum psychosis is the question this morning as we turn to the medical page. WTOP's Kyle Cooper talks about it with a local psychiatrist.
18: Postpartum psychosis is a break from reality that can come and go and occur in any mother. Samantha Machuela, psychiatrist with the Mother Baby Intensive Outpatient Program at MedStar Georgetown University Hospital, says moms suffering from this don't at times interpret things the way most people would.
19: And so they either get very paranoid about them, or they don't trust other people or trust their instincts, or they can't remember things the way that somebody normally can. In some people, they hear things or seeing things.
18: Dr. Machuela also says it is treatable and should not be ignored. She urges everyone who thinks they may be in the middle of this to say something. Talk to one of your doctors or talk to a family member. Kyle Cooper, WTOP News.
2: Getting research grants approved at the National Institutes of Health is becoming increasingly difficult. Otis reports that the Trump administration has sharply slowed the NIH grant process, with hundreds of awards delayed for weeks, we're told. Many applications are now undergoing additional review by political appointees. As a result, researchers across the country say millions of dollars in funding remain stuck in limbo right now as we speak.
20: This whole idea of extra review of grants by political appointees is something the White House is really leaning into. And they've been doing this not just at HHS, but across other agencies. And they're trying to formalize this process actually in a rule at OMB. It has seemed to raise some alarms among some Republicans on Capitol Hill. In fact, Senate Republicans voted to delay this rule the White House is pursuing to formalize it. And when I talk to staffers, they stress that grants are supposed to be like around based on science, right? They're not supposed to be subject to partisan or political reviews. And they worry that this is just going to kind of determine the type of research that is funded.
2: That's Paige Winfield Cunningham, who covers healthcare for Noted. Three lawmakers are urging their House colleagues to reduce the student loan interest rates to 2%.
0: Representatives Anna Paulina Luna, Mike Lawler, and Jared Moskowitz have all signed on to a discharge petition, a way to go around House leadership and force a vote on the House floor to cap federal student loan interest rates at 2% for new and existing loans. The idea being, instead of forgiving all student debt, give those borrowers a chance to actually pay their loans off with a 2% rate instead of the 6 to 9% current rates. But Luna says House Democrats, who have supported this idea for years, are now silent or opposing it.
2: That is Fox correspondent Bill Malukin on Capitol Hill. 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
2: President Trump's plan for the future of Gaza has been a non-starter for Israel. Mr. Trump's 15-point so-called roadmap, quote-unquote, calls for Hamas to disarm and Israel to withdraw troops from Gaza. But Israel's Prime Minister Benjamin Netanyahu has been saying no to all of this. So the president's son-in-law and Mideast envoy, Jared Kushner, has been talking again with both the leader of Hamas and Benjamin Netanyahu about this issue over the past 2 days to try to break the logjam here. Aaron David Miller is a senior fellow at the Carnegie Endowment for International Peace and Middle East negotiator for both Republican and Democratic administrations. He joins WTOP.
25: The root cause is that the vision that the current Israeli government and probably the next one has for Gaza and the vision Hamas has for Gaza are mutually irreconcilable. That has been the rocks on which every ceasefire, every putative agreement, every negotiation has basically foundered. And I see no fundamental change in the disparity of those two positions. So you could see incremental gain, but you won't see anytime soon, certainly not before Israeli elections, October 27th, a commitment by the Israelis to fully withdraw from Gaza and Hamas to fully demilitarize and decommission. I'd only point out it took Northern Ireland and Britain, in the wake of the Good Friday Agreement, took the IRA and the Protestant paramilitary 7 years from 1998, when the Good Friday Agreement was created, until 2005, to finish their commissioning, decommissioning process. And there was a political agreement which offered political roles for the political equivalents of these organizations in the governing structure. That doesn't exist here. So I think this is a very heavy lift under any conceivable set of circumstances.
26: So what does Kushner and the so-called Board of Peace need to say to Benjamin Netanyahu to get him to actually agree to the plan then?
25: Well, I don't think that the Israelis will agree. I think you can see perhaps partial withdrawal in return for significant Hamas demilitarization. Look, the president of the United States now has more leverage over an Israeli prime minister than any president has ever had over any Israeli prime minister. In less than 80 days, the prime minister faced the most consequential election of his political life. If he loses power and his ability to manipulate the Israeli judicial system, he could be convicted and go to prison. One of his predecessors, Ehud Olmert, was convicted, served 17 months for one of the charges Netanyahu was accused of, or he could cut a plea deal, which would mean the end of his political career. So it's beyond the realm of imagination that Kushner would have said to the prime minister, look, we need reciprocity here. You have to do something significant if you want an endorsement by my father-in-law. I can't imagine Jared Kushner saying that. I can imagine the president saying that. But no, I think even if you have a better music, two working groups are going to be formed to further explore. I think the chances of a significant breakthrough are slim to none between now and October 27th.
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14: Frederick County, eastbound on I-70 near the 50-mile marker as you come in through Braddock Heights. Accident cleanup remains along the right side of the roadway. State Highway crews say they'll be out there maybe another couple of hours to finish up the tractor-trailer crash cleanup from late last night. Stay over to the left. You'll get through without too much trouble heading over towards 270. South on 270, lanes open down into Montgomery Village and Rockville, headed for the lane divide. Prince George's County, no issues reported on I-95 or the Baltimore-Washington Parkway from Laurel as you head down towards the Beltway or inside the Beltway on the Parkway and Route 50 into Northeast onto New York Avenue and Kenilworth Avenue. I'm Robert Workman, your next traffic report in 10 minutes.
15: Well, today is going to be a pretty nice day, certainly looking quiet with lowering humidity levels. This morning's temperature is running somewhere between 69 and 75 degrees. The afternoon, about 86 to 89 degrees with partly cloudy skies. You'll notice the change and you'll love it on Wednesday. We'll be around 90 with low humidity and sunshine. By Thursday, though, humidity levels start creeping back and so do the thunderstorm chances. I'm 7 News Chief Meteorologist Veronica Johnson in the First Alert Weather Center.
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2: Seems Americans these days are still feeling that economic strain, with the CBS News poll this week finding a majority dissatisfied with the economy, especially as higher prices and general financial pressure.
8: New CBS polling shows a majority of Americans believe how the U.S. economy works is unfair. And 73% say that the income gap between the richest Americans and the middle class is increasing. This anger about the American economy comes with less than 3 months until the midterm elections. Slightly more voters feel the Democratic Party is aligned with them on economic issues compared to Republicans. It's a worrying sign for the president's party as they grapple with the political consequences of rising prices caused by the Iran war. Voter disconnect with the economy is fueling success for Democratic socialist candidates in primary elections as they run on closing the income equality gap.
2: CBS News correspondent Aaron Navarro on WTOP. Hollywood's box office, speaking of bucks, the comeback is gaining momentum, apparently, with five movies, we're now told this morning, now topping $1 billion in worldwide ticket sales this year alone. CBS News correspondent Mark Strassman has more details from L.A.
9: The big screen experience is back.
11: The biggest story this year is that movie theaters are booming.
9: Paul Dergarabedian is a different kind of leading man in Hollywood. one of its top box office analysts.
10: Is this bonanza also a needed lifeline?
11: It's a validation for studios and movie theaters that this is a business that's not going away.
9: Hollywood flipped its own script. Moviegoing's now an upscale event for superfans. IMAX, Dolby, $20 tickets. Billions in revenue, despite attendance being down roughly 25% from pre-pandemic levels.
11: And the lessons learned this year are going to fuel the strategies for theaters and studios moving forward.
9: Hollywood's thriving again after surviving years of dangerous pitfalls.
12: Hollywood's hoping for two more billion-dollar movies this year, both to be released on the same day, a week before Christmas. Avengers Doomsday and Dune Part 3.
2: Here at home, thousands of students locally headed back to the classroom across Loudoun County on Monday, kicking off a new school year. While many parents are wondering where the summer actually went, others say they were more than ready to get the kids back into a routine, as we hear from WTOP's Luke Lukert.
13: Oh, it feels great. Can't wait. It's been a long summer. Feel like it.
16: This dad walked his young daughter to her first day of class here at Liberty Elementary School.
17: What are you most excited about going back to school?
18: Probably just like seeing my friends and just experiencing a new year here.
16: Meanwhile, Catherine said it was bittersweet dropping off her first and second graders.
19: Excited about going back to school and meeting new friends, and they're excited about their teachers and learning, so I'm happy for them.
16: Loudoun County is launching a new technology pilot program this school year at some of their elementary schools, where younger students from kindergarten to second grade will work with more computers for hands-on learning. In Loudoun County, Luke Luger, WTOP News.
2: Fairfax County and Howard County students head back to school next Monday. 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
27: We'll start with baseball. Nationals had Monday off. They're back to work on Tuesday to begin a three-game series against the Rangers. Rookie pitcher Jackson Kent will make his second professional start against Texas. That'll be at 8:05. American League action. The Rays down the Orioles 7-6. Baltimore going 5-5 on their 10-game road trip. Now the O's are tied with Texas for that third and final wild card spot in the American League. Elsewhere around baseball, the Yankees have placed pitcher Max Fried on the 15-day injured list. Fried had pitched in four games since he returned from the injured list back on July 27. And over to football, where the Commanders have made a decision about a new starting kicker. It will be undrafted rookie Drew Stevens. Monday, they released veteran kicker Jake Moody. Steve Dresner, WTOP Sports.
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2: Good Tuesday morning, August 18th. 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Robert Workman's in the WTOP Traffic Center this morning.
14: VDOT crews have picked up the construction southbound on 395 between Glebe Road and Seminary Road. All of those lanes now open, but VDOT is out with accident cleanup on westbound I-66 way out west between Linden and Front Royal around the 9-mile marker. All of the westbound lanes closed at that accident scene. Eastbound lanes are open heading in towards Gainesville and Manassas and continuing on in towards the Beltway on the ride down 270 and I-95 on the Maryland side towards 495. Your lanes are open. 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I'm Robert Workman. Your next traffic report in 10 minutes.
2: Let's check that forecast with Veronica this morning on WTOP.
0: Well, today is a day of transition with humidity levels finally dropping off. This morning's temperature is somewhere between 69 and 75 degrees. The afternoon, between 86 and 89 degrees. We'll have just a touch of humidity. You'll notice very comfortable conditions by Wednesday. 7 News Chief Meteorologist Veronica Johnson in the First Alert Weather Center.
2: 70s around the region this morning. 73 you're waking up to in Springfield this early hour. 74 Farragut Square. 72 Laurel. We are back up to 75 outside the WTOP studios, where the time now is 3:59.
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2: Good Tuesday morning, August 18th. Welcome in. I'm Dean Lane. Coming up this 4 a.m. hour Tuesday, a major legal victory locally for Maryland in the battle over the FBI's future headquarters. We'll have

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1: 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Good morning,
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3: From ABC News, I'm Stephanie Officer. Shock and sadness following the sudden death of actress Hayden Panettiere. The 36-year-old star, best known for her roles in Remember the Titans, Heroes in Nashville, was found Sunday. ABC's Stephanie Ramos.
4: Cardiac arrest.
5: Police in Greenville, South Carolina, responding to a 911 call from an acquaintance on Sunday. First responders found the actress in cardiac arrest, but were unable to revive her. An autopsy found no signs of trauma, and police say there were no signs of foul play or suspicious circumstances. But an investigation into the cause and manner of death is still ongoing.
3: Panettiere is survived by her 11-year-old daughter, Kaya. The actress would have turned 37 this Friday. A Massachusetts mother is trying to convince a jury she suffered from postpartum psychosis and was over-medicated when she allegedly killed her three children in 2023. ABC's Aaron Katursky.
6: Anguished testimony from the mother of Lindsay Clancy, the Massachusetts woman on trial for killing her three children in a case that has ignited a national conversation about postpartum mental health.
7: She said that she couldn't remember anything. The medication was pretty much just destroying her mind. And it wasn't her.
6: She Clancy's mother was among the first witnesses for the defense.
7: And enjoy my kids again.
6: Prosecutors rested their case after more than 70 witnesses who gave sometimes gut-wrenching testimony that left Clancy, a former labor and delivery nurse, in tears.
3: Clancy had jumped from a second-story bedroom window, paralyzing herself from the waist down. Her husband found her outside when he returned from an errand, later finding the children deceased in the basement.
8: I'm a sucker for you.
3: Yeah, you are. The Jonas Brothers will play three sold-out shows later this week at New York City's Madison Square Garden. Then they're taking that show on the road. The trio announcing they are embarking on a 45-city run called the Burning Up Tour all over again. Stops include Rosemont, Kansas City, and Sioux Falls. 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
1: WTOP at 4:03. Good Tuesday morning, August 18th. You might see a spotty shower headed towards daybreak, 69 to 75, the final daybreak low. Then partly sunny later today, highs in the 80s, according to Veronica. We're at 75 in Washington right now. Good morning to you. I'm Dean Lane. Top stories we're following locally this morning on WTOP. We begin the ride this half hour concerning a major legal victory for Maryland this week in the fight over the future home of the FBI. Federal judge on Monday blocking the Trump administration's effort to move the Bureau's headquarters to the Ronald Reagan Building in D.C. It could clear the way now for the project to move forward in Greenbelt. Maryland and Prince George's County sued, you may remember, after the administration tried to overturn the decision selecting Greenbelt as the site for a new FBI headquarters. Attorney General Anthony Brown called the ruling a victory for Maryland.
10: Today, the court blocked the Trump administration from putting the FBI headquarters at the Reagan Building in Washington, D.C., clearing the path back to Greenbelt. This case is about more than a building. It's about ensuring that when Congress makes a decision, the Trump administration does not get to ignore it because they do not like the outcome.
1: The Greenbelt site was selected back in 2023, you may remember, after years of competition among Maryland, Virginia, and D.C. for the brand new headquarters. Prince George's County exec Aisha Bravepoy joining WTOP with her reaction.
11: I was very excited, very satisfied with the decision. It was the right decision because, of course, Prince George's County won the FBI building fair and square. So we're very pleased that the judge agreed with us.
12: Where do you go from here, County Executive? Where does the next step in this process, do you think, now that this hurdle's been blocked or cleared?
11: Well, we have to work with our delegation at the federal level to ensure that the money is put back into building the new FBI headquarters in Greenbelt. So I look forward to reaching out to Senators Van Hollen and also Brooks, as well as our members of Congress, to make sure that that happens.
0: Do you expect an appeal from the Trump administration over this?
11: Sure. I mean, we should expect an appeal, but we feel like we're on good, solid legal footing. It was very clear, based on the Administrative Procedures Act, that there was a process that was laid out in law, and that the Greenbelt site was the site that was selected pursuant to that process. And a move to the Reagan Building was really not even contemplated, because there was no site in D.C. that had made it to the final final consideration. So, you know, we believe that this was a fair and correct decision, and if there is an appeal, we'll be ready to take that fight on as well.
12: County Executive, do you think there is a message here to the Trump administration at all?
11: The message is that there is a rule of law, and everyone has to abide by that rule of law, and it applies to everyone at every stage and in every corner of our country, including the White House. So this is a very strong message that the rule of law continues to reign.
1: Now, we understand that Monday's court decision not only halts the relocation plan, it also, we're told, recovers more than half a billion bucks in funds that had been redirected to the Reagan Building project. We'll keep you updated on WTLP, where the time now is 4:06 Tuesday. Let's talk transportation Tuesday morning. It's been a deadly stretch lately on Maryland roadways, leading to a warning this week for drivers to slow down and stay focused. More on that from WTOP's Mike Murillo this morning.
2: Eight people were killed in crashes across Maryland over the past week, prompting a renewed safety message from the state. The Maryland Department of Transportation says 255 people have lost their lives on Maryland roadways so far this year, compared to 296 by this point last year. But one trend is drawing particular attention. 49 motorcyclists have been killed so far this year. That's matching the total recorded all of last year. You're being reminded to look twice before changing lanes and making turns, because motorcycles can be harder to see, especially in blind spots. You're also being urged to obey speed limits, avoid distractions, never drive impaired, and buckle up on every trip. The message is simple from the state: slow down, stay focused, and share the road. In Bowie, Mike Murillo, WTOP News.
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1: Traffic and weather on the 8s, and good morning to Robert Workman Tuesday in the WTOP Traffic Center.
17: Good morning, Dean. Looking good downtown across the Anacostia and Potomac River bridges. No issues reported on the Beltway. Outer loop through Landover, Greenbelt, and College Park, and over through Silver Spring and Bethesda, or coming down towards the Beltway on I-95 from Laurel or down 270 from Montgomery Village. Over on the Virginia side, we're A-OK through Tyson, 7123 Dulles Toll Road and the Beltway, and they've wrapped up the construction southbound on 395 near Glebe Road. Selling your car? 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I'm Robert Workman. Your next traffic report in 10 minutes.
1: Over to Veronica with a check of that forecast as we roll into this Tuesday morning together.
18: Well, your Tuesday is not going to be nearly as hot as the 94 degrees we hit yesterday with a heat index of 100. Now, today we will have lowering humidity levels. We're getting there for what's looking like a perfect Wednesday. Today, though, starting out at about 69 to 75, your range of temperatures this morning early on, and then for the afternoon hour, somewhere between 86 and 89 degrees with partly cloudy skies. I'm 7 News Chief Meteorologist Veronica Johnson in the First Alert Weather Center.
1: We're in the 70s around the region this morning. This 4 a.m. hour, Tuesday morning, August 18th. You're waking up to 72 degrees this early morning with us. Tyson's, 73 Waldorf, 77 Lafont Plaza, 75 and holding outside the WTOP studios. Where the time now on your Tuesday morning is 4:10. And on WTOP, of course, we bring you money news at 10 and 40. Over to John Wardo.
16: Two of the nation's largest real estate investment firms have made their merger official. Avalon Bay of Arlington and Equity Residential of Chicago say they have finalized their $69 billion deal, creating the nation's largest owner of multifamily homes. The new company will take the name Vivmark Residential and start trading Tuesday at the New York Stock Exchange. The Pentagon has awarded RTX and its Raytheon division a contract to produce Tomahawk missiles. The Arlington company says the deal will run over 7 years and the contract is worth almost $23 billion. The Dow Jones Industrial Average dropping 272 points on Monday, the S&P losing 40, the NASDAQ down 84. John Werdock, WTOP News.
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1: A D.C. man pleads guilty in a violent carjacking spree across the region. Prosecutors say the 21-year-old Carrion Anderson admitted to conspiring, carjacking, and using a firearm in multiple attacks in D.C., Maryland, and Virginia, in fact. Now, court records in the case detail a string of armed takeovers starting back 2 years ago, August 24th, including assaults on delivery drivers and commuters, and ending with Anderson's arrest in the case after fleeing into the Anacostia River. He faces sentencing in January. Developing news we turn to now. Tuesday morning, out of Fairfax County this morning, a woman is dead and investigators are searching for suspects in this case. Police say the victim here was found apparently Monday morning near a trail used by runners, walkers, and cyclists alike.
0: Around 7 a.m. this morning, officers were dispatched to an adult female lying unconscious outside of her vehicle.
2: Captain Jason Chandler says detectives are following up on leads that may result in an arrest after a woman was stabbed to death on Georgetown Pike in McLean, Virginia. A man who was out on a morning run found that woman.
0: There was a vehicle that is registered to her near where she was found.
2: It's unclear whether the woman lived in the community. Her car was parked in an area leading to several trails around the Great Falls area. Police are asking anyone with information to call 1-866-411-TIPS.
0: There is no immediate indication that this was a random act.
2: Annalisa Gale, WTOP News.
1: More now on that major victory, legal victory for Maryland in the fight over the future. Home of the FBI, a federal judge in the case blocking the Trump administration's effort this week to move the Bureau's headquarters to the Ronald Reagan building in the district. It could clear the way now for the project to move forward in Greenbelt. Maryland and Prince George's County sued, you may remember, after the administration tried to overturn decisions selecting Greenbelt as the site for the new FBI headquarters and redirect more than $1 billion in congressionally approved funding. WTOP's Nick Iannelli talks this morning, Tuesday, about the latest development with Maryland U.S. Senator Angela Alsobrooks this morning.
3: This has been going on for years. There have been numerous potential sites all around the D.C. region, several in Maryland. So now that we find ourselves here, what does this really mean for the FBI headquarters being put back on track for Greenbelt? Does that mean for sure that we're going to see this in Greenbelt, or are there still major hurdles legally through the courts that you're going to have to go through before construction can actually begin ultimately?
4: You know, I believe that it absolutely means that this site is going to still come to Greenbelt as it always should have. I would add that there are still hurdles in front of us. We still have a number of hurdles that we have to cross. I am on the Environment and Public Works Committee. I intentionally requested that committee because I wanted the opportunity to try to protect this decision to come to Maryland, to Prince George's County. It was one of the reasons. I knew that this was the committee that would make that decision. But I think that the court cleared the way and put us back in our original position. Now, there are still many things that have to happen in order to see it there. But the funding that was appropriated during the time that this decision was made, it all goes back to its original position. I think we also had dollars that were set aside in Maryland. So hundreds of millions of dollars were also set aside for this. And so I think we are, we still have work to do, but we are really grateful that we're back. We believe back on track.
1: That is Maryland U.S. Senator Angela Alsobrooks. The Trump administration is expected to appeal the case. Talking there, she was with our Nick Iannelli. 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
5: Virginia construction remains southbound on I-95, just a little south of Fredericksburg. After Route 3 on the way down towards the Spotsylvania exit, traffic only gets by single file to the left. Northbound, your lanes are open on the way to Quantico, Dale City, and Springfield. Accident cleanup closes westbound I-66 out near the 9-mile marker. That's between Linden and Front Royal. Be prepared for police direction there. Your eastbound lanes are open on the way in towards Marshall and Gainesville, Manassas, and Vienna. On the Virginia Beltway, we're in good shape through Annandale, around the outer loop through Alexandria and across the Wilson Bridge. I'm Robert Workman, your next traffic report in 10 minutes.
6: No thunderstorms expected today. Finally, we're catching a break that'll last for 2 days, today and tomorrow, and it's going to turn more comfortable. Now, this morning's temperatures are between 69 and 75 degrees. We've got partly cloudy skies. We have a partly cloudy afternoon with a high temperature range of 86 to 89 degrees. On Wednesday, 86 to 92 expected, but very nice with comfortable humidity levels. I'm 7 News Chief Meteorologist Veronica Johnson in the First Alert Weather Center.
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5: Locally, word this morning that a man is dead, apparently following a shooting in Southeast D.C. Police say officers were called at the time to Benning Road shortly after 2:30 on Monday afternoon, where they found a man who'd been shot. He was pronounced dead at the scene. No word yet on any suspects or a motive in that case. Dominion Energy wants Virginia regulators to approve about $920 million in additional fuel costs that would be passed on to customers. The utility says the increase is driven by higher natural gas prices and soaring electricity demand during major winter storms.
6: This is all relevant to what's called the fuel factor portion of Dominion Energy customers' monthly bills. And if this goes through, it will ultimately mean about an $8 a month increase if this goes through, and the hundreds of millions of dollars are going to be recovered over a longer period of time. There is a world in which the approved plan actually calls for a shorter period of time, which would mean that obviously there's a greater increase in the customer's monthly bill. So all of this relevant not only to the increasing power demands in Virginia and here in Northern Virginia as well, but also to what folks are going to be paying.
5: WTOP Scott Gelman. Tuesday morning, the Virginia State Corporation Commission will ultimately, we understand, decide whether customers end up paying those added costs. We'll keep you updated on WTOP. Fairfax County Police locally arresting a suspect in a stabbing that left a man critically injured in Hybla Valley. Officers in this case responded late Saturday over the weekend, Saturday night, in fact, to Richmond Highway, where they found a 14-year-old man seriously injured. Investigators in the case say the victim and suspect argued before that attack, apparently. Comanche Washington is his name, has been arrested. Police say he was carrying a knife at the time of the arrest over the weekend. He's charged this morning with malicious wounding and is being held, we're told, without bond. The victim's still in the hospital this morning. New testimony in the murder trial of Lindsay Clancy in Massachusetts. Clancy's mother and sister told jurors her mental health deteriorated in the months before prosecutors say she killed her three children. That was back in January of 2023. Prosecutors argue that Clancy carefully planned the killings and sent her husband out of the house before carrying them out. The defense in the case does not dispute that Clancy killed her children, but argues she was suffering at the time from postpartum psychosis. The trial is now in its fourth week. We'll keep you updated on WTOP. Meantime, the case leading to a lot of questions, as you might imagine, about postpartum psychosis and the impact of it overall. Let's get more from WTOP's Kyle Cooper.
7: Many people are familiar with postpartum depression, symptoms of sadness and low mood after a mother gives birth. That's different from postpartum psychosis.
8: Essentially, there's some level of break from reality where they don't attribute normal cues in the way that someone who's thinking clearly can attribute them.
7: Samantha Matuella, psychiatrist with the Mother Baby Intensive Outpatient Program in MedStar Georgetown University Hospital, says postpartum psychosis is much more rare but can happen in any mother.
8: And it is treatable, but it can't be ignored. And if there's something off, say something. Talk to one of your doctors. Talk to a family member.
7: Kyle Cooper, WTOP News.
9: School day.
5: Tens of thousands of students returned locally to the classroom this week, Monday, as Loudoun County Public Schools kicked off a new school year. And for many families, the first day brought plenty of excitement along with a few nervous moments, as you might imagine, as parents dropped their kids off and said goodbye. WTOP's Luke Lukert was there for it all.
10: I do feel like summer for me went past pretty quick.
11: Catherine dropped off her first and second grader here at Liberty Elementary. New this year, Loudoun County Schools is rolling out a pilot program at several different schools to introduce younger students slowly to technology.
1: I feel like the kids are very familiar with using the computer, but I mean, the school does focus a lot on STEM, which is good.
11: But Amira's son, David, is less concerned about technology and is more looking forward to PE.
12: What's your favorite thing about PE?
13: That we run track and we play fun games.
12: Yeah, what's your favorite game that you guys play?
13: Dodgeball.
11: Older students across LCPS will have to get used to a new dress code, no showing midriff, and shorts must cover your entire behind. In Loudoun County, Luke Luger, WTOP News.
5: Montgomery County students head back to class on Tuesday, August 25th. 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

0: Tuesday, rookie pitcher Jackson Kent will make his second professional start for the Nationals. That'll be an 8:05 start from Arlington, Texas. Monday night American League action, Orioles fell to the Rays 7-6. They go 5-5 on their 10-game road trip. They return home on Tuesday evening to begin a series against the Yankees. NBA news, the Buss family has decided to sell the remaining 17.8% stake in the Lakers to new majority owners Josh Kirshner and Bob Iger. However, team governor Jeannie Buss is contesting the sale. Steve Dresner, WTOP Sports.
1: All right, thank you, Steve. As always, 426, an update on traffic and weather just around the corner. Stay with us here at WTOP.
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6: Traffic and weather on WTOP.
7: Frederick County accident cleanup continues eastbound on I-70 near the 50-mile marker in Braddock Heights. A couple of miles after exit 48 for 40 East in Frederick. Had a tractor-trailer crash there last night. Right lane remains blocked. You can get by single file to the left. State highway crews, though, say they may be there another hour or two before they can get everything completely open on the way over towards 270. South on 270, your lanes are open down towards Gaithersburg and Rockville. Still have some road work going on at the bridge at Point of Rocks on Route 15 between Loudoun and Frederick counties. One lane of traffic alternating through there for another 30 minutes or so. I'm Robert Workman, your next traffic report in 10 minutes.
1: Coming up next half hour after traffic and weather on WTOP this Tuesday morning for you.
8: A key deadline passes involving the war with Iran, and lawmakers want to know when it's going to end. I'm Mitchell Miller, today on The Hill.
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1: It's Tuesday morning, August 18th, 2026. We do indeed thank you for taking us along for the early 4 a.m. hour ride. Welcome in. Glad you're with us. I'm Dean Lane.

0: Andrew Alsbrooks is our producer. Our top story this half hour. President Trump says he has ordered the Pentagon this week to scale back joint military exercises with South Korea. He says the annual drills send what he called an inappropriate and hostile signal, quote unquote, to North Korea. He also this week cited South Korea's decision not to join U.S. military operations involving Iran. ABC News foreign correspondent Britt Klenick.
1: This is a striking move from President Trump and one that is likely to unsettle South Korea, a key U.S. ally here in Asia. Trump says he now wants to substantially reduce joint military exercises with South Korea, the president citing his very good relationship with North Korean leader Kim Jong-un. Trump saying the exercises are expensive and send a hostile message to Pyongyang. The president also mentioned Seoul's refusal to take action against Iran. Now, the drills, they did kick off their really aimed at making sure American and South Korean forces are ready if North Korea were to attack. South Korea says they've taken note of Trump's message and will continue close coordination with the U.S. But look, the decision to pare back these drills, they come just as the U.S. pulls out its last aircraft carrier from Asia. And it will be a big concern to South Korea, which is still technically at war with Pyongyang. We know North Korean troops are gaining experience fighting alongside the Russians against Ukraine, that they supply Iran with missile technology, and that only last week they test-fired another ballistic missile. Analysts now saying their missiles could be capable of reaching North America.
0: That is ABC News foreign correspondent Britt Klenick. Where the time now is 4:32 on your Tuesday. Meantime, on another front, tensions remain high this morning in the Middle East as the U.S. and Iran appear no closer to a broader agreement anytime soon. Iran further says it's close to a deal with Oman to actually reopen shipping routes through the Strait of Hormuz. At the very same time, President Trump is again warning this week that the U.S. may bomb Oman if it interferes.
2: The president's made comments like this before. I think it's unlikely he's going to bomb Oman now. This is his approach to partner relationships. The significance of Oman, of course, is that it is right there on the other side of the Strait of Hormuz, across from Iran, and the Omanis and the Iranians have been negotiating what the post-war traffic management scheme would be. The problem is that every iteration of that scheme that we've come to hear snippets of over here in the United States is basically unacceptable to the administration because it would imply some level of control for Iran and potentially even at some point the collection of revenues. The president's obviously frustrated with the way that's going, even if I don't foresee a U.S.-Oman conflict immediately on the horizon.
0: CBS News national security analyst Aaron McClain Tuesday morning, where the time now is 4:34. Meantime, on the Hill, many members of Congress are growing increasingly impatient day by day with the Iran war. WTOP's Capitol Hill correspondent Mitchell Miller, Tuesday morning, today on the Hill.
3: The sharpest criticism of the war comes from Democrats, including Virginia Senator Tim Kaine.
4: President Trump blundered us into it because he was bamboozled by some people around him. Secretary Hegseth, Prime Minister Netanyahu, sadly, my former colleague, Senator Graham, into believing this was going to be an easy thing.
3: Kaine has supported war powers resolutions on Iran, but virtually all Republicans arguing that the president shouldn't have his hands tied have voted to reject them. While the House has approved additional funding for the war, the Senate did not before leaving Washington, and it remains unclear when or if it will be approved. On Capitol Hill, Mitchell Miller, WTOP News.
0: In other news this morning, President Donald Trump's Gaza plan is facing resistance this week from Israel. The president's 15-point roadmap, as he calls it, for Hamas is designed to disarm and for Israel to withdraw its troops from Gaza. But Israeli Prime Minister Benjamin Netanyahu has rejected key parts of the proposal recently, prompting Trump's son-in-law and Middle East envoy Jared Kushner to hold talks again now with both Netanyahu and Hamas leaders in an effort here to break the deadlock.
5: The root cause is that the vision that the current Israeli government and probably the next one has for Gaza and the vision Hamas has for Gaza are mutually irreconcilable. That has been the rocks on which every ceasefire, every putative agreement, every negotiation has basically foundered. And I see no fundamental change in the disparity of those two positions. So you could see incremental gain, but you won't see anytime soon, certainly not before Israeli elections, October 27th, a commitment by the Israelis to fully withdraw from Gaza and Hamas to fully demilitarize and decommission.
0: That is Aaron David Miller, Senior Fellow at the Carnegie Endowment for International Peace.
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10: ABC News, I'm Stephanie Officer. The sudden death of actress Hayden Panettiere has shaken her fans to the core, many remembering her as an inspiration. For Mondo Allen, a longtime fan of the two-time Golden Globe nominee, Panettiere's work will not be forgotten.
11: It really resonated with me, and I think, you know, I would definitely love to say that she really did have a huge impact on me, on my family.
10: Police have said foul play does not appear to be a factor. An initial autopsy and an excerpt of a 911 call showed she was in cardiac arrest, with medics trying to revive her. Indiana now in cleanup mode after days of storms and flooding that left at least 7 people dead. Indianapolis residents finally able to return to their homes Monday. Oliver Riggle emptied a waterlogged belongings from his trailer, realizing little to nothing could be salvaged.
11: I was expecting some damage. I didn't expect to go as high as it did because, like, I have some TVs that are, you know, good 3 feet above the ground, and they're probably ruined.
10: This is ABC News.
0: Good morning. 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
0: Tuesday morning, August 18th. Welcome in for the ride. Traffic and weather on the H. Let's check in now with Robert Workman in the WTOP Traffic Center.
14: Light volume around most of the area. We're okay across the Anacostia and Potomac River bridges downtown. Seeing some slow traffic, though, now form up on the southbound BW Parkway near the decision point for New York Avenue and Kenilworth Avenue. I think there might be a problem there on that ramp that takes you down towards DC 295. Look sharp as you head south on the parkway down from 202 Landover Road. Coming in on Route 50, your lanes are open to the Anacostia and continuing along the New York Avenue corridor through the lights over towards the 3rd Street Tunnel. I'm Robert Workman, your next traffic report in 10 minutes.
0: 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Here now, 7 News First Alert Chief Meteorologist Veronica Johnson. We'll look at that forecast as we roll into this Tuesday together.
15: Well, today is going to be a pretty nice day, certainly looking quiet with lowering humidity levels. This morning's temperature is running somewhere between 69 and 75 degrees. The afternoon, about 86 to 89 degrees with partly cloudy skies. You'll notice the change and you'll love it on Wednesday. We'll be around 90 with low humidity and sunshine. By Thursday, though, humidity levels start creeping back and so do the thunderstorm chances. I'm 7 News Chief Meteorologist Veronica Johnson in the First Alert Weather Center.
0: We're in the 70s around the region this morning. 72 Alexandria, 77 Penn Quarter. You're waking up to 70 straight up in Columbia. It's 74 now, dropping a degree back to 74. We fluctuated between 74 and 75 outside the WTOP studios. Tuesday morning, August 18th. Good morning. Welcome in. Glad you're with us here at WTOP.
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0: Let's talk transportation on WTOP Tuesday morning. If you are driving in Tacoma Park, Maryland, listen up. Make sure you come to a full and complete stop. Cameras, we understand this morning, are now active throughout the region at 10 different intersections across the city. Warning notices are also being sent out now to drivers caught rolling through those stop signs. Actual tickets, we're told, will start being issued in the coming week.
18: Well, I hope it works, because when I'm crossing the street with my pup, sometimes these cars do not stop.
19: That's David, who lives nearby. He says he's nearly been hit by a car several times while out walking his dog. Enforcement of the stop sign cameras begins with a 30-day warning period. Violators will start receiving fines of up to $40 on September 30th. Tacoma Park Police say the cameras are an effort to make the streets safer, targeting intersections like this one at Grant and Maple Avenues near schools, libraries, and other public buildings. Cameras are on Maple, Philadelphia, Carroll, and Ethan Allen Avenues. In Tacoma Park, Steve Karish, WTOP News.
0: There is growing concern and scrutiny this week of Flock Safety's expanding network of those license plate reading cameras, with critics now raising new concerns this week about privacy and government surveillance. The debate escalated over the weekend, you may have seen, when a protest outside a camera site turned physical in North Dakota, as we hear from CBS News correspondent Anna Sector.
20: A protest over Flock Safety's license plate reading cameras turning physical Saturday in Fargo, North Dakota, where groups that both oppose Flock but hold different political views clashed.
21: Mass surveillance is what is going on, and in my opinion, it has nothing to do with politics. It's about safety.
20: The confrontation, coming the same weekend Hood County, Texas, shut down and covered its Flock cameras amid privacy concerns. The latest signs of a growing national debate over the company's rapidly expanding camera network. Flock's cameras capture license plates and vehicle information. Data, police say, can help find suspects, stolen cars, and missing people. But recent cases of officers accused of misusing the system, including to track romantic partners, have intensified questions about privacy and whether Flock put enough guardrails in place.
22: If you try to use this tool illegally, you will get caught.
20: Flock CEO Garrett Langley says some of the growing criticism is based on misinformation.
23: Have you been surprised by that response?
22: I've been surprised mostly only by the misinformation that they're attaching it to.
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0: Three beaver attacks in just 1 month locally at two Maryland state parks. Experts say this morning even a single beaver attack on a person is rare. So why are these unusual encounters happening and happening now? And what should you know about the rabies and other warning signs when it comes to wildlife? WTOP's Kate Ryan joined Sean and Ann earlier.
24: Cunningham Falls State Park. They can confirm that they did, in fact, test for and find rabies. And the rabies strain that they found was tied to raccoons. They could actually identify that. So that helps answer the question, how are they even getting rabies? Because I think most of us know raccoons, foxes, maybe that's where you find it. So definitely in those two. In the third case, as I was on the phone interviewing the biologist, he explained, we have found a deceased beaver at Seneca Creek State Park, but the remains were not in a condition that was good enough to have tested. But they are presuming that that third bite was also a rabies case.
25: And you just said rabies was tied to raccoons. How does that happen?
24: The thinking is, and again, they can't prove it. We don't have cameras in the woods on this, but they have been occupying the same spaces. And for whatever reason, they're having more interactions with each other. That's a supposition at this point. And they're continuing to investigate, so hopefully we'll learn more. But for whatever reason, it seems that beavers and raccoons who have rabies are crossing paths more frequently.
26: We hear about rabies, Kate, and it, you know, obviously sends up alarms for so many of us. A lot of time, a lot of foxes will get rabies. We know bats a lot of times have rabies. So what is it about beavers? Because we've been hearing since this happened, it is rare.
1: again, because they think that they are running into raccoons. Okay. They're just, it's not like they're picking it up out
26: so
1: of the
26: So strictly the raccoon
1: yes,
26: element.
1: Yes, and an interaction, because they will, they're both territorial in similar spaces. Raccoons like to be near sources of water. Well, sources of water are where beavers live. And beavers can be, even aside from rabies, they can be territorial. The thing is, 9 times out of 10, they're going to slap that tail on the water that we're so famous for, right, and dive and run away from you and swim away from you. So they're not necessarily aggressive from the jump.
25: A couple of questions before we go. First, how would anyone be able to tell if a wild animal has rabies? And also, there's that notion that if you see animals in daytime, that they're probably rabid. What do you know about that?
1: That's in, he didn't use the phrase old wives' tale, but very close to, generally, that's not true. You can't just say, oh, I saw one in daytime. I know they normally like to be active at dusk and at dawn. If you see one in the daytime, that is not proof of rabies. Look for the behaviors. Circling in a pattern, like literally circling. Foaming at the mouth is the extreme end of the case. And just acting abnormally, not being afraid of humans, and approaching or charging at you. In those cases, assume it's rabies. Keep 25 yards, if you can, between yourself and that animal, and notify authorities. And that's usually going to be in the parks, DNR officials. And if you're out in your neighborhood, you want to get in touch with health department, local police, animal control.
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2: Traffic and weather on WTOP.
3: Authorities in Prince George's County checking the report of a crash southbound BW Parkway right near the decision point for New York Avenue and Kenilworth Avenue. Looks like it may be on the part of that ramp that takes you down towards DC 295. I'm seeing some brake lights south of 202 Landover Road, so be careful through there and watch for the emergency response. On the outer loop of the Beltway, we're okay through New Carrollton and College Park, Silver Spring and Bethesda. Coming down towards the Beltway on I-95 from Laurel or I-270 from Gaithersburg, you should find all of your lanes open. I'm Robert Workman, your next traffic report in 10 minutes.
15: Expect a nice stretch of weather for at least the next 2 days, your Tuesday and Wednesday here. Partly cloudy today, temperatures starting out at 69 to 75 degrees. We'll get up to 86 to 89, and then on Wednesday, between 86 and 92 degrees, mostly sunny, gorgeous with low humidity and northwesterly breezes. By the end of the week, Thursday, you're into the upper 80s with thunderstorm chances for the afternoon. And again on Friday, too, we'll bring those high temperatures down into the lower 80s. We'll stay there for the weekend with daily storm chances. I'm 7 News Chief Meteorologist Veronica Johnson in the First Alert Weather Center.
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25: Here at home, Fairfax County Police have arrested a suspect in a stabbing that left a man critically injured in Hybla Valley. Officers responded late Saturday over the weekend in the evening to Richmond Highway, where they say they found a 41-year-old man seriously injured. Investigators in the case say the victim and suspect argued apparently before that attack. Kamonte Washington has been arrested. Police say this morning he was carrying at the time a knife. During the time he was arrested, he's charged with malicious wounding this morning and is being held without bond. The victim is still in the hospital this hour. A judge in Texas is being asked now to decide
0: Who will make medical decisions for a baby born with a heart defect? His birth mother or his biological parents? ABC's Jim Ryan says the case illustrates the complexities of the burgeoning surrogacy industry.
8: Under the contract McKenna West signed, the California couple paying her would have the option to terminate the pregnancy if medical complications arose. But when the fetus was diagnosed with a serious heart condition, West flew to anti-abortion Texas and gave birth. So it's a fight between McKenna West and the baby's biological parents.
10: And of course, you now have the states getting involved as well.
8: ABC News legal contributor James Sample.
10: This is a jurisdictional morass with a child in the middle of it.
8: A Dallas court will take arguments next week. Jim Ryan, ABC.
0: In Texas this Tuesday morning, word of a case over the Ten Commandments is headed to the Supreme Court. ABC's Mike Dubusky explains this morning.
11: A group of parents is now asking the Supreme Court to intervene in Texas, where the state has required the Ten Commandments to be displayed in public school classrooms. They argue the measure violates their religious freedoms and parental rights. The court is likely to decide this fall whether to take up the case before the end of the year. Right now, four states require the Ten Commandments to be displayed in public schools. A dozen others are considering similar measures. Mike Dubusky, ABC News.
0: Word that an investigation is underway this morning with human remains were found in the Pima County, Arizona area, not far from Nancy Guthrie's home. News Nation's Blake Berman brings us up to date.
12: A body has been found in the Arizona desert about 15 miles from Nancy Guthrie's home. The Pima County Sheriff's Department says the remains have been there for some time, as they put it. They go on to say that there is no indication that the remains are connected to the Nancy Guthrie investigation. Guthrie, of course, has been missing for over 6 months.
0: NBC Today show host Savannah Guthrie's mother was abducted from her Tucson area home back in the winter, February 1st. The Jonas Brothers, speaking of Hollywood this morning, going back on tour, we hear.
14: The Jonas Brothers are bringing back their Burning Up Tour. The trio announced a massive 45-city North American tour. Burning Up Tour all over again. Magnus Ferrell, Franklin Jonas, and All Time Low will be special guests on select dates. It's set to kick off September 25th at TD Garden in Boston, Massachusetts, making stops in Toronto, Washington, D.C., Miami, Los Angeles, Seattle, Denver, and more, before wrapping Monday, December 21st at Prudential Center in Newark, New Jersey. The title is a nod to their 2008 tour. On Sunday, the brothers were inducted as Disney Legends at D23, one of the Walt Disney Company's highest honors.
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2: 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We'll start with baseball. Nationals had Monday off. They're back to work on Tuesday to begin a three-game series against the Rangers. Rookie pitcher Jackson Kent will make his second professional start against Texas. That'll be at 8:05. American League action. The Rays down the Orioles 7-6. Baltimore going 5-5 on their 10-game road trip. Now the O's are tied with
1: with Texas for that third and final wild card spot in the American League. Elsewhere around baseball, the Yankees have placed pitcher Max Fried on the 15-day injury list. Fried had pitched in four games since he returned from the injury list back on July 27. And over to football, where the Commanders have made a decision about a new starting kicker. It will be undrafted rookie Drew Stevens. Monday, they released veteran kicker Jake Moody. Steve Dresner, WTOP Sports.
3: All right, thank you, Steve. As always, 4:56, we'll update traffic and weather this early Tuesday morning for you in the 4 a.m. hour next. Stay with us.
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3: Good Tuesday morning, August 18th. Thanks for taking the ride with us. Time now on WTOP 450. Traffic and weather on the 8th. Good morning, Tuesday, to Robert Workman in the WTOP Traffic Center.
26: Good morning, Dean. Authorities on the scene of the crash now on the ramp from the southbound BWD Parkway to go into northeast down towards Kenilworth Avenue. Looks like that part of the ramp after the split is closed going down towards Route 50 and DC 295. Looks like if you stay to the right as you come down from 202, you can still go in on New York Avenue to continue the trip into northeast. Frederick County, eastbound on I-70. Only one left lane getting by what's left of the overnight crash that occurred before midnight around the 50-mile marker. That's a little ways after exit 48 as you head past 40 East going through Frederick. The authorities say they're going to be there maybe another hour or so with the accident cleanup. And it is starting to back up with a little bit more volume eastbound on I-70 heading over towards 270. The WTOP Traffic Center is presented by Window Nation. 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I'm Robert Workman, your next traffic report in 10 minutes.
3: And Veronica's got a look at that forecast for us this Tuesday.
14: Expect improvements with the humidity levels than what we had over the last couple of days. It will be a more comfortable day for you getting out. And Wednesday is going to be amazing. Now, this morning's temperatures are running between 69 and 75 degrees. The afternoon, somewhere between 86 and 89 degrees with partly cloudy skies. 7 News Chief Meteorologist Veronica Johnson in the First Alert Weather Center.
3: 74 degrees in our nation's capital at 4:59. Have a terrific Tuesday, everybody.
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3: 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I'm Dean Lane. 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
36: From ABC News. I'm Sherry Preston.
37: Everything's just ruined. It's gone in seconds.
36: Lala has left Hawaii's Big Island, but people there are dealing with the aftermath.
38: Officials say a 90-year-old woman who was missing was found dead.
0: crews now working to clear roads and restore power to tens of thousands after the storm dumped more than 3 feet of rain in some areas. Mudslides taking down hillsides. Tree branches even littering the inside of Kona International Airport.
36: That's ABC's Rena Roy. In portions of the Midwest, people are cleaning up from deadly flooding there. ABC News meteorologist Jeff Smith says the severe weather is still a threat for today, along with some triple-digit temperatures.
2: That severe weather threat, we're talking about southeastern Nebraska, northeastern Kansas, western parts of Missouri, including Kansas City, all the way up to Grand Island. Could be some large hail, could be damaging wind, maybe even a few tornadoes this afternoon into this evening. Extreme heat warnings, Gulf Coast, parts of the Atlantic Coast, off the charts, heat indices, 116 in Charleston.
36: We are learning more about the sudden death of actress Hayden Panettiere, who died at the age of 36 this week.
6: Police in Greenville, South Carolina, say that they responded to a 911 call from an acquaintance at an apartment building on Sunday, which is where Hayden Panettiere was staying. First responders found the actress in cardiac arrest, but were unable to revive her. An autopsy found no signs of trauma, and police say there were no signs of foul play or suspicious circumstances. But of course, an investigation into the cause and manner of death is still ongoing.
36: ABC Stephanie Ramos, Panettiere recently opened up about her struggles with addiction in a recent memoir. Stock futures are pointing in the red after a down day on Wall Street yesterday. Investors are reacting to higher oil prices, up by about $2 a barrel, and weaker retail sales. Maritime traffic still bottlenecked in the Strait of Hormuz. 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
36: Two passenger jets on two separate occasions had landing gear problems at one of the nation's busiest airports. The FAA says an American Airlines flight at Chicago's O'Hare International Airport blew two tires while landing, and a United Airlines jet also landed with blown tires. ABC's John Nance says pilots and aircraft are equipped to handle things like that.
9: Blown tires are not that unusual, especially when you consider how many flight operations there are, but it certainly is startling.
36: And no one was hurt in the incident. More emotional testimony in the trial of Lindsay Clancy, the Massachusetts mom who was accused of murdering her 3 children. Jurors heard from Clancy's mother, who told the court her daughter was trying to get help for her mental health struggles.
10: The witnesses, at least we heard on Monday, kind of suggested that the help she was getting in the form of the prescription she was given was making it worse. For example, we heard from her mother, Paula Musgrove, who basically said that these medications got to the point in which Lindsay was losing touch with herself.
36: ABC's Pierre Haralambos covering the trial. The defense says that Clancy was suffering from postpartum psychosis. Prosecutors allege Clancy intentionally murdered her 3 children because she wanted to escape her life. Tens of thousands of people are still living in tents, unable to return home. After Indonesia's 7.7 magnitude earthquake, at least 68 have died, 4,500 homes damaged, and officials say there have been more than 2,100 aftershocks. Sherry Preston, ABC News.
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16: This is America in the Morning from Westwood One. Good morning, I'm John Trout. It's Tuesday, August 18th, 2026. Here's what's coming up on America in the Morning.
3: Forget Greenland, Canada, or Venezuela. President Trump says he's now eyeing the Strait of Hormuz.
17: I like the idea of declaring it a territory.
3: I'm Richard Johnson.
18: Voters in three American states head to the polls in the primaries.
19: Typical do-nothing politician.
18: I'm Clayton Neville.
20: That teenage lifeguard who saved a 10-year-old boy from pounding waves off the California coast last month is honored at the White House. I'm Julie Walker.
21: Lala continues to pound Hawaii's Big Island.
22: There's some communities that are isolated.
21: I'm Donna Warder.
25: The Supreme Court has again rejected President Trump's attempt to throw out a jury verdict in favor of writer E. Jean Carroll. Marcela Sanchez, Washington.
3: President Trump says vandals are to blame for large areas of dead grass on the National Mall near the World War II Memorial. Mike Hemp in Washington.
16: All ahead on America in the Morning. It's 7 past. The 60-day deadline for ending the war with Iran that President Trump signed in France has now expired, and the president has come up with a new threat against Iran and a warning for one of the top U.S. allies in the Persian Gulf. Details from correspondent Rich Johnson.
3: The first new threat from the president may be logistically impossible, but is now on the table.
17: I like the idea of declaring it a territory.
3: It being the Persian Gulf. His Monday comment in the Oval Office echoed what he said last week in a speech in New York. One reporter in the White House said Trump's slight chuckle when he uttered the words suggests that even he doesn't take it seriously. What is being taken seriously is Trump's other threat, relayed by Fox News reporter Trey Yingst, who talked to Trump Monday morning.
27: Now, I asked the president about these parallel talks that are taking place between Iran and Oman about control of the Strait of Hormuz. And the president told Fox News, if Oman gets in the way, we'll bomb the S out of them.
3: Oman has been one of the strongest U.S. allies in the region and has been the conduit for many of the indirect talks between Washington and Tehran. It's also been talking to Iran about a deal to manage shipping through the strait. There appears to be no talk about another memorandum of understanding like the one that expired. Georgia Republican Congressman Rich McCormick says he never liked that document from the start.
28: That said, I liked Trump's initial reaction, which is unconditional surrender. I think letting up on these guys is absolutely the worst thing we can do.
3: McCormick's comment courtesy of Newsmax. Meanwhile, Jared Kushner was in Jerusalem meeting with Israeli Prime Minister Benjamin Netanyahu, who said October's elections in Israel are hampering work on the U.S. plan for Gaza. Kushner told Fox News, don't count out his father-in-law.
29: We see a lot of positive indications, and President Trump has, you know, pulled off miracles before in the Middle East, and he's very committed to continuing to do things that nobody thinks is possible.
3: As for Democrats, Virginia Senator Mark Warner took to Facebook to again blast Trump's war of choice.
34: And when you start a war of choice, you've got an extra responsibility. Clearly, Trump did not come to Congress. He did not lay out a goal. As a matter of fact, we have seen this turn into a disaster.
3: Warner again said the solution is for voters to give Democrats control of Congress this November. I'm Richard Johnson.
16: Several states are holding primary elections today as we inch closer to the midterms. Correspondent Clayton Neville reports there's confusion in Alaska, where the Senate race has incumbent Dan Sullivan challenging another Republican candidate with the same name.
0: Voters in Alaska, Florida, and Wyoming are voting in the primaries today. In Alaska, incumbent Republican Senator Dan Sullivan and former Democratic Congresswoman Mary Peltola are the front runners heading into the state's primary. But they are being challenged. In fact, Dan Sullivan's running against a field that includes another Dan Sullivan. President Trump pointed to Democrats and called the move trickery. He said on social media, quote, radical left Democrats have put up another man named Dan Sullivan, and they did this to take votes away from our great senator of the same name. The president insisted that Democrats are trying to trick Alaskans and treat Alaskan voters with contempt. Meanwhile, the sitting senator, Dan Sullivan, going after Peltola on the campaign trail and in political ads.
2: I've been a sport fishing captain for almost 50 years. I asked Mary Peltola to help on trawl bycatch. She shook her head and said, I'm just one person. What can I do? Typical do-nothing politician. Dan Sullivan is different. He gets results for Alaska.
0: Peltola's campaign focused on the working class.
5: We need people who are willing to set aside their own personal stock portfolio and work for Alaskans.
0: She told KTUU-TV in Alaska that Alaskans are feeling a financial squeeze with high prices in grocery stores and at the gas pump.
6: The chokehold that Alaskans are under in terms of the rising costs.
0: In Florida, the governor's race stealing attention. Congressman Byron Donalds enters the Republican primary as the favorite, with every major poll and prediction market pointing to a victory for Donalds. Florida Lieutenant Governor Jay Collins and businessman James Fishback are behind Donalds in a crowded field. None of the top four candidates in the Republican primary for Florida governor have been endorsed by incumbent Ron DeSantis, but Byron Donalds says he's confident that if he wins the primary, he can get that endorsement. And in Wyoming, voters will cast ballots in a number of races today, including the governor and an open U.S. Senate seat. It's a Republican-dominated state where the primary election typically decides the outcome of most races in November. I'm Clayton Neville.
16: 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It's 12 after. When we return on America in the Morning, lifeguard honored at the White House, and an update on Hurricane Lala from Hawaii after these messages.
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0: It's 26 past. America in the Morning continues. The nation's highest court has again rebuffed President Trump's latest attempt to overturn a jury verdict against him. Correspondent Marcela Sanchez reports.
1: The Supreme Court has again rejected President Trump's attempt to throw out a $5 million jury verdict in favor of writer E. Jean Carroll. The jury found Trump sexually abused her at a New York City department store in the mid-1990s and later defamed her. Trump's lawyers had asked the justices to reconsider their decision in June, refusing to hear his appeal. Trump paid the judgment shortly after. Trump and the Justice Department were also asking the high court to toss out a second $83 million verdict. They argue he's immune from being sued over comments he made about Carroll in 2019. The court hasn't acted on that appeal yet. Trump has denied any wrongdoing. Marcela Sanchez, Washington.
0: President Trump is again pointing the finger of blame at vandals for damaged grass on the National Mall near the White House. Correspondent Mike Empin reports.
2: President Trump says vandals are to blame for large areas of dead grass on the National Mall near the World War II Memorial. It's the same spot where he had a stage built and hosted crowds for his July 4th celebration. Trump made the accusation in a social media post Sunday evening, but he didn't say why he believes it's the work of vandals rather than trampled turf from Independence Day festivities. Trump has repeatedly blamed vandals for damage to his renovation projects in Washington, often without evidence, and sometimes despite officials' accounts to the contrary. Mike Hemp in Washington.
0: America in the Morning for Tuesday, August 18th, 2026, is produced by Jeff McKay. I'm John Trout. This is Westwood One.
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0: It's 5 till. Questions swirl as actress Hayden Panettiere passes at the age of 36. Correspondent Kevin Carr has the latest.
1: The cause of death of actress Hayden Panettiere is still pending following an autopsy by the Greenville County, South Carolina coroner's office. Panettiere, who would have turned 37 on Friday, was found unresponsive on Sunday afternoon at an apartment in Greenville where she was temporarily staying. An acquaintance called 911 and authorities responded to a female in cardiac arrest. She was initially treated for an overdose, which is heard in this dispatch recording first released by Page Six.
2: Everyone is in response for cardiac arrest, just in the walk.
3: Overdose. CPR is in progress.
1: Panettiere started acting when she was less than a year old, appearing in commercials and soap operas. She was best known as Claire Bennett on the NBC series Heroes, as well as the ABC series Nashville. In film, she is most remembered from the Scream franchise. Panettiere had been open about her struggles with mental health issues like anxiety and depression, as well as substance abuse. While promoting her memoir, This Is Me, A Reckoning, this spring, she appeared on the podcast On Purpose with Jay Shetty, talking about recovery.
4: A misconception is that I have been, in the past, forced into treatment, when, in fact, I have been the one who sought it out.
1: No foul play is suspected, and Monday's autopsy revealed no signs of trauma that could have contributed to her death. However, the actual cause of death has not been announced, and an investigation remains open. I'm Kevin Carr.
0: A trial on the murder of hip-hop star and actor Tupac Shakur is now underway in Las Vegas, 3 decades after Shakur was killed in a drive-by shooting. Opening statements for the prosecution and the defense attorney for Dwayne Davis, who is accused of orchestrating the killing, took place. The prosecution said Davis arranged the murder as an act of revenge after Shakur attacked Davis' nephew. Davis' attorney told the jury that despite Davis writing a book about the murder, what he described as a memoir should be treated as fiction. Shakur's murder has long been one of the most notorious unsolved cases in modern pop culture. Shifting gears, serious questions are being raised after the Justice Department's internal watchdog is reviewing a practice by federal law enforcement to allow fentanyl to hit the streets in order to build bigger trafficking cases. Correspondent Donna Warder following that story.
5: Current and former agents with the U.S. Drug Enforcement Administration say that when federal law enforcement knows of drug shipments but allows them to go into communities so they can build a bigger case against traffickers, it's gambling with public safety and may violate Justice Department rules. And now the Justice Department's internal watchdog is reviewing the controversial tactic. It comes less than 2 months after an Associated Press investigation found that DEA agents repeatedly monitored but did not seize major shipments of fentanyl in New Mexico between 2023 and 2025. The White House last year designated the synthetic opioid a weapon of mass destruction. Donna Warder, Washington.
0: America in the Morning for Tuesday, August 18th, 2026 is produced by Jeff McKay. I'm John Trout. This is Westwood One.
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9: From ABC News, I'm Sherry Preston. Day two of attacks on Russia by Ukraine. Russia says more than 600 drones were launched from Ukraine toward Moscow overnight. A high-rise building and another Wildberries were caught fire. Wildberries is Russia's equivalent to Amazon. It's believed the largest overnight attack in the past 2 years. As the 60-day deadline for peace deal expires, Iran has issued another statement this morning saying the Strait of Hormuz will remain closed until the U.S. blockade is lifted and military operations cease on all fronts. From Washington, ABC's Karen Waugh.
10: With no end in sight to the war with Iran, President Trump threatening to expand the conflict. Trump telling Fox News he'd bomb the expletive out of U.S. ally Oman if they'd get in the way of his goals in the Strait of Hormuz.
11: I don't think they'd behave very well, but we'd handle them very easily, just like we do other things.
10: Oman is a longtime ally that hosts American forces. It sits across the Strait of Hormuz from Iran and has been negotiating with Tehran on a plan to reopen it.
9: Reopening the strait was supposed to have been the main priority of the interim ceasefire deal. Cleanup throughout Hawaii following Tropical Storm Lala. Widespread outages on Oahu and Maui. No power. Cleanup throughout the Midwest as well, where severe flooding is blamed for killing seven. ABC's Alex Perez is in Carmel, Indiana.
12: It's been raining in many of these towns and communities for more than a week. Frank Gounder makes furniture on Indianapolis's north side.
13: Started freaking out, getting mad, but you know, you realize you can't do anything about it.
12: This is his livelihood.
13: You kind of just have to let go and just continue, or else you're just going to be miserable.
12: The destruction in some areas beyond catastrophic. In the suburbs of Indianapolis, this Parkway Bridge sheared in half by floods. There's no timeline on its repair.
9: Opening arguments begin in California today in a lawsuit filed by 29 states against Meta over child safety on social media platforms. This is ABC News.
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9: 14 people, 13 of them current and former students, charged in a big cocaine trafficking ring at Penn State.
16: Officials say one of the suspects was known as the largest dealer of coke for Penn State students. The only non-student charged is one suspect's father, accused of hiding drugs and cash in a safe and obstructing the investigation. Penn State reacting to the charges, saying, "We are horrified by these serious allegations," adding, "Criminal activity, including hazing such as this, has no place at our institution."
9: ABC's Lana Moise. Actress Hayden Panettiere's former partner, Vladimir Klitschko, has issued a statement saying that she built her career through immense talent while also facing the darker side of a demanding industry. ABC's Sophie Flay has more on reaction coming from her hometown of Greenville, South Carolina, where she died.
17: Flowers and handwritten signs left outside the apartment building where she had been staying. Tearful fans remember the star of Heroes and Nashville.
18: Being a millennial, watching Hayden growing up in all the movies and TV shows, it kind of hit very close to home.
17: As investigators tried to figure out how she died, police say an acquaintance called 911 Sunday afternoon. First responders found her in cardiac arrest, and she was pronounced dead roughly 40 minutes later.
9: Panettiere and Klitschko had one child, 11-year-old Kaya, who lives with her father. Another $20 billion worth of tariffs on Canadian goods expected to kick in today. Taxes on everything from furniture to clothing and wine. I'm Sherry Preston, ABC News.
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19: The day today's federal newscast. The Justice Department's Inspector General is reviewing a controversial DEA tactic in which agents let fentanyl reach the streets to build cases against traffickers. The review follows an Associated Press investigation that revealed the DEA monitored but did not seize major fentanyl shipments in New Mexico between 2023 and 2025. The strategy has raised public safety concerns. The National Institute of Standards and Technology is trying to move cybersecurity beyond the annual awareness training or phishing test. As part of a new concept paper on human-centered cybersecurity, NIST says it wants to put people at the forefront of cybersecurity efforts. While many cyber vulnerabilities can be traced back to the so-called human element, most publications and frameworks don't go beyond recommendations to train employees. NIST says the paper's guidelines and resources are grounded in input received from hundreds of cyber practitioners and researchers via surveys, interviews, workshops, and other conversations. And Immigration and Customs Enforcement is pitching a plan to help shield local police officers who make immigration arrests from possible financial consequences if they are accused of on-duty misconduct. A planning document released Friday says the agency is proposing to subsidize liability insurance for state and local officers who are trained and deputized to enforce federal immigration laws. Find these stories and more at federalnewsnetwork.com. I'm Eric White.
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21: Welcome to The Federal Drive on Federal News Network. It's Tuesday, August 18th. I'm your host, Terry Gerken, and I'm glad you're here. Coming up on this hour of The Federal Drive, OPM is building the federal government's next generation HR platform. ACT-IAC wanted to know what the marketplace around it looks like. Plus, federal grants run on more than money. They run on predictable rules. Those stories and much more ahead during this hour of The Federal Drive. We begin with this. The Defense Department is changing how it determines eligibility for transitional health care benefits for reserve component service members who are separating from active duty. The change comes after National Guard and Reserve members sued the Pentagon, arguing that the department had added an eligibility requirement that wasn't in the law. Federal News Network's Anastasia Obis is here with more. Anastasia, good to have you.
22: Hi, Terry.
21: What exactly is the Pentagon changing here, and why did reservists bring their suit?
22: Yeah, so Anthony Tata, he is the Undersecretary of Defense for Personnel and Readiness. He issued a memo last week saying that reservists don't have to demonstrate anymore that their period of active duty service is connected in some way to a war, a contingency operation, or a national emergency to qualify for the Transitional Assistance Management Program, or TAMP. TAMP offers 180 days of TRICARE coverage to some service members and their families after their active duty orders end if they were activated for more than 30 days. So when Congress created TAMP, in 1991, it was supposed to help service members transition to civilian life. But at the very beginning, it applied to a very narrow group of reservists. And then lawmakers broadened eligibility to better support reservists cycling like on and off active duty. Despite that, in order to be eligible for the benefit, your active duty orders were supposed to be coded as in support of a contingency operation to be able to receive that benefit. Now, what's also changing is that service members who were ineligible for TEMP for the last 6 years can file a claim with the Defense Health Agency, and they will be reimbursed for healthcare-related costs. That would include premiums, and that would include some out-of-pocket expenses they incurred during that time.
21: Anastasia, how did this become a legal issue? What was the policy that perhaps might not have been in alignment with statute?
22: Yeah, so earlier this year, a class action lawsuit was brought, and it was challenging the Defense Department policy that conditions eligibility for TAMP. That policy has been in place for a very long time, but the main plaintiff, his name is Anthony Gontars. He argued that Congress designed TAMP to cover reserve component service members during a national emergency, regardless of the type of active duty they perform. So this case is also built on a recent Supreme Court case, the Feliciano versus Department of Transportation, which was issued in 2025. And it had to do, that case had to do with what it meant to say that you were called to active duty pursuant to a national emergency. That case was about differential pay for reservists, but the Supreme Court ruled that reservists do not need to prove that their service was substantively connected to the emergency to get that differential pay. So the plaintiff in that case, to give you an example, Nick Feliciano, he worked as an air traffic controller, and he was supporting the Coast Guard Reserve by escorting ships during operations Iraqi Freedom and Enduring Freedom. Also, to add to that, the United States has been in a constant state of national emergency since 1979. So as for this case, the plaintiff serves 4 years on active duty. He's orders and he gets notified by the Defense Health Agency a month later that he is disenrolled from TRICARE. He contacts Navy Reserve officials and they basically tell him that his orders were not coded in the Defense Enrollment Eligibility Reporting System or DEERS as being in support of a contingency operation. They basically told him, look, normally active duty for special work, active duty for operational support orders do not qualify. So the lawsuit basically says service members are denied coverage based on this internal administrative coding requirement, and that requirement does not appear in the statute.
21: So has DOD issued a new policy in response to the lawsuit then to clarify this?
22: So it appears so, because DOD in the new memo addresses the central issue that is raised in the lawsuit. The undersecretary said that the Assistant Secretary of Defense for Reserve Affairs will ensure coding in the system is adjusted to implement this change to temp eligibility. The main plaintiff, Mr. Gontarz, he has already received information that he is eligible, because in addition to the period of active duty that's in the complaint, he's also been on and off active duty since then. And for his most recent active duty, he was told that he is eligible for temp now. Plus, the memo says, like we discussed, that service members who were denied temp benefits can seek reimbursement, but that's on or after April 24th, 2020. And that date basically goes back to exactly when the lawsuit was filed. And the reason for that is that the case was brought under the Administrative Procedure Act, and that has a 6-year statute of limitations. Now, it's important to know that the policy, that's not when the policy first went into effect. So that's clearly in response to this litigation.
21: Does this resolve the lawsuit? Everybody can get their claim settled and move forward, or are there still issues?
22: So the attorneys said that they're thrilled by this policy. They agreed to pause the case for 60 days while they figure out whether the new policy addresses all of their claims, but they haven't yet agreed to dismiss the case. One of the attorneys told me that they have a call set up with the government this week, so they're going to be reviewing if there is anything else that needs to be done, but they said that this policy, it's a really big step towards resolving the case.
21: That's Federal News Network's Anastasia Opus. Anastasia, thanks for bringing us this story. You can find her full story at federalnewsnetwork.com. Up next, OPM is building the federal government's next generation HR platform. ACT-IAC wanted to know what the marketplace around it looks like. This is The Federal Drive with Terry Girton on Federal News Network.
19: On today's federal newscast, more than 66,000 kids are returning to the Defense Department's K-12 schools for the 2026-2027 academic year without their phones. The Department of Defense Education Activity, which runs the school system, is now telling students to silence or turn off their personal electronics and put them away during the school day. The Defense Department recently announced three pilots that will seek to cut equal employment opportunity investigation timelines in half, centralize EEO operations across the department, and expedite cases involving senior leaders. Anthony Tata, the Undersecretary of Defense for Personnel and Readiness, said that less than 1% financial agency decisions for EEO complaints result in a finding of discrimination, arguing that the program needs to be reformed to prevent its weaponization. But legal experts caution that the figure Tata cited does not mean that 99% of complaints lack merit. The 1% figure only represents complaints that make it through the entire EEO process, but it does not account for complaints resolved through settlements, withdrawals, or successful dispute resolutions. And DOD is ordering 30 universities to immediately review their research and financial ties to foreign entities. The department said the institutions need to audit all foreign collaborations, assess the exposure of sensitive or export-controlled research, and implement strict migration plans if they want to maintain eligibility for future federal funding. Find these stories and more at federalnewsnetwork.com. I'm Eric White.
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21: Welcome back to the Federal Drive with Terry Girton on Federal News Network. As OPM rolls out its new government-wide human capital platform, agencies will still need solutions for everything from recruiting and performance management to training and retirement services. To help agencies understand what's available, ACT-IAC conducted a broad review of the federal HR technology marketplace. Joining me with what they found are Jim Cook, chair of the ACT-IAC Institute for Innovation, and Gary Washington, ACT-IAC's chief strategy officer. Jim and Gary, it is really great to have you both on the show today. Thank you for joining me.
28: Thanks for having us, Terry. We're happy to be here.
21: Jim, let's start with this report and the why. ACT-IAC probably didn't wake up one day and decide to inventory HR software. So what's happening in the federal HR space that convinced you and this consortium particularly that this kind of research was necessary?
28: Terry, first thing was that as we were tracking the government's direction on the modernization of HR, we noted that while the government was moving to acquire a core HR system, which was eventually awarded to Oracle, we recognized that some of the functions in the personnel arena are still highly specialized and wouldn't be met by a particular single platform. And then we noted that OPM and OMB in a December memo noted that OPM was going to take on the responsibility to develop this marketplace of commercially available solutions to meet some of these specialized needs. So at that point, we reached out to OPM and shared with them the fact that we have the ability to do this type of market research, given the large industry membership that ACT-IAC has access to, and the focus of the Institute for Innovation really being one where we are looking for ways to help government be more innovative and more rapidly acquire solutions. We thought this was a good role for us and a good opportunity to help jumpstart what the HR CUSMO, Quality Service Management Organization, needed to do to develop this commercial solutions catalog.
21: So, Gary, Jim has helpfully reminded us that OPM has already awarded its base contract for future technology to Oracle. When you think about the specialized services or needs or approaches that different agencies take, what opportunities does this sort of one-size-fits-all base create, and what opportunity or what conflicts might it also present?
0: Thank you for the question, Terry. I think some of the opportunities for taking a standardized approach to core HR is efficiencies across the federal government, potential cost savings. And so there'll be some a level of interoperability that will allow people to benefit financially through cost avoidance for the implementation of modern technologies. And then a more modernized HR workforce is another benefit from this approach. I think some of the risks are, how do you attack the non-core HR functions that still require specialized tools, such as talent acquisition, assessments, performance management, benefits, decision support, employee relations? You know, how do you attack, you know, analytics and workforce planning, you know, across the federal government, which is what we try to help address? So I think HR 2.0 is a great step forward, but there's definitely some additional things that we could benefit from across the federal government.
21: Gary, when I hear you walk through that list of specialized functions, it kind of makes me wonder what's left to put in the base function. What's left after you've taken all of those off the table? But Jim, let me ask you that question sort of more directly then. What's the tension between standardization and agency choice here? And why is that question getting so much attention?
28: So the tension, I think, is, I don't know that I would call it so much a tension as I would call it a balance. And I think there is a necessary balance. So standardization is important for a lot of the reasons that Gary mentioned. Another one is, when you think about the federal government as a large enterprise and the fact that there are employees that move from agency to agency without a standard core system that essentially is the system of record for all personnel information, the ease of mobility across the federal government is really, really hindered. And that's actually been something that's been raised in past work that I've done in the workforce arena, even going back to the first Trump administration and some work that we were able to do with Margaret Weikert at the time, who was trying to address this issue. So this Common Core provides a platform for the data and the core personnel record, but the functions of talent management, assessments, and so forth that Gary's listed off can be tailored to particular agencies. There's different type of workforces. There's different agency cultures. There's different requirements that those agencies have to meet. So what we're really creating here, and what OPM is really creating, is this balance between the Common Core to manage the federal workforce information from an enterprise perspective, but then allowing agency level specialization and innovation to meet the agency specific needs as they perform those functions at the agency level. So that's the balance. And I think the strategy makes a lot of sense from that perspective. It's not a one size fits all solution.
21: Gary Washington is ACT-IAC's Chief Strategy Officer, and Jim Cook chairs the ACT-IAC Institute for Innovation. Gary, let me come back to you then, because one of the other themes that comes through in this report is a concern about preserving an open marketplace. Tell me what you mean by that, and what are you worried about?
0: Well, in terms of preserving an open marketplace, that's really around the non-core functions, because some of the agencies may have specialized use cases for some of the functions that I mentioned earlier. So they may require specialized tools for specialized functions in their agencies. So it's not really for the non-core functions a one size fits all. And it also will encourage competition among solution providers in terms of addressing agency needs.
21: And are you worried that there might be some limits on competition here?
0: No, I'm not worried at all. There may not be limits on competition. There was a competition for the core of functions. And as Jim mentioned earlier, that was awarded to Oracle. I think the competition will continue, you know, in terms of the specialized functions and the non-core functions of this activity.
21: Jim, as you went through the research process here and you talked to vendors and you looked at technologies, what surprised you most about where this market is headed and what you heard?
28: I'm not sure if it was a surprise as much as it was something that was encouraging, was that the market is actually much larger than maybe some people imagine, certainly driven by a lot of changes in development in a commercial space. One of the things that I think we were pleasantly surprised by was just the availability of solutions, because again, our focus was on products and solutions, not services. The challenge in all of that is making sure that, or identifying those solutions that are

0: Is it your sense at this point that the OPM QSMO has a good handle on this market and reflecting the capabilities and the products that are out there?
1: Well, I think that our hope is that this market research actually helps them do that. Again, one of the drivers for us was, and in our early discussions with OPM about the fact that we were doing this, is I think we both saw this as an opportunity to really jumpstart their efforts in developing this commercial marketplace set of solutions that they could make available to other agencies. So we're looking forward to them hopefully adopting the content that we've provided to them and starting to use it. And we'll continue to update and build it as the market continues to evolve and change.
0: Gary Washington is ACT-IAC's Chief Strategy Officer, and Jim Cook chairs the ACT-IAC Institute for Innovation. Really appreciate you both joining me today and sharing the details here.
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0: 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Still to come, rules about funding and cybersecurity can shape the defense market as surely as contracts do. But first, federal grants run on more than money. They run on predictable rules. 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
3: Today's federal newscast. The Justice Department's Inspector General is reviewing a controversial DEA tactic in which agents let fentanyl reach the streets to build cases against traffickers. The review follows an Associated Press investigation that revealed the DEA monitored but did not seize major fentanyl shipments in New Mexico between 2023 and 2025. The Cybersecurity and Infrastructure Security Agency is looking to centralize cybersecurity tool purchases across government.
4: CISA's Capacity Building Division wants to expand its buying power for key cybersecurity programs like continuous diagnostics and mitigation. In a new request for information, the Capacity Building Division is seeking feedback on plans for a new 10-year contract for acquiring cyber tools and services used across federal agencies. The goal of the new contract is to save money, streamline buying processes for agencies, and build tracking tools to manage and analyze procurements. Justin Doubleday, Federal News Network.
3: And Immigration and Customs Enforcement is pitching a plan to help shield local police officers who make immigration arrests from possible financial consequences if they are accused of on-duty misconduct. A planning document released Friday says the agency is proposing to subsidize liability insurance for state and local officers who are trained and deputized to enforce federal immigration laws. Find these stories and more at federalnewsnetwork.com. I'm Eric White.
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12: Today's Innovation in Government report highlights the government's IT modernization opportunities. Nate Fitzgerald, the head of product management for the Enterprise Security Group at Broadcom, says agencies will have to rethink their approach to cybersecurity for two main reasons.
13: Budget pressure and staff reduction pressure. Primarily, I see this being targeted for FY26. So this is what we're anticipating. I think this means that niche vendors are going to be kind of in the spotlight in a negative way. And I think there's going to be sort of a trend towards buying suites. So vendors that specialize in multiple functional areas, multiple control points offered within a single suite or bundle. And that those are opportunities I think that the industry has, and that I think the pressure will be there to kind of get away from niche vendors, because those tend to be the most expensive vendors, even though, yes, they often are the best of breed.
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2: Welcome back to the Federal Drive with Terry Girton on Federal News Network. The Office of Management and Budget is proposing changes to the rules that govern how federal grants are awarded and managed. Those rules help determine how states, universities, nonprofits, and local governments plan projects that can take years to complete. Here to discuss what the proposed changes could mean is Jillian Blanchard, Senior Vice President of Climate Change and Environmental Justice at Lawyers for Good Government. Jillian, thank you so much for joining me today. It's great to have you on the show.
3: Thank you for having me.
2: The administration has recently closed comments on a rule that would change how the federal government reviews and approves grants awards. It looks like they got almost 500,000 public comments, and the earlier assessment is that about 94% of them were opposed to the rule. So let's start there. What is this rule, and why is it different, and why is everybody's hair on fire about it?
3: Great question, Terry. So what is being proposed in this new rule by the Office of Management and Budget, otherwise known as OMB, is a wholesale change of the guidebook that the federal government uses to administer every single grant dollar. That's over $1 trillion that goes out to 42 different federal agencies and the myriad of federal programs that your taxpayer dollars are supposed to provide support for. So what they're proposing to do is to politicize every single dollar that goes out the door that Congress intended to go for critical public services. Essentially, the Office of Management and Budget is throwing what we call this Trojan horse into what is meant to be really boring administrative processes of how you get grant dollars out the door. This OMB is proposing to politicize every one of those and to tag and add on this administration's policies onto every dollar. That's causing widespread panic, as it should, because every school, every university, every nonprofit, every private industry, every single state that relies on this critical federal funding would now have to comply with these political grant conditions that in many cases have nothing to do with their grant award. And the main issue that I think is getting people up in arms is this ability for any political appointee to veto a grant. So no longer are the grants going to be awarded based on merit in scientific research by the experts in the field. Instead, some political appointee could just come in and veto it because they don't like Harvard University. So they don't want to give Harvard University $1 million in grant funding. That's terrifying for all of us. And the other thing that it does that's really alarming is it implements this portion of Project 2025 to consolidate policy power in the hands of the president. Congress has the power of the purse. They're the ones who are supposed to say where the money goes and to pass the laws and the policies that we all abide by. The Office of Management and Budget is only supposed to spend those dollars and administer them efficiently. But here, they're trying to take all kinds of policy power.
2: Let's talk a little bit about how this rule would play out in practice, because some folks might argue that elected leaders really should have more say in how federal money is spent. But your organization actually expresses a number of concerns, some starting with constitutional and civil rights. Start there for me and tell me what you're worried about.
3: Yeah, absolutely. Well, first I want to also say that to your first point, the elected leader question is right on the money, Terry. The money is supposed to be directed by elected leaders. That's everyone in Congress. Constitution gives Congress that power so that a lot of people are deciding together how the money is spent, not one president or his political appointees who have not been elected. So how this would work in practice is the rule attempts to force a bunch of vague restrictions that would essentially police free speech and local communities. It tries to codify, Terry, the executive orders that this administration issued on day one of his administration around DEI and identifying diversity, equity, and inclusion as bad things, and gender ideology as a problem, and woke policies. So this effort would codify in the grant requirements these executive orders, which have, I will add, been repeatedly found to be unlawful in different courts. In a recent court case, Seattle v. Trump, these conditions were found directly to be contrary to law. You cannot tell people how to think. You cannot tell people to not implement civil rights or states not to implement civil rights and disparate impact analysis. And yet, this OMB rule would do exactly that.
2: Jillian Blanchard is Senior Vice President of Climate Change and Environmental Justice at Lawyers for Good Government. Jillian, beyond the civil rights concerns, there are concerns about the impact on particular communities. I mean, federal grants often support projects that take years to complete, and there seems to be some concern that if this rule goes into effect, that there may be political swings on a fairly frequent basis in which some grantees who had awards may have them revoked. Other grantees may get new ones, and there just may not be enough time to actually complete the work that the grants were funded to accomplish. How do you see the concern about stability of grant awards playing out?
3: Yeah, it's a fantastic question. And it's one that many people are concerned about. The market and people in business and people in the states, they like certainty. And they have proposed projects like giant infrastructure projects that we all need. Or think about long-standing clinical trials for cancer research. Those efforts take many, many years, and they require certainty of funding. And this grant proposal or this rule proposal would allow a political appointee to pull a grant at any time. I would also add that last year alone, over 17,000 private businesses relied on federal funding. Imagine if you were in business with the government and you weren't sure whether one day to the next they could just pull your funding. We've already seen that happen on the ground. My organization, Lawyers for Good Government, in partnership with the Environmental Protection Network, has already worked with 800 different entities who have had their grants kind of sporadically frozen and then terminated and canceled for reasons none other than it was a shift in agency priorities. That makes it really hard for all of us to rely on the public services that we need because, as you said, Terry, a lot of these projects take many, many years to complete.
2: So, Jillian, where do you draw the line then between legitimate policy direction from elected leaders and political interference in the grants process that might generate this kind of uncertainty?
3: It's a good point, and it's one that brings me back, you know, as a lawyer to the Constitution. There's the separation of powers, and what the Constitution directs is that it is really Congress who is supposed to be laying out the laws and these policies. The president's job in this venue is to just implement the laws and implement the funding that Congress has mandated. So when we talk about setting those policies, it shouldn't be coming from the president. The president's job is to implement the laws that Congress comes up with. So that's an important piece because this rule not only is terrifying in that every single American might be impacted by it, but it's also really troubling because it fundamentally would shift the power over to the executive branch, which is something that was written in Project 2025. There are definitely legitimate concerns and merit-based concerns related to grants, and that's how they should be judged. But we've even seen in a recent ruling in the Thacker case, this administration actually admitted on the record under oath that they terminated grants based solely because the money was supposed to go to a state that had voted for Kamala Harris. That's extremely troubling. It is not merit-based. It is not based on the purpose and function of the grant award, and it's definitely not what Congress had intended. The Senate is so alarmed by this rule, they have added a rider onto their continuing resolution to fund the government that says that the rule cannot be implemented.
2: Jillian Blanchard is Senior Vice President of Climate Change and Environmental Justice at Lawyers for Good Government. Jillian, thanks so much for joining me today.
3: Thanks so much for having me.
2: We'll post this interview at federalnewsnetwork.com/Federal Drive. 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Still to come, rules about funding and cybersecurity can shape the defense market as surely as contracts do. This is the Federal Drive with Terry Gerton on Federal News Network.
4: On today's federal newscast, more than 66,000 kids are returning to the Defense Department's K-12 schools for the 2026-2027 academic year without their phones. The Department of Defense Education Activity, which runs the school system, is now telling students to silence or turn off their personal electronics and put them away during the school day. The Department of the Air Force is updating its rules for determining whether civilian applicants are a good fit for federal jobs. New interim guidance says candidates must be deemed initially favorable before receiving a firm job offer and must earn a final decision that they are suitable for employment in order to retain the job. It's important to ensure individuals hired are loyal, trustworthy, and are of good character, the memo says. The memo follows a broader Trump administration directive on the same topic and will be replaced with a permanent rule. And DOD is ordering 30 universities to immediately review their research and financial ties to foreign entities. The department said the institutions need to audit all foreign collaborations, assess the exposure of sensitive or export-controlled research, and implement strict migration plans if they want to maintain eligibility for future federal funding. The universities must report their findings and actions taken by August 31st. Find these stories and more at federalnewsnetwork.com. I'm Eric White.
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0: Welcome back to the Federal Drive with Terry Girton on Federal News Network. The Defense Department is moving toward final decisions on cybersecurity requirements for contractors, while Congress continues to debate funding priorities and possible additional spending through reconciliation. Those decisions will help shape how companies invest, compete, and plan for future government work. For the industry perspective, I spoke with Stephanie Castro, president of the Professional Services Council. Stephanie, great to see you. Thanks for joining me.
1: Thanks for having me, Terry.
0: Got two important topics. One is CMMC. The deadline for CMMC reform comments has just passed. PSC submitted comments on that. What were at the top of your list in terms of concerns or feedback on the proposal?
1: So just as a reminder to your listening audience, Terry, PSC represents some 400 member companies that provide services and solutions, and a lot of those are technology companies. And so we were present as the creation here at PSC when CMMC came into being, 7 years ago. And this is not the first strategic pause, the first time an executive branch action had been taken to review this program. And we are very, very interested in what happens with CMMC for a couple of reasons. We have long voiced a few overarching concerns with how the federal government as an enterprise tackles cybersecurity internally within the government, as well as with its contracting partners. And I'll let you know what those three overarching concerns that we typically highlight are. One, that any reforms in cybersecurity as it affects contractors and industry that support the government really needs to be consistent. Any rules that they have for cybersecurity, if you're a Department of War or defense contractor, or if you're a DHS contractor or a Health and Human Services contractor, doesn't it make sense to have common cybersecurity standards across the board? From an industry perspective, that makes sense because oftentimes, if you're a defense contractor, you're also a Homeland Security contractor. So to have two different standards is problematic and costly, to be honest. The second overarching concern is that you need to think about basic cyber hygiene, and then how do you demonstrate cybersecurity to the government? And so there are costs associated with basic cybersecurity hygiene, additional cyber hygiene and requirements, and then the reporting requirements, et cetera, and how you report it. So having the government think through the costs it's imposing on companies and making sure that at the end of the day, everybody is more cybersecurity, that should be the focus. And then the third concern usually highlights, again, from an industry perspective, what happens now that we're in a 7-year program, right? CMMC has been around for a while in different permutations. Some companies are certified. They've put in a lot of effort to get certified for level 2 CMMC certification. If you pause or you change now the standard, to what end did they go through all of that process? And so those are the three overarching concerns we have right now. Again, a federal standard differentiating between compliance versus actual cybersecurity. And then the third one is, all right, so what do you do if you've got a certification now and how do you treat it? It should be treated as an asset. If you were already certified, that should count for something, that somebody's looked at your system and said, yeah, it meets the standard as it was in the day. And how do we move forward? So those are the overarching concerns, Terry.
0: Stephanie, what impact does this pause have? You mentioned it a little bit on companies who've already invested versus companies that haven't. How important is it for contractors to have some consistency around the guidance so they know where to plan their investments?
1: That's a great question, Terry. Companies do so much business planning when they work for the government, and consistent requirements are essential to successful planning. A lot of companies have made these investments, and to be honest, if you're getting certified by a third party, or what we call a C3 PAO, and you've already gone through the process and you've got your certification, again, that should be worth something as the regulations potentially might change. In addition, I talked to several companies who have been in the queue. They've been waiting to get certified by these C3 PAOs. They've made some investments, but they haven't made 100% of their planned investments. And they are choosing to continue to go through the process to get that certification, regardless of a pause in CMMC, because they do think it'll be worth something. And so companies are thinking through, all right, if CMMC is the baseline, it should count for something, and it's something to build on. The work that they've done for the last 7 years is something to build on, not something to throw out. Again, the touchstone here, Terry, is, are we actually more cyber secure as a result of these regulations? I want that answer to be yes. Industry wants that answer to be yes. And I can only assume that the government wants that answer to be yes. So we are all working towards the same end, and it's not a reporting drill or a compliance drill or a paperwork drill. It's to be more cybersecure.
0: Stephanie Castro is president of the Professional Services Council. Stephanie, that consistent guidance is a really important piece when industry is looking at its long-term business plans, but predictable funding is also a key piece. And so let's talk about some funding discussions up on the Hill. Before Congress left on recess, both chambers had passed a version of a continuing resolution in August, no less, way ahead of the September deadline. But what impact does another short-term funding measure have on industry business plans?
1: Well, to be honest, Terry, some of your audience might actually not remember a time when we had all 12 appropriations bills passed by October 1st, right? So continuing resolutions, these short-term funding bills, are sort of the new normal. I won't even say new normal. It's been in the normal for almost 30 years now. And the Senate passed version would take the government all the way to December 11th, which is past the midterm elections. It's passed toward, if there is some contention about some of the election results, hopefully it would be resolved by December 11th. So that's where that date really came from. And I think having a CR that goes to mid-December is something that the companies would like to see, and then maybe actually get full year appropriations or another CR, right, to take us from December 11th forward. The problem I think we're facing is that a CR is facing an uphill battle. The Senate passed CR is facing an uphill battle in the House side, even though the president has said he is supportive of this Senate passed CR. And so we are watching this very, very closely. Contractors do need consistency. They need funding consistency. The other concern that we do have is, you know, if we don't pass a CR, we will face a shutdown. We have recent experience across the government on what a shutdown looks like. PSC, one of the services we provide our members, is a checklist of actions to take before September 30th. And then if we are in a shutdown, what actions should a company take at that point? Those checklists have proven invaluable. I'd like to avoid using them. I'd like to have a CR in place before September 30th and the fiscal year ends. But there's also the question of reconciliation, Terry, and I think that's also worth talking about.
0: Let's dig into that a little bit, Stephanie, because in addition to predictable funding for future obligations, reconciliation is, in a way, paying bills that have already come due. And there's a lot of concern and consternation around that and a lot of money in it for defense. What impact is that having on your business partners?
1: A great question. The defense budget request, and the president has talked about this, is $1.5 trillion. Now, that's $1.1 and change in the base budget for FY27. And that's, you know, what we can talk about for the full year appropriation. But $350 billion of it was in reconciliation. And it was in monies that, you know, the Defense Department or the Department of War really needs to backfill some of their expenses in the munitions area or some of their operations and maintenance accounts that they're really struggling to meet, to pay the bills that they've already incurred. And so as we move forward, the reconciliation bill is critical for that particular department, but it's also for other departments as well. And it does seem that there aren't the votes to get there yet. Now, a lot, as we know, in politics can change from day to day. We are in a holding pattern until they come back from their office or their August district work period or recess, as it's known colloquially. And so it is something that they're going to have to tackle to make the defense accounts and other accounts whole as we move forward.
0: As we think about the topics we've touched on today, cybersecurity requirements, continuing resolutions, reconciliation, and pressure on the defense industrial base, and this theme sort of uncertainty, what is the biggest source of uncertainty facing federal contractors right now?
1: Oh, we are in a messy middle situation, Terry, where they don't have funding certainty, but they also don't have regulatory certainty. And you and I have talked about this revolutionary FAR overhaul, which is a once in a generation, attempt to streamline regulations, both within the base FAR as well as the supplemental FAR. So the DFARs for defense purposes or other elements of the government. And so we had class deviations issued. We have the old clauses that might still be in some contracts. We have new clauses coming out. There are proposed rules with sea changes in several parts of the FAR. This is a very, very messy situation where you don't know what compliance standard as a contractor you're going to be held. So there's a funding issue, and then there's a compliance issue that we're facing. The other issue that they're facing, and I'll say this is in the triad of issues, funding, regulations, there's also the fact that in some cases, there have been delays in the government paying its bills. And as you know, for contractors, they submitted an invoice for costs already incurred, and then they hoped, you know, there's a certain set amount of time where the government has to pay that without incurring additional penalties and interest payments, et cetera. As we move forward, that's another big deal. And there are some companies that are still waiting to be paid for terminating contracts over a year ago. Those termination settlement proposals are still being negotiated. And so this has an outsized impact on our small business community who don't have the ability to shift funds in the same ways that larger companies might. And so this is a big deal, Terry. So funding's uncertainty, regulatory uncertainty, and then when will the bills be paid by the government uncertainty.
0: Stephanie Castro is president of the Professional Services Council. Stephanie, thanks for joining me today.
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0: 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Up next, the top national headlines from ABC News and the Federal Newscast. I'm Terry Girton. 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
11: From ABC News, I'm Sherry Preston. The 60-day ceasefire agreed to by the United States and Iran is now expired, and the Strait of Hormuz is still shut down. Iran issuing a statement today saying it will remain that way unless the U.S. lifts its naval blockade, releases foreign assets, and ends military threats on all fronts. ABC's Karen Hua has White House reaction.
12: The president insists that the U.S. has full control over the strategic waterway and says he may soon declare it a U.S. territory. But his own energy secretary says the strait is a conflict zone. It comes as the 60-day deadline to reach a long-term peace agreement expired Monday, with no nuclear deal and no talks scheduled.
11: More than 600 drones fired from Ukraine toward Moscow overnight. Word of a high-rise hit, as well as a warehouse for wild berries, Russia's equivalent to Amazon, underway in Indiana. Meta goes on trial again today. This case concerns a lawsuit filed by nearly 30 state attorneys general. Here's ABC's Mike DeBusky.
13: This latest lawsuit against Meta argues the design
4: design of platforms like Facebook and Instagram caused harm to users' mental health, including children. Most content that gets published on social media is protected by Section 230 of the Communications Decency Act. But previous cases in New Mexico and California have argued successfully that Section 230 doesn't apply to these questions because they're about features like notifications, which the company is responsible for, as opposed to content, which comes from an individual. Mike Dubusky, ABC News.
11: Cleanup in Hawaii after Tropical Storm Lala. ABC's Melissa Adan on the Big Island.
13: The storm dumped more than 3 feet of rain in the mountains. Mudslides took down hillsides and trees and washed away roads. The storm knocked out power to more than 250,000 homes and businesses, and authorities say that it will take up to a month to restore power in the hardest hit areas.
11: Cleanup in Indiana as well after widespread flooding. This is ABC News.
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11: 14 people charged in an alleged cocaine trafficking ring at Penn State.
16: The number of driver's licenses.
11: Officials say between 2023 and 2024, two of the suspects made regular trips to New York and Philadelphia to buy as much as a kilo of the drug at a time. They say the cocaine was then allegedly packaged to sell to students at two fraternity houses. The drugs were allegedly then sold to other students with payments using cash or using apps. Officials say one of the suspects was known as the largest dealer of cocaine for Penn State students ever. In the Massachusetts trial of Lindsay Clancy goes on. She says she was suffering from postpartum psychosis when she killed her 3 young children in 2023. ABC's Aaron Katursky has more on her mother's testimony on Monday.
17: Paula Musgrove testified her daughter grew anxious near the end of her maternity leave.
18: And then she told us.
19: What did she tell you?
18: She told us that she had thoughts of harming the children. Mom,
17: she read this text from Clancy asking for help.
18: I'm really sick. Something is wrong. It's just really scary, and I don't want to be alone.
17: Clancy arguing a combination of psychiatric drugs prescribed after the birth of her third child made her postpartum psychosis worse.
11: Opening arguments delivered in a Las Vegas courtroom in the murder trial of Dwayne Keefe D. Davis, who was accused in the 1996 killing of rapper Tupac Shakur. His defense team claims the state's case is full of holes, Davis disputing what he wrote in his own 2019 memoir about it. Sherry Preston, ABC News.
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20: Today's federal newscast. The Justice Department's Inspector General is reviewing a controversial DEA tactic in which agents let fentanyl reach the streets to build cases against traffickers. The review follows an Associated Press investigation that revealed the DEA monitored but did not seize major fentanyl shipments in New Mexico between 2023 and 2025. The strategy has raised public safety concerns. The National Institute of Standards and Technology is trying to move cybersecurity beyond the annual awareness training or phishing test. As part of a new concept paper on human-centered cybersecurity, NIST says it wants to put people at the forefront of cybersecurity efforts. While many cyber vulnerabilities can be traced back to the so-called human element, most publications and frameworks don't go beyond recommendations to train employees. NIST says the paper's guidelines and resources are grounded in input received from hundreds of cyber practitioners and researchers via surveys, interviews, workshops, and other conversations. And Immigration and Customs Enforcement is pitching a plan to help shield local police officers who make immigration arrests from possible financial consequences if they are accused of on-duty misconduct. A planning document released Friday says the agency is proposing to subsidize liability insurance for state and local officers who are trained and deputized to enforce federal immigration laws. Find these stories and more at federalnewsnetwork.com. I'm Eric White.
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0: Welcome to The Federal Drive on Federal News Network. It's Tuesday, August 18th. I'm your host, Terry Gerton, and I'm glad you're here. Coming up on this hour of The Federal Drive, OPM is building the federal government's next-generation HR platform. ACT-IAC wanted to know what the marketplace around it looks like. Plus, federal grants run on more than money. They run on predictable rules. Those stories and much more ahead during this hour of The Federal Drive. We begin with this. For a long time now, agencies have been grappling with cybersecurity challenges around identity. But artificial intelligence is making things even more complicated. The quick pace of AI adoption and the need to secure non-human identities in addition to human users has further cemented the need for agencies to adopt a robust, modern identity framework. Jennifer Franks is Director for IT and Cybersecurity at the Government Accountability Office, and Manny Medrano is the Director of the Global Security Operations Center at the State Department. They talked about the challenge during a panel discussion with Federal News Network's Justin Doubleday.
21: It does merit taking into the aspect of what it is we're doing and how it is we're approaching our evaluations for the various federal agencies. And from our oversight work and those challenges that we've identified and those recommendations that we then issue, one thing really has become increasingly clear in the identity area, and that's that the most foundational element to cyber is identity. And I think it sometimes gets overshadowed because of all the other security controls and the complexities of our environments. And when we're thinking of moving towards, you know, cloud environments, he was talking about the workforce and adapting some of those expanded hybrid working environments, adopting SaaS platforms and exploring AI use cases. We still have to focus our efforts on identity management, which is increasingly one of the strongest pain points across our various organizations, because it's how we protect our systems and the data that resides on those systems. So we're seeing agencies take strides to really mature in managing our user accounts and really thinking holistically about the identity lifecycle. So bringing those specialists and those subject matter expertise in at the beginning of your lifecycle to understand your onboarding process and even the provisions around access and authorization, and looking at your privileged users in those accounts, looking at our continuous monitoring efforts, and really looking at timely deprovisioning someone that perhaps even changes the role or even leaves the organization. Another thing that we're focusing on is how our environments are connected, you know, making sure that the HR systems are interconnected to the contracting systems and the financial systems and all of the technology platforms that really speak to making sure that we can protect the critical data of our various agencies' missions, and that we are not, you know, siloing IT strategies and orphaning accounts and having unnecessary risk introduced where we're not considering the identity protection areas.
22: Manny, it's hard to think of a better federal agency to talk about those challenges in the State Department. What can you share with us about your identity security strategy today and how you're managing some of these challenges that our co-panelists have eloquently laid out?
23: Yeah, no, thank you. There's never a down moment, right? It's always something. So from our perspective, right, as part of the Security Operations Center, right, this is definitely forefront, right? But it takes a village, right, to make sure that we get it right. So our strategy, right, for the department, and we work very close with our identity folks, is that it is, from my perspective, right, it's more than just authenticating users now. I think that that's what we used to focus on a lot, and now we're further than that. And I think that it's important to what was mentioned earlier, right? That there's a lot of AI related lingo happening out in the private sector and how AI is great and AI can automate, which is great. It is true. But I think that we also need to focus a little bit and step back and look at the foundations as well. I think that's critical, right? Because I think we often forget that foundation, which is like where everything is built upon, and we're already trying to automate something that we don't even know if it exists. And what we're looking here as well, right? It's like, it's about governing, right? Every entity that touches a mission system at the State Department. So for example, we are looking at, okay, so you do have a, you need to have an identity, right? For a individual, but also it could be now an API. It could be a service account. It could be a workload, right? And it could also be an AI agent, just like what we mentioned earlier, right? So there's different types now of assets, right, that have that identity. And then you also, we need to have enough context so that we can make those decisions in a continuously manner and faster way, right? So the practical shift, right, that ICAM, right, that I think that we should integrate is with other functions and also the endpoint posture, the application access, cloud authorizations, SOC operations, right? So all of this different aspects, right, have to come together. And then, of course, you got CISA's Zero Trust model, right, that reinforces that you have to treat it, the identity, as a core pillar and pair with the different pillars as well, right? For visibility and analytics. And then you bring the automation, and then you also need to make sure that you have the governance as well. And like you mentioned, we talked a little bit about, right, the cybersecurity executive order. That also pushes the agencies towards a stronger and more secure software and operations practices, which from the ICAM perspective, it means that identity security has to reach a deeper into the software lifecycle, just like Jennifer was saying, right? Into that workload, the CI/CD pipeline, the CI/CD access levels, right? And the service accounts governance as well. So I think in a way, right? I mean, there are more deeper and definitely the scope, right? That we are so used to looking at identity, right? But it still falls into the foundations that we know of when it comes to ICAM.
0: Manny Medrano is the director of the Global Security Operations Center at the State Department. And before that, Jennifer Franks, director for IT and cybersecurity at the Government Accountability Office. Find their full conversation with Federal News Network's Justin Doubleday at federalnewsnetwork.com. Up next, OPM is building the federal government's next generation HR platform. ACT IAC wanted to know what the marketplace around it looks like. This is the Federal Drive with Terry Curtin on Federal News Network.
20: Now today's federal newscast, more than 66,000 kids are returning to the Defense Department's K-12 schools for the 2026-2027 academic year without their phones. The Department of Defense Education Activity, which runs the school system, is now telling students to silence or turn off their personal electronics and put them away during the school day. The Defense Department recently announced three pilots that will seek to cut equal employment opportunity investigation timelines in half, centralize EEO operations across the department, and expedite cases involving senior leaders. Anthony Tata, the Undersecretary of Defense for Personnel and Readiness, said that less than 1% financial agency decisions for EEO complaints result in a finding of discrimination, arguing that the program needs to be reformed to prevent its weaponization. But legal experts caution that the figure Tata cited does not mean that 99% of complaints lack merit. The 1% figure only represents complaints that make it through the entire EEO process, but it does not account for complaints resolved through settlements, withdrawals, or successful dispute resolutions. And DOD is ordering 30 universities to immediately review their research and financial ties to foreign entities. The department said the institutions need to audit all foreign collaborations, assess the exposure of sensitive or export-controlled research, and implement strict migration plans if they want to maintain eligibility for future federal funding. Find these stories and more at federalnewsnetwork.com. I'm Eric White.
1: Today's Innovation in Government report highlights the government's IT modernization opportunities. Nate Fitzgerald, the head of product management for the Enterprise Security Group at Broadcom, says moving to a suite of cyber products will simplify and strengthen an agency's security operations environment.
2: The suite vendors not only offer bundle pricing advantages, but there can be technological overhead advantages as well over the long term of that contract and just reduced overhead. The other trend that kind of plays into this is fewer control planes. So if I go buy 10 different products, it's very likely that those 10 different niche products would come with 10 different control planes. So I've got to have my team log on to 10 different consoles, configure those independently, and they don't talk to one another typically. They don't work alongside one another. So the suite vendors like us also offer advantages in that these products actually integrate with one another easily.
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0: Welcome back to the Federal Drive with Terry Gerton on Federal News Network. As OPM rolls out its new government-wide human capital platform, agencies will still need solutions for everything from recruiting and performance management to training and retirement services. To help agencies understand what's available, ACT-IAC conducted a broad review of the federal HR technology marketplace. Joining me with what they found are Jim Cook, chair of the ACT-IAC Institute for Innovation, and Gary Washington, ACT-IAC's chief strategy officer. Jim and Gary, it is really great to have you both on the show today. Thank you for joining me.
26: Thanks for having us, Terry. We're happy to be here.
0: Jim, let's start with this report and the why. ACT-IAC probably didn't wake up one day and decide to inventory HR software. So what's happening in the federal HR space that convinced you and this consortium particularly that this kind of research was necessary?
26: Terry, first thing was that as we were tracking the government's direction on the modernization of HR, we noted that while the government was moving to acquire a core HR system, which was eventually awarded to Oracle, we recognized that some of the functions in the personnel arena are still highly specialized and wouldn't be met by a particular single platform. And then we noted that OPM and OMB in a December memo noted that OPM was going to take on the responsibility to develop this marketplace of commercially available solutions to meet some of these specialized needs. So at that point, we reached out to OPM and shared with them the fact that we have the ability to do this type of market research, given the large industry membership that ACT-IAC has access to, and the focus of the Institute for Innovation really being one where we are looking for ways to help government be more innovative and more rapidly acquire solutions. We thought this was a good role for us and a good opportunity to help jumpstart what the HR CUSMO, Quality Service Management Organization, needed to do to develop this commercial solutions catalog.
0: So Gary, Jim has helpfully reminded us that OPM has already awarded its base contract for future technology to Oracle. When you think about the specialized services or needs or approaches that different agencies take, what opportunities does this sort of one size fits all base create, and what opportunity or what conflicts might it also present?
4: Thank you for the question, Terry. I think some of the opportunities for taking a standardized approach to core HR is efficiencies across the federal government, potential cost savings. And so there'll be some a level of interoperability that will allow people to benefit financially through cost avoidance for the implementation of modern technologies. And then a more modernized HR workforce is another benefit from this approach. I think some of the risks are, how do you attack the non-core HR functions that still require specialized tools, such as talent acquisition, assessments, performance management, benefits, decision support, employee relations? You know, how do you attack, you know, analytics and workforce planning, you know, across the federal government, which is what we try to help address. So I think HR 2.0 is a great step forward, but there's definitely some additional things that we could benefit from across the federal government.
0: Gary, when I hear you walk through that list of specialized functions, it kind of makes me wonder what's left to put in the base function. Like, yeah. What's left after you've taken all of those off the table? But Jim, let me ask you that question sort of more directly then. What's the tension between standardization and agency choice here? And why is that question getting so much attention?
26: So the tension, I think, is, I don't know that I would call it so much a tension as I would call it a balance. And I think there is a necessary balance. So standardization is important for a lot of the reasons that Gary mentioned. Another one is, when you think about the federal government as a large enterprise and the fact that there are employees that move from agency to agency without a standard core system that essentially is the system of record for all personnel information, the ease of mobility across the federal government is really, really hindered. And that's actually been something that's been raised in past work that I've done in the workforce arena, even going back to the first Trump administration and some work that we were able to do with Margaret Weichert at the time, who was trying to address this issue. So this Common Core provides a platform for the data and the core personnel record, but the functions of talent management, assessments, and so forth that Gary's listed off can be tailored to particular agencies. There's different type of workforces. There's different agency cultures. There's different requirements that those agencies have to meet. So what we're really creating here, and what OPM is really creating, is this balance between the Common Core to manage the federal workforce information from an enterprise perspective, but then allowing agency level specialization and innovation to meet the agency specific needs as they perform those functions at the agency level. So that's the balance. And I think the strategy makes a lot of sense from that perspective. It's not a one size fits all solution.
0: Gary Washington is ACT-IAC's Chief Strategy Officer, and Jim Cook chairs the ACT-IAC Institute for Innovation. Gary, let me come back to you then, because one of the other themes that comes through in this report is a concern about preserving an open marketplace. Tell me what you mean by that, and what are you worried about?
4: Well, in terms of preserving an open marketplace, that's really around the non-core functions, because some of the agencies may have specialized use cases for some of the functions that I mentioned earlier. So they may require specialized tools for specialized functions in their agencies. So it's not really for the non-core functions a one size fits all. And it also will encourage competition among solution providers in terms of addressing agency needs.
0: And are you worried that there might be some limits on competition here?
4: No, I'm not worried at all. There may not be limits on competition. There was a competition for the core of functions. And as Jim mentioned earlier, that was awarded to Oracle. I think the competition will continue you know, in terms of the specialized functions and the non-core functions of this activity.
0: Jim, as you went through the research process here and you talked to vendors and you looked at technologies, what surprised you most about where this market is headed and what you heard?
26: I'm not sure if it was a surprise as much as it was something that was encouraging, was that the market is actually much larger than maybe some people imagine, certainly driven by a lot of changes in the and development in a commercial space. One of the things that I think we were pleasantly surprised by was just the availability of solutions, because again, our focus was on products and solutions, not services. The challenge in all of that is making sure that or identifying those solutions that are federal government ready, meeting the unique data security interoperability standards of the federal government. And there were quite a few, certainly in some specialized areas, that were much further along and ready in that sense than in other cases. So I think that was a, if you want to use the term surprise, that was a pleasant surprise that it is a robust marketplace. There are segments of the market that have federal ready solutions and others that are moving in that direction.

0: of the drivers for us was, and in our early discussions with OPM about the fact that we were doing this, is I think we both saw this as an opportunity to really jumpstart their efforts in developing this commercial marketplace set of solutions that they could make available to other agencies. So we're looking forward to them hopefully adopting the content that we've provided to them and starting to use it. And we'll continue to update and build it as the market continues to evolve and change.
1: Gary Washington is ACT-IAC's Chief Strategy Officer, and Jim Cook chairs the ACT-IAC Institute for Innovation. Really appreciate you both joining me today and sharing the details here.
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1: 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Still to come, rules about funding and cybersecurity can shape the defense market as surely as contracts do. But first, federal grants run on more than money. They run on predictable rules. 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
3: Today's federal newscast. The Justice Department's Inspector General is reviewing a controversial DEA tactic in which agents let fentanyl reach the streets to build cases against traffickers. The review follows an Associated Press investigation that revealed the DEA monitored but did not seize major fentanyl shipments in New Mexico between 2023 and 2025. The Cybersecurity and Infrastructure Security Agency is looking to centralize cybersecurity tool purchases across government.
4: CISA's Capacity Building Division wants to expand its buying power for key cybersecurity programs like continuous diagnostics and mitigation. In a new request for information, the Capacity Building Division is seeking feedback on plans for a new 10-year contract for acquiring cyber tools and services used across federal agencies. The goal of the new contract is to save money, streamline buying processes for agencies, and build tracking tools to manage and analyze procurements. Justin Doubleday, Federal News Network.
3: And Immigration and Customs Enforcement is pitching a plan to help shield local police officers who make immigration arrests from possible financial consequences if they are accused of on-duty misconduct. A planning document released Friday says the agency is proposing to subsidize liability insurance for state and local officers who are trained and deputized to enforce federal immigration laws. Find these stories and more at federalnewsnetwork.com. I'm Eric White.
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2: Welcome back to the Federal Drive with Terry Girton on Federal News Network. The Office of Management and Budget is proposing changes to the rules that govern how federal grants are awarded and managed. Those rules help determine how states, universities, nonprofits, and local governments plan projects that can take years to complete. Here to discuss what the proposed changes could mean is Jillian Blanchard, Senior Vice President of Climate Change and Environmental Justice at Lawyers for Good Government. Jillian, thank you so much for joining me today. It's great to have you on the show.
3: Thank you for having me.
2: The administration has recently closed comments on a rule that would change how the federal government reviews and approves grants awards. It looks like they got almost 500,000 public comments, and the earlier assessment is that about 94% of them were opposed to the rule. So let's start there. What is this rule, and why is it different, and why is everybody's hair on fire about it?
3: Great question, Terry. So what is being proposed in this new rule by the Office of Management and Budget, otherwise known as OMB, is a wholesale change of the guidebook that the federal government uses to administer every single grant dollar. That's over $1 trillion that goes out to 42 different federal agencies and the myriad of federal programs that your taxpayer dollars are supposed to provide support for. So what they're proposing to do is to politicize every single dollar that goes out the door that Congress intended to go for critical public services. Essentially, the Office of Management and Budget is throwing what we call this Trojan horse into what is meant to be really boring administrative processes of how you get grant dollars out the door. This OMB is proposing to politicize every one of those and to tag and add on this administration's policies onto every dollar. That's causing widespread panic, as it should, because every school, every university, every nonprofit, every private industry, every single state that relies on this critical federal funding would now have to comply with these political grant conditions that in many cases have nothing to do with their grant award. And the main issue that I think is getting people up in arms is this ability for any political appointee to veto a grant. So no longer are the grants going to be awarded based on merit in scientific research by the experts in the field. Instead, some political appointee could just come in and veto it because they don't like Harvard University. So they don't want to give Harvard University $1 million in grant funding. That's terrifying for all of us. And the other thing that it does that's really alarming is it implements this portion of Project 2025 to consolidate policy power in the hands of the president. Congress has the power of the purse. They're the ones who are supposed to say where the money goes and to pass the laws and the policies that we all abide by. The Office of Management and Budget is only supposed to spend those dollars and administer them efficiently. But here, they're trying to take all kinds of policy power.
2: Let's talk a little bit about how this rule would play out in practice, because some folks might argue that elected leaders really should have more say in how federal money is spent. But your organization actually expresses a number of concerns, some starting with constitutional and civil rights. Start there for me and tell me what you're worried about.
3: Yeah, absolutely. Well, first I want to also say that to your first point, the elected leader question is right on the money, Terry. The money is supposed to be directed by elected leaders. That's everyone in Congress. Constitution gives Congress that power so that a lot of people are deciding together how the money is spent, not one president or his political appointees who have not been elected. So how this would work in practice is the rule attempts to force a bunch of vague restrictions that would essentially police free speech and local communities. It tries to codify, Terry, the executive orders that this administration issued on day one of his administration around DEI and identifying diversity, equity, and inclusion as bad things, and gender ideology as a problem, and woke policies. So this effort would codify in the grant requirements these executive orders, which have, I will add, been repeatedly found to be unlawful in different courts. In a recent court case, Seattle v. Trump, these conditions were found directly to be contrary to law. You cannot tell people how to think. You cannot tell people to not implement civil rights or states not to implement civil rights and disparate impact analysis. And yet, this OMB rule would do exactly that.
2: Jillian Blanchard is Senior Vice President of Climate Change and Environmental Justice at Lawyers for Good Government. Jillian, beyond the civil rights concerns, there are concerns about the impact on particular communities. I mean, federal grants often support projects that take years to complete, and there seems to be some concern that if this rule goes into effect, that there may be political swings on a fairly frequent basis in which some grantees who had awards may have them revoked. Other grantees may get new ones, and there just may not be enough time to actually complete the work that the grants were funded to accomplish. How do you see the concern about stability of grant awards playing out?
3: Yeah, it's a fantastic question. And it's one that many, many people are concerned about. The market and people in business and people in the states, they like certainty. And they have proposed projects like giant infrastructure projects that we all need. Or think about long-standing clinical trials for cancer research. Those efforts take many, many years, and they require certainty of funding. And this grant proposal or this rule proposal would allow a political appointee to pull a grant at any time. I would also add that last year alone, over 17,000 private businesses relied on federal funding. Imagine if you were in business with the government and you weren't sure whether one day to the next, they could just pull your funding. We've already seen that happen on the ground. My organization, Lawyers for Good Government, in partnership with the Environmental Protection Network, has already worked with 800 different entities who have had their grants kind of sporadically frozen and then terminated and canceled for reasons none other than it was a shift in agency priorities. That makes it really hard for all of us to rely on the public services that we need because, as you said, Terry, a lot of these projects take many, many years to complete.
2: So, Jillian, where do you draw the line then between legitimate policy direction from elected leaders and political interference in the grants process that might generate this kind of uncertainty?
3: It's a good point, and it's one that brings me back, you know, as a lawyer to the Constitution. There's the separation of powers, and what the Constitution directs is that it is really Congress who is supposed to be laying out the laws and these policies. The president's job in this venue is to just implement the laws and implement the funding that Congress has mandated. So when we talk about setting those policies, it shouldn't be coming from the president. The president's job is to implement the laws that Congress comes up with. So that's an important piece because this rule not only is terrifying in that every single American might be impacted by it, but it's also really troubling because it fundamentally would shift the power over to the executive branch, which is something that was written in Project 2025. There are definitely legitimate concerns and merit-based concerns related to grants, and that's how they should be judged. But we've even seen in a recent ruling in the Thacker case, this administration actually admitted on the record under oath that they terminated grants based solely because the money was supposed to go to a state that had voted for Kamala Harris. That's extremely troubling. It is not merit-based. It is not based on the purpose and function of the grant award, and it's definitely not what Congress had intended. The Senate is so alarmed by this rule, they have added a rider onto their continuing resolution to fund the government that says that the rule cannot be implemented.
2: Jillian Blanchard is Senior Vice President of Climate Change and Environmental Justice at Lawyers for Good Government. Jillian, thanks so much for joining me today.
3: Thanks so much for having me.
2: 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Still to come, rules about funding and cybersecurity can shape the defense market as surely as contracts do. 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
4: On today's federal newscast, more than 66,000 kids are returning to the Defense Department's K-12 schools for the 2026-2027 academic year without their phones. The Department of Defense Education Activity, which runs the school system, is now telling students to silence or turn off their personal electronics and put them away during the school day. The Department of the Air Force is updating its rules for determining whether civilian applicants are a good fit for federal jobs. New interim guidance says candidates must be deemed initially favorable before receiving a firm job offer and must earn a final decision that they are suitable for employment in order to retain the job. It's important to ensure individuals hired are loyal, trustworthy, and are of good character, the memo says. The memo follows a broader Trump administration directive on the same topic and will be replaced with a permanent rule. And DOD is ordering 30 universities to immediately review their research and financial ties to foreign entities. The department said the institutions need to audit all foreign collaborations, assess the exposure of sensitive or export-controlled research, and implement strict migration plans if they want to maintain eligibility for future federal funding. The universities must report their findings and actions taken by August 31st. Find these stories and more at federalnewsnetwork.com. I'm Eric White.
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0: Welcome back to the Federal Drive with Terry Curtin on Federal News Network. The Defense Department is moving toward final decisions on cybersecurity requirements for contractors, while Congress continues to debate funding priorities and possible additional spending through reconciliation. Those decisions will help shape how companies invest, compete, and plan for future government work. For the industry perspective, I spoke with Stephanie Castro, president of the Professional Services Council. Stephanie, great to see you. Thanks for joining me.
1: Thanks for having me, Terry.
0: Got two important topics. One is CMMC. The deadline for CMMC reform comments has just passed. PSC submitted comments on that. What were at the top of your list in terms of concerns or feedback on the proposal?
1: So just as a reminder to your listening audience, Terry, PSC represents some 400 member companies that provide services and solutions, and a lot of those are technology companies. And so we were present at the creation here at PSC when CMMC came into being, 7 years ago. And this is not the first strategic pause, the first time an executive branch action had been taken to review this program. And we are very, very interested in what happens with CMMC for a couple of reasons. We have long voiced a few overarching concerns with how the federal government as an enterprise tackles cybersecurity internally within the government, as well as with its contracting partners. And I'll let you know what those three overarching concerns that we typically highlight are. One, that any reforms in cybersecurity as it affects contractors and industry that support the government really needs to be consistent. Any rules that they have for cybersecurity, if you're a Department of War or Defense contractor, or if you're a DHS contractor or a Health and Human Services contractor, doesn't it make sense to have common cybersecurity standards across the board? From an industry perspective, that makes sense because oftentimes, if you're a defense contractor, you're also a homeland security contractor. So to have two different standards is problematic and costly, to be honest. The second overarching concern is that you need to think about basic cyber hygiene, and then how do you demonstrate cybersecurity to the government? And so there are costs associated with basic cybersecurity hygiene, additional cyber hygiene and requirements, and then the reporting requirements, et cetera, and how you report it. So having the government think through the cost it's imposing on companies and making sure that at the end of the day, everybody is more cybersecurity, that should be the focus. And then the third concern usually highlights, again, from an industry perspective, what happens now that we are in a 7-year program, right? CMMC has been around for a while in different permutations. Some companies are certified. They've put in a lot of effort to get certified for level 2 CMMC certification. If you pause or you change now the standard, to what end did they go through all of that process? And so those are the three overarching concerns we have right now. Again, a federal standard differentiating between compliance versus actual cybersecurity. And then the third one is, all right, so what do you do if you've got a certification now and how do you treat it? It should be treated as an asset. If you were already certified, that should count for something, that somebody's looked at your system and said, yeah, it meets the standard as it was in the day. And how do we move forward? So those are the overarching concerns, Terry.
0: Stephanie, what impact does this pause have? You mentioned it a little bit on companies who've already invested versus companies that haven't. How important is it for contractors to have some consistency around the guidance so they know where to plan their investments?
1: That's a great question, Terry. Companies do so much business planning when they work for the government, and consistent requirements are essential to successful planning. A lot of companies have made these investments, and to be honest, if you're getting certified by a third party, or what we call a C3 PAO, and you've already gone through the process and you've got your certification, again, that should be worth something as the regulations potentially might change. In addition, I talked to several companies who have been in the queue. They've been waiting to get certified by these C3 PAOs. They've made some investments, but they haven't made 100% of their planned investments. And they are choosing to continue to go through the process to get that certification, regardless of a pause in CMMC, because they do think it'll be worth something. And so companies are thinking through, all right, if CMMC is the baseline, it should count for something, and it's something to build on. The work that they've done for the last 7 years is something to build on, not something to throw out. Again, the touchstone here, Terry, is, are we actually more cyber secure as a result of these regulations? I want that answer to be yes. Industry wants that answer to be yes. And I can only assume that the government wants that answer to be yes. So we are all working towards the same end. And it's not a reporting drill or a compliance drill or a paperwork drill. It's to be more cybersecure.
0: Stephanie Castro is president of the Professional Services Council. Stephanie, that consistent guidance is a really important piece when industry is looking at its long-term business plans, but predictable funding is also a key piece. And so let's talk about some funding discussions up on the Hill. Before Congress left on recess, both chambers had passed a version of a continuing resolution in August, no less, way ahead of the September deadline. But what impact does another short-term funding measure have on industry business plans?
1: Well, to be honest, Terry, some of your audience might actually not remember a time when we had all 12 appropriations bills passed by October 1st, right? So continuing resolutions, these short-term funding bills, are sort of the new normal. I won't even say new normal. It's been in the normal for almost 30 years now. And the Senate passed version would take the government all the way to December 11th, which is past the midterm elections. It's passed toward, if there is some contention about some of the election results, hopefully it would be resolved by December 11th. So that's where that date really came from. And I think having a CR that goes to mid-December is something that the companies would like to see, and then maybe actually get full year appropriations or another CR, right, to take us from December 11th forward. The problem I think we're facing is that a CR is facing an uphill battle. The Senate passed CR is facing an uphill battle in the House side, even though the president has said he is supportive of this Senate passed CR. And so we are watching this very, very closely. Contractors do need consistency. They need funding consistency. The other concern that we do have is, you know, if we don't pass a CR, we will face a shutdown. We have recent experience across the government on what a shutdown looks like. PSC, one of the services we provide our members, is a checklist of actions to take before September 30th. And then if we are in a shutdown, what actions should a company take at that point? Those checklists prove invaluable. I'd like to avoid using them. I'd like to have a CR in place before September 30th and the fiscal year ends. But there's also the question of reconciliation, Terry, and I think that's also worth talking about.
0: Let's dig into that a little bit, Stephanie, because in addition to predictable funding for future obligations, reconciliation is, in a way, paying bills that have already come due. And there's a lot of concern and consternation around that and a lot of money in it for defense. What impact is that having on your business partners?
1: It's a great question. The defense budget request, and the president has talked about this, is $1.5 trillion. Now, that's $1.1 and change in the base budget for FY27, and that's, you know, what we can talk about for the full year appropriation. But $350 billion of it was in reconciliation, and it was in monies that, you know, the Defense Department or the Department of War really needs to backfill some of their expenses in the munitions area or some of their operations and maintenance accounts that they're really struggling to meet, to pay the bills that they've already incurred. And so as we move forward, the reconciliation bill is critical for that particular department, but it's also for other departments as well. And it does seem that there aren't the votes to get there yet. Now, a lot, as we know, in politics can change from day to day. We are in a holding pattern until they come back from their office or their August district work period or recess, as it's known colloquially. And so it is something that they're going to have to tackle to make the defense accounts and other accounts whole as we move forward.
0: As we think about the topics we've touched on today, cybersecurity requirements, continuing resolutions, reconciliation, and pressure on the defense industrial base, and this theme sort of uncertainty, what is the biggest source of uncertainty facing federal contractors right now?
1: Oh, we are in a messy middle situation, Terry, where they don't have funding certainty, but they also don't have regulatory certainty. And you and I have talked about this revolutionary FAR overhaul, which is a once in a generation, attempt to streamline regulations, both within the base FAR as well as the supplemental FAR. So the DFARs for defense purposes or other elements of the government. And so we had class deviations issued. We have the old clauses that might still be in some contracts. We have new clauses coming out. There are proposed rules with sea changes in several parts of the FAR. This is a very, very messy situation where you don't know what compliance standard as a contractor you're going to be held. So there's a funding issue, and then there's a compliance issue that we're facing. The other issue that they're facing, and I'll say this is in the triad of issues, funding, regulations, there's also the fact that in some cases, there have been delays in the government paying its bills. And as you know, for contractors, they submitted an invoice for costs already incurred, and then they hoped, you know, there's a certain set amount of time where the government has to pay that without incurring additional penalties and interest payments, et cetera. As we move forward, that's another big deal. And there are some companies that are still waiting to be paid for terminating contracts over a year ago. Those termination settlement proposals are still being negotiated. And so this has an outsized impact on our small business community who don't have the ability to shift funds in the same ways that larger companies might. And so this is a big deal, Terry. So funding's uncertainty, regulatory uncertainty, and then when will the bills be paid by the government uncertainty.
0: Stephanie Castro is president of the Professional Services Council. Stephanie, thanks for joining me today.
1: Thanks, Terry.
0: 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Our web editor is Stephanie Wright. For the latest updates, stay
2: 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Nate Fitzgerald, the head of product management for the Enterprise Security Group at Broadcom, says agencies will have to rethink their approach to cybersecurity for two main reasons.
3: Budget pressure and staff reduction pressure. Primarily, I see this being targeted for FY26. So this is what we're anticipating. I think this means that niche vendors are going to be kind of in the spotlight in a negative way. And I think there's going to be sort of a trend towards buying suites. So vendors that specialize in multiple functional areas, multiple control points offered within a single suite or bundle. And that those are opportunities I think that the industry has, and that I think the pressure will be there to kind of get away from niche vendors because those tend to be the most expensive vendors, even though, yes, they often are the best of breed.
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16: From ABC News, I'm Sherry Preston. As the 60-day memorandum of understanding with Iran on a ceasefire passes, President Trump is now threatening to bomb a U.S. ally over the reopening of the Strait of Hormuz. ABC Chief Washington correspondent Jonathan Carl with more.
17: With oil prices climbing higher and talks with Iran going nowhere, President Trump threatened to, quote, bomb the expletive out of U.S. ally Oman if they get in the way of his goals in the Strait of Hormuz.
18: I don't think they behaved very well, but we'd handle them very easily, just like we do others.
17: The war has reduced ship traffic in the Strait to a standstill, rattling world markets and raising the price of gas. On average, Americans are paying over $4 a gallon, up over a dollar since the war began.
16: Cleanup goes on across the Midwest, where deadly flooding has devastated communities in Indiana, Ohio, and across Appalachia. ABC Chief Meteorologist Ginger Z with more.
19: Radar estimates up to 9 inches of rain swamping Ripley, West Virginia, forcing schools to close and making roads impassable. In Charleston on Sunday, roads still filled with water. Authorities told people to move to higher ground. Sunday was their wettest August day on record. Homes filled with mud after the rushing water left communities devastated.
16: 14 people, including 13 current and former students, are charged with cocaine trafficking on the campus of Penn State University. The drugs were allegedly picked up in New York and Philadelphia, then sold to students through two fraternity houses. Philadelphia police are searching for a masked man.
5: He's actively engaged in running up to people. It looks like he's attempting to scare or antagonize them.
16: Police Captain Jason Smith, it happened to Kate Egan.
6: It's really unsettling just trying to get to work and having a kid like this running around, like, actively terrorizing women.
16: So far, the man's not been caught. This is ABC News.
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16: The CDC now says the rate of vaccine exemptions for American kindergartners has reached a record high.
21: New CDC data shows vaccine exemptions climbed to 4.2% during the 2025-2026 school year. That is up from 3.6% the year before, and nearly double the 2.2% from just 5 years ago. So why aren't kids getting vaccinated? Well, the data shows most exemptions are actually non-medical reasons, such as religious exemptions.
16: That's ABC's Rhiannon Alley. Jurors in the Lindsay Clancy murder trial heard from her mother on the stand on Monday in Massachusetts. She said the drugs given to her daughter made her even sicker in the months before Clancy killed her 3 children. ABC's Aaron Katursky.
22: Anguished testimony from the mother of Lindsay Clancy, the Massachusetts woman on trial for killing her 3 children in a case that has ignited a national conversation about postpartum mental health.
23: She said that she couldn't remember anything. The medication was pretty much just destroying her mind. And it wasn't her.
22: Said, Clancy's mother was among the first witnesses for the defense.
23: And enjoy my kids again.
22: Prosecutors rested their case after more than 70 witnesses who gave sometimes gut-wrenching testimony that left Clancy, a former labor and delivery nurse, in tears.
16: Hayden Panettiere's former partner, Ukrainian boxer Vladimir Klitschko, issuing a statement after her death saying he would make sure their daughter Kaya, who is now 11 years old, remembers her mother with respect. I'm Sherry Preston, ABC News.
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24: Today's federal newscast. The Justice Department's Inspector General is reviewing a controversial DEA tactic in which agents let fentanyl reach the streets to build cases against traffickers. The review follows an Associated Press investigation that revealed the DEA monitored but did not seize major fentanyl shipments in New Mexico between 2023 and 2025. The strategy has raised public safety concerns. The National Institute of Standards and Technology is trying to move cybersecurity beyond the annual awareness training or phishing test. As part of a new concept paper on human-centered cybersecurity, NIST says it wants to put people at the forefront of cybersecurity efforts. While many cyber vulnerabilities can be traced back to the so-called human element, most publications and frameworks don't go beyond recommendations to train employees. NIST says the paper's guidelines and resources are grounded in input received from hundreds of cyber practitioners and researchers via surveys, interviews, workshops, and other conversations. And Immigration and Customs Enforcement is pitching a plan to help shield local police officers who make immigration arrests from possible financial consequences if they are accused of on-duty misconduct. A planning document released Friday says the agency is proposing to subsidize liability insurance for state and local officers who are trained and deputized to enforce federal immigration laws. Find these stories and more at federalnewsnetwork.com. I'm Eric White.
0: And now, the Federal Drive with Terry Gerton, sponsored by GEHA.
1: Welcome to the Federal Drive on Federal News Network. It's Tuesday, August 18th. I'm your host, Terry Gerton, and I'm glad you're here. Coming up on this hour of the Federal Drive, OPM is building the federal government's next generation HR platform. ACT-IAC wanted to know what the marketplace around it looks like. Plus, federal grants run on more than money. They run on predictable rules. Those stories and much more ahead during this hour of the Federal Drive. We begin with this. The Defense Department is changing how it determines eligibility for transitional health care benefits for Reserve Component Service members who are separating from active duty. The change comes after National Guard and Reserve members sued the Pentagon, arguing that the department had added an eligibility requirement that wasn't in the law. Federal News Network's Anastasia Obis is here with more. Anastasia, good to have you.
2: Hi, Terry.
1: What exactly is the Pentagon changing here, and why did reservists bring their suit?
2: Yeah, so Anthony Tata, he is the Undersecretary of Defense for Personnel and Readiness. He issued a memo last week saying that reservists don't have to demonstrate anymore that their period of active duty service is connected in some way to a war, a contingency operation, or a national emergency to qualify for the Transitional Assistance Management Program, or TAMP. TAMP offers 180 days of TRICARE coverage to some service members and their families after their active duty orders end, if they were activated for more than 30 days. So when Congress created TAMP in 1991, it was supposed to help service members transition to civilian life, but at the very beginning, it applied to a very narrow group of reservists, and then lawmakers broadened eligibility to better support reservists cycling like on and off active duty. Despite that, in order to be eligible for the benefit, your active duty orders were supposed to be coded as in support of a contingency operation to be able to receive that benefit. Now, what's also changing is that service members who were ineligible for TEMP for the last 6 years can file a claim with the Defense Health Agency, and they will be reimbursed for healthcare-related costs. That would include premiums, and that would include some out-of-pocket expenses they incurred during that time.
1: Anastasia, how did this become a legal issue? What was the policy that perhaps might not have been in alignment with statute?
2: Yeah, so earlier this year, a class action lawsuit was brought, and it was challenging the Defense Department policy that conditions eligibility for TAMP. That policy has been in place for a very long time, but the main plaintiff, his name is Anthony Gontars. He argued that Congress designed TAMP to cover Reserve Component Service members during a national emergency, regardless of the type of active duty they perform. So this case is also built on a recent Supreme Court case, the Feliciano versus Department of Transportation, which was issued in 2025. And it had to do with what it meant to say that you were called to active duty pursuant to a national emergency. That case was about differential pay for reservists, but the Supreme Court ruled that reservists do not need to prove that their service was substantively connected to the emergency to get that differential pay. So the plaintiff in that case, to give you an example, Nick Feliciano, he worked as an air traffic controller, and he was supporting the Coast Guard Reserve by escorting ships during operations Iraqi Freedom and Enduring Freedom. Also, to add to that, the United States has been in a constant state of national emergency since 1979. So as for this case, the plaintiff serves 4 years on active duty. His orders and he gets notified by the Defense Health Agency a month later that he is disenrolled from TRICARE. He contacts Navy Reserve officials and they basically tell him that his orders were not coded in the Defense Enrollment Eligibility Reporting System or DEERS as being exactly as being in support of a contingency operation. They basically told him, look, normally active duty for special work, active duty for operational support orders do not qualify. So the lawsuit basically says service members are denied coverage based on this internal administrative coding requirement, and that requirement does not appear in the statute.
1: So has DOD issued a new policy in response to the lawsuit then to clarify this?
2: So it appears so because DOD in the new memo addresses the central issue that is raised in the lawsuit. The undersecretary said that the Assistant Secretary of Defense for Reserve Affairs will ensure coding in the system is adjusted to implement this change to temp eligibility. The main plaintiff, Mr. Gontarz, he has already received information that he is eligible because in addition to the period of active duty that's in the complaint, he's also been on and off active duty since then. And for his most recent active duty, he was told that he is eligible for temp now. Plus, the memo says, like we discussed, that service members who were denied temp benefits can seek reimbursement, but that's on or after April 24th, 2020. And that date basically goes back to exactly when the lawsuit was filed. And the reason for that is that the case was brought under the Administrative Procedure Act, and that has a 6-year statute of limitations. Now, it's important to know that the policy, that's not when the policy first went into effect. So that's clearly in response to this litigation.
1: Does this resolve the lawsuit? Everybody can get their claim settled and move forward, or are there still issues?
2: So the attorneys said that they're thrilled by this policy. They agreed to pause the case for 60 days while they figure out whether the new policy addresses all of their claims, but they haven't yet agreed to dismiss the case. One of the attorneys told me that they have a call set up with the government this week, so they're going to be reviewing if there is anything else that needs to be done, but they said that this policy, it's a really big step towards resolving the case.
1: That's Federal News Network's Anastasia Opus. Anastasia, thanks for bringing us this story. You can find her full story at federalnewsnetwork.com. Up next, OPM is building the federal government's next generation HR platform. ACT-IAC wanted to know what the marketplace around it looks like. This is The Federal Drive with Terry Girton on Federal News Network.
24: Today's federal newscast, more than 66,000 kids are returning to the Defense Department's K-12 schools for the 2026-2027 academic year without their phones. The Department of Defense Education Activity, which runs the school system, is now telling students to silence or turn off their personal electronics and put them away during the school day. The Defense Department recently announced 3 pilots that will seek to cut equal employment opportunity investigation timelines in half, centralize EEO operations across the department, and expedite cases involving senior leaders. Anthony Tata, the Undersecretary of Defense for Personnel and Readiness, said that less than 1% financial agency decisions for EEO complaints result in a finding of discrimination, arguing that the program needs to be reformed to prevent its weaponization. But legal experts caution that the figure Tata cited does not mean that 99% of complaints lack merit. The 1% figure only represents complaints that make it through the entire EEO process, but it does not account for complaints resolved through settlements, withdrawals, or successful dispute resolutions. And DOD is ordering 30 universities to immediately review their research and financial ties to foreign entities. The department said the institutions need to audit all foreign collaborations, assess the exposure of sensitive or export-controlled research, and implement strict migration plans if they want to maintain eligibility for future federal funding. Find these stories and more at federalnewsnetwork.com. I'm Eric White.
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1: Welcome back to the Federal Drive with Terry Girton on Federal News Network. As OPM rolls out its new government-wide human capital platform, agencies will still need solutions for everything from recruiting and performance management to training and retirement services. To help agencies understand what's available, ACT-IAC conducted a broad review of the federal HR technology marketplace. Joining me with what they found are Jim Cook, chair of the ACT-IAC Institute for Innovation, and Gary Washington, ACT-IAC's chief strategy officer. Jim and Gary, it is really great to have you both on the show today. Thank you for joining me.
28: Thanks for having us, Terry. We're happy to be here.
1: Jim, let's start with this report and the why. ACT-IAC probably didn't wake up one day and decide to inventory HR software. So what's happening in the federal HR space that convinced you and this consortium particularly that this kind of research was necessary?
28: Terry, first thing was that as we were tracking the government's direction on the modernization of HR, we noted that while the government was moving to acquire a core HR system, which was eventually awarded to Oracle, we recognized that some of the functions in the personnel arena are still highly specialized and wouldn't be met by a particular single platform. And then we noted that OPM and OMB in a December memo noted that OPM was going to take on the responsibility to develop this marketplace of commercially available solutions to meet some of these specialized needs. So at that point, we reached out to OPM and shared with them the fact that we have the ability to do this type of market research, given the large industry membership that ACT-IAC has access to, and the focus of the Institute for Innovation really being one where we are looking for ways to help government be more innovative and more rapidly acquire solutions, we thought this was a good role for us and a good opportunity to help jumpstart what the HR CUSMO, Quality Service Management Organization, needed to do to develop this commercial solutions catalog.
1: So Gary, Jim has helpfully reminded us that OPM has already awarded its base contract for future technology to Oracle. When you think about the specialized services or needs or approaches that different agencies take, what opportunities does this sort of one size fits all base create, and what opportunity or what conflicts might it also present?
7: Thank you for the question, Terry. I think some of the opportunities for taking a standardized approach to core HR is efficiencies across the federal government, potential cost savings. And so there'll be some a level of interoperability that will allow people to benefit financially through cost avoidance for the implementation of modern technologies. And then a more modernized HR workforce is another benefit from this approach. I think some of the risks are, how do you attack the non-core HR functions that still require specialized tools, such as talent acquisition, assessments, performance management, benefits, decision support, employee relations? You know, how do you attack, you know, analytics and workforce planning, you know, across the federal government, which is what we try to help address. So I think HR 2.0 is a great step forward, but there's definitely some additional things that we could benefit from across the federal government.
1: Gary, when I hear you walk through that list of specialized functions, it kind of makes me wonder what's left to put in the base function. Like, yeah. What's left after you've taken all of those off the table? But Jim, let me ask you that question sort of more directly then. What's the tension between standardization and agency choice here? And why is that question getting so much attention?
28: So the tension, I think, is, I don't know that I would call it so much a tension as I would call it a balance. And I think there is a necessary balance. So standardization is important for a lot of the reasons that Gary mentioned. Another one is, when you think about the federal government as a large enterprise and the fact that there are employees that move from agency to agency, without a standard core system that essentially is a system of record for all personnel information, the ease of mobility across the federal government is really, really hindered. And that's actually been something that's been raised in past work that I've done in the workforce arena, even going back to the first Trump administration and some work that we were able to do with Margaret Weichert at the time, who was trying to address this issue. So this Common Core provides a platform for the data and the core personnel record, but the functions of talent management, assessments, and so forth that Gary's listed off can be tailored to particular agencies. There's different type of workforces. There's different agency cultures. There's different requirements that those agencies have to meet. So what we're really creating here, and what OPM is really creating, is this balance between the Common Core to manage the federal workforce information from an enterprise perspective, but then allowing agency level specialization and innovation to meet the agency specific needs as they perform those functions at the agency level. So that's the balance. And I think the strategy makes a lot of sense from that perspective. It's not a one size fits all solution.
1: Gary Washington is ACT-IAC's Chief Strategy Officer, and Jim Cook chairs the ACT-IAC Institute for Innovation. Gary, let me come back to you then, because one of the other themes that comes through in this report is a concern about preserving an open marketplace. Tell me what you mean by that, and what are you worried about?
7: Well, in terms of preserving an open marketplace, that's really around the non-core functions, because some of the agencies may have specialized use cases for some of the functions that I mentioned earlier. So they may require specialized tools for specialized functions in their agencies. So it's not really, for the non-core functions, a one size fits all. And it also will encourage competition among solution providers in terms of addressing agency needs.
1: And are you worried that there might be some limits on competition here?
7: No, I'm not worried at all. There may not be limits on competition. There was a competition for the core of functions. And as Jim mentioned earlier, that was awarded to Oracle. I think the competition will continue you know, in terms of the specialized functions and the non-core functions of this activity.
1: Jim, as you went through the research process here and you talked to vendors and you looked at technologies, what surprised you most about where this market is headed and what you heard?
28: I'm not sure if it was a surprise as much as it was something that was encouraging, was that the market is actually much larger than maybe some people imagine, certainly driven by a lot of changes in the and development in a commercial space. One of the things that I think we were pleasantly surprised by was just the availability of solutions, because again, our focus was on products and solutions, not services. The challenge in all of that is making sure that or identifying those solutions that are federal government ready, meeting the unique data security interoperability standards of the federal government. And there were quite a few, certainly in some specialized areas, that were much further along and ready in that sense than in other cases. So I think that was a, if you want to use the term surprise, that was a pleasant surprise that it is a robust marketplace. There are segments of the market that have federal ready solutions and others that are moving in that direction fairly rapidly. So I think back to your earlier question about competition, it really does, I think, bode well for the fact that I think there is going to be a lot of open competition in the market going forward, even with the unique requirements and needs of the federal government.
1: So, Jim, is it your sense at this point that the OPM QSMO has a good handle on this market and reflecting the capabilities and the products that are out there?
28: Well, I think that our hope is that this market research actually helps them do that. Again, one of the drivers for us was, and in our early discussions with OPM about the fact that we were doing this, is I think we both saw this as an opportunity to really jumpstart their efforts in developing this commercial marketplace set of solutions that they could make available to other agencies. So

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1: Today's federal newscast. The Justice Department's Inspector General is reviewing a controversial DEA tactic in which agents let fentanyl reach the streets to build cases against traffickers. The review follows an Associated Press investigation that revealed the DEA monitored but did not seize major fentanyl shipments in New Mexico between 2023 and 2025. The Cybersecurity and Infrastructure Security Agency is looking to centralize cybersecurity tool purchases across government.
2: CISA's Capacity Building Division wants to expand its buying power for key cybersecurity programs like continuous diagnostics and mitigation. In a new request for information, the Capacity Building Division is seeking feedback on plans for a new 10-year contract for acquiring cyber tools and services used across federal agencies. The goal of the new contract is to save money, streamline buying processes for agencies, and build tracking tools to manage and analyze procurements. Justin Doubleday, Federal News Network.
1: And Immigration and Customs Enforcement is pitching a plan to help shield local police officers who make immigration arrests from possible financial consequences if they are accused of on-duty misconduct. A planning document released Friday says the agency is proposing to subsidize liability insurance for state and local officers who are trained and deputized to enforce federal immigration laws. Find these stories and more at federalnewsnetwork.com. I'm Eric White.
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0: Welcome back to the Federal Drive with Terry Girton on Federal News Network. The Office of Management and Budget is proposing changes to the rules that govern how federal grants are awarded and managed. Those rules help determine how states, universities, nonprofits, and local governments plan projects

0: that can take years to complete. Here to discuss what the proposed changes could mean is Jillian Blanchard, Senior Vice President of Climate Change and Environmental Justice at Lawyers for Good Government. Jillian, thank you so much for joining me today. It's great to have you on the show.
1: Thank you for having me.
0: The administration has recently closed comments on a rule that would change how the federal government reviews and approves grants awards. It looks like they got almost 500,000 public comments, and the earlier assessment is that about 94% of them were opposed to the rule. So let's start there. What is this rule, and why is it different, and why is everybody's hair on fire about it?
1: Great question, Terry. So what is being proposed in this new rule by the Office of Management and Budget, otherwise known as OMB, is a wholesale change of the guidebook that the federal government uses to administer every single grant dollar. That's over $1 trillion that goes out to 42 different federal agencies and the myriad of federal programs that your taxpayer dollars are supposed to provide support for. So what they're proposing to do is to politicize every single dollar that goes out the door that Congress intended to go for critical public services. Essentially, the Office of Management and Budget is throwing what we call this Trojan horse into what is meant to be really boring administrative processes of how you get grant dollars out the door. This OMB is proposing to politicize every one of those and to tag and add on this administration's policies onto every dollar. That's causing widespread panic, as it should, because every school, every university, every nonprofit, every private industry, every single state that relies on this critical federal funding would now have to comply with these political grant conditions that in many cases have nothing to do with their grant award. And the main issue that I think is getting people up in arms is this ability for any political appointee to veto a grant. So no longer are the grants going to be awarded based on merit in scientific research by the experts in the field. Instead, some political appointee could just come in and veto it because they don't like Harvard University. So they don't want to give Harvard University $1 million in grant funding. That's terrifying for all of us. And the other thing that it does that's really alarming is it implements this portion of Project 2025 to consolidate policy power in the hands of the president. Congress has the power of the purse. They're the ones who are supposed to say where the money goes and to pass the laws and the policies that we all abide by. The Office of Management and Budget is only supposed to spend those dollars and administer them efficiently. But here, they're trying to take all kinds of policy power.
0: Let's talk a little bit about how this rule would play out in practice, because some folks might argue that elected leaders really should have more say in how federal money is spent. But your organization actually expresses a number of concerns, some starting with constitutional and civil rights. Start there for me and tell me what you're worried about.
1: Yeah, absolutely. Well, first I want to also say that to your first point, the elected leader question is right on the money, Terry. The money is supposed to be directed by elected leaders. That's everyone in Congress. Constitution gives Congress that power so that a lot of people are deciding together how the money is spent, not one president or his political appointees who have not been elected. So how this would work in practice is the rule attempts to force a bunch of vague restrictions that would essentially police free speech and local communities. It tries to codify, Terry, the executive orders that this administration issued on day one of his administration around DEI and identifying diversity, equity, and inclusion as bad things, and gender ideology as a problem, and woke policies. So this effort would codify in the grant requirements these executive orders, which have, I will add, been repeatedly found to be unlawful in different courts. In a recent court case, Seattle v. Trump, these conditions were found directly to be contrary to law. You cannot tell people how to think. You cannot tell people to not implement civil rights or states not to implement civil rights and disparate impact analysis. And yet, this OMB rule would do exactly that.
0: Jillian Blanchard is Senior Vice President of Climate Change and Environmental Justice at Lawyers for Good Government. Jillian, beyond the civil rights concerns, there are concerns about the impact on particular communities. I mean, mm-hmm. federal grants often support projects that take years to complete. And there seems to be some concern that if this rule goes into effect, that there may be political swings on a fairly frequent basis in which some grantees who had awards may have them revoked. Other grantees may get new ones, and there just may not be enough time to actually complete the work that the grants were funded to accomplish. How do you see the concern about stability of grant awards playing out?
1: Yeah, it's a fantastic question. And it's one that many, many people are concerned about. The market and people in business and people in the states, they like certainty. And they have proposed projects like giant infrastructure projects that we all need. Or think about long-standing clinical trials for cancer research. Those efforts take many, many years, and they require certainty of funding. And this grant proposal, or this rule proposal, would allow a political appointee to pull a grant at any time. I would also add that last year alone, over 17,000 private businesses relied on federal funding. Imagine if you were in business with the government and you weren't sure whether one day to the next, they could just pull your funding. We've already seen that happen on the ground. My organization, Lawyers for Good Government, in partnership with the Environmental Protection Network, has already worked with 800 different entities who have had their grants kind of sporadically frozen and then terminated and canceled for reasons none other than it was a shift in agency priorities. That makes it really hard for all of us to rely on the public services that we need, because as you said, Terry, a lot of these projects take many, many years to complete.
0: So, Jillian, where do you draw the line then between legitimate policy direction from elected leaders and political interference in the grants process that might generate this kind of uncertainty?
1: It's a good point, and it's one that brings me back, you know, as a lawyer, to the Constitution. There's the separation of powers, and what the Constitution directs is that it is really Congress who is supposed to be laying out the laws and these policies. The president's job in this venue is to just implement the laws and implement the funding that Congress has mandated. So when we talk about setting those policies, it shouldn't be coming from the president. The president's job is to implement the laws that Congress comes up with. So that's an important piece, because this rule not only is terrifying in that every single American might be impacted by it, but it's also really troubling because it fundamentally would shift the power over to the executive branch, which is something that was written in Project 2025. There are definitely legitimate concerns and merit-based concerns related to grants, and that's how they should be judged. But we've even seen in a recent ruling in the Thacker case, this administration actually admitted on the record under oath that they terminated grants based solely because the money was supposed to go to a state that had voted for Kamala Harris. That's extremely troubling. It is not merit-based. It is not based on the purpose and function of the grant award, and it's definitely not what Congress had intended. The Senate is so alarmed by this rule, they have added a rider onto their continuing resolution to fund the government that says that the rule cannot be implemented.
0: Jillian Blanchard is Senior Vice President of Climate Change and Environmental Justice at Lawyers for Good Government. Jillian, thanks so much for joining me today.
1: Thanks so much for having me.
0: 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Still to come, rules about funding and cybersecurity can shape the defense market as surely as contracts do. This is the Federal Drive with Terry Gertin on Federal News Network.
2: Now today's federal newscast, more than 66,000 kids are returning to the Defense Department's K-12 schools for the 2026-2027 academic year without their phones. The Department of Defense Education Activity, which runs the school system, is now telling students to silence or turn off their personal electronics and put them away during the school day. The Department of the Air Force is updating its rules for determining whether civilian applicants are a good fit for federal jobs. New interim guidance says candidates must be deemed initially favorable before receiving a firm job offer and must earn a final decision that they are suitable for employment in order to retain the job. It's important to ensure individuals hired are loyal, trustworthy, and are of good character, the memo says. The memo follows a broader Trump administration directive on the same topic and will be replaced with a permanent rule. And DOD is ordering 30 universities to immediately review their research and financial ties to foreign entities. The department said the institutions need to audit all foreign collaborations, assess the exposure of sensitive or export-controlled research, and implement strict migration plans if they want to maintain eligibility for future federal funding. The universities must report their findings and actions taken by August 31st. Find these stories and more at federalnewsnetwork.com. I'm Eric White.
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0: Welcome back to the Federal Drive with Terry Girton on Federal News Network. The Defense Department is moving toward final decisions on cybersecurity requirements for contractors, while Congress continues to debate funding priorities and possible additional spending through reconciliation. Those decisions will help shape how companies invest, compete, and plan for future government work. For the industry perspective, I spoke with Stephanie Castro, president of the Professional Services Council. Stephanie, great to see you. Thanks for joining me.
1: Thanks for having me, Terry.
0: Got two important topics. One is CMMC. The deadline for CMMC reform comments has just passed. PSC submitted comments on that. What were at the top of your list in terms of concerns or feedback on the proposal?
1: So just as a reminder to your listening audience, Terry, PSC represents some 400 member companies that provide services and solutions, and a lot of those are technology companies. And so we were present at the creation here at PSC when CMMC came into being, 7 years ago. And this is not the first strategic pause, the first time an executive branch action had been taken to review this program. And we are very, very interested in what happens with CMMC for a couple of reasons. We have long voiced a few overarching concerns with how the federal government as an enterprise tackles cybersecurity internally within the government, as well as with its contracting partners. And I'll let you know what those three overarching concerns that we typically highlight are. One, that any reforms in cybersecurity as it affects contractors and industry that support the government really needs to be consistent. Any rules that they have for cybersecurity, if you're a Department of War or defense contractor, or if you're a DHS contractor or a Health and Human Services contractor, doesn't it make sense to have common cybersecurity standards across the board? From an industry perspective, that makes sense because oftentimes, if you're a defense contractor, you're also a homeland security contractor. So to have two different standards is problematic and costly, to be honest. The second overarching concern is that you need to think about basic cyber hygiene, and then how do you demonstrate cybersecurity to the government? And so there are costs associated with basic cybersecurity hygiene, additional cyber hygiene and requirements, and then the reporting requirements, et cetera, and how you report it. So having the government think through the cost it's imposing on companies and making sure that at the end of the day, everybody is more cybersecurity, that should be the focus. And then the third concern usually highlights, again, from an industry perspective, what happens now that we are in a 7-year program, right? CMMC has been around for a while in different permutations. Some companies are certified. They've put in a lot of effort to get certified for level 2 CMMC certification. If you pause or you change now the standard, to what end did they go through all of that process? And so those are the three overarching concerns we have right now. Again, a federal standard differentiating between compliance versus actual cybersecurity. And then the third one is, all right, so what do you do if you've got a certification now and how do you treat it? It should be treated as an asset. If you were already certified, that should count for something, that somebody's looked at your system and said, yeah, it meets the standard as it was in the day. And how do we move forward? So those are the overarching concerns, Terry.
0: Stephanie, what impact does this pause have? You mentioned it a little bit on companies who've already invested versus companies that haven't. How important is it for contractors to have some consistency around the guidance so they know where to plan their investments?
1: That's a great question, Terry. Companies do so much business planning when they work for the government, and consistent requirements are essential to successful planning. A lot of companies have made these investments, and to be honest, if you're getting certified by a third party, or what we call a C3 PAO, and you've already gone through the process and you've got your certification, again, that should be worth something as the regulations potentially might change. In addition, I talked to several companies who have been in the queue. They've been waiting to get certified by these C3 PAOs. They've made some investments, but they haven't made 100% of their planned investments. And they are choosing to continue to go through the process to get that certification, regardless of a pause in CMMC, because they do think it'll be worth something. And so companies are thinking through, all right, if CMMC is the baseline, it should count for something, and it's something to build on. The work that they've done for the last 7 years is something to build on, not something to throw out. Again, the touchstone here, Terry, is, are we actually more cyber secure as a result of these regulations? I want that answer to be yes. Industry wants that answer to be yes. And I can only assume that the government wants that answer to be yes. So we are all working towards the same end. And it's not a reporting drill or a compliance drill or a paperwork drill. It's to be more cybersecure.
0: Stephanie Castro is president of the Professional Services Council. Stephanie, that consistent guidance is a really important piece when industry is looking at its long-term business plans, but predictable funding is also a key piece. And so let's talk about some funding discussions up on the Hill. Before Congress left on recess, both chambers had passed a version of a continuing resolution in August, no less, way ahead of the September deadline. But what impact does another short-term funding measure have on industry business plans?
1: Well, to be honest, Terry, some of your audience might actually not remember a time when we had all 12 appropriations bills passed by October 1st, right? So continuing resolutions, these short-term funding bills, are sort of the new normal. I won't even say new normal. It's been in the normal for almost 30 years now. And the Senate passed version would take the government all the way to December 11th, which is past the midterm elections. It's passed toward, if there is some contention about some of the election results, hopefully it would be resolved by December 11th. So that's where that date really came from. And I think having a CR that goes to mid-December is something that the companies would like to see, and then maybe actually get full year appropriations or another CR, right, to take us from December 11th forward. The problem I think we're facing is that a CR is facing an uphill battle. The Senate passed CR is facing an uphill battle in the House side, even though the president has said he's supportive of this Senate passed CR. And so we are watching this very, very closely. Contractors do need consistency. They need funding consistency. The other concern that we do have is, you know, if we don't pass a CR, we will face a shutdown. We have recent experience across the government on what a shutdown looks like. PSC, one of the services we provide our members, is a checklist of actions to take before September 30th. And then if we are in a shutdown, what actions should a company take at that point? Those checklists have proven invaluable. I'd like to avoid using them. I'd like to have a CR in place before September 30th and the fiscal year ends. But there's also the question of reconciliation, Terry, and I think that's also worth talking about.
0: Let's dig into that a little bit, Stephanie, because in addition to predictable funding for future obligations, reconciliation is, in a way, paying bills that have already come due. And there's a lot of concern and consternation around that and a lot of money in it for defense. What impact is that having on your business partners?
1: It's a great question. The defense budget request, and the president has talked about this, is $1.5 trillion. Now, that's $1.1 and change in the base budget for FY27. And that's, you know, what we can talk about for the full year appropriation. But $350 billion of it was in reconciliation, and it was in monies that, you know, the Defense Department or the Department of War really needs to backfill some of their expenses in the munitions area or some of their operations and maintenance accounts that they're really struggling to meet, to pay the bills that they've already incurred. And so as we move forward, the reconciliation bill is critical for that particular department, but it's also for other departments as well. And it does seem that there aren't the votes to get there yet. Now, a lot, as we know, in politics can change from day to day. We are in a holding pattern until they come back from their office or their August district work period or recess, as it's known colloquially. And so it is something that they're going to have to tackle to make the defense accounts and other accounts whole as we move forward.
0: As we think about the topics we've touched on today, cybersecurity requirements, continuing resolutions, reconciliation, and pressure on the defense industrial base, and this theme sort of uncertainty, what is the biggest source of uncertainty facing federal contractors right now?
1: Oh, we are in a messy middle situation, Terry, where they don't have funding certainty, but they also don't have regulatory certainty. And you and I have talked about this revolutionary FAR overhaul, which is a once in a generation, attempt to streamline regulations, both within the base FAR as well as the supplemental FAR. So the DFARs for defense purposes or other elements of the government. And so we had class deviations issued. We have the old clauses that might still be in some contracts. We have new clauses coming out. There are proposed rules with sea changes in several parts of the FAR. This is a very, very messy situation where you don't know what compliance standard as a contractor you're going to be held. So there's a funding issue, and then there's a compliance issue that we're facing. The other issue that they're facing, and I'll say this is in the triad of issues, funding, regulations, there's also the fact that in some cases, there have been delays in the government paying its bills. And as you know, for contractors, they submitted an invoice for costs already incurred, and then they hope, you know, there's a certain set amount of time where the government has to pay that without incurring additional penalties and interest payments, et cetera. As we move forward, that's another big deal. And there are some companies that are still waiting to be paid for terminating contracts over a year ago. Those termination settlement proposals are still being negotiated. And so this has an outsized impact on our small business community who don't have the ability to shift funds in the same ways that larger companies might. And so this is a big deal, Terry. So funding's uncertainty, regulatory uncertainty, and then when will the bills be paid by the government uncertainty.
0: Stephanie Castro is president of the Professional Services Council. Stephanie, thanks for joining me today.
1: Thanks, Terry.
0: 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Up next, the top national headlines from ABC News and the Federal Newscast. I'm Terry Gertin. 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
0: From ABC News, I'm Sherry Preston. Cleanup operations continue across the Midwest following deadly flooding. Indiana especially hard hit, says ABC Chief Climate Correspondent Ginger Z.
16: The city of Carmel, Indiana, is still reeling from flooding over the past week. Authorities warning that a major sewer line has a 90% chance of collapsing.
17: We're tracking your needs, and we will get you resources.
16: Governor Mike Braun offering $5,000 emergency grants to people affected by the storms.
17: We want displaced Hoosiers to have a hot meal, comfortable bed, and get into air conditioning.
16: Bridges destroyed and streets still underwater.
0: Today there will be major heat in the south. Oklahoma City, Dallas, New Orleans, Pensacola expected to be in the triple digits with high humidity.
4: Oil prices are up again as the 60-day memorandum of understanding on a ceasefire with Iran expires. President Trump is now threatening to bomb U.S. ally Oman if that country gets in the way of his goals in the Strait of Hormuz. Social media giant Meta in court. This lawsuit, beginning in California, was brought by nearly 30 states who argue that features on Instagram and Facebook have a negative effect on young people's mental health. ABC's Mike DeBusky with more on the fines Meta could be forced to pay.
18: In court filings, Meta estimates it could be forced to pay damages up to $1.4 trillion if it loses this case, though Judge Yvonne Gonzalez-Rogers has called that number unreasonable, according to the outlet Law 360. Meta recently revealed it spent $2.4 billion on legal expenses in the second quarter of 2026 alone. And while that's relatively small potatoes for such a large company, it could add up, with hundreds of similar cases expected to go to trial in the coming months. Mike DeBusky, ABC News.
4: The CDC now says the rate of vaccine exemptions for American kindergartners has reached a record high. Records show most kids are not getting their annual shots because of non-medical reasons, such as religion. You're listening to ABC News.
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4: As it gets drier and drier, Lake Mead is giving up her dead. ABC's Rena Roy reports.
21: Lake Mead, the country's largest man-made reservoir, is at its lowest level ever. And as the water drops, it exposes what was on the bottom of the lake. Las Vegas police responding to a possible discovery of human remains. People reportedly finding a jawbone with fillings. The coroner now looking into it. As the water receded in 2022, numerous sets of remains were found, including a body in a barrel.
4: The Trump administration is celebrating new numbers showing military recruitment is up, but the figures only tell part of the story, says ABC's Jim Ryan.
22: Hard power and the ability to deliver.
23: The Army's latest recruitment ad features the voice of Defense Secretary Pete Hegseth and video of soldiers and their weaponry. But interviews of military recruiters and recruits shows that young people are driven as much by pragmatism as patriotism, attracted by steady pay, education benefits, and job training. The Pentagon's own data backs that up, with financial compensation and benefits ranking as a top reason for joining the military. Jim Ryan, ABC News.
4: Colombian superstar Shakira has pledged to help rebuild at least 10 schools in a remote region of her home country of Colombia after a devastating earthquake struck last week. The quake and aftershocks killed hundreds of people, destroyed over 26,000 homes, and affected more than 250 schools. ChatGPT says it's launching a new version just for teenagers. Sherry Preston, ABC News.
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24: Today's federal newscast. The Justice Department's Inspector General is reviewing a controversial DEA tactic in which agents let fentanyl reach the streets to build cases against traffickers. The review follows an Associated Press investigation that revealed the DEA monitored but did not seize major fentanyl shipments in New Mexico between 2023 and 2025. The strategy has raised public safety concerns.
1: The National Institute of Standards and Technology is trying to move cybersecurity beyond the annual awareness training or phishing test. As part of a new concept paper on human-centered cybersecurity, NIST says it wants to put people at the forefront of cybersecurity efforts. While many cyber vulnerabilities can be traced back to the so-called human element, most publications and frameworks don't go beyond recommendations to train employees. NIST says the paper's guidelines and resources are grounded in input received from hundreds of cyber practitioners and researchers via surveys, interviews, workshops, and other conversations. And Immigration and Customs Enforcement is pitching a plan to help shield local police officers who make immigration arrests from possible financial consequences if they are accused of on-duty misconduct. A planning document released Friday says the agency is proposing to subsidize liability insurance for state and local officers who are trained and deputized to enforce federal immigration laws. Find these stories and more at federalnewsnetwork.com. I'm Eric White.
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0: Welcome to The Federal Drive on Federal News Network. It's Tuesday, August 18th. I'm your host, Terry Gerton, and I'm glad you're here. Coming up on this hour of The Federal Drive, OPM is building the federal government's next generation HR platform. ACT-IAC wanted to know what the marketplace around it looks like. Plus, federal grants run on more than money. They run on predictable rules. Those stories and much more ahead during this hour of The Federal Drive. We begin with this. For a long time now, agencies have been grappling with cybersecurity challenges around identity. But artificial intelligence is making things even more complicated. The quick pace of AI adoption and the need to secure non-human identities in addition to human users has further cemented the need for agencies to adopt a robust, modern identity framework. Jennifer Franks is Director for IT and Cybersecurity at the Government Accountability Office, and Manny Medrano is the Director of the Global Security Operations Center at the State Department. They talked about the challenge during a panel discussion with Federal News Network's Justin Doubleday.
3: It does merit taking into the aspect of what it is we're doing and how it is we're approaching our evaluations for the various federal agencies. And from our oversight work and those challenges that we've identified and those recommendations that we then issue, one thing really has become increasingly clear in the identity area, and that's that the most foundational element to cyber is identity. And I think it sometimes gets overshadowed because of all the other security controls and the complexities of our environments. And when we're thinking of moving towards, you know, cloud environments, he was talking about the workforce and adapting some of those expanded hybrid working environments, adopting SaaS platforms and exploring AI use cases. We still have to focus our efforts on identity management, which is increasingly one of the strongest pain points across our various organizations, because it's how we protect our systems and the data that resides on those systems. So we're seeing agencies take strides to really mature in managing our user accounts and really thinking holistically about the identity lifecycle. So bringing those specialists and those subject matter expertise in at the beginning of your lifecycle to understand your onboarding process and even the provisions around access and authorization, and looking at your privileged users and those accounts, looking at our continuous monitoring efforts, and really looking at timely deprovisioning someone that perhaps even changes the role or even leaves the organization. Another thing that we're focusing on is how our environments are connected, you know, making sure that the HR systems are interconnected to the contracting systems and the financial systems and all of the technology platforms that really speak to making sure that we can protect the critical data of our various agencies' missions, and that we are not, you know, siloing IT strategies and orphaning accounts and having unnecessary risk introduced where we're not considering the identity protection areas.
5: Manny, it's hard to think of a better federal agency to talk about those challenges in the State Department. What can you share with us about your identity security strategy today and how you're managing some of these challenges that our co-panelists have eloquently laid out?
6: Yeah, no, thank you. So, there's never a down moment, right? It's always something. So from our perspective, right, as part of the Security Operations Center, right, this is definitely forefront, right? But it takes a village, right, to make sure that we get it right. So our strategy, right, for the department, and we work very close with our identity folks, is that it is, from my perspective, right, it's more than just authenticating users now. I think that that's what we used to focus on a lot, and now we're further than that. And I think that it's important to what was mentioned earlier, right, that there's a lot of AI-related lingo happening out in the private sector and how AI is great and AI can automate, which is great. It is true. But I think that we also need to focus a little bit and step back and look at the foundations as well. I think that's critical, right? Because I think we often forget that foundation, which is like where everything is built upon, and we're already trying to automate something that we don't even know if it exists. And what we're looking here as well, right, it's like it's about governing, right, every entity that touches a mission system at the State Department. So, for example, we are looking at, okay, so you do have you need to have an identity, right, for a individual, but also it could be now an API. It could be a service account. It could be a workload, right? And it could also be an AI agent, just like what we mentioned earlier, right? So there's different types now of assets, right, that have that identity. And then we need to have enough context so that we can make those decisions in a continuously manner and faster way, right? So the practical shift, right, that I think that we should integrate is with other functions and also the endpoint posture, the application access, cloud authorizations, SOC operations, right? So all of these different aspects, right, have to come together. And then, of course, you got CISA's Zero Trust model, right, that reinforces that you have to treat the identity as a core pillar and pair with the different pillars as well, right? For visibility and analytics. And then you bring the automation, and then you also need to make sure that you have the governance as well. And like you mentioned, we talked a little bit about, right, the cybersecurity executive order. That also pushes the agencies towards a stronger and more secure software and operations practices, which from the ICANN perspective, it means that identity security has to reach a deeper into the software lifecycle, just like Jennifer was saying, right? Into that workload, the CI/CD pipeline, the CI/CD access levels, right? And the service accounts governance as well. So I think in a way, right? I mean, there are more deeper and definitely the scope, right? That we are so used to looking at identity, right? But it still falls under the foundations that we know of when it comes to ICANN.
0: Manny Medrano is the director of the Global Security Operations Center at the State Department. And before that, Jennifer Franks, director for IT and cybersecurity at the Government Accountability Office. Find their full conversation with Federal News Network's Justin Doubleday at federalnewsnetwork.com. Up next, OPM is building the federal government's next generation HR platform. ACT IAC wanted to know what the marketplace around it looks like. This is the Federal Drive with Terry Girton on Federal News Network.
24: Now today's federal newscast, more than 66,000 kids are returning to the Defense Department's K-12 schools for the 2026-2027 academic year without their phones. The Department of Defense Education Activity, which runs the school system, is now telling students to silence or turn off their personal electronics and put them away during the school day. The Defense Department recently announced three pilots that will seek to cut equal employment opportunity investigation timelines in half, centralize EEO operations across the department, and expedite cases involving senior leaders. Anthony Tata, the Undersecretary of Defense for Personnel and Readiness, said that less than 1% financial agency decisions for EEO complaints result in a finding of discrimination, arguing that the program needs to be reformed to prevent its weaponization. But legal experts caution that the figure Tata cited does not mean that 99% of complaints lack merit. The 1% figure only represents complaints that make it through the entire EEO process, but it does not account for complaints resolved through settlements, withdrawals, or successful dispute resolutions.
1: And DOD is ordering 30 universities to immediately review their research and financial ties to foreign entities. The department said the institutions need to audit all foreign collaborations, assess the exposure of sensitive or export-controlled research, and implement strict migration plans if they want to maintain eligibility for future federal funding. Find these stories and more at federalnewsnetwork.com. I'm Eric White.
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0: Welcome back to the Federal Drive with Terry Girton on Federal News Network. As OPM rolls out its new government-wide human capital platform, agencies will still need solutions for everything from recruiting and performance management to training and retirement services. To help agencies understand what's available, ACT-IAC conducted a broad review of the federal HR technology marketplace. Joining me with what they found are Jim Cook, chair of the ACT-IAC Institute for Innovation, and Gary Washington, ACT-IAC's Chief Strategy Officer. Jim and Gary, it is really great to have you both on the show today. Thank you for joining me.
36: Thanks for having us, Terry. We're happy to be here.
0: Jim, let's start with this report and the why. ACT-IAC probably didn't wake up one day and decide to inventory HR software. So what's happening in the federal HR space that convinced you and this consortium particularly that this kind of research was necessary?
36: Terry, first thing was that as we were tracking the government's direction on the modernization of HR, we noted that while the government was moving to acquire a core HR system, which was eventually awarded to Oracle, we recognized that some of the functions in the personnel arena are still highly specialized and wouldn't be met by a particular single platform. And then we noted that OPM and OMB in a December memo noted that OPM was going to take on the responsibility to develop this marketplace of commercially available solutions to meet some of these specialized needs. So at that point, we reached out to OPM and shared with them the fact that we have the ability to do this type of market research. given the large industry membership that ACT-IAC has access to, and the focus of the Institute for Innovation really being one where we are looking for ways to help government be more innovative and more rapidly acquire solutions. We thought this was a good role for us and a good opportunity to help jumpstart what the HR CUSMO, Quality Service Management Organization, needed to do to develop this commercial solutions catalog.
0: So Gary, Jim has helpfully reminded us that OPM has already awarded its base contract for future technology to Oracle. When you think about the specialized services or needs or approaches that different agencies take, what opportunities does this sort of one size fits all base create, and what opportunity or what conflicts might it also present?
2: Thank you for the question, Terry. I think some of the opportunities for taking a standardized approach to core HR is efficiencies across the federal government, potential cost savings. And so there'll be some a level of interoperability that will allow people to benefit financially through cost avoidance for the implementation of modern technologies. And then a more modernized HR workforce is another benefit from this approach. I think some of the risks are, how do you attack the non-core HR functions that still require specialized tools, such as talent acquisition, assessments, performance management, benefits, decision support, employee relations? You know, how do you attack, you know, analytics and workforce planning, you know, across the federal government, which is what we try to help address. So I think HR 2.0 is a great step forward, but there's definitely some additional things that we could benefit from across the federal government.
0: Gary, when I hear you walk through that list of specialized functions, it kind of makes me wonder what's left to put in the base function. Like, yeah. What's left after you've taken all of those off the table? But Jim, let me ask you that question sort of more directly then. What's the tension between standardization and agency choice here? And why is that question getting so much attention?
36: So the tension, I think, is, I don't know that I would call it so much attention as I would call it a balance. And I think there is a necessary balance. So standardization is important for a lot of the reasons that Gary mentioned. Another one is, when you think about the federal government as a large enterprise and the fact that there are employees that move from agency to agency, without a standard core system that essentially is the system of record for all personnel information, the ease of mobility across the federal government is really, really hindered. And that's actually been something that's been raised in past work that I've done in the workforce arena, even going back to the first Trump administration and some work that we were able to do with Margaret Weichert at the time, who was trying to address this issue. So this Common Core provides a platform for the data and the core personnel record, but the functions of talent management, assessments, and so forth that Gary's listed off can be tailored to particular agencies. There's different type of workforces. There's different agency cultures. There's different requirements that those agencies have to meet. So what we're really creating here, and what OPM is really creating, is this balance between the Common Core to manage the federal workforce information from an enterprise perspective, but then allowing agency level specialization and innovation to meet the agency specific needs as they perform those functions at the agency level. So that's the balance. And I think the strategy makes a lot of sense from that perspective. It's not a one size fits all solution.
0: Gary Washington is ACT-IAC's Chief Strategy Officer, and Jim Cook chairs the ACT-IAC Institute for Innovation. Gary, let me come back to you then, because one of the other themes that comes through in this report is a concern about preserving an open marketplace. Tell me what you mean by that, and what are you worried about?
2: Well, in terms of preserving an open marketplace, that's really around the non-core functions, because some of the agencies may have specialized, use cases for some of the functions that I mentioned earlier. So they may require specialized tools for specialized functions in their agencies. So it's not really for the non-core functions a one size fits all. And it also will encourage competition among solution providers in terms of addressing agency needs.
0: And are you worried that there might be some limits on competition here?
2: No, I'm not worried at all. There may not be limits on competition. There was a competition for the core of functions. And as Jim mentioned earlier, that was awarded to Oracle. I think the competition will continue, you know, in terms of the specialized functions and the non-core functions of this activity.
0: Jim, as you went through the research process here and you talked to vendors and you looked at technologies, what surprised you most about where this market is headed and what you heard?
36: I'm not sure if it was a surprise as much as it was something that was encouraging, was that the market is actually much larger than maybe some people imagine, certainly driven by a lot of changes in development in a commercial space. One of the things that I think we were pleasantly surprised by was just the availability of solutions, because again, our focus was on products and solutions, not services. The challenge in all of that is making sure that or identifying those solutions that are federal government ready, meeting the unique data security interoperability standards of the federal government. And there were quite a few, certainly in some specialized areas, that were much further along and ready in that sense than in other cases. So I think that was a, if you want to use the term surprise, that was a pleasant surprise that it is a robust marketplace. There are segments of the market that have federal ready solutions and others that are moving in that direction fairly rapidly. So I think back to your earlier question about competition, it really does, I think, bode well for the fact that I think there is going to be a lot of open competition in the market going forward, even with the unique requirements and needs of the federal government.
0: So, Jim, is it your sense at this point that the OPM QSMO has a good handle on this market and reflecting the capabilities and the products that are out there?
36: Well, I think our hope is that this market research actually helps them do that. Again, one of the drivers for us was, and in our early discussions with OPM about the fact that we were doing this, is I think we both saw this as an opportunity to really jumpstart their efforts in developing this commercial marketplace set of solutions that they could make available to other agencies. So we're looking forward to them hopefully adopting the content that we've provided to them and starting to use it. And we'll continue to update and build it as the market continues to evolve and change.
0: Gary Washington is ACT-IAC's Chief Strategy Officer, and Jim Cook chairs the ACT-IAC Institute for Innovation. Really appreciate you both joining me today and sharing the details here.
2: Thank you so much for having us.
0: 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Still to come, rules about funding and cybersecurity can shape the defense market as surely as contracts do. But first, federal grants run on more than money. They run on predictable rules. 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

0: programs like continuous diagnostics and mitigation. In a new request for information, the capacity building division is seeking feedback on plans for a new 10-year contract for acquiring cyber tools and services used across federal agencies. The goal of the new contract is to save money, streamline buying processes for agencies, and build tracking tools to manage and analyze procurements. Justin Doubleday, Federal News Network.
1: 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A planning document released Friday says the agency is proposing to subsidize liability insurance for state and local officers who are trained and deputized to enforce federal immigration laws. 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I'm Eric White.
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10: Welcome back to the Federal Drive with Terry Girton on Federal News Network. The Office of Management and Budget is proposing changes to the rules that govern how federal grants are awarded and managed. Those rules help determine how states, universities, nonprofits, and local governments plan projects that can take years to complete. Here to discuss what the proposed changes could mean is Jillian Blanchard, Senior Vice President of Climate Change and Environmental Justice at Lawyers for Good Government. Jillian, thank you so much for joining me today. It's great to have you on the show.
11: Thank you for having me.
10: The administration has recently closed comments on a rule that would change how the federal government reviews and approves grants awards. It looks like they got almost 500,000 public comments, and the earlier assessment is that about 94% of them were opposed to the rule. So let's start there. What is this rule, And why is it different? And why is everybody's hair on

0: fire about it?
1: Great question, Terry. So what is being proposed in this new role by the Office of Management and Budget, otherwise known as OMB, is a wholesale change of the guidebook that the federal government uses to administer every single grant dollar. That's over $1 trillion that goes out to 42 different federal agencies and the myriad of federal programs that your taxpayer dollars are supposed to provide support for. So what they're proposing to do is to politicize every single dollar that goes out the door that Congress intended to go for critical public services. Essentially, the Office of Management and Budget is throwing what we call this Trojan horse into what is meant to be really boring administrative processes of how you get grant dollars out the door. This OMB is proposing to politicize every one of those and to tag and add on this administration's policies onto every dollar. That's causing widespread panic, as it should, because every school, every university, every nonprofit, every private industry, every single state that relies on this critical federal funding would now have to comply with these political grant conditions that in many cases have nothing to do with their grant award. And the main issue that I think is getting people up in arms is this ability for any political appointee to veto a grant. So no longer are the grants going to be awarded based on merit in scientific research by the experts in the field. Instead, some political appointee could just come in and veto it because they don't like Harvard University. So they don't want to give Harvard University $1 million in grant funding. That's terrifying for all of us. And the other thing that it does that's really alarming is it implements this portion of Project 2025 to consolidate policy power in the hands of the president. Congress has the power of the purse. They're the ones who are supposed to say where the money goes and to pass the laws and the policies that we all abide by. The Office of Management and Budget is only supposed to spend those dollars and administer them efficiently. But here, they're trying to take all kinds of policy power.
0: Let's talk a little bit about how this rule would play out in practice, because some folks might argue that elected leaders really should have more say in how federal money is spent. But your organization actually expresses a number of concerns, some starting with constitutional and civil rights. Start there for me and tell me what you're worried about.
1: Yeah, absolutely. Well, first I want to also say that to your first point, the elected leader question is right on the money, Terry. The money is supposed to be directed by elected leaders. That's everyone in Congress. Constitution gives Congress that power so that a lot of people are deciding together how the money is spent. Not one president or his political appointees who have not been elected. So how this would work in practice is the rule attempts to force a bunch of vague restrictions that would essentially police free speech and local communities. It tries to codify, Terry, the executive orders that this administration issued on day one of his administration around DEI and identifying diversity, equity, and inclusion as bad things, and gender ideology as a problem, and woke policies. So this effort would codify in the grant requirements these executive orders, which have, I will add, been repeatedly found to be unlawful in different courts. In a recent court case, Seattle v. Trump, these conditions were found directly to be contrary to law. You cannot tell people how to think. You cannot tell people to not implement civil rights or states not to implement civil rights and disparate impact analysis. And yet, this OMB rule would do exactly that.
0: Jillian Blanchard is Senior Vice President of Climate Change and Environmental Justice at Lawyers for Good Government. Jillian, beyond the civil rights concerns, there are concerns about the impact on particular communities. I mean, federal grants often support projects that take years to complete, and there seems to be some concern that if this rule goes into effect, that there may be political swings on a fairly frequent basis in which some grantees who had awards may have them revoked. Other grantees may get new ones, and there just may not be enough time to actually complete the work that the grants were funded to accomplish. How do you see the concern about stability of grant awards playing out?
1: Yeah, it's a fantastic question. And it's one that many people are concerned about. The market and people in business and people in the states, they like certainty. And they have proposed projects like giant infrastructure projects that we all need. Or think about long-standing clinical trials for cancer research. Those efforts take many, many years, and they require certainty of funding. And this grant proposal, or this rule proposal, would allow a political appointee to pull a grant at any time. I would also add that last year alone, over 17,000 private businesses relied on federal funding. Imagine if you were in business with the government and you weren't sure whether one day to the next they could just pull your funding. We've already seen that happen on the ground. My organization, Lawyers for Good Government, in partnership with the Environmental Protection Network, has already worked with 800 different entities who have had their grants kind of sporadically frozen and then terminated and canceled for reasons none other than it was a shift in agency priorities. That makes it really hard for all of us to rely on the public services that we need, because as you said, Terry, a lot of these projects take many, many years to complete.
0: So, Jillian, where do you draw the line then between legitimate policy direction from elected leaders and political interference in the grants process that might generate this kind of uncertainty?
1: It's a good point, and it's one that brings me back, you know, as a lawyer, to the Constitution. There's the separation of powers, and what the Constitution directs is that it is really Congress who is supposed to be laying out the laws and these policies. The president's job in this venue is to just implement the laws and implement the funding that Congress has mandated. So when we talk about setting those policies, it shouldn't be coming from the president. The president's job is to implement the laws that Congress comes up with. So that's an important piece, because this rule not only is terrifying in that every single American might be impacted by it, but it's also really troubling because it fundamentally would shift the power over to the executive branch, which is something that was written in Project 2025. There are definitely legitimate concerns and merit-based concerns related to grants, and that's how they should be judged. But we've even seen in a recent ruling in the Thacker case, this administration actually admitted on the record under oath that they terminated grants based solely because the money was supposed to go to a state that had voted for Kamala Harris. That's extremely troubling. It is not merit-based. It is not based on the purpose and function of the grant award, and it's definitely not what Congress had intended. The Senate is so alarmed by this rule, they have added a rider onto their continuing resolution to fund the government that says that the rule cannot be implemented.
0: Jillian Blanchard is Senior Vice President of Climate Change and Environmental Justice at Lawyers for Good Government. Jillian, thanks so much for joining me today.
1: Thanks so much for having me.
0: We'll post this interview at federalnewsnetwork.com/Federal Drive. 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Still to come, rules about funding and cybersecurity can shape the defense market as surely as contracts do. This is the Federal Drive with Terry Girton on Federal News Network.
2: Now, today's Federal Newscast, more than 66,000 kids are returning to the Defense Department's K-12 schools for the 2026-2027 academic year without their phones. The Department of Defense Education Activity, which runs the school system, is now telling students to silence or turn off their personal electronics and put them away during the school day. The Department of the Air Force is updating its rules for determining whether civilian applicants are a good fit for federal jobs. New interim guidance says candidates must be deemed initially favorable before receiving a firm job offer and must earn a final decision that they are suitable for employment in order to retain the job. It's important to ensure individuals hired are loyal, trustworthy, and are of good character, the memo says. The memo follows a broader Trump administration directive on the same topic and will be replaced with a permanent rule. And DOD is ordering 30 universities to immediately review their research and financial ties to foreign entities. The department said the institutions need to audit all foreign collaborations, assess the exposure of sensitive or export-controlled research, and implement strict migration plans if they want to maintain eligibility for future federal funding. The universities must report their findings and actions taken by August 31st. Find these stories and more at federalnewsnetwork.com. I'm Eric White.
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0: Welcome back to the Federal Drive with Terry Curtin on Federal News Network. The Defense Department is moving toward final decisions on cybersecurity requirements for contractors, while Congress continues to debate funding priorities and possible additional spending through reconciliation. Those decisions will help shape how companies invest, compete, and plan for future government work. For the industry perspective, I spoke with Stephanie Castro, president of the Professional Services Council. Stephanie, great to see you. Thanks for joining me.
1: Thanks for having me, Terry.
0: Got two important topics. One is CMMC. The deadline for CMMC reform comments has just passed. PSC submitted comments on that. What were at the top of your list in terms of concerns or feedback on the proposal?
1: So just as a reminder to your listening audience, Terry, PSC represents some 400 member companies that provide services and solutions, and a lot of those are technology companies. And so we were present at the creation here at PSC when CMMC came into being, 7 years ago. And this is not the first strategic pause, the first time an executive branch action had been taken to review this program. And we are very, very interested in what happens with CMMC for a couple of reasons. We have long voiced a few overarching concerns with how the federal government as an enterprise tackles cybersecurity internally within the government, as well as with its contracting partners. And I'll let you know what those three overarching concerns that we typically highlight are. One, that any reforms in cybersecurity as it affects contractors and industry that support the government really needs to be consistent. Any rules that they have for cybersecurity, if you're a Department of War or defense contractor, or if you're a DHS contractor or a Health and Human Services contractor, doesn't it make sense to have common cybersecurity standards across the board? From an industry perspective, that makes sense because oftentimes, if you're a defense contractor, you're also a Homeland Security contractor. So to have two different standards is problematic and costly, to be honest. The second overarching concern is that you need to think about basic cyber hygiene, and then how do you demonstrate cybersecurity to the government? And so there are costs associated with basic cybersecurity hygiene, additional cyber hygiene and requirements, and then the reporting requirements, et cetera, and how you report it. So having the government think through the cost it's imposing on companies and making sure that at the end of the day, everybody is more cybersecurity, that should be the focus. And then the third concern usually highlights, again, from an industry perspective, what happens now that we're in a 7-year program, right? CMMC has been around for a while in different permutations. Some companies are certified. They've put in a lot of effort to get certified for level 2 CMMC certification. If you pause or you change now the standard, to what end did they go through all of that process? And so those are the three overarching concerns we have right now. Again, a federal standard differentiating between compliance versus actual cybersecurity. And then the third one is, all right, so what do you do if you've got a certification now and how do you treat it? It should be treated as an asset. If you were already certified, that should count for something, that somebody's looked at your system and said, yeah, it meets the standard as it was in the day. And how do we move forward? So those are the overarching concerns, Terry.
0: Stephanie, what impact does this pause have? You mentioned it a little bit on companies who've already invested versus companies that haven't. How important is it for contractors to have some consistency around the guidance so they know where to plan their investments?
1: That's a great question, Terry. Companies do so much business planning when they work for the government, and consistent requirements are essential to successful planning. A lot of companies have made these investments, and to be honest, if you're getting certified by a third party, or what we call a C3 PAO, and you've already gone through the process and you've got your certification, again, that should be worth something as the regulations potentially might change. In addition, I talked to several companies who have been in the queue. They've been waiting to get certified by these C3 PAOs. They've made some investments, but they haven't made 100% of their planned investments. And they're choosing to continue to go through the process to get that certification, regardless of a pause in CMMC, because they do think it'll be worth something. And so companies are thinking through, all right, if CMMC is the baseline, it should count for something, and it's something to build on. The work that they've done for the last 7 years is something to build on, not something to throw out. Again, the touchstone here, Terry, is, are we actually more cyber secure as a result of these regulations? I want that answer to be yes. Industry wants that answer to be yes. And I can only assume that the government wants that answer to be yes. So we are all working towards the same end. And it's not a reporting drill or a compliance drill or a paperwork drill. It's to be more cybersecure.
0: Stephanie Castro is president of the Professional Services Council. Stephanie, that consistent guidance is a really important piece when industry is looking at its long-term business plans, but predictable funding is also a key piece. And so let's talk about some funding discussions up on the Hill. Before Congress left on recess, both chambers had passed a version of a continuing resolution in August, no less, way ahead of the September deadline. But what impact does another short-term funding measure have on industry business plans?
1: Well, to be honest, Terry, some of your audience might actually not remember a time when we had all 12 appropriations bills passed by October 1st, right? So continuing resolutions, these short-term funding bills, are sort of the new normal. I won't even say new normal. It's been in the normal for almost 30 years now. And the Senate passed version would take the government all the way to December 11th, which is past the midterm elections. It's passed toward, if there is some contention about some of the election results, hopefully it would be resolved by December 11th. So that's where that date really came from. And I think having a CR that goes to mid-December is something that the companies would like to see, and then maybe actually get full year appropriations or another CR, right, to take us from December 11th forward. The problem I think we're facing is that a CR is facing an uphill battle. The Senate passed CR is facing an uphill battle in the House side, even though the president has said he's supportive of this Senate passed CR. And so we are watching this very, very closely. Contractors do need consistency. They need funding consistency. The other concern that we do have is, you know, if we don't pass a CR, we will face a shutdown. We have recent experience across the government on what a shutdown looks like. PSC, one of the services we provide our members, is a checklist of actions to take before September 30th. And then if we are in a shutdown, what actions should a company take at that point? Those checklists have proven invaluable. I'd like to avoid using them. I'd like to have a CR in place before September 30th and the fiscal year ends. But there's also the question of reconciliation, Terry, and I think that's also worth talking about.
0: Let's dig into that a little bit, Stephanie, because in addition to predictable funding for future obligations, reconciliation is in a way paying bills that have already come due. And there's a lot of concern and consternation around that and a lot of money in it for defense. What impact is that having on your business partners?
1: It's a great question. The defense budget request, and the president has talked about this, is $1.5 trillion. Now, that's $1.1 and change in the base budget for FY27. And that's, you know, what we can talk about for the full year appropriation. But $350 billion of it was in reconciliation, and it was in monies that, you know, the Defense Department or the Department of War really needs to backfill some of their expenses in the munitions area or some of their operations and maintenance accounts that they're really struggling to meet, to pay the bills that they've already incurred. And so as we move forward, the reconciliation bill is critical for that particular department, but it's also for other departments as well. And it does seem that there aren't the votes to get there yet. Now, a lot, as we know, in politics can change from day to day. We are in a holding pattern until they come back from their office or their August district work period or recess, as it's known colloquially. And so it is something that they're going to have to tackle to make the defense accounts and other accounts whole as we move forward.
0: As we think about the topics we've touched on today, cybersecurity requirements, continuing resolutions, reconciliation, and pressure on the defense industrial base, and this theme sort of uncertainty, what is the biggest source of uncertainty facing federal contractors right now?
1: Oh, we are in a messy middle situation, Terry, where they don't have funding certainty, but they also don't have regulatory certainty. And you and I have talked about this revolutionary FAR overhaul, which is a once in a generation, attempt to streamline regulations, both within the base FAR as well as the supplemental FAR. So the DFARs for defense purposes or other elements of the government. And so we had class deviations issued. We have the old clauses that might still be in some contracts. We have new clauses coming out. There are proposed rules with sea changes in several parts of the FAR. This is a very, very messy situation where you don't know what compliance standard as a contractor you're going to be held. So there's a funding issue, and then there's a compliance issue that we're facing. The other issue that they're facing, and I'll say this is in the triad of issues, funding, regulations, there's also the fact that in some cases, there have been delays in the government paying its bills. And as you know, for contractors, they submitted an invoice for costs already incurred, and then they hoped, you know, there's a certain set amount of time where the government has to pay that without incurring additional penalties and interest payments, et cetera. As we move forward, that's another big deal. And there are some companies that are still waiting to be paid for terminating contracts over a year ago. Those termination settlement proposals are still being negotiated. And so this has an outsized impact on our small business community who don't have the ability to shift funds in the same ways that larger companies might. And so this is a big deal, Terry. So funding's uncertainty, regulatory uncertainty, and then when will the bills be paid by the government uncertainty.
0: Stephanie Castro is president of the Professional Services Council. Stephanie, thanks for joining me today.
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0: 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Up next, the top national headlines from ABC News and the Federal Newscast. I'm Terry Gertin. 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
9: From ABC News, I'm Sherry Preston. President Trump says the U.S. has no talks planned with Iran, but insists the Strait of Hormuz is operating despite limited traffic. Earlier today, the president posted an image of a map on social media with the Strait of Hormuz labeled a new U.S. territory. Iran's deputy foreign minister responding, calling Trump a delusional man. On Monday, the president said the U.S. may bomb the expletive out of U.S. ally Oman if talks with Iran on reopening the strait don't end the way the U.S. wants. ABC News contributor, former ambassador to NATO, Doug Lute, with more on what that latest threat could mean.
10: The rhetorical threat against Oman signals to the other Persian Gulf partners, so ranging from Oman through the Emirates, Bahrain, Qatar, Kuwait, the Saudis, that the U.S. is increasingly adrift of trying to find a path between war and peace. And that path is so far very uncertain. And so the president speaks out even against close partners like Oman.
9: Brent crude oil, the international benchmark, trading at over $90 a barrel once again. Major flooding in the Midwest, giving way to major heat across the South.
11: It has been around for more than a week in Oklahoma City. Today, they're in an extreme heat warning. They're going for 107, the feels like. Dallas, 106. New Orleans, 109. Pensacola, 110. Charleston, Wilmington, all in that extreme heat warning down to Jacksonville. I wish I could tell you that this breaks, but this ridge is stuck.
9: ABC Chief Meteorologist Ginger Z. Cleanup in Indiana and Ohio, where days of thunderstorms have led to widespread flooding and 7 deaths. Social media giant Meta is in court again today, facing another lawsuit, this one from nearly 30 state attorneys general over the alleged harm caused by Meta social media apps Facebook and Instagram. Checking the markets, the Dow is down 38 points. 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
9: Disney parent company of ABC News has sued the Federal Communications Commission, saying that freedom of speech has been threatened by Trump administration's retaliation over Jimmy Kimmel's satire that the FCC chairman Brendan Carr directed. 2 passenger jets on 2 separate occasions had landing gear problems at one of the nation's busiest airports. The FAA says an American Airlines flight at Chicago's O'Hare International Airport blew 2 tires while landing, and a United Airlines jet also landed with blown tires. ABC's John Nance says pilots and aircraft are equipped to handle things like that.
14: Blown tires are not that unusual, especially when you consider how many flight operations there are, but it certainly is startling.
9: No one was hurt. More emotional testimony in the trial of Lindsay Clancy, the Massachusetts mom who's accused of murdering her 3 children. Jurors heard from Clancy's mother, who told the court her daughter was trying to get help for her mental health struggles.
15: The witnesses, at least we heard on Monday, kind of suggested that the help she was getting in the form of the prescription she was given was making it worse. For example, we heard from her mother, Paula Musgrove, who basically said that these medications got to the point in which Lindsay was losing touch with herself.
9: ABC's Peter Haralambos, her former mother-in-law, is testifying today in the trial. The defense says Clancy was suffering from postpartum psychosis when she killed her 3 children and tried to take her own life. I'm Sherry Preston, ABC News.
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16: Now, today's federal newscast: more than 66,000 kids are returning to the Defense Department's K-12 schools for the 2026-2027 academic year without their phones. The Department of Defense Education Activity, which runs the school system, is now telling students to silence or turn off their personal electronics and put them away during the school day. The Department of the Air Force is updating its rules for determining whether civilian applicants are a good fit for federal jobs. New interim guidance says candidates must be deemed initially favorable before receiving a firm job offer and must earn a final decision that they are suitable for employment in order to retain the job. It's important to ensure individuals hired are loyal, trustworthy, and are of good character, the memo says. The memo follows a broader Trump administration directive on the same topic and will be replaced with a permanent rule. Find these stories and more at federalnewsnetwork.com. I'm Eric White.
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20: Hello and welcome to the show. I'm Federal News Network reporter Drew Friedman. As concerns about threats against judges continue to grow, members of the Supreme Court recently took the unusual step of personally advocating for additional security funding on Capitol Hill. That appearance may say as much about the pressures facing the judiciary as the dollars being requested. Federal News Network's Terry Gerton heard more from Issa Ulloa, founder and CEO of the Public Service Alliance.
0: Let's start with this. How unusual is it for members of the Supreme Court to show up to make these kinds of statements in person on the Hill?
21: Highly unusual. And in fact, this was their first in-person testimony since 2019. So it's been several years since then, obviously. But I think it's a really, you know, stark reminder and red flag of how out of hand threats have gotten. We can talk a little bit more about how those threats have been rising since about 2013, the manner in which they are impacting every type of public servant nationwide. But the fact that we had two Supreme Court justices focus their testimony on the rising threats and the resources that are needed to contend with them is pretty unprecedented.
0: Justice Barrett herself told a couple of really interesting stories. She talked about having to explain a bulletproof vest to her 12-year-old son. And she had another child that opened the door to a swatting incident and was stunned. So clearly there's a personal impact. Do you think that these are isolated experiences? Do prominent females experience this differently than prominent males? Or what's going on here? And is this just now part of the job?
21: A couple things in response. So what the data does show is that women and people of color are definitely a disproportionate risk writ large. And that applies not only to very high profile public servants who happen to be women or people of color, but, you know, all the way down to the local level, whether it's a school board official or a public school teacher. And the human costs of this are extraordinary and often tragic. You have examples of the 20-year-old son of a judge in New Jersey being murdered by someone who is seeking out the judge. You have, of course, the tragic example of Melissa Hortman and her husband last year. And then you have several swatting incidents that have impacted not only judges, but former public servants like Pete Buttigieg, who recently came out to speak about this. And what we're hearing is that parents are having to have really tough conversations that they shouldn't have to have with their kids around not only why they need protective details, why they might need to wear a bulletproof vest, but to train their children, oftentimes at ages where, you know, there's a strong desire for obvious reasons to protect their innocence, to have to think critically like an adult around whether to answer the front door, whether to talk to a stranger. And it's very sad in terms of how the children of public servants have been targeted in ways that not only create material risk for them, but that are yielding some really significant emotional impacts.
0: Let's bring this back to the justices for a moment. At what point did threats like these against judges become more than a security problem and really start being a justice system problem? Are there implications for judicial independence and public confidence in the courts?
21: It's a big question. What we know is that violent threats against public servants, to include judges at every level, have been skyrocketing for more than 10 years at this point. And those threats manifest in several different ways: death threats, intimidating messages, cybersecurity attacks, doxing incidents, swatting incidents, and things of the like. You know, on the one hand, there's an important conversation, I think, to be had around the role of government in responsibly creating deterrence and maintaining accountability, right? So there are dozens of civil and criminal statutes that can be used to charge people who commit certain crimes against public servants. It's important to do that in a way that is responsible, meaning that it, you know, is not in violation of constitutionally protected rights, as an example. But bringing the charges and, you know, if convicted, is still not enough. People need to hear about it, right? And so, you know, you'll recall at the height of the mask mandate at COVID, there were unprecedented attacks against flight attendants on several different airlines. A material driver around driving down the rate of those attacks was amplifying the fact that in many cases, those attacks constituted a felony and there were real consequences for attacking folks in that manner. And so to the extent that that the press in particular is able to amplify the consequences of what happens, it creates an important deterrent effect. That's number one. Number two is there is a broader kind of government-wide multi-branch conversation to be had around how to right-size security resources relative to this threat environment, because they have not been appropriately right-sized in a long time, and they certainly have not been right-sized in a way that accounts for how dynamic the current environment is, where, you know, the proliferation of threats on social media through AI is novel, right? And so the good news is that the frameworks for how to solve this problem exist. The tougher news is that I think as a country, we've been pretty slow to the jump, and we have a lot of work to do.
0: Issa Ulloa is the founder and chief executive officer of the Public Service Alliance. So let's come back to that question about right-sizing, because we've heard similar concerns to what Justice Kagan and Justice Barrett raised from members of Congress themselves and efforts to increase the congressional budget for protection. When Congress looks at the Supreme Court's budget request, how should they think about the return on that investment?
21: So look, the request in the grand scheme of things, comparatively speaking, is not that massive, right? I mean, it's a 10%, almost 10% total increase from last year. It's under $20 million just for the additional security needs. And they're important security needs, right? It's an expansion of personal protection of the justices, not only at work, but also at home. It's around an expanded capacity for residential security. And importantly, it also includes dollars to be able to level up the cybersecurity posture of the court system nationwide. And so there's a lot of parallels between what the justices are requesting and what lawmakers have requested themselves. The important thing here is, I think, to not, you know, just appropriate more money for the sake of it. There has to be a well-informed way to, or plan rather, to implement it. And so that means, for example, ensuring that those resources are being leveraged to build in-house capacity that can more sustainably protect these officials than consistently having to outsource this expertise, which tends to be more expensive. It requires those dollars to be, or should require those dollars to be leveraged in a manner that is aligned with the expertise of actual operators, because, you know, not everybody needs necessarily to be spending $5 million a year on a security detail. Oftentimes the threats are cyclical and very kind of unique to certain individuals. But at a high level, you know, both the judicial and the legislative branch are facing unprecedented threats, and the people responsible for keeping those folks safe need more resources to do their jobs well.
0: Issa, are there sort of a common set of actions that we could take that would help to address the root of these problems and maybe not just the symptoms?
21: Absolutely. And I'm really glad that you asked that question, because this problem is not new. We are glad to see that it is getting a lot more attention, and that attention is humanizing folks and is raising awareness not only of the problem, but also solutions. And as it relates to those solutions at PSA, there are about six that we feel very strongly about and that we would characterize as pretty common sense and nonpartisan solutions. So the first is obviously to approve this request and to take it a step further and assess where else government resources need to be right-sized to deal with the current environment. And look, government has a lot of money appropriated every year. These requests are not, trillion-dollar requests. There is a way to responsibly be able to efficiently allocate, in many cases, existing resources to better protect folks so that they're not having to figure this out themselves and spend out of pocket. The second is there are decades of research around what's called a public health approach to violence prevention. We know that preventing a crisis is way less expensive, for lack of a better term, than responding to a crisis. And the public health approach to violence prevention advocates for a couple things. First are what are called behavioral threat assessment and management teams. The Secret Service actually has been documenting evidence around why these teams, the shorthand for them are BTAMs, are incredibly effective at preventing violence. And the primary reason is that most people on a pathway to violence are basically there are predictable patterns that they tend to follow that then can, by definition, be identified in advance and prevent a tragedy before it occurs. And there are not enough BTAM teams across the country. There should be one in every major jurisdiction, and they should follow the best practices that have been documented not only by the Secret Service, but by many others. Another example of a strong public health approach to violence prevention includes funding off-ramps. So there's a group called Moonshot, for example, that has done some really interesting research about the fact that a lot of people, when they're searching for extremist content online, are more likely and more predisposed to then click on a mental health resource if it's put in front of them. And so there's an opportunity there for the technology to adapt accordingly. Similarly, with respect to social media platforms more broadly, about 6 years ago, X started testing cognitive interrupt design as a concept. And basically what they found is that when they prompted people with a question like, "Are you sure you want to post this?" depending on the content of the draft, over 30% of people revised or chose not to send what they originally wrote. Whereas from the perspective of the major LLMs and the AI chatbots and platforms, we're already seeing some really interesting integrations around things like suicide prevention. That should be extended to violence prevention. And that means that, you know, we're not advocating in any way for these LLMs to become therapists. But if we know that people, as they are radicalizing, are predisposed to also seek out mental health support, there are ways to at least amplify awareness of resources that might be available to these individuals before they commit a crime.
20: That's Issa Ulloa, founder and CEO of the Public Service Alliance. She's speaking with Federal News Network's Terry Gurdon. The Trump administration says recent personnel changes are intended to make government more effective and improve accountability. But as agencies move from policy announcements to implementation, questions remain about consistency, fairness, and the day-to-day realities facing the managers and employees who make government work. Federal News Network's Terry Gurdon gets perspective from Staff Vice President of Policy and Programs at the National Active and Retired Federal Employees Association, or NARF, John Hatton.
1: There's been pushes from a wide variety of good government groups for improvements in how performance management works, how the government operates for a long time. And so you have at least a recognition that there could be some more expedited review, improved performance management. So a lot of these actions do put a little more power in the hands of the managers, but there's also this underlying concern around just the basic merit-based principles and whether it shifts the power so much that it's not just in the manager's hands, but it's in political appointee hands in the sense of firing people not because of their merit and because of politics, right? And so I think trying to parse through the details of the various new proposed rules and deciding, is this something that is undermining merit system principles, or is this just an expedited, consolidated, improving the efficiency of the merit system? I think kind of how we try to take a look at this. But there are some you know, in, for example, in this new promoting employee accountability rule, you know, trying to lessen the time for review, a shorter time window for improving performance. You know, I think when you talk about a 1-day response window, it starts to seem very accelerated versus just an accelerated process a little bit more than it was. And so I think it's going to be a complicated new system in terms of what the new rules are for both employees and supervisors to understand and how they apply it. I think there's a trend here about taking essentially real independent review out of the process. So whether that's schedule policy career, you don't have an appeal to the Merit System Protection Board. There's a trend towards eliminating removal for cause protections for MSPB members with the previous firing of the MSPB board, the Supreme Court case in Slaughter in terms of the ability of the president to terminate a federal trade commissioner. You have the suitability and fitness rule, which allows appeals to OPM, not MSPB, for in-service conduct now. That used to be a pre-employment screening. The schedule policy career itself is just an intra-agency process. So the lack of independent review is overall our largest concern with these. The goal to try to improve accountability, improve performance, improve the way the government's working, I think there's aspects to some of these that are reasonable within the scope of what good government groups might consider, but I think it's hard to trust it when you have this underlying lack of independence, underlying lack of respect for the merit-based civil service.
0: A lot of the conversations about these rules focus on the implementation from the employee perspective, but I want to ask you to think about the implementation from the manager's perspective. OPM has argued that the separation practices were so complicated that managers wouldn't even tackle them. So do you think that these new rules, if they move forward, will actually make it easier for managers and HR offices to address performance problems?
1: I think they will have less constraints that may lead to more arbitrary standards across the government. So the new proposed rule on employee accountability gets rid of the Douglas factors, which try to create at least a standard to measure all different employment actions. So one termination at one agency or within an agency is the same as another termination within an agency or across agencies. Now they're trying to move to totality of the circumstances. So in one side of things, you can kind of make up any reason for termination outside prohibited personnel practices. On the other hand, you don't really have guidance as a manager as to kind of what's going to be okay and what's not. So I think that may lead to lack of uniformity and discipline. I think that causes some problems. Now, will this, I think, potentially allow managers to move forward with whatever they think is the right decision and they want to fire somebody? Perhaps. But again, that the lack of check on, is this based on merit or favoritism? Is this based on politics or merit? Those types of things. Is this, you know, one supervisor being pretty trigger happy versus another, and then two different employees in similar situations are not treated the same? But yeah, so it'll be interesting to see how it, you know, if this fully goes into effect, how it plays out. There is at least some direction for training in this employee accountability rule. So that's a positive. If you're going to change a system, you do need to train managers on how to use it and how to do performance management and review.
0: John Hatton is Staff Vice President at the National Active and Retired Federal Employees Association. John, let's pull that training thread just a bit more. It's been a longstanding complaint that federal managers don't get enough training in personnel management and performance management. What would NARF be looking for here to make sure that the training that's going to follow these rules is useful and effective?
1: Yeah, I think we'd be looking for a little bit more guidance in terms of the standards, a little bit more guidance in terms of making sure you're treating everybody based on merit. So, you know, at the training level, I think maybe you can try to instill some of that culture of preserving the merit-based civil service. You know, I think just learning any new rule and kind of what can I do now, what can I not do before, I think is always going to be helpful. So I think both training on the changes in rules, one, and training on just how to be a better manager and make sure you're focusing on performance and you're not just focusing on your non-management role, but you're really taking the time to work with people in a way that you're in partnership with your employees to fulfill the mission.
0: And from the employee perspective, trying to make sense of all these changes, what are the specific protections or rights or procedures that folks should be paying close attention to over the next few months?
1: Well, so one of the biggest, there's a few changes I think that really stand out, where there's the scheduled policy career, where you're moved potentially reclassified into this new accepted service system, where you don't have this appeal to the Merit System Protection Board, certainly a concern. You have the non-disclosure agreement that could come out that you'll be asked to sign. That's paired with that suitability and fitness rule. So if you decide not to sign the non-disclosure agreement, are you determined unsuitable or unfit to hold office? And so that then threatens for an agency referral to OPM to then say you're removed from service based on that, and it has nothing to do with performance. So they are really creating an entire framework around their system of recentering the presidency, this unitary executive theory, and undermining kind of what were laws from Congress dictating this, you know, some protections for employees to ensure merit system remained intact.
0: Are you expecting that the real understanding of how all of these pieces fit together is going to require or rely on the outcome of some court cases?
1: Oh, it certainly will. I mean, the scheduled policy career is being challenged in court, including by NARF and other entities. There are going to be challenges on a lot of these rules, either because of the process or because of their consistency with the Civil Service Reform Act. And so, you know, where this lands at the end of the day is certainly uncertain. At some point, Congress could step in. I don't anticipate that between now and the end of the year, but we could have a different looking Congress next year, and there could be efforts to put some checks on this. Court cases are certainly relevant. It's not just are the correct procedures being taken here pursuant to the Administrative Procedures Act. It's not just does this conform with the Civil Service Reform Act, but we're seeing the Trump administration make arguments on constitutional grounds. We saw them on day one say all these laws regarding this senior executive service where we have to have removal for cause, they are unconstitutional and they impede our Article II authority. So they made that argument in the Slaughter case of the Supreme Court that they could fire the Federal Trade Commissioner. Whether that same precedent applies to the MSPB heads remains undetermined, and how far that goes down the chain to inferior officers as well remains undetermined. So there's a lot of uncertainty in the court cases, uncertainty with legislation. And so, you know, this may be something people need to learn for 6 months and then remember the old system, or it could be a mixture of the two. And, you know, I think we're seeing this across the board, not just with federal workforce policies, but as we've had more partisanship in D.C., it's really grown since, I think, early 90s. And bigger swings between the parties, I think you're seeing much bigger swings in policy. And so this could be the framework we have for the current Trump administration, but if there's a new administration that comes in, it could be a whole different set of policies, whether that's back to square one and the old policies or somewhere in the middle also remains to be seen. But I think it just that aspect of it with, you know, the swings in policy created by the partisanship and the different views on how things should work just creates more confusion.

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8: My guest today is Nate Fitzgerald, the head of product management for the Enterprise Security Group at Broadcom. Nate, thanks so much for taking the time to join me today.
9: Happy to be here. Thanks.
8: Let me set just a little bit of context for our discussion today. In fiscal 2024, the Cybersecurity and Infrastructure Security Agency issued two emergency directives and two binding operational directives. The National Security Agency issued eight emergency directives and three binding operational directives for national security systems. For example, CISA's most recent BOD came in December when it told civilian agencies to take steps to secure cloud services. CISA wrote, malicious threat actors have increasingly targeted cloud environments and evolved tactics to gain initial cloud access. In recent cybersecurity incidents, the improper configuration of security controls in cloud environments introduced substantial risk and resulted in actual compromises. While NSA's EOD and BODs are necessarily public, the agency warned both intelligence agencies, the military services, Defense Department agencies, and critical infrastructure providers to take additional steps to protect themselves from nation-state attacks, particularly those using living-off-the-land techniques. Additionally, NSA offered 10 ways for agencies to keep their cloud services secure. Both the alerts, the best practices, demonstrate no matter how much agencies depend on cloud services, their responsibility to secure their data and their systems must remain at the forefront of their cybersecurity strategies. And most agencies are not going to go all in on cloud. They're going to have tools and cyber security capabilities that are going to be on-premise as well. So how to continue to stay ahead of this ever-evolving cyber threat landscape? Well, that's where Nate Fitzgerald from Broadcom comes in. So, Nate, I hit a couple trends, but what are you starting to see? What are some of those big trends you are seeing in around cybersecurity?
9: Yeah, those are definitely trends. There's definitely a lot of concern around being fully dependent on cloud, I would say. And I am seeing some pullback on what used to be a pure cloud aspiration that organizations had. And I think there's now a desire to start thinking about how do we kind of pull that back a bit. It's not an entirely a complete pullback, but it's how do we get away from a 100% dependence on cloud only? And so in some cases, that means going from a pure cloud aspiration or goal and pulling that into more of a hybrid posture so that if the cloud weren't there on a rainy day or what have you, there's still something that is hands-on that is controlled by the organization in their own data centers that they can fall back to. So that's definitely a thing. The other thing that I see a lot of is just sort of budget pressure and staff reduction pressure. Primarily, I see this being targeted for FY26. So this is what we're anticipating. I think this means that niche vendors are going to be kind of in the spotlight in a negative way. And I think there's going to be sort of a trend towards buying suites. So vendors that specialize in multiple functional areas, multiple control points offered within a single suite or bundle. And that those are opportunities, I think, that the industry has. And that I think the pressure will be there to kind of get away from niche vendors because those tend to be the most expensive vendors, even though, yes, they often are the best of breed. That sort of run to best of suite, I think, is definitely going to be another trend that we're going to see more traction on.
8: Let's start with that first one.

0: fully dependent on cloud. So most agencies, and I think there's a handful you could point to, are not going to be only in cloud. They're always going to have those data centers. Are you seeing that agencies are trying to kind of set it and forget it too much now? Or what do you mean by they got to maybe pull that back a little bit?
1: Well, it was almost for a while, especially during the pandemic, that cloud was almost a sign. It was almost a fashion thing. It was almost beyond practicality, the pressure and the desire to move, whether it was security applications or just, you know, random applications within the organization to the cloud. And now we're seeing, I think, a look back, and it's much more of a measured approach now rather than, you know, we have to do this. I think the question now is this original goal the correct goal in the world that we have today? The world that we have today is vastly different than the world that we had 3 to 5 years ago. I think the cloud was a lot safer 3 to 5 years ago, frankly, as an objective. Now, I think there's a lot more questions. You know, there's a study that we did to measure the increase in data sovereignty regulations, and it's increased by an average of 10 per year globally over the last 10 years. So it used to be a lot easier to put your infrastructure in a cloud. With these increase in data sovereignty laws, some of which are, you know, in the U.S. and some of which are outside of the U.S., but there's a lot of them. Now, that's not as simple as a decision as it used to be, if that makes sense.
0: So data sovereignty versus cybersecurity, is the change in kind of that idea of cloud less about it's not secure, quote unquote, and, you know, but more about just the challenges and the complexity of using cloud? That's what has really increased.
1: Cloud has always been difficult from a migratory perspective. The cost of getting there is almost always higher than organizations anticipate. It always takes a lot longer. And so there's a lot of hidden costs just with the transformation itself. I think the data sovereignty laws add that extra layer of complexity, whether it's data sovereignty or just general compliance. It adds additional requirements that likely were not there when the cloud transformation began. And so it's almost like a rug pull. It's almost like they moved the goalpost mid-transformation. And so a lot of organizations have struggled with that. And that's one of the reasons, you know, along with budget and other things, you know, I'll get into budget a little bit. I think cloud was often marketed in the early days as a cost saver. I don't think that's what cloud is. I think cloud is kind of like the convenience store. It actually comes at a premium. You have to remember that you're offloading your entire operational infrastructure costs to somebody else. And yes, they'll likely be more efficient at that than you were, because they're servicing multiple organizations, but that doesn't mean that you're going to be getting a great bargain by doing that. There's a cost to doing that. So cloud is not necessarily less expensive. In fact, I think it's often more expensive. Now, it can do things that you can't do with on-premises technology. So there are some big benefits like the elasticity. There's some functionality, in fact, that we built into our cloud products that we just can't do with our appliance products. But it's important to note that we continue to invest in both, because we see this reality that cloud doesn't solve all the problems for all companies and organizations in all situations. Hybrid is definitely still a very important component, and actually just published a blog on this. Basically the title of the blog says it all. You know, large enterprises, it's time to hedge your bets against pure cloud goals. It's time to make sure that you have a backup plan in case the cloud's not there when you need it the most.
0: I've heard that over the years that people, especially agencies, learned, hey, this cloud thing is not necessarily going to be cheaper, but it will be better, it will be faster, it will be easier. Now it sounds like to me you're saying it still may be better, and it still may be faster, but not necessarily even easier these days because of these regulatory and other changes like data sovereignty. Generally speaking, agencies will still get better security in the cloud, or even if that's still potentially coming into question.
1: I think where the cloud can really help organizations out and where it's a good trade-off is when it comes to talent acquisition and then maintaining your talent pool who has to operate the equipment and the software. Because it's not just about cost. If you deploy something on-premises, you've got to hire somebody to run it. And the other piece that I see, which is definitely a trend that we could add to the trends list that we talked about earlier, is that talent acquisition is getting tougher. You know, I think for a very long time, there's been a shortage of cybersecurity workers in the industry in general. And so it's been consistently over many years difficult to hire the talent that you need in-house. And so the cloud does represent an outsourcing of a lot of that. And so it does offer a path to getting perhaps what may be better security outcomes because you're outsourcing it to what should be an expert firm to help you out. Obviously, there's exceptions to that, right? Some organizations just can't tolerate the more, what we'll call cloud just slightly more generic. There's usually a little less granularity in cloud products because it's difficult to implement policy granularity in multi-tenant environments. This is part of the architectures that we deal with. But some of those trade-offs are worth it. Sometimes they're not. So there's no hard rule. But that's my guidance, is to take into account, like, what is your tolerance level for outages? What is what are your cost problems going to be next year, if any? And then what is your ability to recruit and retain talent? Those are all important factors in making your decisions about your cloud future. I think it definitely plays a role in every organization. Exactly what role is really important to scrutinize.
0: As agencies see their budgets being reduced, as agencies see their workforces being reduced, that plays a bigger role. Do we have the right people, enough people to really manage that? Let's talk budgets. You brought that up several times. Agencies are definitely prepping for smaller budgets in 2026 as Congress goes through their process this summer. Talk a little bit about what agencies start to consider. You mentioned best of breed suite products versus best of breed single one-off products.
1: Yeah, we see the same questions in the private sector. If someone's anticipating, you know, if a CISO is anticipating budget reductions coming from their CEO and their board, one of the first things they're going to do, rather than go and look at, you know, cutting back headcount or, they don't want to certainly compromise security outcomes. So one of the first things they'll do is look for best of breed vendors who charge a premium. And those are all over the industry. There's plenty of examples of best of breed vendors who essentially do one major area of the security stack. And they may have multiple products, but essentially they cover, you know, one area, or maybe they cover like one and a half or two areas, but they're not a broad vendor. And so those are the vendors that you can go and say, okay, this best of breed technology is useful, but is a suite version of this? Or so can I go to another vendor that offers other products and other control points and capabilities, as well as this one that I currently have in a niche vendor? And it's good enough. It may not have every single feature capability that I want, but it still checks the box and overall offers a lower cost. So basically, is it a way that I can have my cake and eat it too, more or less? And so that's what the suite vendors offer. Now, if you look at, you know, what's an example of this happening in the real world, Microsoft has probably been the biggest beneficiary of the best of suite buyer trend, because Microsoft offers what many consider good enough security, along with the productivity suite tools in a bundle, essentially, right? They have many bundles that organizations can purchase. And so it is a cost savings path. Now, many organizations say that that level of security is not good enough. I'm not here to judge that. I'm just saying that that is an example of suite buyer behavior that we've seen pervasively throughout both federal and private sector.
0: You definitely saw some of that with the Defense Department and this idea of Microsoft Defender and this push to use it. I know several vendors over the last few years have raised their hand and said, hey, hold on. I'm not sure we want to go in that direction. So I think that it's a great point and a great trend. At the same time, do you see agencies also needing to rationalize their suite of tools? At one point, maybe if their budgets are getting cut, do we need to pay for everything? Can we do more with what we have already versus buying something new? Is that also something you're starting to hear folks talk more about?
1: Absolutely. Most of these organizations have what we call shelfware, which is something that's licensed. You own the license, but you're not necessarily using it because you have gone. So you may own a suite license, but you're not actually using more than one capability in that suite. And so again, that's where the niche vendor may get kicked out effectively, and more of the suite absorbed or adopted that wasn't adopted before but owned. This is something that we see a lot actually with the Symantec and Carbon Black portfolio, because we are very broad. So we have endpoint security, we have endpoint detection and response, EDR, we have network security products, as well as data protection products like DLP. So even at Symantec, you know, there are instances where customers have purchased the entire portfolio. They may not deploy it. So we do expect in the next, you know, year or two, an increase in the number of customers who deploy more than one of those areas that I just talked about, as opposed to just one of them. So it might be an endpoint customer who then says, oh, you know, I can now use the network products that I also own from Symantec, and I can adopt that product using the existing endpoint agent that's already installed on my endpoints, and not only save money paying a niche vendor for that network product, but I can also reduce my overhead running my endpoints, because now I'm down to one less agent in the process. So the suite vendors not only offer bundle pricing advantages, but there can be technological overhead advantages as well over the long haul, or, you know, the long term of that contract, and just reduced overhead. The other trend that kind of plays into this is fewer control planes. So if I go buy 10 different products, it's very likely that those 10 different niche products would come with 10 different control planes. So I've got to have my team run 10 different, you know, log on to 10 different consoles, configure those independently, et cetera. And they don't talk to one another. Typically, they don't work alongside one another. So the suite vendors like us also offer advantages in that these products actually integrate with one another easily. So if you buy a DLP product from us, those DLP rules can be applied to your network flows, your endpoints, as well, you know, on-prem and cloud with just one single DLP policy. So there's some big overhead advantages in the long run as well.
0: And while doing some research, I saw that both your endpoint security complete package and your Carbon Black Cloud got SE Labs, a AAA rating. So obviously, that's good news for you all. You may need to tell us what that actually means, but according to your blog post, it was awesome. So we'll let you just say thank you, and then we're going to go to a quick break, Nate, and we'll come back, and then we'll continue our conversation. So congratulations on that.
1: Yeah, thank you. Yeah, I appreciate it.
0: All right, and when we come back, we'll talk a little bit more about why that matters. First, we'll take a quick break. You're listening to the discussion Innovation in Government, sponsored by Carahsoft on Federal News Network.
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0: Welcome back. 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I'm your host, Jason Miller. My guest today is Nate Fitzgerald, the head of product management for the Enterprise Security Group at Broadcom. Nate, we talked a little bit about budgets and some trends going on across the government, including this idea of best-of-breed suite tools. At the same time that all this is happening, the cyber criminals aren't taking time off. They're not hanging back. They're not waiting for the Congress to pass a budget. They're still coming at agencies full bore. What are some of those other trends you're seeing about how can agencies be best prepared to deal with attacks when they happen? Because it's no longer if.
1: I think the most interesting and probably the scariest things that we're seeing, especially from nation state actors, which are the most capable actors that are out there, is the trend to attack actually lower on the supply chain. And it's really interesting to think about what that means in the federal space. You know, in the private sector, it may mean, you know, really small organizations who have less security budgets, smaller security budgets, they have fewer dedicated security practitioners. They're just spending less time and effort on the problem. And so it's a soft target. And I think the same applies to the federal government. You know, there's definitely a network of contractors and suppliers to the federal government that likely have higher standards than the private sector. But if you get small enough in that chain of vendors, you're going to find soft targets there as well. And so there's definitely been an uptick in interest for nation state actors in that segment because it's easier to attack. You know, the largest agencies spend a lot of money and have a lot of resources to address these problems. These smaller companies just don't have that. One of the goals that we have actually is what we call enterprise-grade security for all. It's one of our new initiatives. And because we are so heavy in the federal space and we're heavy in the banking and finance space, this is a concern that comes to us a lot. Okay, great. You've helped us out. What about the companies that we rely on that can almost act like in some ways a backdoor? And so one of the things that we're trying to do is make our technology easier to consume in a smaller organization that doesn't have folks that are like lifelong cybersecurity practitioners running the show, right? So that's a challenge. That's a very special, actually, design challenge that we have to take on here in the product management org. But that's something that we're very interested in. Our customers are very interested in as well. So that's another trend that I think is incredibly important to pay attention to.
0: And the reason why this matters so much is not just the supply chain side of it, which we could go into, but it's to ensure that agencies and or the businesses that do business can continue along no matter what's happening in the cyber world. When the cyber criminals attack, if you get hit with ransomware or you are just getting denial of service attacks, how do you keep that business continuity going? Talk a little bit about what you're seeing in terms of this push for better, more advanced business continuity plans.
1: Yeah, we have heard from our U.S.-based financial customers increased regulatory pressure for redundancy in their cloud operations. Also, as a side note, in Europe, the DORA regulations are mandating some cases where cloud has to be redundant. You can't just rely on a single cloud vendor. And there's good reason for this, right? So there can be cloud outages for a variety of reasons. They can be caused by malicious actors, nation states, or just organized crime, and botnets can take out large online assets. And it happens a couple of times per year. We see the headlines. It can also just be good old-fashioned operational outages. Nothing nefarious. It's just sometimes you have quote-unquote rainy days on the internet. And so both are good reasons, as well as just common sense, to have a backup plan. And for cloud security products like our cloud proxy, one of the questions that I think everyone should ask themselves because of this risk is, what is a good backup plan? Should I back up a cloud vendor with another cloud vendor? There's some interesting questions there. Could a major cloud outage cause a run on the bank type of situation where even the backup cloud vendor has trouble handling the load because the other cloud vendor is out, right? So that's a very worthwhile and interesting question. Is on-premises therefore a better backup plan? And again, this is one of the reasons why we give our customers choices, because we do believe that the answer is not obvious for every organization what the right play is. It could be that a cloud vendor backing up another cloud vendor is appropriate for some scenarios that can be imagined. And there's probably some scenarios where it's not appropriate, and you just need good old-fashioned on-prem hardware to get you by the bad weather day, so to speak.
0: One of the challenges with the on-prem backup, of course, is you need more of a, we'll call it an MVP, right? Minimal viable product to keep you going, because you can't have the entire size of the cloud that you're using, in AWS or Microsoft Azure or Google or Oracle in your data center. Otherwise, you're not only not saving money, you're spending a whole lot of money. So are you just here, okay, what's the minimum viable product we need as an organization to keep going? Is that the right question they should be asking?
1: I agree. Yeah. MVP is always the discussion. As a product manager, it's always critical to identify your MVP, especially if you're budget constrained and you're concerned about, overspending in 2026. So yeah, that's absolutely where I would start. And I would absolutely encourage organizations, rather than do nothing, because you can't do, if your explanation for doing nothing is we can't do 100% of what we do in the cloud on-prem, I would say definitely don't take that line. Let's say what's good enough to get us by. So if our cloud were to completely go down, what are the MVP requirements that would keep this organization and its mission-critical activities moving along until that cloud system recovers? What is that worst case? What is the viable worst-case scenario on the cloud side? It's kind of like the home generator scenario. How much gas do you need for the home generator? Is it an hour's worth of gas, or is it 3 days' worth of gas? It's that same sort of thought process and conversation. But I love what you're saying, and that's absolutely what I recommend to customers when I'm talking to them. Identify your MVPs, your mission-critical things. This is standard risk assessment stuff that any federal agency or large financial organization should be accustomed to and may have already identified those things. Those are the things you target first, and then if you have the luxury of going further, go further.
0: I was actually going to ask that question, or how are agencies doing around that risk management? Because we've been talking about risk management for a long time, especially when it talk about cybersecurity. It sounds to me like they are asking the right questions and bringing this to your attention.
1: They definitely are. I think that the way I would describe it right now is I think it's more of an information collection phase right now. Again, I think we'll see roadmap action. We'll see roadmaps change very quickly. And 2026 will probably be where a lot of this starts to get operationalized when those budgets kick in. But this is definitely something that's top of mind. I think it's a bit of a curveball for budgets, because to kind of allude to our earlier conversation, if your assumption was that cloud was going to make things cheaper, which is I think we agree that's probably not the right assumption, but maybe that was an assumption. And now someone walks in and says, "Hey, I've got an idea. We're going to need to buy a second cloud to back up the one we just bought." Certainly, that's not going to go over super well. So I think there needs to be, some balance and consideration for the budget impact of this curveball, which is business continuity. And so, yeah, that's definitely a conversation that has to be grappled with internally in the org.
0: Nate, we talked a lot about budget. We talked about the need for continuity, risk management. We know cyber criminals continue to hit agencies. What are some of those innovations, evolutions you're seeing that really can help agencies as this tight budget environment continues to evolve?
1: You know, apart from the suite trend, you know, the suite recommendation, I think there's a real opportunity to double down on data governance. You know, one of our strongest areas in our portfolio is with data leakage protection and the surrounding areas of technology there. And it's, you know, with the era of AI, where we've really seen a lot of customer demand is how do we safely adopt AI, right? So I think customers are now convinced that there's some value. And I think as potentially overhyped as AI is and how inundated we are with AI press, I think the expectation and the belief is, even among the more cynical participants, you know, in the business, that AI does offer real value. It's a useful tool and it's going to get better. How much better, we don't know yet. But even the most cynical are figuring out how to embrace it. And I think that says something. So, you know, the best way to embrace AI is on your terms. So make sure that you're evaluating which tools offer the most privacy. How do you adopt AI without compromising your information in, you know, in a third-party cloud? That's, you know, definitely a top of mind. Then do you have the capabilities to inspect the queries and the responses to the AI chatbots themselves and the AI tools themselves? So it's more like a, you know, once you do decide what to trust, which AI tools to trust, then you need to figure out how you verify that your trust is warranted and that your information is secure. In many ways, to cybersecurity professionals, AI is, you know, quote unquote, just another way for data to leak out. But it's a very powerful way for data to leak out. You know, imagine running it's almost like a super powered search engine within your organization that's sort of gobbling up, you know, human knowledge at a massive rate. And it's able to then spit back out that knowledge in a very articulate way in an instant. Like, there's a lot of power there that can be very good. That power can also be used very nefariously. So it's important to embrace that technology. Yes, do not sit on the sidelines, but embrace it on your terms.
0: Nate, I thought we were going to get through our entire conversation without those two letters being mentioned, AI, but we almost did it. And
1: impossible.
0: I did enjoy the perspective you brought. Like, it has some value, understand what it is, trust and verify it before you just jump in with both feet. And speaking of that, we are just about out of time for our discussion. So what's the big takeaway you want to make sure folks are left with? Cloud, good, not everything, but what's the one message you want to make sure folks get?
1: I think the best advice that I can give from my insights in the industry and the conversations I have every day is that strong fundamentals still do the heavy lifting of the cybersecurity world. And sometimes these aren't like the most interesting topics or considered the sexiest topics. Like, you know, AI is considered a very, you know, interesting and, you know, metaphorically, you know, sexy topic. But strong fundamentals at the end of the day are what deliver results day after day, year after year. Technologies on the endpoint, our detection technologies, data leakage protection technologies, and network security technologies, multi-layer defense. These are the things that deliver the most value year after year. And there are a lot of shiny objects waved at us over time. Those shiny objects, most of the time, 3 to 5 years out, are at best features built into these fundamental products that I'm talking about. So I think the best advice that I can leave is make sure that your fundamentals are rock solid. Make sure those MVP postures are solid before you go chasing the shiny objects.
0: It's so easy to chase the shiny objects like AI because that's what folks talk about, folks are excited about. But you're right. I mean, a lot of it is I remember the top 20 basic cybersecurity controls. You implement these, you can keep yourself safe 80 to 90% of the time. That's still true today. Unfortunately for us, we're out of time. So let me thank my guest. Nate Fitzgerald is the head of product management for the Enterprise Security Group at Broadcom. Nate, thanks so much for taking the time today. I really much enjoyed our conversation.
1: Thank you, Jason. Appreciate being here. Thanks.
0: I'm Jason Miller, and you've been listening to the discussion Innovation in Government, sponsored by Carahsoft on Federal News Network. 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
7: From ABC News, I'm Sherry Preston. With oil prices climbing, talks with Iran are at a stalemate, and today President Trump has posted a map on social media showing the Strait of Hormuz as U.S. territory. The 60-day memorandum of understanding between the U.S. and Iran expired on Monday, so what's next? Doug Lute is an ABC News contributor and former U.S. ambassador to NATO.
8: The options are escalate and try to convince the other side that we can induce pain that is intolerable. And of course, Iran holds that option as well. Negotiate. But there seems to be so little trust between the two parties now that that seems unlikely.
7: ABC parent company Disney has filed a lawsuit against the Trump administration's FCC, saying Chairman Brendan Carr's threat to pull station licenses before they expire a brazen attempt to chill its constitutionally protected right to free speech. The threat coming amid calls for late night host Jimmy Kimmel to be fired. More than 80 million Americans under heat alerts. ABC's Ginger Z says it's a scorcher from California to the Carolinas.
9: It's like a big top that's kind of holding on like a pot top, and it's going to hold on to this heat, let it just circulate down here. Savannah, the Fields Lakes, well above 100 going through the weekend. Orlando drops below 100 for the Fields Lake going into Saturday, so that's good. But Houston, baking and steaming all the way through the weekend.
7: Meantime, Indiana still cleaning up after round of thunderstorms.
10: Emergency operations remain underway as residents return to their flood-ravaged homes. The governor announcing the launch of a disaster relief fund to provide $5,000 to individuals in need of basics, such as clothing and food. This comes as another round of thunderstorms and heavy rain moves east from the Midwest into the Mid-Atlantic, bringing a risk of flooding to already waterlogged states.
7: ABC's Rena Roy, Dow's down 55 points. 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
7: The CDC says the rate of vaccine exemptions for kindergartners is at an all-time high.
13: Most exemptions are actually non-medical reasons, such as religious exemptions. And it comes as the country is dealing with a record-breaking year for measles cases in the last 35 years. The CDC says the percentage of kindergartners getting the MMR vaccine, which protects against measles, mumps, and rubella, slipped to 92.4%. And that is below the 95% experts say is needed to maintain that herd immunity.
7: ABC's Ran an alley. In Massachusetts, Lindsay Clancy's family members are testifying about the killing of her 3 children, she says, in the throes of postpartum psychosis.
14: Prosecutors appear to be kind of losing ground. Mm-hmm. We're hearing these text messages between Lindsay Clancy and her former mother-in-law where they're struggling with what to do about these medications, which Clancy is blaming for worsening her symptoms. Some of the messages, "I'm not okay. I'm terrified of taking the meds tonight. I was never, ever this depressed. It was brought on by the medication." That's exactly the point that defense lawyers have been hammering at, and prosecutors, for whatever reason, are eliciting it with their questions.
7: ABC's Peter Haralambos covering the trial. Philadelphia police are still searching for a masked man.
15: He's actively engaged in running up to people. It looks like he's attempting to scare or antagonize them.
7: Police Captain Jason Smith says the man wearing a scary-looking Halloween-style mask is chasing women near City Hall. So far, he still has not been caught. I'm Sherry Preston, ABC News.
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16: Now, today's federal newscast: more than 66,000 kids are returning to the Defense Department's K-12 schools for the 2026-2027 academic year without their phones. The Department of Defense Education Activity, which runs the school system, is now telling students to silence or turn off their personal electronics and put them away during the school day. The Department of the Air Force is updating its rules for determining whether civilian applicants are a good fit for federal jobs. New interim guidance says candidates must be deemed initially favorable before receiving a firm job offer and must earn a final decision that they are suitable for employment in order to retain the job. It's important to ensure individuals hired are loyal, trustworthy, and are of good character, the memo says. The memo follows a broader Trump administration directive on the same topic and will be replaced with a permanent rule. Find these stories and more at federalnewsnetwork.com. I'm Eric White.
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20: The following program is produced and furnished in conjunction with Roger Waldron of the Coalition for Government Procurement, which is entirely responsible for its content.
21: Welcome to Off the Shelf with Roger Waldron of the Coalition for Government Procurement on Federal News Network. Off the Shelf gives a voice to commercial service and product companies selling in the federal market. Roger speaks to members and government officials about procurement policy, trends, innovations, and debates. Now your host, Roger Waldron.
22: My guest today on Off the Shelf is Brian Friel. Brian is the owner of BD Squared. He also serves on the Coalition for Common Sense and Government Procurement's Board of Advisors, and I would say that, Brian, you are the subject matter expert when it comes across to the point scoring methodology, supporting companies, figuring out how to compete in the market in the new dynamic, and understanding the multiple award contract world and the GWAC world. And so I'm sucking up to you, but great to see you again. Thanks for coming on the show, and we are going to talk about all things GWAC today in interagency contracting. So anyway, it's great to see you again.
23: Yeah, thanks for having me, Roger. It's great to be with you. I love working with the Coalition for Government Procurement, and can't wait to dive into all of this GWAC stuff.
22: Yeah. So I thought maybe we could just start. So we're going to spend a lot of time on NASA SUIT because it's just awarded, and get your reflections, insights with regard to the award, the whole process, but also the what comes next and the task orders and that sort of thing. But to start, I think it'd be great to do a little history, interagency contracting and GWAC and how this all came to be where we are now. And maybe you could, you learn the lessons of the past so you don't hopefully repeat them in the future, maybe. I don't know. Anyway, so, the push to consolidate sort of, in a certain sense, goes back in time to like the early 90s and even the 1980s, the idea that there's mandatory sources in a certain sense. Maybe they're not gone that far, but you want to talk about how things used to be and how they've changed?
23: Yeah, and maybe we can look at the 90s because that's really when SUIT got
22: started.
23: Started, because it's the new version that just got awarded is SUIT 6. So this is the sixth generation of the contract. And Soup got started in the 90s, right before a lot of the federal acquisition regulation took effect during the Clinton administration. And during the Clinton administration, there was this overarching notion that of entrepreneurial government, that it would be great for there to be kind of competition in the contracting space. And so the OMB at the time was kind of encouraging agencies to create vehicles. And so NASA created Soup, and that really got going. GSA was obviously creating its own contracts. Department of Transportation had a GWAC. The Commerce Department had one. NIH got rolling with the CIOSP contracts. So that was kind of encouraged. At the same time, the individual agencies started creating their own vehicles. And so there was this like massive
22: proliferation
23: of contract vehicles, many of which were kind of doing the same thing. But in the late 90s in particular, this wasn't necessarily viewed as a bad thing. The notion was, let's see what people come up with, and then competition will sort out who survives. And it did to a certain extent. Commerce Department doesn't have a GWAC anymore. Transportation doesn't have one anymore.
22: I remember when the transportation I was at GSA when it was transferred over to GSA, right?
23: That's right. Yeah.
22: Absolutely. I remember that going through that process.
23: So then in the kind of mid 2000s.
22: On the 90s too, I think the triggering event from a legislative / it was the Clinger-Cohen Act.
23: Yes. Right.
22: Because that basically repealed GSA's exclusive authority for the procurement of IT on behalf of the government.
23: Right.
22: It's all civilian agencies and non-weapon systems kind of things for DOD. Everybody had to go get a permission slip from GSA, or GSA did the procurements for them for IT.
23: Right.
22: Clinger-Cohen repealed that and gave OMB the authority to, designate government-wide agents for the acquisition of IT. And even GSA had to get an agent designation to do its government-wide IT, other than the schedules. The schedules had specific statutory authority, but all those vehicles had these designations, and you're absolutely correct. Historically, I remember there was a compact with OFPP and all the agencies who had them about competition, and that's the Steve Kelman world at that time.
23: Yeah.
22: So anyway, I'm sorry to interrupt.
23: It's exactly right. And, but then there started to be this sense, particularly during the Bush administration, that it had gone too far. There were too many vehicles. So there was kind of this notion of, let's take a more holistic approach and determine, do we need all these vehicles or not? But I wouldn't say the vehicles still continue to proliferate, even though there was concern about it. And I think maybe it gets back to that notion of, GSA not being a mandatory source. And so anybody could do whatever they wanted, and people preferred to do it that way. But we started to see a decline in contract vehicle and the proliferation of contract vehicles, I would say about 6-7 years ago, just as agencies were starting to say, I don't want to go through the process of creating my own vehicle. So for example, the Air Force said, look at all these vehicles we have that are very similar to what we could purchase through OASIS Plus or OASIS at GSA or Alliant 2 or Vets 2. So Air Force said, no more vehicles, guys. Let's use the contracts that are already in existence. Homeland Security Department did the same thing. They said, why are we creating this Eagle contract for IT services? Let's just use GSA or CSP contracts.
22: Right.
23: IRS did the same thing. So there started to be kind of a decline in these the proliferation of vehicles. And then now we've with the Trump administration issued the executive order on procurement consolidation last year, which was a further instruction to say, hey, we can probably save money if we reduce the number of vehicles out there.
22: Right, you're absolutely correct. There was that say, okay, we don't need as many, but there's a pendulum, right? I mean, I think the sense is that people were starting to create more. After that contraction, just in the last 2 or 3 years, is that fair from your perspective? You know better than I do.
23: Yeah, I think agencies are kind of looking at how much are they spending on contracts and how long does it take to get a contract awarded.
22: Yeah.
23: And over time, contract vehicles have become very hard to award.
22: Right. Yes,
23: because you end up getting the view in industry can be that they are so high stakes that they become quote unquote must wins.
22: Right.
23: And that means that, that people that lose will protest as long as possible. Right. And so that has fed into this notion that it's hard to create a vehicle. And so many agencies have decided not to do so anymore.
22: Yeah. Well, you can see that in the number of protests filed on various different vehicles over the last, like whether it was Polaris or COSP4.
23: Yes.
22: I mean, just especially the small businesses. I think that's it's almost to me, my sense is an existential thing for small businesses. If they view something, I must have this. Like otherwise, you know, literally the company could be a threat, right? It's a little different for, I mean, there's going to be things that are core to large businesses channels as well. But, you know, I think, because you see a lot of the protests are in the small business area. Is that fair?
23: Yeah. And more specifically, it tends to be the incumbent small businesses that don't win the follow-on vehicle. And so for them, it can be somewhat existential because they may have $100 million in active orders on an existing contract. And if they didn't win the follow-on, they can presume that that work will stay on the vehicle and they won't be able to win it. So CIOSP4, the protests were largely driven by incumbent small businesses that didn't win. T4NG2, the same thing.
22: Yeah, yeah. So and just to finish up the segment, just your thought on the Revolutionary Fire overhaul. Initially, it was going to say, like, here's some mandatory contracts or required contracts. And maybe at some point it will. It's theoretically possible. It could be the OneGov agreements. I don't know. But just your philosophic view, and I think we probably share the same view, just like mandatory versus non-mandatory. There's a middle ground, I think, that makes sense. And I base that on my experience working in a place that was mandatory that went to be non-mandatory, and I much prefer the non-mandatory sort of approach.
23: Yeah, it's a basic kind of tenet of our country, right, that competition is good for all economies.
22: Sure.
23: And this economy, this contracting world economy, benefits from competition, and that includes among vehicles. So if you have one mandatory option, you will start to have people complain about the various aspects of the mandatory source, including kind of customer service. Things can take longer because those systems tend to build up extra checks and balances that people have to get through. And so then people start finding ways around the mandatory sources.
22: Yeah, I mean, my kind of view is a middle ground in the sense that, you know, there should be contracts that people look to. It's almost like the look to first to say, hey, does that meet my need? Does it not meet my needs? You know, and so it makes sense to use that one. But don't mandate they have to make a good business decision, right, at the end of the day. So maybe there's a preference, an overall management preference for using certain things, but that doesn't mean you have to. If there's like you figure out, oh, no, it's not going to be – doesn't have the contractors or the capabilities on that contract that I need, or, you know, I need it for some program management perspective that's different. Who knows what the reasons are? But rather than saying you shall versus, you know, look at that. Does it work for you? Use it first before you – it's part of your acquisition planning process.
23: Right. In my experience, the kind of first look policy is like the best approach because – you're telling buyers, well, first look here, and then if there's some reason that doesn't work for you, you can go somewhere else.
22: Right.
23: And even in agencies that have established mandatory internal agency vehicles, they often then subsequently go to a more of a first look approach, again, because often that kind of mandatory policy ends up hurting mission accomplishment.
22: Right. And the final thing I'll just say about that is, like, my experience was or one of the experiences GSA had when it was mandatory is those requirements being mandatory were essentially a requirements contract. And then when people didn't use them, that's a breach of the contract. And I just recalled during the 90s, GSA had to pay out millions of dollars to schedule contractors because in the court reporting area, because, you know, at the time, the Department of Justice and others wouldn't use the schedule. They knew their court reporters and they were local or whatever, and they'd go right to them. It kind of made sense. But that'd be a breach of the contract. And it's finding the right balance of flexibility, but also making good, efficient decisions, right? At the end of
23: totally.
22: The day. So,
23: yep.
22: So, Brian, when we come back, let's turn our attention. We did some history there and sort of policy, I guess, or philosophical management stuff. When we come back, let's just start to look at we'll go down through the GWACs, and we'll start with some of the GSA ones. You know, we'll save our biggest discussion for a NASA swoop since it was awarded, and we'll save that for last. Okay?
23: Sounds good.
22: Okay. My guest today is Brian Friel. He is the owner of BD Squared. I'm Roger Waldron. You're listening to Off the Shelf on Federal News Network.
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22: Welcome back to Off the Shelf on Federal News Network. I'm Roger Waldron. My guest today is Brian Friel. He is the owner of BD Squared. We're talking about all things GWAC, interagency contracting. Brian, you know, I always appreciate this because I always learn a lot about actually what's going on. Well, I think I know what's going on, but you know, there's lots of great information you provide with regard to all the GWACs that are out there. So I thought maybe this segment we can just go down through them and you give your thoughts, analysis, and or just what you see going on that people would be interested in. And of course, let's start with NIH's COSP. For procurement, but also the whole program of interagency contracting there, which is kind of gone, so to speak. So,
23: yeah,
22: what's happening? Like, has that contracted completely ended? Or did you see work transitioning other places? What's going on there?
23: Yeah, so CIOSP3 and CIOCS are still the functioning contracts that are run out of NITAC. Those will wind down this fall. So there's still a couple months left of ordering. I think to the most extent, I think what we'll see is agencies starting to look elsewhere for the requirements that they've previously placed on the NITAC contract vehicles. And we've already seen that. We've seen a number of requirements that were previously on the contract go to the GSA schedules, go to Polaris. We've even seen some go to OASIS Plus that are a little less IT focused. And I think that's what we're going to see. And to me, it's kind of a good lesson for agencies in how you structure a procurement. And I think we've talked about this on previous shows, but the biggest challenge was that NITAC used a scoring approach without taking advantage of the most biggest benefits of scoring, which is you don't have to look at every proposal. So it can, when you use a scorecard approach, it can speed up the process. But they didn't put that provision in, so they had to look at everybody, and then they just got mired down in evaluations that were clearly never going to end. And I think that's ultimately why.
22: And then like hundreds of protests, literally.
23: Tons of protests. And they were going to make more awards that were probably going to be further protested. So we were going to be in this endless loop. So
22: yeah.
23: Unfortunately, I think it made sense for them to close it. And so now so buyers are going to have to look elsewhere, and companies, industry is going to have to encourage buyers that have previously used CLSP3 to come to the vehicles that they're on now.
22: Right. Yeah, and I think it's like that self. It's a the self scoring piece, right? That if people self score, and you're going to award to X number, you get you only have to evaluate when you get to the end of that point scoring sort of threshold, or whatever, or the top 70 or whatever, right? That's the thing that they didn't do, right?
23: Right. If you're going to do a scorecard, I would say probably the most successful scorecard approach was actually GSA Astro. Which was a scorecard evaluation. They had zero protests.
22: Yes.
23: They had very clear instructions. They had a specific number of awards they were going to make.
22: Wasn't it 40-something?
23: Yeah, it was like 40 per.
22: So that's not a lot in this world.
23: Right. I mean, you would think they would get a ton of protests, but they didn't. And I think, again, they were also very open and communicative with industry to help them understand what it would take to submit a successful proposal. So that if anybody is planning to do another scorecard proposal, I would highly encourage them to look at
22: that model
23: as a great model.
22: Yeah, that's a great point. I think the other thing that gets your sense is that what I've seen, and I think what industry would say, is the idea of having a small business avenue channel where it's set aside. And then other than small or open, where anybody, both smalls and large, so you have those two parallel, like Oasis Small Business, Oasis, that by NIH COSP4 having one sort of pool there instead of splitting it up was also, I think, a challenging thing, just because you could have maybe awarded the large one because there'd be less proposals. Presumably the number of smalls is – proposals is one of their challenges.
23: Yeah, it's become very gummy on the small business side because there's also been an expansion of joint ventures.
22: Right. Yep.
23: And those joint
22: ventures, how those are evaluated.
23: It's extremely complicated, and agencies often get tripped up on what are the proper rules for involving joint ventures, and those often then lead to protests. So what we've seen, Oasis Plus is actually a great example of how to deal with this. GSA has set a floor. They're using a scoring system, but they've set a floor, and they say if you get above that floor, you're in. If you don't get to that floor, you're out. And an agency can set that floor wherever they want to set it to determine how exclusive they want to be. Some agencies, when they're using scorecards, will set like an 80% floor. So you have to get 80% of the points. And if you get 80%, you win. And if you get 79%, you lose.
22: Yeah.
23: And again, those are very clear mechanisms. It's clear to industry. And those don't tend to get protested.
22: Right. What's fascinating to me about the whole point scoring thing too, and I guess is that back when I first started in the dark ages of procurement, right, or not, in the 90s, like everybody stayed away from point scoring. It all was, subjective, adjectival, right, was a term. And, blue, green, everybody got a color, and you got the standards and all those things. And that got so complicated and so protested and just gummed up the works that, I think it was Jim Galloney is the father of the kind of the him and his team at GSA of the point scoring thing. It was just like, we got to find another way to do it. So what I was always taught, no, we don't want to use points because that doesn't really assess the value. But when you're awarding a pool of contractors that then subsequently be competing for other work, it makes more sense, doesn't it?
23: Yeah, I think it's a fantastic model. it's not a shoe-in, right? You have to do it correctly. So it's definitely worth people's time if they're planning to do a scorecard to look at models that have worked, like Astro, like Oasis, and then you can set the parameters appropriately for your agency. And we've seen a lot of ones that are very successful. We've seen scorecards used not just for contract vehicles, but at the task order level, you know, pretty successfully. And again, in those cases, the government's being very clear about what they expect your performance.

0: HubZone. And those are four different contracts. The three that are socioeconomic focused, SDVOSB, woman-owned, and HubZone, are all operational, but partially operational. And GSA decided to make awards in tranches so that the contract could get up and running. And again, I view this as a response to the heightened protest activity on any of these contracts. So right now, nobody has been thrown out of any of those competitions, so nobody can protest. But the contracts are up and running,
1: right?
0: And awards have been start have been have
1: task order
0: started to come out and be made on those three contracts. Pillar small business that got they did a different approach and they made the awards and let people know that they were thrown out altogether. And so when the people protested, they requested stop work orders. So those are not moving. That Pillar small business is not moving forward. It's stuck in the court of federal claims. There should be a decision in the next couple months. If it goes in GSA's favor, then the contract will turn on, and then Polaris will be at least fully operational on small business and partially operational on the other three.
1: You mean partially because they haven't concluded going through all the awards,
0: right? Ultimately, there will be 80 woman-owned awards, 70 service-disabled veteran business awards, and 60 HubZone awards, and they've awarded a fraction of those. At some point, they will complete those awards and let people know that they're not in. The companies may then protest, but any protest at that point will only affect companies that are not already awarded on the contract. So everyone that's already on there can keep
1: going,
0: participating and bidding on task orders. Agencies can use the contracts.
1: Right, and that is, you're exactly right, that's a response to the protest environment, trying to almost staggering the awards.
0: Right,
1: like that.
0: Exactly.
1: Yeah. Okay, how about Alliant 3?
0: Alliant 3 is actually in the same boat. So the GSA has made a partial set of awards and is going through the process of making additional awards. And then at the end, there will be a point at which people are informed that they didn't win. Those companies may protest, but the contract is up and running and operational now. So so Alliant 3, and all the Polarises are in the process of becoming partially operational. And then sometime probably in the next year, they will all become fully operational,
1: right,
0: meaning all the awards have been made. Everyone's happy, moving on.
1: Right. And Brian, we're up on the break, so we'll save. So we'll tackle NASA SEWP 6 and its awards and what, you know, and the process there and what's next in the task orders when we come back from the break. My guest today is Brian Friel. He is the owner of BD Squared. I'm Roger Waldron. 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
1: Welcome back to Off the Shelf on Federal News Network. I'm Roger Waldron. My guest today is Brian Friel. He is the owner of BD Squared, and we're having our regular checkup on the GWACs and interagency contract. I guess that's how I'll describe it, Brian. But the biggest news most recently is the award of NASA SOUP 6, just within the last month, I believe. I'm going to get my time, summer goes fast, right? But, so I just want to open it up and give you an opportunity to talk. Can you talk about the process that was used, how we got to where we are, the award sort of dynamic, and then we can also talk about task orders and what you see in the future.
2: Yeah. And so to set the stage, SOUP historically has been one of the most successful contract vehicles in terms of volume of orders, north of $10 billion a year now in orders. And up until now, it has been entirely commodities-based. And they actually have delivery orders as opposed to task orders because it's really commodities-focused.
1: Yeah. Yeah.
2: There are sometimes some services associated with those, but by and large, it's been a commodities contract where the primes are resellers. So SOUP 6 is an expansion of the scope. So from the reseller portion will continue very similar to what's in SOUP 5, and it will be called Category A on SOUP 6. And then there's a new Category B, which is for large businesses and small businesses that can perform enterprise-level services kind of across an agency. And Category C, which is services for that is a small business set aside for kind of more mission-focused, office-specific kinds of IT services requirements.
1: Or specific technical capabilities, perhaps.
2: Right. Like if you're a cyber company, all you do is cybersecurity, the Category C is probably like a great place for you to participate. So the evaluation methodology was kind of a floor-based system, somewhat similar to what we discussed about Oasis Plus, where it wasn't scoring, but SOUP set a floor, and you had to meet the basic floor of requirements. And so you had to submit a proposal that showed that you could do those things. You submitted three volumes, and then the evaluation process went volume by volume. And so for your volume one, got evaluated first. And at that point, NASA decided some people didn't make the cut, and so they informed them of that. Some of those companies protested at that phase. Then subsequently, some volume two was evaluated, phase two.
1: Those people got through volume one.
2: Those people that got through volume one went to phase two. Some of them got thrown out, and then phase three, some of them got thrown out. And so there were some protests along the way. Those protests have all been resolved, and the awards have been announced. The SOUP's plan is to kind of flip the switch and turn on SOUP 6 on November 1st. So the next few months will be kind of a
1: transition
2: time, help people understand how the contract works. But there will be no more protests. So as of November, it will really be the only fully operational GWAC with an extended period of performance on it going forward. And so I think it's one of the more exciting developments in the GWAC space. Because for the first time, companies that don't have a catalog of commodities to sell can sell their services on SOUP in Category B and Category C. And the way I kind of see it fitting in with Alliant and Polaris, because now the remaining GWACs are Alliant, Polaris, 8A Stars, which has only got 3 years left on it, and Vets 2, which will be replaced by Polaris. So it'll be Alliant, Polaris, and SOUP. Those are the three basic GWACs now. And they create a nice set of options for buyers to go to where they might have complex requirements. And Polaris and Alliant had scoring systems that rewarded experience doing complex requirements. There's cyber, but there's software development. There's configuration management. There's help desk. There's all sorts of stuff in there. And SOUP is a great place for companies that are more specific and requirements that are more specific.
1: Okay. And the number of awardees, not only did NASA SOUP, expand the scope in terms of adding the services, and B and C, but also using a floor approach, right? Presumably there, and it ended up being a lot more awardees, and obviously a lot more because they're awarding things that they didn't do before.
2: Right.
1: How does that dynamic play out? So it was interesting. I was just on a panel with some small businesses, and I just was curious, like, does it, and they were on NASA Soup the first time, and it's kind of like, or the most, you know, the incumbent one, the NASA Soup 5, whatever. Right. So there's, where there's less companies. Right. So does it change? I was just asking, does it change your approach to that vehicle or how you go to market when you see that you've gone from, like, let's say there's 100 companies that you're within your group, you know, within that channel, and now there's whatever it is, 600 or whatever for the products. Do you see that? Like, 'cause I know you help folks compete for task orders too.
2: Yeah.
1: I mean, their kind of reaction is you keep to your fundamentals and, like, you do what you do.
2: Right.
1: So you understand what you can do and what your customer wants. So
2: yeah.
1: I gave the, but I was just curious about that.
2: No, that's right. And what we typically see on a new contract vehicle that has more awardees than the previous one is everyone's super excited about winning. And so they bid. So you get tons of bids in the first year. And often when you have, you know, 40 bids, an agency will default to kind of a price comparison,
1: yeah,
2: because
1: price,
2: it's,
1: yeah,
2: super hard to make, yeah, a trade-off among 40 companies.
1: And presumably, they all got on the contract, so they,
2: right,
1: can do the work, right?
2: Right. But then, you know, often when at the task order level, when you do an evaluation that leads to a price decision, often agencies have kind of regrets.
1: Yeah.
2: They don't get the service, sure, that they would like to see. So we typically will often see a requirement come back out after the base year. So what we advise our clients to do is, when you work with your customers, like, skip that part where they develop a evaluation methodology that's going to get 40 bids, and encourage the agency to be more specific about what they're looking for. And the more specific the criteria at the task order level, the fewer the bids.
1: Right. That makes a lot of sense. Do you know, just in terms of customer base, Yeah, I mean, they have their sort of traditional customers that have used them for years, you know, in the commodity space. Do you see, that experience with NASA Soup in that commodity area lending customers to say, hey, I had a good experience here. I'm going to go try, you know, in the services area? Or how do you see them marketing the vehicle?
2: Yeah, I think it's actually, again, to me, if I'm a buyer with some requirements in an agency, it's kind of a great time, because I've got several choices, right? If I want to use a government-wide contract, I could pick Polaris. Again, if I have a complex requirement, I'm probably going to go Polaris. I've got a simpler requirement. I could use either the GSA schedules or Soup. So I've got kind of multiple options. And, you know, some people will choose Soup because it has a lower access fee than mm-hmm. the schedules or Polaris. The access fee is 0.34% right now. Soup is trying to drive it down to under 30% and or under 3% or 0.3%, I guess. So it
1: right.
2: and the access fee on GSA is 0.75. So it's about half the cost. And again, that's actually a value of the competitive nature of these vehicles,
1: right?
2: Because I wouldn't be surprised if we see GSA's access fees come down, because there's this competition where agencies have to choose which one is better for their requirements.
1: Right. And yeah, that's obviously at GSA that would require like a top down review of their fee, and, you know, because it does pay for their operations, you
2: right?
1: Know, like, and
2: but Oasis Plus, for example, is already at a very low access,
1: yes,
2: fee.
1: Yeah,
2: and that's and so as a consequence, like, agencies are happy to,
1: right,
2: use.
1: I mean, their customers are, and it's like, what's your fee and why? And, like, am I going to go to a lower fee-based operation,
2: right,
1: or not?
2: And sometimes an agency will say, well, I'm enjoying this service that I'm getting from a higher fee service, and
1: sure,
2: that's
1: best
2: where
1: value.
2: I'm going to go. And that's right. Fine, right? That's great.
1: Right. So I guess my other question for you, and I guess we've started a little bit about task orders. So you do help companies compete for task orders?
2: Yep.
1: Mm-hmm. So, and what are some, what do you see going on? Are there trends right now, how people are structuring the task orders? Because that is really where you got to get on the vehicle, but at the end of the day, the requirement and the money is, you know, in the transaction, that's really, really important. I mean, you can't do the task order unless you get the contract. But when you get to that point, it's where, you know, it involves actually getting some money, doing some work on behalf of a customer agency.
2: Yeah, well, we're kind of in the stage. It's a very vehicle by vehicle, but there's this commonality that many of the vehicles today have more contractors than the previous version.
1: Yes,
2: and so,
1: that's true.
2: And most of these have just gotten started. So Oasis Plus, FBI SSS, DLA Jets 2.0. All of these have many more contractors than the previous version. And so they're all in this stage where if the task order is structured in a certain way, it's going to attract more bidders. And that's what we're seeing, is more bidders on task orders. And again, and then we're entering kind of second year, we're starting to see agencies say, okay, I didn't really want 40 bids. Five, six, seven, that's fine, but 40 is too many. And so now we're starting to see some more discernment in the task order evaluation process. For example, a phased approach where you showed your technical capabilities and then there's a down select and then there's orals and then there's a technical challenge. That's becoming much more common at the task order level, particularly in IT services.
1: Yeah.
2: And that avoids a situation where it's just the price competition, because you're more specifically making people prove that they can do the work.
1: Right. And do work well.
2: Right. Right.
1: In the timing to do a task order, where are we now on that? I mean, that's something that, because time to market, time, you know, speed of need, all that sort of thing. What's your sense? Is it taking longer? Is it taking shorter at the task order level than it has in the past? Or
2: It's still taking about the same amount of time overall. You know, usually when we see an RFI, about, again, on average, 3 to 4 months later, we see an RFP.
1: Okay.
2: And then once an RFP comes out, it's usually, you know, typically 45 to 60 days until award.
1: Okay. And
2: that's pretty good.
1: Mm-hmm. I mean, yeah, the contract structure lends itself to doing it that relatively quickly. The back end stuff is what takes the time, like, right? Developing the requirement, the RFP.
2: Right.
1: Right. From the RFI to the actual putting out the RFQ or whatever.
2: Right. And again, like the, I definitely encourage buyers to look at successful examples of task order evaluation processes, because we have seen some that take forever to award, but often that goes back to overly complex and unclear requirements.
1: Right. Yeah. It's simple is best.
2: Right.
1: Clear, simple. There's power in simplicity.
2: Yep.
1: So, Brian, we're up on the break. When we come back, I want to finish. Well, we're going to be sort of potpourri, but I'm going to start with this question. Just so, where are we right now in the market for GWAX, just from a sort of churns perspective, or what's going on with all the awards and stuff? Are we close to a sort of serene sort of period of time? We'll get into that when we come back. My guest today is Brian Friel. He is the owner of BD Squared. I'm Roger Waldron, listening to Off the Shelf on Federal News Network.
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1: Welcome back to Off the Shelf on Federal News Network. My guest today is Brian Friel. He is the owner of BD Squared. He also serves on the Coalition for Common Sense and Government Procurement's Board of Advisors. We've had a great discussion so far today on all the IT, GWAX, interagency contracting stuff. And one of the things that when we prepared for the show, you brought to my attention that I hadn't really thought about is we could perhaps be entering into a period of relative calm. I don't know what you say, like, with regard to the, you know, interagency contracting and the GWAX. Why is that?
2: So if you think back to 2016, which is 10 years ago.
1: Yes.
2: We've been in some form of recompetition for GWAX that entire time. And so it's been kind of 10 years of instability. In 2016, I thought we'd be back to a stable environment in 2021. And here we are in 2026. And we're now just seeing the light at the end of the tunnel of this unstable period, where if we look ahead to next year, it's likely that we'll have, you know, a fully operational SUP, a fully operational Alliant, and a fully operational Polaris, and no major recompetes of GWAX on the horizon. So we'll be in this stable world where now buyers can place their task orders, they can make decisions about how to do it, and we're not kind of caught in this very unstable, kind of endless proposal environment
1: right.
2: in the GWAX space.
1: And I guess these things do go in cycles, but that a decade is kind of a long cycle.
2: It took a very long time.
1: Yes. But hopefully we'll have a good 7 years maybe or so, because then people, what's the next follow-on, right? People start talking about that, of course, right?
2: Yeah, and SUP, Alliant, and Polaris are all set up for on-ramps. So I would expect in 2 to 3 years, people will be able to get on that.
1: Yeah, and Oasis Plus has been doing on-ramps.
2: Right? Oasis Plus is now in open season, and it's
1: that's right.
2: Forever
1: right.
2: Open.
1: Yep. Mm-hmm. Yeah, absolutely. Let's turn to a less settled area. And how about, let's talk about like agency specific IDIQs just for a moment, touch on them, because even the context of consolidation and the present executive order, there's agencies that are out there doing their own things. It's even when things are very, very, very, very similar to things that already exist, like MAPS versus Oasis, Oasis Plus. What's your perspective on that? What are you seeing?
2: Yeah. And let's talk about MAPS, because that's an Army contract. It's the consolidation of a professional services vehicle called RS3 and an IT contract called ITES. It's been restructured into a single contract with 5 domains. And the domains are management and advisory, technical and engineering, and research and development, which are the exact 3 main domains of Oasis Plus.
1: Right.
2: And then there's emerging IT and foundational IT, the scope of which is entirely covered by SUP and Polaris and Alliant. From a requirements perspective, any task orders that you place on MAPS, if it gets awarded, you could place on any of the existing contracts. But, you know, GSA has now the centralized authority, but they're still not a mandatory source. So agencies can ultimately make their own decisions. And in this case, the Army thought it was in their interest to create their own vehicle. So this vehicle is also a scorecard. Their intention is to make 70 awards per domain. So in the 5 domains, each one gets 70, 30 large businesses, 25 small businesses, and then the rest are something called commercial sector vendors. It was a multi-amendment process. So we went through 10 amendments during the process of the proposal development. The evaluation requirements shifted throughout that process, kind of creating a lot of
1: additional work
2: and anxiety, and led to 10 pre-award protests. And so those pre-award protests have to be resolved. In my own view, I would expect that there were enough inconsistencies introduced in the amendment process that some of those protests have valid grounds, and the Army will have to reopen the procurement So issue an 11th Amendment.
1: Yeah, make to corrective action.
2: Make some changes because they can't proceed with award while the pre-award protests are pending. So it could be a long time. And then, after the pre-award protests get resolved, if they do an amendment, bids go back in, then they complete the evaluation and make awards. At that point, then there could be additional protests.
1: Right.
2: So we could be in an extended period of time. And again, this goes back to why we saw some agencies decide, I don't want to do this vehicle. Because even if we look at where we are now, MAPS going in July, the Army forecast that it was going to do this 2 years ago. So and
1: they've already taken 2 years.
2: Yeah, the original plan was to have it awarded a year ago.
1: Yeah.
2: So now we're already a year beyond the original plan. And that's something we tend to see on these vehicles. So ultimately, again, what I think agencies will decide is it's probably not worth it.
1: Right.
2: Especially since you now have the option of creating blanket purchase agreements within existing
1: IDIQs. I was going to ask you about that next. But
2: it's a huge deal. And, if I'm an agency that has requirements that – and I'm reticent to use a big government-wide contract with lots of companies on it, I can now create a multiple award blanket purchase agreement within the environment of those GWACs or the schedules.
1: Yeah.
2: And that's a great way for people to handle that. So I think we're actually going to see fewer agency-level IDIQs and more agency-level BPAs within the construct of these GWACs and the schedules.
1: Right. And you asked, my last question was on BPAs, and you already answered that. So I think, where are we? We're up at the end of the show, Brian. Thank you so much. I appreciate it.
2: That was really fun, Roger. Thanks a lot.
1: I enjoyed the conversation. I want to thank my guest today, Brian Friel. He's the owner of BD Squared. I'm Roger Waldron, and you've been listening to Off the Shelf on Federal News Network.
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1: I'm Tony Goldwyn. 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
5: From ABC News, I'm Michelle Franzen. Rising tensions over the Strait of Hormuz. President Trump posting a map on social media claiming the waterway is now U.S. territory and the naval blockade is in full force and effect. Iran's deputy foreign minister, though, disputing the claims, calling them delusional, and Iran says its own blockade remains in place. President Trump now threatening Oman, a U.S. ally, over its talks on a separate deal with Iran to reopen the strait. ABC's Jonathan Carl has more.
6: With oil prices climbing higher and talks with Iran going nowhere, President Trump threatened to, quote, bomb the expletive out of U.S. ally Oman if they get in the way of his goals in the Strait of Hormuz.
7: I don't think they'd behave very well, but we'd handle them very easily, just like we do others.
6: The war has reduced ship traffic in the strait to a standstill, rattling world markets and raising the price of gas. On average, Americans are paying over $4 a gallon, up over a dollar since the war began.
5: It's primary day across four states, including Florida and Alaska, putting a spotlight on recent GOP-led redistricting efforts for key congressional races that could determine control in the House and Senate. In Oakland, California, the lawsuit trial against Meta begins, the parent company of Instagram and Facebook facing a lawsuit by nearly 30 state attorneys general, alleging the platforms are designed to be addictive and have a negative impact on younger users' mental health.
8: In court filings, Meta estimates it could be forced to pay damages up to $1.4 trillion if it loses this case, though Judge Yvonne Gonzalez-Rogers has called that number unreasonable, according to the outlet Law 360. Meta recently revealed it spent $2.4 billion on legal expenses in the second quarter of 2026 alone. And while that's relatively small potatoes for such a large company, it could add up, with hundreds of similar cases expected to go to trial in the coming months. Mike Dubusky, ABC News.
5: On Wall Street, stocks are lower this hour. 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
5: Dangerous heat across the South, including 15 states from California to North Carolina. Drought revealing long-kept secrets in Western states. Here's ABC's Rena Roy. The country's largest man-made reservoir is at its lowest level ever. As the water drops, it exposes what was on the bottom of the lake. Las Vegas police responding to possibly discovering of human remains. People reportedly finding a jawbone with fillings. The coroner now looking into it. The water receded in 2022. Numerous sets of remains were found then, including a body in a barrel. With the new school year ramping up, the CDC says the vaccine exemption rate has reached a record high for kindergartners. Most exemptions are actually non-medical reasons, such as religious exemptions. And it comes as the country is dealing with a record-breaking year for measles cases in the last 35 years. The CDC says the percentage of kindergartners getting the MMR vaccine, which protects against measles, mumps, and rubella, slipped to 92.4%, below the 95% experts say is needed to maintain the herd immunity. The average used car sold for about $27,000 last month, according to Edmunds and Blue Book. Michelle Franzen, ABC News.
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11: Now today's federal newscast. More than 66,000 kids are returning to the Defense Department's K-12 schools for the 2026-2027 academic year without their phones. The Department of Defense Education Activity, which runs the school system, is now telling students to silence or turn off their personal electronics and put them away during the school day. The Department of the Air Force is updating its rules for determining whether civilian applicants are a good fit for federal jobs. New interim guidance says candidates must be deemed initially favorable before receiving a firm job offer and must earn a final decision that they are suitable for employment in order to retain the job. It's important to ensure individuals hired are loyal, trustworthy, and are of good character, the memo says. The memo follows a broader Trump administration directive on the same topic and will be replaced with a permanent rule. Find these stories and more at federalnewsnetwork.com. I'm Eric White.
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16: 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Here's today's moderator, Terry Girton.
17: Welcome, and thanks for joining us. My guest today is David Wiseman, the Vice President of Secure Communications for BlackBerry. David, it's great to have you here.
18: Thank you.
17: There's certainly a lot to talk about with secure communications, but I want to frame our conversation today in light of the recent or fairly recent conversations about the administration's use of Signal, disappearing messages, questions about record retention. What do these situations tell us about how the government maybe has changed how it approaches communications?
18: You know, I think this builds on a trend that's been developing over the last few years of more and more consumerization in the communication space. And what I mean by that is there's less dependence on traditional communication systems, whether that's email, whether that's phones at an office, and more people's cell phones. And once you have that cell phone, there's just a human tendency to, I'm just going to use the same app that I use for everything.
17: So it used to be, and you sort of alluded to this, that people in government just assumed that they would only communicate on government systems, whether it was secure email or the separate phone or device that you got from your government office. Is that just not true anymore? Do we not manage that way?
18: Yeah, I think there's been a lot of change. There's been explicit policies and pushes over the last probably 5 to 6 years to go more and more to BYOD, bring your own devices. I think a couple of things behind that. One is just a lot of people didn't like carrying two phones. The second is, you know, potentially cost savings. If the government's not responsible for millions of phones, that adds up. So when you do that, then people feel like it's my phone, it's my account. You really can't tell me how to use it as much as you used to. And then that starts to change people's internal mindset and framing, because they don't feel like this is an official device. So, you know, I don't have the same rules that I have to follow.
17: So certainly BYOD is much more convenient for the individual, but it sounds like we get into some systematic misunderstandings about how those devices can be used.
18: Absolutely. And I think the systematic is kind of at two levels. One is, no matter what device you're using, you need to be sensitive when you're talking about, you know, official government information, whether that's unclassified or whether that's classified. You need to be cognizant of what platforms you're using. And then the second aspect of that is records management. And I think maybe we'll have time, we can speak about that a bit more. Absolutely. And, you know, who controls and who's responsible, you know, for those records.
17: Well, the idea of secure communications is probably where the biggest misunderstanding happens, and we probably wouldn't have heard about it so much if there hadn't been reporting of pretty significant conversations that were happening on an unauthorized channel. When people talk about Signal, and maybe they use it in their private lives, they think about it as an encryption system. But encryption is not the same thing as security, is it?
18: No, it's a key part of security, but it's not the same thing. And one of the things I think we need to think about is, because sometimes people mix these concepts up in their mind, particularly when they use, you know, consumer apps like Signal or WhatsApp, is they kind of mix up perceived privacy with security. And what do I mean by that? Perceived privacy is everything's end-to-end encrypted, no one can read it. And so they feel like that's secure, but that's also private. But then the other aspect of privacy is, well, I can delete my messages, I can retract them, they're not even around anymore, which is not actually, in many cases, true, but that's how people feel about it. And when we think about that from a government perspective, the whole records management is a really key thing. And security is a lot more than just about protecting the channel of communication. It's also about all of the metadata around that and who you're communicating with. And there's a long history over decades of, you know, even within the government, using metadata, you know, for criminal investigations, you know, who's communicating with whom. And there's often not even a need to get to the actual conversation.
17: Well, let's go on to the records management for a minute, because a lot of folks can think that's really wonky and belongs in a special small office. But really, records management is very important. How do you mix or differentiate between security and records retention? How do you connect the dots?
18: Yeah, so I think in the context of these types of, you know, applications that people are using, you know, security is anyone able to intercept my communication? And there's a lot of aspects to that, things like encryption are just one. Records management is a different type of security. The security for that is the security of government processes and the security of information that, you know, needs to be retained by statute. And that's, you know, from an end user, well, it's kind of like a hassle and everything, but it's an obligation. You're working for the government, the public, the taxpayers are trusting you with that information, and they're trusting you to operate in a legal manner. And that's part of the state of mind, I think, that people get in when it's, oh, it's my phone, it's my data. And the other thing I would say is this idea of mixing together the same applications for your personal life and your official business is a bit risky to the end user themselves, the government employee themselves, because if the records need to be collected, and we've seen in recent inspector general activities and reports, they go out and they get devices and they try to pull the records out. If you've used a single system to mix your data together, then as part of that, they're also going to get your personal records. Whereas if you use the separate approved system for your government communication, there would be no need in the vast majority of cases for them to look at your private communications.
17: Well, you've raised a really interesting risk factor there. So should agencies be asking employees to manage the record keeping themselves, or should retention be automated? And if it's automated on a BYOD device, how would that even work?
18: You know, I think asking people to manage it themselves is a bit of a joke. And that's not even ill will or intentional. It's just not going to happen. It has to be automated. And how you automate it, it depends. You know, if it is a government controlled and managed device, you know, it's very evident that, you know, there's ways to collect and record all the information on that device. If it's a personal device, this is the reason you need to separate out your personal communication from your government communication, and you need to use some type of app on that device that's approved by the government. It's an official app, and you recognize then that all of those communications are going to be captured and recorded, and you actually should not have an issue with that if all that's in there is official business.
17: Well, that raises the specter of the disappearing message, which seems to be a way that some people try to deal with the intersection of business communications and personal communications. They make those business messages disappear. But you said earlier they don't really disappear. So what is the difference between deleting a message and preserving an official record of that communication?
18: Yeah, so I think if you're operating in a, we'll call it a proper structured format where those communications are being archived, the official communications, then I think it's actually fine to do things like disappearing messages. And the reason I say that is it actually reduces the risk profile of your device because there's less accumulated information on that device. So if somehow the device is compromised, you lose it, it limits the surface area of what can be collected. So disappearing messages in and of themselves, you know, whether that's time-based, whether that's volume of messages, you know, whatever the criteria are, as long as it's on a government system where government has the control, they have the archiving in place, it's actually a good thing. Now, as an individual user, you know, let's say you're not on a system, you're on a commercial application, you know, those systems for archiving are not in place, then you might say, well, when I disappear a message or I delete a message, hey, it's just gone. And I'm not going to get into the, you know, details of forensics and maybe it's embedded somewhere in a memory chip. Let's not even go there. It may be gone from your device, but how do you actually know that it's gone from the other people's devices? And you say, well, because I set the policy, I told it to disappear. Well, often, I don't know if you've used like WhatsApp before, but it depends on versions. And so, you know, you'll get a message and it'll say, hey, this account is making messages disappear in 24 hours, but they're in an old version, so it's still going to be around. So you don't have control over the whole environment, and you can't be really confident or even know if the messages truly did disappear. So you shouldn't count on that.
17: So what kind of guidance does an individual user need from their records retention shop to try to help them be best in best compliance when it comes to maintaining an archive of these kinds of official communications?
18: Yeah, I think the primary guidance is what systems do you have in place? What applications are they working with? And is all the data being collected? And understanding that, and is there anything I need to do on my device to configure it? So that's kind of a one-time set of activity. The other thing is there's always going to be exceptions. There's always going to be, for whatever reason, I had to send a text message to this person. For whatever reason, I had to communicate with somebody, through something like WhatsApp or Signal. Maybe they're in a foreign government and there was no other option. Then there needs to be a clear set of procedures that how do you manually capture that information and submit it to the record retention office in a timely manner. And that has to become part of, kind of the training. And if it's not continually repeated in terms of training, then, people are not going to remember it. But the key there is that it has to be the exception, not the everyday operating procedure.
17: My guest today is David Wiseman, the Vice President of Secure Communications for BlackBerry. I'm Terry Girton on the discussion, The Critical Vulnerability of Commercial Messaging in Statecraft, brought to you by BlackBerry on Federal News Network.
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17: Welcome back to the discussion, The Critical Vulnerability of Commercial Messaging in Statecraft, brought to you by BlackBerry on Federal News Network. My guest today is David Wiseman, the Vice President of Secure Communications for BlackBerry. David, as we wrapped up the first half, we were talking about people's behavior and their sense of what's secure and not secure and whose device it's on, but really about how people make choices in this kind of nebulous space. So I want to follow up on that. Because you've made the point that senior leaders often adopt commercial tools because they're fast and convenient. They're busy people in high-pressure situations. They just don't want to be bothered with that other stuff. So are these incidents that we're talking about technology failures, or are they examples of people finding workarounds because they are convenient?
18: You know, the first thing I would ask is, you ever seen the movie Groundhog Day?
17: I have.
18: my answer to this question is along the lines of Groundhog Day. And I could go back a decade and we could have a little history lesson, but I'll spare you. But one example of early February 2025, Google Threat Intelligence put out a report that Russian intelligence was actively looking for ways to compromise Signal accounts. And using device linking, my PC is synced with my phone type of approaches often. And so there was a whole flurry of activity. There was some hardening by WhatsApp and Signal, to improve those processes. And people felt it was under control. So a bit more of the risk of doing things on these types of apps, people may have perceived that was lower now. So then we get to February 6th this year. German intelligence puts out a report that Soviet intelligence is once again coming up with a set of techniques to compromise Signal communications among senior politicians and government officials by linking accounts. And this time, it's not really a technical thing they're doing. It's a human behavior. It's a phishing. They're sending people a QR code. This is your technical support team. You need to scan this for us to fix your problem. Things we've seen for a long time. But then I mentioned Germany in February. That was quickly followed by reports from Dutch intelligence, from Portugal, from NATO. In May, FBI and CISA came out with very similar reports. And so my point on this is human behavior is there's a problem. Someone solved it. It's okay. I'll move ahead. But on these issues, it always keeps coming back around and it never ends. There's always a new way to do the attack. And so you just have to assimilate that as a person. And you have to say, there's a price to convenience. There's a risk to perceived convenience. And at the end of the day, how convenient is it when it actually comes out? Like one U.S. senator came out and he was informed that his Signal account had been hacked for a 6-month window. That's not very convenient. And so I think that's the key to this is, you know, making people really understand what the cost trade-offs are.
17: So there's a training and awareness aspect to this, right? Folks can click through those PowerPoint training slides and be told, don't use this app. But over time, those processes really don't seem to have a meaningful, create a meaningful change in behavior. So where is the sweet spot between app or tool design and behavior modification to try to keep people on the right side of security while recognizing I just need this to be ready when I need it to be ready?
18: Yeah, I think the first thing to that is the government needs to provide government employees and leaders with tools that they need to do their job that are very similar to these commercial tools. Because it's ease, I just know how to do it. That's the key, and that's like one gap. If, you know, if every agency is kind of doing something different, there's no intercommunication. And that's often the time reason why people go to these systems is, well, everybody's on it. So that's, I think, you know, one of the first ways to address the human behavior is to give people a credible alternative that they can use regularly. And that kind of gets them out of everything being an exception and then becoming a habit going somewhere else.
17: What should CISOs be thinking about then? If they know they've got senior folks and those senior folks have a requirement to conduct their communications in a secure way, how do they, what do they do for those folks to make sure they have either that second set of tools that can be very familiar or they can secure whatever they're going to use?
18: You know, I think if it's a senior official, at the end of the day, they should be issued an official device because otherwise it's just workarounds. And it's one thing if you're talking about millions of everyday federal employees that are mostly based in the United States, totally different profile from several thousand of the most senior officials that are targeted both domestically and when they're traveling overseas. And I think that's kind of the fundamental way they deal with that.
17: We've talked about several different aspects of this kind of messaging, records retention, security, encryption. One of the other issues that has come up repeatedly is identity management. Who's actually on the message or the group that you're talking to? And it seems in some cases, folks don't actually know. So how does identity management enter into this question of security when you're using messaging applications?
18: Yeah, well, you know, identity is actually the biggest risk out there. It's a much higher, identity spoofing is a much higher risk than someone breaking encryption. It's a much higher risk than some type of malicious malware being placed on a particular phone. And it's actually, and unfortunately, the easiest one to go after. And with some of the AI tools and voice impersonations and all of these types of things, it's becoming even easier, lower cost, and the skills required to do it are much lower. So what is the problem? Anytime you're using an open consumer type system, people are self-registering. They're not issued an identity, they're claiming an identity. And then it becomes very easy for someone to claim an identity inappropriately. And if we think about what I talked about with the Groundhog Day and then the Russian intelligence, that's really what they're doing. They're spoofing that, hey, we're with some support activity, we're somebody you know. And they're using that to get you to give them the permissions needed to link their computers to your phone. And now they didn't have to break the communication because they're part of the communication. And they see everything and they hear everything. And anyone that's looking at that group, it looks like you. So, you know, if you don't control that whole process, it's a huge risk.
17: So if you were a senior leader in a government agency and you've been watching the coverage about all of this and seeing how this unfolds, and maybe you haven't had an incident in your own organization yet, what are the first steps you'd want to make sure those folks take to secure their messaging environment?
18: I think the first thing is whatever messaging environment they're going to use for their official communications, it should absolutely be different than the one they're using for the personal communications. Even if that's not a government system, it needs to be used by them solely for government communications. Why? Two reasons. One, that's going to limit the risk of them accidentally adding some other contact to that app because it's not all intermixed with, you know, just other random people they know. And two, it's just going to mentally remind them, hey, I'm opening this app because I'm doing government business. And it just helps with your own mental processes. You know, think about the sensitivity of what you're communicating. And then third, when you do that, the objections to, you know, okay, archiving the contents of that, you know, go way down, because why not? It's only for your government stuff. Now, the best thing is you're using an official government app for that, but if not, at a minimum, segregate the communications.
17: You've also talked about the importance of whitelisting identity. Talk a little bit more about that.
18: You know, the government has spent billions and billions of dollars on identity, CAC cards, all different types of systems. And that's expected. You expected you're going to badge into your building. It's expected you're going to use these identity cards to log into your computer. There should be the same expectation, and people understand why that is. So you validate who you are. Are you still authorized? Are you getting authorized information? And there's no pushback on that. The same expectation should be there when you're working on your mobile device. And so by whitelisting, what we're really saying is you're continually validating the identity. You're validating, is this an, you know, still person still authorized to do these communications? And it also gives you the opportunity to then make sure that that identity for communication is tied back to your other systems for, you know, archiving, employee management, that type of thing.
17: So for, the third person kind of in this triangle between the identity managers and the senior leaders is the CISO. What do they need to be thinking about in order to make sure that these messaging systems are both usable and secure?
18: You know, I think they need to think about what controls they might need to put in place in terms of, for example, you know, connectivity to government systems, what filtering, data loss prevention techniques they might need in terms of access to certain documents. You know, I'll give you an example. Maybe I can't control who somebody sends a document to, but maybe I can control what the security is in the document and who can actually open it, knowing when it was opened.
17: So 5 years from now, are we still going to be talking about these same kinds of questions, apps and security or monitoring, or do you think we'll have a better governance system in place that will prevent these kinds of challenges?
18: You know, I promise to spare you the history lesson. But, you know, 20 years ago, people thought this was going to be under control. 15 years ago, 10 years ago. So I'm pretty sure 5 years in the future, maybe some of the apps will be different. But the core things we're talking about around identity, around personal behavior, around records management, none of that changes. So I think it's an ongoing just aspect of, you know, how we communicate and how we do business.
17: People are people.
18: Yeah.
17: I'd like to thank my guest today, David Wiseman, the Vice President of

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2: 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I'm Robert Shea.
1: And I'm Adam Hughes. 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
3: So, Adam, it was kind of a slow week.
1: It felt a little slower.
3: But it started on a high note. Divers recovered a bottle of Guinness from a 162-year-old shipwreck in the English Channel.
1: I was really hoping we were going to start with this, because I'm just fascinated by the story.
3: I mean, it's going to be a good week when that's how it starts.
1: They're going to try to see if it's still consumable. Would you have some?
3: I mean, well, there's a bear shit in the woods.
1: That's right. And there's more down there. They have unopened cases. So they think they can have more that wasn't destroyed in the shipwreck.
3: I think we've got something for the next GovNav happy hour.
1: Yeah, and I think we need to look into this for client gifts. End of year client gifts, you get a vintage bottle of Guinness. Perfect.
3: But seriously, folks, TikTok's now free and clear for federal agencies.
1: Yeah, I got a bone to pick here.
3: How will that impact productivity? Is that what you're going to do? You're going to bring it home to government?
1: Now that I can climb up on my own soapbox. So we couldn't use this forever because it was a national security threat. And this is not a Trump administration thing. The Biden administration agreed. And then President Trump came in and said, well, we're going to sell the company. We'll get it to work. We'll work around, blah, blah, blah. Kept asking for extensions. And then everyone kind of forgot about it. And then they just slipped this little memo out that's like, screw it. Who cares? Go ahead. Use TikTok. The main reason I have a bone to pick about this is because the federal government's stance against TikTok is one of the main reasons I've been able to get my kids to not get TikTok. So I know they don't listen to this podcast, but don't tell them if you see them, because then they're going to want to get it.
3: I know we don't like to do this because we don't want to bore our listeners too much, but I'd like to read the memo in full.
1: Please, give me that liberty. The floor is yours.
3: Pursuant to the opinion of the Office of Legal Counsel issued July 17, 2026, TikTok's no longer a covered application for purposes of the No TikTok on Government Devices Act. TikTok is no longer a covered application for purposes of the No TikTok on Government Devices Act. Well, what is? Accordingly, OMB Memorandum M2313 is rescinded. TikTok may be used on government devices. It might be the shortest OMB memo of all time.
1: Yeah, we got to get the GovNav intern on that. Do some research, see if it is the shortest of all time.
3: Riley, get on it, Stan. Actually, I think Ted Kalk might be the guy to run that. We should test that through his new system.
1: With his new AI tool. Yes, we should. Other maybe more major government management stories. There's a new cyber EO that was released.
3: By the way. You know what it says? It authorizes private American companies to conduct offensive cyber operations against foreign criminal groups on the government's behalf. We have a new business line. GovNavigators.
1: We're going to need to do a little more research before we wade in too deep on that one.
3: Riley, get on that.
1: There's a number of stories out about Palantir. Palantir yelling at GSA to take their AI rule down. Most contractors ask for some revisions, some tweaks. Palantir's like, absolutely not. We don't like playing by rules. You have to just scrap this.
3: How about the Department of Defense saying, spend more. Don't just stand there, spend more. Palantir.
1: On Palantir specifically. And don't worry about, you know, those pesky acquisition rules. Those can't matter for anything. Yeah. So two big stories on Palantir and somewhat related. They're like, we want to do what we want to do and we want to take all the money.
3: Tinge of jealousy.
1: And then there's one other thing. It's just a tinge. I mean, if you look at the

0: market cap of GovNavigators and the market cap of Palantir. It's like a 6-7 situation.
1: They could just swoop in and buy us and quiet us down.
0: Yeah, so you don't hear from us by next week, you know something happened. You had mentioned, too, that there's this update on this FinCEN rule.
1: Yeah. Another development that impacts GovNavigators. The requirement to file beneficial ownership reports with FinCEN has been withdrawn. So we don't have to disclose the vast extent of our foreign ownership.
0: Yeah, so this, to be clear for those that don't know, this is something that Congress passed a while ago to try to understand how terrorists are financed. So just to be clear, we don't are not involved in that in any way. But before they postponed this stupid rule, I filled out all this paperwork.
1: As required.
0: Yeah, and then they're just like, oh, we're going to delay. Actually, never mind. Don't worry about it. So it's off the to-do list, but that's 45 minutes of my life I'm never going to get back.
1: What else happened?
0: Well, not that much. I mean, I worked a full week. That should have been top of the news. Breaking news.
1: We should have issued a press release on that, as a matter of fact.
0: Speaking of somebody who's been working real hard.
1: I'm excited. Somebody's doing the Lord's work.
0: Let's get to it.
1: This episode is brought to you by Alicor, which powers the technology behind public sector lending, grant, and capital deployment programs, helping agencies modernize operations, improve oversight, and better serve the public. And you can learn even more at alicor.com.
0: Thanks to our friends at Alicor for sponsoring this episode of the GovNavigator Show.
1: So, Adam, you know I like all of our guests equally, right?
0: Just like your children.
1: But I'm really excited to have my good friend John Bernard on today because he's someone who I genuinely like and admire. And I'm delighted we get to share his story and what he's working on with our listeners. John, welcome.
2: Hey, thank you. And I do want to comment, when I listen to your podcast, you guys have way too much fun. So let's try to amp it down.
1: Okay. We will try to make this the most boring episode we've recorded today.
0: Challenge accepted. Yeah.
2: You guys said that in unison.
0: It's terrible. We wear the same shirt to the office sometimes, too. It's not great. Yeah.
1: I could go on and on about you, John. You are a gadfly of government performance. Governors follow every word that you utter. You wrote the book, Government That Works, The Results Revolution in the States, and Business at the Speed of Now. You've been working on improving government efficiency for decades. So what's the problem? No, share a little bit more about your background and how you've come to this work and what you're working on today.
2: Yeah, I really got into this management stuff because my background is journalism. I ended up running a supercomputer manufacturing plant. What that had to do with journalism, I still don't know. And worked for a big insurance company as an executive. But along the way, early on, I got into this thing called Lean. And Lean is about taking the waste out of everything we do. But what captured my attention was the fact that we didn't think of Lean as a system of management. We saw it as process improvement activities. So I started thinking, what if we applied this to the work of management? Because management provides the greatest source of waste possible. Disorganized, can't mobilize the talent, no measurements of accountability. So management in general is a mess, except in really well-run companies. So I had a chance to do this in the private sector at companies like Nike and Baxter Healthcare and even Arthur Anderson in the day. They were one of my clients.
1: That's great.
0: So John, talk a little bit about your current efforts. And we were chatting a little bit before we started recording, so we'll get into some of those details too. Honestly, it would be great for you to continue comparing how we organized elections at the beginning of the country 250 years ago and how we do it now and how little progress and how poorly we did compared to that. But yeah, tell us a little bit about America's Pulse and what that is and what you've been working on.
2: Sure. So what we talked about early on, I always think of James T. Kirk in Star Trek as my idol. And it was interesting, even though he's way ahead in the future, he acts like he's from the 50s, always looking for a fight. That's kind of how elections work today. We're still doing it the way we did it way back when, based on rumors and whether we like someone or want to go have a beer. We think that person's approachable. There's absolutely no connection between what they get done. And by the way, after we elect them, they go off and they don't listen to us anymore. Our voice is dim and dull. And now they have all these other voices they have to listen to until the election cycle comes. So what we're really working on is creating a, we call it direct input democracy, really raising democracy to a level where we as citizens have a lot more influence and power over those that we vote for to get them to actually get stuff done that matters to us. And so as you start to look at that, the only source of power there is in government is one thing, getting elected. So unless you insert the citizen's voice in between the election and them getting in office where they have power, if we don't put ourselves right in the middle of that, we have no power. It's just talk. And that's why you see today protests and petitions and all these things that go on, to what avail? It's not clear, but this is going to stick us right in the middle between those we elect and what they get done and whether or not we vote for them.
1: So we're talking about America's Pulse. This is an effort that you've launched to basically compare performance across states in a number of important variables. Tell us about the site and how you expect people to use it.
2: Sure. Go to www.americaspulse.org. There you can get the link to the site because it actually functions as an app. And what you do is you go look at measures. You look at your state's measures. And when you sign up, by the way, you get wired to every elected official at the state and federal level. That means you're directly connected. So as you look at these 54 dimensions of our lives, I've worked with governors for years. Every governor has always said, these are the measures that people really care about, you know, public safety and environment and taxes and all of those things. And then what you do is, as you're looking at the measures and you can see how you rank in the nation and what the trend is and all that, you simply put a heart by the ones you care about. And then you go to your page, MyGov page, and you drag to the top the things that are most important to you. Once you've done that, that automatically aggregates every one of your elected officials from all the other citizens who elect that person. Guess what? They now have an agenda from the citizens of what they want them to work on and a means to measure whether or not they actually do anything with it.
0: So you're trying to design this not only to inform the citizenry, but also to inform the elected officials to create a conversation around what's important and whether it's working?
2: Yeah, and I would go beyond a conversation. It really is what we want them to do for us. This is what we are saying. Not only am I going to elect you, Adam, but I want you, not you necessarily. I don't know that I'd vote for you. I haven't had a career yet.
0: No, what, exactly. And you're a wise man for that, for sure.
2: So what I want to do is say, Adam, these are the things that are dear to me and I think we need to fix. Could be homelessness, could be healthcare access, whatever. These are the things that matter. I want you to work on them. You and I now have a connection. We can communicate with each other. You can talk about that issue. We're going to track legislation and news on that issue so that you're going to be able to see, are they actually working on it? Now, when they go to the legislature, they have almost no say over what their agenda is. And so we're going to give them that agenda.
1: So can you talk a little bit more about some of the variables that you track? You call them vital signs. What are the things that you think are most important to track as far as government performance is concerned?
2: Well, you have to begin with what is tracked, because you can't make these measures up. There's a lot of issues with fake facts. These are facts that have been gathered for years. So it's everything from public safety issues like traffic fatalities, property crimes, general crimes, and overall things like the environment, spaces in, let's see, we've got economy where it's jobs, how many jobs are being created, what are the average wages in your state, is there access to health care, how healthy is your state, what's the obesity level. So they're really almost a walk across the spectrum of things that matter in life and how we're doing. Government plays a significant role in all of these issues.
0: I might be jumping ahead too far here, and let me know if I am, but what's the response been from elected officials about the work that you've been doing? Are they excited to see this? To me, part of it is sort of like, God, this kind of feels like something the government should be doing directly. And they do, to some extent, this better and worse in different areas, right? Here's the data about how we're performing, and you let us know if you think we're doing a good job. But we know that's not happening. So the site you've created is delightful, by the way. So we'll put the link in the show notes too, but people should go and check it out. But talk more about the elected officials and folks working and even the staff working in government and the feedback that you've gotten from them about what you've put together.
2: So one of the realities is we've confused transparency with accountability. So we have 350,000 publicly available data sets from government today, and we have zero incremental accountability. So that's why we're trying to make these right in plain sight. I don't expect, Adam, that people in elected office are going to come running. I think they'll be resistant to it, and we will track and make visible who is engaging in it. I've talked to many elected officials who, to my face, say they love the idea. One who said, I went to the state legislature and found out that my agenda that I spoke about when I campaigned was not even in the conversation because the agenda was determined by the party leaders, not by the citizens. And so I think there's a piece of it that's probably the most appealing to elected officials is to be freed from the bonds of everyone else who thinks their voice is more important than us, the citizens. So I think that's where the opportunity will be. Nonetheless, I do expect there's 7,962 elected lawmakers in the country, and we're shooting ultimately to get 80% of them. And I think it'll be a bit of a battle. The second question I didn't answer about people in the agencies who are tied up in this craziness that comes from the legislature. The average state in the U.S. produces about 500 new laws every year, in addition to the 500 from last year and the 500 from the year before. So where do all these needs come from? They're not coming from citizens. They're coming from other sources. Those get imposed upon the agencies. They have to spend money, create regulations, and all the things that go with that. You know how much fun that is.
0: Yeah. Yeah. Well, and then if you take out the ones that are naming courthouses and other public spaces after people, it probably goes down significantly, but not enough to make it something that's something that humans can just keep up with, right? Yeah, totally.
2: Yeah. And to just make one other comment that made me think of is, it's an astonishing thing to be on a team and be able to put a point on the scoreboard. You know, if you've ever been on a team in a collective effort to move the needle, it gives you all the energy in the world to move the needle again and the next needle and the next needle. Mm-hmm. In the absence of that, people go to work for government thinking they're going to make a difference. And guess what they discovered? Good luck with that.
0: Okay. Yeah.
1: So I'm on the site now looking at the Commonwealth of Virginia, our home state. Mm-hmm. You break it down by economy, education, environment, government efficiency, health, our children, public safety, and vulnerable populations.
2: Yeah.
1: Red, yellow, green is used extensively, which warms my heart. But you also rank where the state is in various variables. So for instance, in
2: every measure is ranked against the other states.
1: Yeah. If we're in homelessness, we're number 3 out of 50. So we're better than 65% of the state. But if you look at K through 8 testing, we're 27. So we're worse in that regard. And our infant mortality rate, likewise, is not as good as half the nation.
2: Yeah. And who knew that?
1: Yep. There is no other source for this kind of data. Can you talk a little bit about your data sources and whether we have consistent reliability across all of these metrics?
2: Yeah, we've been very picky about what data we use. These have to be data that is required by law, is defined in law. A good example was recidivism. We don't have recidivism in there because states don't measure it consistently. So it's not apples to apples. All of this data is validated. The vast majority of it is watched by third parties, and the check and balance part that happens from the public side of things. But this is data that we feel is very solid, has been reported generally for more than 20 years, and has not been tampered with in recent times.
0: You've got some trend graphs. You've got some historical data, too. So this is something you're upkeeping on an ongoing basis.
2: Yep.
0: How much work was it to get to the point where you have good data across a number of years previous? Is that consistent across these measures? Are you going measure by measure, depending on the quality of the data set and how long it's been tracked and that sort of thing? How big is the data cleansing problem, I guess, is my question.
2: Yeah, I have a gentleman. Our entire team is all volunteer. Nobody's been paid to build any of this. And I have a PhD data scientist who, when he joined us, went back through everything and purged and validated and created automatic feeds and all this stuff. So the data has been really cleansed, but we're about 18 months into building this. And the data has been by far the most challenging part to feel that, because we believe if the data is not right, then we're not credible. And credibility is the platform we have to be built on.
1: Can you talk about your governance and our friends who are helping you lead this effort?
2: Absolutely, including my friend Robert Shea.
1: Not that shameless a plug.
2: I was going to say, we don't all have the best of friends, but I do. So did I recover?
0: Yeah, one way.
2: So the really most important thing is that we have two governors who are highly respected from opposing parties. And Martin O'Malley, who most of the people in the measurement world know who he is and what he's all about. He's co-chair with Doug Ducey, who is the governor of Arizona. I had the pleasure of working with both of them in my previous life. And they are honorable men who are committed to actually making sure government really does work. And they've come together. They had never met. We met a couple months ago in Phoenix for the first time, and they really hit it off. And they both, during their times as governor, were chairs of their governor's association, so respected by others. And they're going to be the spokespeople as we roll this out to say the thing that they genuinely believe in, that they talk about all the time, is that there's far more that unites us than divides us. And we as a nation focus on what divides us. Not that I think that's intentional, creating polarity. I don't think that's intentional at all. That's meant to be a joke. And what they're saying is, why don't we work on the things that we agree on, the things we want to fix together? And why don't we figure out who's good at it and figure out how they're doing it, and maybe we could learn from them.
0: So, John, you just mentioned kind of the rollout and your future plans. Talk a little bit about what you've got coming up or what you're hoping to accomplish, say, in the next 1 to 3 years with this project. Just to be clear, too, what you've already created is quite remarkable in a short amount of time with volunteers. So you could also say, no, this is it. People should go use it, because you might have other things that you want to work on. But tell us a little about if you've got some plans for what you want to do next with it.
2: Yeah. So what's critical, if you understand Dr. Erica Chenoweth's work at Harvard, is the tipping point in this space is 3.5%. So what that means is if we can get upwards of 7.5 million people, this actually becomes a driver. Now, her studies aren't directly what we're doing, but they show that movements, when they get to 3.5% of the population, become the driver. They become the driving dynamic. So our target is to get to that number in the next 18 months, and then to go to 20 in the 2 years following that. And that way, we really do have an open channel between legislators, the people who make our laws, and citizens, where they're actually talking to each other, working together on priorities, sharing stories. So we think that that is going to be really a critical part of it. Did I answer your whole question?
0: Yeah, I think understanding what does success look like in these instances, and that can take on a variety of views and lenses to understand that. I mean, I feel like that's an ambitious goal. I love it.
1: I love that you're asking the measurement guy a measurement question. But I mean, I think based on our numbers, you might be a critical mass just after this episode goes live.
2: Oh, yeah. Yeah, I'll let you know how that goes.
1: Okay.
2: Because you might guess we actually do measure it. We have 2 15-minute check-ins a week and 1 hour meeting a week where we do more strategy, but we're watching the numbers all the time. And I'll tell you, they're not very big yet, but we haven't launched. This has all been word of mouth. Yeah. Our hope right now, the biggest challenge is to get funding, because this is now a marketing effort. So we have to get social media out there. We've got to get our governors on television programs. And if we do that, I think people will welcome the opportunity for their voices to be heard.
1: Well, we're excited about it. Congratulations on what you've accomplished so far. Thanks for spending time with us. Thanks for your lifetime of contributions to make government work better for people. And we're proud to be a part of your effort, and we'll do whatever we can to make it successful.
2: Thank you, guys. I admire what you do, and I would like to have more fun with you anytime we have the chance.
0: So excellent.
2: Maybe it'll involve a beer or something.
1: Yeah. Just like you said at the top, challenge accepted.
0: Yeah.
2: Thank you, gentlemen.
0: Thanks, Tom. Well, if we can get John up to, what did he say, 3.5 million?
1: Percent of, I think, the nation.
0: Oh, nowhere like 7, yeah. So let's see what we can do. Maybe set a goal by the end of the year. We'll get him up there.
1: I think we're done after this episode. If everyone listening goes and signs up right now for America's Pulse, then I think we're done.
0: It is a cool website. I was playing around with it before we did the recording. So
1: everyone should check it out. If you do that, you get a free 162-year bottle of Guinness.
0: To consume at your own risk.
1: Right. It's validation, which will be sketchy.
0: That's right. And what, there's nothing really going on this week, right? I mean, we're in the middle of the doldrums of August in Washington, D.C.
1: Yeah. Sadly, having celebrated your first full week in the office for a while, you'll be away again.
0: You know, I don't schedule the golf trips, Robert. I just go.
1: You're blameless. It sounds blameless. Like you're like a victim.
0: No, I have no involvement whatsoever.
1: Okay, it's a light week, but I noticed that Carahsoft, AWS have on August 20th a FedTech Innovation Summit.
0: Yep. Speaking of golf, ACTIAC has their golf outing on August 24th in a week. So I haven't checked to see if that's closed or not, but if you need an excuse to get out of the office on a Monday, you should sign up. I'll be there.
1: You need an excuse?
0: And also, next week, a little more than a week away, AFSEA and INSA have their Intelligence and National Security Summit in Rockville, Maryland, 2 days, August 26th and 27th. And I will also be there at that. So two opportunities to hang out with me the week of the 24th.
1: Our friends at Meritalk have an Agentic AI in the New Federal Workflow session on August 27th.
0: But yeah, so we're getting back into the fallish weather, so lots of stuff picking up. Potomac Officers Club also has their 2026 Navy Summit on the 27th. So
1: plenty of stuff to keep you busy if you want it.
0: If you'd like. Yeah.
1: If not, you don't, you can avoid it and stay in your man cave or girl cave, whatever. Have a great week. Hey, thanks again to our friends at Alicor. I think we can afford now to go another couple of weeks.
0: Yeah, the podcast will continue thanks to the lovely people over at Alicor. Make sure you go to alicor.com and check out what they're doing. They're working hard every day. They're improving government, and we appreciate them. 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
1: We sure hope you enjoyed it and learned something in the process.
0: And didn't get seasick.
1: Right, of course.
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1: Ahoy!

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3: From ABC News, I'm Michelle Franzen. Another ship under attack in the Strait of Hormuz. The British military's UK Maritime Trade Operations Center says a projectile hit a ship trying to exit the strait. The U.S. and Iran, meantime, continue to battle for control over the critical shipping waterway. ABC's Karen Travers has more.
4: Every time the president has brought this up, Iran has pushed back very strongly. This has been the sticking point going back to June when they tried to reach that deal to reopen the strait, and they continue to haggle over this. We heard a very forceful response from the Iranians just about the state of negotiations. They say the Strait of Hormuz will not open until the U.S. blockade is lifted, until the frozen assets are released, until they're able to sell oil again, and also they say until the threats and military options are off the table.
3: President Trump now claiming the strait is under U.S. territory and vowing to target Oman, a U.S. ally, for negotiating with Iran on passage for ships. Ukrainian forces striking deep inside Russia, launching more than 600 drones across Moscow overnight. ABC's Lama Hassan says Russia delivering a counterattack.
5: Russia launching a wave of attacks hitting Kharkiv, killing at least 10 people. We heard from President Zelensky. He said that they will definitely respond. He called it a brutal attack. So I think it's fair to say that these tit-for-tat attacks that we've been seeing recently, they are looking like they will continue.
3: Parts of the Midwest inundated with a week of torrential rain and flooding, bracing for more. Indiana floodwaters starting to recede and crews still assessing the damage. Here's ABC's Ginger Z.
6: Rivers are still swollen, not just in West Virginia, but also Indiana. It's been an awful week. And in Ripley, West Virginia, it was up to 9 inches of rain, filling backyards, covering roads, forcing water rescues. They're going to get more rain in Indiana on Wednesday night, but they have one dry day today to get ahead.
3: Severe heat is a concern in western states, along with parts of the South and Southwest. 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
3: In Philadelphia, police are searching for a masked suspect whom investigators say has been terrorizing women. ABC's Chad Pradelli has more from Philly.
9: The masked man chasing a victim outside of City Hall Wednesday just after 5 a.m. The woman was jogging when the man approached.
10: It's pretty disturbing.
9: Kate Egan says the same man terrorized one of her coworkers at La Colombe that morning. A security guard at the coffee shop intervened.
10: It's really unsettling just trying to get to work and having a kid like this running around, like, actively terrorizing women.
9: Investigators say at one point he simulated that he may have a weapon.
3: In Massachusetts, defense attorneys are presenting their case in the Lindsay Clancy trial. The mother, who is on trial for killing her 3 young children, says she was suffering from postpartum psychosis. Her attorneys arguing she did not get the proper medical treatment. Her former mother-in-law testifying today.
11: Prosecutors appear to be kind of losing ground. Mm-hmm. We're hearing these text messages between Lindsay Clancy and her former mother-in-law where they're struggling with what to do about these medications, which Clancy's blaming for worsening her symptoms. Some of the messages: I'm not okay, I'm terrified of taking the meds tonight, I was never ever this depressed. It was brought on by the medication. And that's exactly the point that defense lawyers have been hammering at, and prosecutors, for whatever reason, are eliciting it with their questions.
3: ABC's Peter Haralambos. Bill Rasmussen, the co-founder of ESPN, has died. Historian Mike Soltis says the 93-year-old died at his Florida home. Michelle Franzen, ABC News.
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12: Now today's federal newscast, more than 66,000 kids are returning to the Defense Department's K-12 schools for the 2026-2027 academic year without their phones. The Department of Defense Education Activity, which runs the school system, is now telling students to silence or turn off their personal electronics and put them away during the school day. The Department of the Air Force is updating its rules for determining whether civilian applicants are a good fit for federal jobs. New interim guidance says candidates must be deemed initially favorable before receiving a firm job offer and must earn a final decision that they are suitable for employment in order to retain the job. It's important to ensure individuals hired are loyal, trustworthy, and are of good character, the memo says. The memo follows a broader Trump administration directive on the same topic and will be replaced with a permanent rule. Find these stories and more at federalnewsnetwork.com. I'm Eric White.
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16: Welcome to the show. Today I'm playing a recent press briefing. Nick Cresswell, the Portfolio Acquisition Executive for the Mission Partner Environment at the Defense Information Systems Agency, held at the recent FCIA TechNet Cyber Conference. One note for the audience, the audio for the questions that were asked is hard to hear, so I've re-recorded them, identifying whether it was me or someone else asking those questions. I started off the press conference asking Cresswell about transitioning some technology capabilities from the Air Force and where DISA is today with the Mission Partner Environment, or MPE.
17: You know, the Air Force has been at this for quite a while. I believe they've had it for a little over 5 years now at this point. So there's a lot of good work that they have started and is in progress that we don't want to fail. There's a lot of no-fail mission in the space that we're currently operating in. So as we move those things over, we're doing very deliberately. We're moving the work, and then we're actively talking some of the functional transition as well. So we are actively starting to move some of the individuals along with the resourcing now with under the purview of the PAE for us to continue not only the operations that you know we have in the environment today, what we call the extant portfolio, but then also how do we start to accelerate toward transformation and really start to align around the key activities that you know have been thought about or were started that now we're starting to shape under the purview of the agency and then ultimately as part of our portfolio.
16: I then followed up by asking him for an example of some of the capabilities that are being transitioned to DISA from the Air Force.
17: Without going into too many specifics, obviously, but there are some NATO capabilities that they had started that are underway that need to continue to persist, align very well with some of our capability development activity. There are major programs So as they have started to get the ball down that field, you know, down to, I'd say, the 50-yard line at least, I'll take it just a couple yards further, we want to be able to pick that up and continue to run as quickly as possible while looking to align with what we're cohering is that overall enterprise system.
16: I asked Cresswell about the tech incubator and accelerator DISA is setting up as part of the MPE.
17: Because we're the integration of integration PAEs, so we have an opportunity to look, as I said in the panel, kind of uniquely at industry and look at some of the non-traditional kinds of technologies that maybe the other big PAEs aren't able to, or, you know, just not quite that fit. So as we look at the accelerator, you know, we're really looking for the best breed of what industry has to offer us. We're trying to build that in a way that allows them to do development in a purposeful way, while at the same time, you know, kind of exploring new things that might be made available to us. So, you know, there's going to be a lot more information that's going to be coming forward. We're trying to repurpose some of our existing capability that's been brought over from the Air Force. The Air Force had started some of this. To use your football analogy again, you know, this one they only got a few yards off the goal line, but we're really going to start looking to make it something that we can make. It's going to be useful for us, right?
16: I then followed up with two broad-based questions. Is there a timeline of when DISA would like to get this accelerator set up by? And then when will you put out a call from industry where will industry bring you ideas? Then I asked Cresswell how this tech incubator accelerator will work.
17: I am impatient. I drive my people nuts. We're small but mighty right now. We're growing very quickly. You'd ask about, you know, moving folks over. We're I think going to quadruple in size within a few months. So that's going to be a kind of a big thing. It's kind of a combination of both. Whenever you really look at it, it's an opportunity for industry to be able to bring us their ideas via some partnership that we are putting in place, some public private partnership. So there's an opportunity to have unsolicited ideas and capabilities brought in. And then we will also be doing industry engagement and outreach, which then will ask industry to come and participate with us to be able to, you know, show us, again, be able to demonstrate what they are describing. We are trying to move beyond the PowerPoint. We are moving beyond the just words and the briefings. This is really about how do we put functionally relevant capability into an environment and be able to demonstrate how it's going to perform in our technical baseline.
16: I asked Cresswell about the timing of the launch of the incubator accelerator.
17: Yeah, sorry, I told you I was impatient. I was impatient as in it should have already been in place. It's a 26 initiative without a doubt. We're expecting it to come online here any day. In fact, we already have pieces and parts of it established. There are a few things that have to be finalized in order for us to actually go live, but I would say here in the fourth quarter FY26, we're probably going to be making some announcements via our channels to let everyone know that it's ready for partners to come in and start working with us. And in some cases, sorry, Jason, in some cases they've already started doing that. We've already brought in some industry partners via the private-public partnership that particular facility offers us.
16: Another reporter asked, why did it make sense for DISA to take over the MPE?
17: That kind of gets after the transition a little bit. So from a just a capability perspective, when you step back and you look at what the agency does, the agency has a lot of enterprise-level responsibility already across the DOE-IN. Mission partner environment, while it's always been kind of a unique space, it's really not that dissimilar from a technology perspective and applied perspective than other things that we do as a joint force. And from my perspective, I think that was a recognition within the CIO leadership at the time to say, hey, we have an enterprise service provider today – that is already delivering these functionally relevant things to the combatant commanders and to our joint task force users. How do we take and enhance that? And how do we then add the coalition to our broader objectives whenever you start looking at combined all domain operations?
16: The reporter then followed up by asking if other programs outside the Air Force are being moved into the MPE.
17: Yeah, so there was a capability called Sabre. I think this has been publicized quite a bit. The Air Force was developing Sabre. Sabre was actually the first thing to transition. That happened even before I was onboarded here in January. It was the first kind of concept. There were some capability areas that were then morphed into the demonstration article that was taken to KeenEdge earlier this year. We've since taken the pieces and parts of that and decomposed it into our capability, which is Coalition Information Environment. CIE is the new program that is being stood up for this. There are, as you can imagine, anything that is non-intelligence related that really is focused command and control information collaboration capability sets that has been in the department. We're doing right now kind of a heavy lift of how do we bring those things in under the cognizance of the PAE.
16: The reporter then asked how DISA is working with the Joint Staff J6 on the mission partner environment.
17: This afternoon, Jason Martin mentioned there's going to be a panel. Jennifer Minks is actually a member of that panel. So we work incredibly well together. That's one of the benefits of coming from the CIO into this role. At that level and the department level, you're working day in, day out with your joint staff colleagues. We're just essentially continuing that relationship that we had built over time to include a lot of the strategy of what it is that we actually wanted to do. We're now translating that into real tangible things. So we're moving beyond concept into actual delivery.
16: We have to take a break. You're listening to a press briefing from Nick Cresswell, the Portfolio Acquisition Executive for the Mission Partner Environment of the Defense Information Systems Agency, held at the recent FCA TechNet Cyber Conference. I'm Jason Miller, and you're listening to Ask the CIO on Federal News Network.
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0: Stories of how local innovation influences the federal government. 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
1: Welcome back. You're listening to Ask the CIO on Federal News Network. I'm your host, Jason Miller. Today, I'm playing a press briefing from Nick Cresswell, the Portfolio Acquisition Executive for the Mission Partner Environment at the Defense Information Systems Agency. It was held recently at the AFCEA TechNet Cyber Conference. The audio for the questions that were asked is hard to hear, so I've re-recorded them, identifying whether it's me or someone else asking those questions. I followed up by asking, what does DISA expect the delivery of capabilities through the MPE to look like?
17: We are on a series of what we call minimum viable capability releases. We are one of the first entities that's really using agile methodology in order to build enterprise scale capability. That allows us to pull from across the agency. So we're pulling talent, parts of our counterpart program executive offices into this really integrated cross-functional team. So what it looks like in terms of delivery is our first MVCR is slated for the beginning of next year, so beginning of calendar year. We are focused very deliberately within the Indo-PACOM AR, but we are looking to scale out as fast as we possibly can. Because we're using a agile approach and infrastructure as code kind of mentality, we're looking to go to low touch provisioning as we start to look beyond just where we currently are focused with this first minimum viable capability. So as you look at a year from now, we are intending that we're going to have functionally relevant operational systems in the hands of our geographic combatant commands in a very short period.
1: I asked Cresswell to clarify what capabilities are they delivering to PACOM.
17: You kind of break down the top tier of this. It is all about how do we move the data and the information from coalition into our warfighting environment and back. So we, you know, are U.S. sovereign into our what we call the rel space or the coalition space, and then from coalition space into, you know, those other sovereign countries as we work collaboratively with them.
1: I then asked him to further offer details about what services MPE will include, such as user or network or what.
17: So yes, absolutely. There's a set of services. There are really a C2 bucket of services. There's a collaborative tooling set of services. So you can think of that voice, video, chat, you know, your normal commodity things that you typically do. And then you have a set of developer tools. And this, and the developer tools is a little bit unique in that it's not developer tools for us. It's developer tools for the warfighters at the edge to be able to do things in that space on behalf of their particular mission area.
1: Another reporter asked about positioning network nodes so that information can be shared across different enclaves depending on the partner. The reporter asked if Cresswell could talk more about how the need has been changing for sharing information on classified networks and with allies and partners over the last year, and how that is shaping what DISA does with those network nodes.
17: I think we talk a little bit about this. So there's really a kind of nodal structure. So whenever you look at what we set the globe with a set of core infrastructure service capability, and then you start to zoom into a particular AOR, you get into what we call theater and regional nodes. And so those theater and regional nodes then provide a set of services that are not only relevant from a user or warfighting perspective, but then provide all of the underpinning necessary. So provider functions, underlying infrastructure and transport. This is where we're a little bit unique is because of we're pulling from, you know, transport, we're pulling from cyber, we're pulling from C3E to build all of those things into an integrated capability that spans the globe. I'll take a zoom just back a couple of years and you look at, you know, so it used to be we had the luxury of time to build networks and take the time to build, you know, these very isolated communities. We don't have that, right? If you look at where we're headed, we don't know who is in the coalition on day 3, day 15, day 30, right? So the environment which we're creating is really based in zero trust technique. It's based in looking at security mechanisms that allow us to do data level and object level isolation. And then how do you do that kind of in a very distributed way in order to get the right information to the right operator? So what we're doing is a little bit unique. We have a set of gateway functions that we're constructing. We're looking at a lot of software-defined networking techniques to be able to do logical isolation within the environment. And then we're obviously integrating those across a series of controls and environments in order to be able to bring that aggregation and then obviously, you know, coalesce that around some information processing.
16: Integration was a common theme that came up. I asked Cresswell to discuss the concept of integration and how the approach for MPE may be different than other networks.
17: No, that's a very fair word, right? We actually talk about Aura Systems Integrator, PAE. Maybe just to adjust a couple things, you know, there will be things that we will build as a PAE that will be deliberate services that will be fully under the purview of you know, my part of the team, just simply because they are so unique in the how we have to apply them based on a series of rules or you know, maybe even statutes in some cases, that we will have a set of services that we will deliver. But for the by and large, we absolutely are leveraging the other parts of the agency and the things that they do, so in transport or in Thunderdome. It's been a phenomenal relationship. We have a series of outcome-based requirements that we talk about. And a lot of time, there are capabilities that just have to be adjusted in order for us to be able to take full advantage of those things. Where they don't or where we're unable to do that, that's where we have some ability to do things to be able to help bridge some of those gaps.
16: I followed up by asking for an example of where DISA already is integrating existing capabilities into the mission partner environment.
17: Yeah, no, I can talk one example kind of in general, right? So information collaboration and chat within the partner space is incredibly challenging. You obviously are dealing with partners that you have to have natural voice translation capabilities because, you know, that's something that we often have to be able to do, not only from kind of a voice perspective, but even in chat, right? So to be able to take a chat message, which, you know, as you can imagine, our young warfighters, they've grown up in an environment where they don't know what it's like to call people on the telephone regularly, right? They're chatting their friends and they're texting their friends, right? So the same thing holds true whenever they're running operations. And so, you know, we are building some capabilities that allow us to be able to do that at pace. In our space, within the joint force, you typically don't run into those kinds of challenges. So there's some information collaboration capability that we're building on the front end of some of the enterprise systems that Caroline and her team are responsible for.
16: Another reporter asked how MPE will take advantage of cloud services offered through the Joint Warfighting Cloud Contractor, JWCC.
17: Yeah, so we are absolutely cloud first. But cloud first doesn't mean we're just buying off the CSP. Cloud first means that we use cloud first principles. So we look heavily toward containerization. We look heavily at software defined, you know, capability. We work with some of the CSPs in order to buy some of the functionally relevant compute and host environments. But we do that via the J9. So we work. Not only in addition to our PAE counterparts, we work across the J codes within the agency as well. So we're close with Jeff, we're close with Sharon, and a lot of the things that they also do.
16: I then asked Cresswell how MPE is handling the challenge of data at different classification levels and how that challenge is driving a lot of what DISA's controls around MPE are.
17: You kind of step back and you look at CUI data, for example. Typically, we put releasability around things like FedCon or GovCon or something along those lines. You don't have to have a ton of contextual awareness of that particular set of data. You just have to have, like, you're working with a government entity, you're working with a contractor. In my space, you have to understand the context of the data in addition to the releasability of the data. And what do I mean by that? So the contextual piece of that is not only do I have to know what partners I'm able to share with at what points in time, and in some cases, in what geographical areas, right? There are geographical limits to some of the ways in which we share. So in addition to not only who I'm sharing with, the context in which I am sharing that is also a very big piece of the decision making that our underlying IT tools have to be able to do. And that's really exciting stuff whenever you look at how we're developing these policy enforcement and decision mechanisms that are being built within CIE.
1: Another reporter asked how DISA and MPE are supporting Project Maven and or are using artificial intelligence.
17: Maven is an interesting C2 application. We work with the CDAO in a lot of ways in how they are crafting that particular tool. As a combat support agency, we work very closely with the combatant commands as well. So combatant commands, I think everyone knows they're moving down that path. So in the coalition space, we are no different than some of the joint application of that. And so we work very closely with both of those entities and how we would build within the enterprise framework that CIE is bringing.
1: I then asked Cressel what vendors should be looking out for over the short and medium terms when it comes to MPE.
17: The way I'd sum it up is, while you may not see a actual solicitation come from, you know, PAE, MPE, there will be solicitations are coming from the other PAEs as they try to get us some of the capabilities that we're looking for. We talked a little bit about the decentralization and disaggregation of data, you know, contextual ability to bring those things together. End-to-end control of some of those data objects and how we do that, what we call data-centric security, and that gets into ACP 240 kinds of avenues. Those tools are something that we traditionally as a department maybe

0: DOD, you go, you know, those standards aren't necessarily applicable, right? The context by which we are building these capabilities under those standards is very important in this space. Because as you look at kind of where we're going in the federated model and some of the partnerships and the allies in particular, you have to base that on how we build out some of these standards. So, you know, interoperability is the way we used to do things. We've got to get to a place where we're able to have these direct relationships, and that's all built on standard. And some of those standards just haven't been thought about. You know, they just kind of a new space for a lot of our teammates. But everyone's very quick to, you know, help us pivot. I'll give you an example. So like the EU for, you know, just something as simple as birth dates. And PII compared to the way that we look at a birth date or the way that we look at our EDI, PDI on the back of our CAC card is significantly different than the way some of our allies look at, you know, that like information. They very tightly, you know, control some of those things, and there's some privacy, you know, implications to the way that we actually interact at the data level, at the object level. That have to be worked through, and that's where those standards become kind of a big, you know, need for us to as we craft out that middle layer.
1: Finally, I asked Cresswell for an example of how DISA has to change some of those data inputs.
0: Oh yeah, well, and just to, you know, you start to talk ontology of data. That's you know, something that we work very, very closely with our CDAO colleagues on setting some of those standards. You know, what we call a truck, the UK calls a lorry, right? So, you know, what does that mean? Or a tank, right? We call a tank, you know, big thing with treads, and, well, they look at that as a thing that I carry water in, right? Or I carry fuel in. So, you know, there's just this whole world in which we have to work or, you know, apply standard into and then be able to do the translation on our side to enable the joint force.
1: We have to take a break. You just heard a press briefing from Nick Cresswell, the Portfolio Acquisition Executive for the Mission Partner Environment, the Defense Information Systems Agency, held at the recent FCA TechNet Cyber Conference. When we return, we're going to switch gears and hear from the Defense Logistics Agency's CIO. I'm Jason Miller, and you're listening to Ask the CIO on Federal News Network.
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1: Welcome back. You're listening to Ask the CIO on Federal News Network. I'm your host, Jason Miller. For this segment of the show, I talked to Adaryl Roberts, the Chief Information Officer of the Defense Logistics Agency, about the agency's recent IT modernization success.
2: Daryl, first of all, always a pleasure to catch up with you. A little bit of news today. It's always nice to hear that the catalog system that you guys have probably been working on for quite a while moved off a 35-year-old COBOL-based system into a new modern platform. What's that mean for DLA? Give me a little bit of background.
3: This cataloging system supports all the NINs, the NSNs, for not just the Department of War, whole of government, so GSA, and our NATO partners. And so this is the central repository that really fuels our ability from a supply chain perspective to do resupply across all the domains. So what that means for DLA is we now have a system that will allow us to process faster. A lot of our manual processes that we do today in our old COBOL system, we can automate. And then from a department perspective and a NATO perspective, it streamlines their ability to do entry as well. So there were some things that we wanted to do in support of NATO and support of the department we couldn't actually put into the COBOL system. They're now inherently there with our commercial ERP.
2: Walk me through. This started several years ago, I imagine. This has been a huge lift. What's it mean to move from this off of this 35-year-old system? You probably had run it in parallel. Give me kind of the build-up to the launch.
3: I'd say governance first. So the coordination with our partners, our stakeholders across Department of War, whole of government, NATO. That's been the hard part. The technology part is pretty straightforward. But the coordination of those integrations, the systems that have to feed our cataloging system and that our cataloging system has to feed, that's been the complexity that we've had. The timing, there's a lot going on in the world today. You talk about Operation Epic Fury, other things that we're supporting, that our NATO partners are supporting and other whole of government partners. So we've had to do a lot of coordination and governance. So partnering with OSW, ANS, helping lead the way as a sponsor has been a key for us as well. But starting back in 2021, 2022 is when we really started the IT planning effort, and it's culminated this year in terms of what we've been able to do.
2: Are you running the old system in parallel with the new system for several weeks, several months? The really celebration probably is when you can turn off that old system and say, we are off of our legacy technical debt. Give me the next few steps.
3: Yeah, so we are actually off the old system. So we are fully live, running every single transaction on the new platform. We'll keep the old system available. We won't decommission for about 60 to 90 days. We'll start the decommissioning process once we're stable. But the next steps after that, it's continuous lifecycle management, right? So deploying is step one. That's the first day of the journey. Now it's how do we continue to enhance, improve? How do you apply AI automation further into the process? And we don't want to get back into a technical debt situation. So we're going to manage this from a lifecycle perspective.
2: Anytime you do a systems modernization, it's usually three pieces, right? It's the data side. You mentioned that a little bit. It's the integration, which is I'll throw in that data bucket. It's the technology itself. And then it's the how do we guard against scope creep, right? Everyone says, oh, can we add this? Can we add this? And then all of a sudden, you never get to that even close to the finish line because you keep adding more capabilities. Let's start with what the user is going to see differently with this new system. And then maybe we'll talk a little bit about how you guard it against some of these other challenges.
3: I think they'll see a more commercial look and feel. So cataloging, keeping track of items, that's not unique to the Department of War. Industry does that every day. So I think a big part of going to this commercial platform, how do we operate more commercially? Because the things that we're buying from a department is coming from the commercial world. And so I think that's part of our lifecycle management so that we don't get into customization like we typically do. So we have a configure first, customize last mindset. What is so unique about our requirement that I must build that custom code as opposed to if it's configuration, I'm just turning on a different feature that the user would like to utilize.
2: Generally, how much out of the box were we able to do from the commercial system, and maybe percentage, 50%, 80%, 99%, and how did you guard against that idea of let's add more features and customize?
3: The customization piece is more driven by law, regulation, things of that nature, national security. We didn't do that within our ERP. So we had a low-code platform, and that's where we really focused the customization. Because customization is not a bad thing. Even commercially, they customize commercial products. It's how you do the technical architecture so that it's not costly and you don't break the commercial software platform that you're on. So, of course, there's a lot of customization because of the nature of the defense, but that's not within our commercial platform itself. We did that through an integration with the low-code platform.
1: This is rolled out. This is now being used. You still, as you said, you still have the old system available just in case. You mentioned let's not get back into that technical debt situation. What are you doing from a modernization standpoint? Do you have a plan to add more capabilities? Is it the type? And this leads into the broader conversation that I think we also have.
3: The governance hasn't stopped. So we have a functional governance board that provides those priorities. What capabilities do they need? We have a governance board that internal from an IT perspective that will evaluate those criteria. We work with the partner. I hold executive level meetings to understand the roadmap of our technical partners moving forward. And that's going to be the process by which we do not allow a lot of customization. If we do customize, do it in a thoughtful, sustainable way. But as much as possible, it's also about, well, why are we doing those things? Is it necessary for mission success? Is it compliance? Or is it something that we've done for the last 15 years and someone said, hey, let's just keep doing it? Well, no, let's not keep doing it if it's not helping with the transaction.
1: I got to ask, how big is your list and how often do people add to your list of wants, needs, desires?
3: There's always a list. There's always a list. That lets us know that we're actually providing capabilities that matter, that move the mission forward. I think it's just important to be able to deliver those in a meaningful, sustainable way.
1: I know you haven't turned off the old system yet, but are you going to celebrate in some way? Is there going to be some sort of toast, party, cake?
3: We had an initial celebration for the go-live with the team up in Battle Creek, but I think the real celebration will be, you know, a year from now when we're in a more sustainable mode. We've had some lessons learned. We're implementing things on the fly. I think we're just going to have a sustained celebration in terms of we don't have to have a transformational effort again. It's just how we live.
1: Speaking of transformational efforts, this is a part of a bigger effort. You mentioned a modernization plan to basically fully modernize by 2030. You mentioned this idea of, but during COVID and for other things, you've had to move faster. And you've said you should be, 120-day deliveries, 90-day deliveries, 60-day deliveries. Where are you today with that kind of transformation plan? And how are you pushing, lowering that delivery schedule?
3: We have buckets of success where I've seen we've been able to really move to that days and weeks concept. It's going to be with AI and automation. So building our data fabric, that's really the hard part. Getting that established, well, we're well on our way of doing that. That's actually taking some months as opposed to days or weeks, but we're measuring our progress from that perspective. But once you have the data fabric in place to be able to do the automation and AI enablement, that's where we can do days and weeks. We've seen where we call it vibe coding, where we've went to different commands, sat with them for a day or two, and then said, hey, is this what you're looking for in terms of capability? Yes, exactly, but also add this, also add that. So we've been able to move faster in that AI automation realm based on that days and weeks. Of course, when you do major ERP transformation, that's going to take years of planning. But I think we're at a point at DLA within the next 12 to 18 months where we'll have that baseline. Right, a lot of our major transformation we started in 2020, 2021, we'll have the baseline complete. So now that will be our normal operating model of, hey, let's deliver a capability in days and weeks versus the years it took to establish that baseline.
1: Shouldn't overlook the fact you moved off this older system, but what's coming next when you look at your modernization strategy? What's, in 2026, 2027, here's the next 35-year-old COBOL-based system that we're going to hopefully turn off or at least begin the process or advance that process of moving it off our systems.
3: Our procurement system, GOT system, that's going to be commercial here in the next year. That'll be our next major and probably, I'd say, our last major puzzle piece for that major effort. But I think organizationally, it's that human AI connection. Not just establishing it, we've established it now, but growing that connection and pushing that as far to the edge as possible in terms of how do we have users do that. So our strategy within DLA is digital citizens, right? I, as the CIO shot, we don't have to build everything the way the technology is designed and built. I can push that as far to the edge as possible. That's going to be the next major initiative for us, is how do we move that human AI advantage as close to the edge that we can within DLA.
2: And Daryl, finally, appreciate your time. The ERP challenge is not unknown for DoD. Everyone is facing this challenge. How are you sharing kind of what you've learned, your lessons with the Navy, the Army, and across the DoD?
3: Yeah, so we have a Department of War Council for the two major ERP providers that we share. So we meet regularly amongst ourselves, but we also meet regularly with those ERP providers to, one, share our roadmap, share our priorities, and then also figure out where we have gaps in support. We've shared a lot with our journey being first to convert to the new platform with the Navy, with the Army, from a lessons learned perspective. So we've set up those formal governance structures for us to have those regular interactions, not just at the executive level, but the folks that are actually doing the hard work at the AO level.
2: Daryl, always a pleasure to talk to you. Daryl Roberts is the Defense Logistics Agency's Chief Information Officer. Thanks so much.
3: No, thanks for having me, Jason. Always great to chat with you.
1: Work. I'm Jason Miller, and you're listening to Ask the CIO on Federal News Network. When we return, I switch gears and talk to David Markowitz, the Army's Chief Data and Analytics Officer.
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7: This is Troy Schneider of Billington Cybersecurity. 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
13: 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On Tuesday's Federal Drive, a lot of organizations make big decisions based on what they think the federal government is going to do next. 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
1: Welcome back. You're listening to Ask the CIO on Federal News Network. I'm your host, Jason Miller. For this last segment of the show, I catch up with David Markowitz, the Army's Chief Data and Analytics Officer. David, first of all, thanks for taking the time. Let me ask the ADOC, the Army Data Hub, you mentioned, it was an order signed in March. Just give me a little bit of background on it.
14: The Army saw a need to connect our tactical units being developed through Next Gen C2, 4th ID and 25th, with the Army enterprise data and to work data issues to support our warfighting commands. And so organizationally, we wanted a place where people could go and call for, like, I need help to get either an application going or network, as opposed to our tactical units having to fish around. So under Army Cyber Command, they've set up a expert identifies that Army Cyber will try it out, but it's coming back to Army leadership for evaluation. So far, it's doing well. And its scope is to provide that both a data area as well as all network connectivity. So think the use case in mind is I've got a new UAV or some new ground sensor. I need to connect it and get that view into a situational awareness in our division. Units just go out there. Who do they call? They call the Army Data Operations Center. They help you with the technology, the API, the firewall, the data, the integration, all in one shop. They may not do it themselves, but they are the link back to the institutional Army to help them forward. So Army's been playing with the idea of operational data teams. This is now a hub that will provide the grease and the organizational structure and leadership to make that happen.
1: Because it's Army Cyber, it's because obviously you got to keep the data secure. Is that why it's coming through Army Cyber, or is it just that's where it kind of ended up?
14: It's a great question. In the Army, we've kind of wondered, where is that back-end support to have it? So the Army's gone through the our transformation initiatives of aligning, you know, FORCECOM no longer exists, it's now Western Hemisphere Command. So where is that back-end that provides that support? We wanted an operational command as opposed to the acquisition community to actually run it, because they'd be in tune with the operational needs. And so Army Cyber, because they run NetComm, a part of the move is to get the Army Enterprise Cloud Management Office, so they'll have the cloud activities, to move some view of the gate or the internet connection. So it's as Army Cyber has full operational control of the network, how to move them up the technology stack, say, by both applications and data, so our soldiers don't have to fish around for who's the right person in the Army. They've got one group to go to.
1: The goal here, as you said, is to make it easier for warfighters, soldiers to, hey, we have an idea, we need some help, where do we start? And then they may come back to you and say, hey, we need some cloud instances. And they may come back to a different part of the Army CIO's office for some development, some DevSecOps pipeline. So give me a sense of, since this is just fairly new, is there an example you can think of that's already kind of went through this process already?
14: So probably not coming back to the CIO, and they've got a lot of Army commands, and the Army's got a lot of greater things happening throughout the entire Army. We want the ADOC to be to leverage forward. So some of the existing ones that have come from 4th ID and 25th that have gone through this process, the Army Data Operations Center, are asking for things like, where do I get predictive weather information? You know, sometimes that's the Air Force, sometimes the G2, but the unit needs that for, you know, weather prediction. Another one was maritime trends, not a normal Army thing. So if a division needs maritime COP, who do they go to for integration? They go to the ADOC, who will then reach out to, like, the, you know, if it's a fourth estate agency or for the Navy to provide that integration going forward. So two examples where we've had kind of data needs to get integrated to the field to help our soldiers.
1: And from a data perspective, are there things your office is doing to make sure that data is cleaned up, is available? Where's the CIO's role?
14: So we're the Army Secretary, so we're kind of really high level. So we're really into the governance side, and so we're trying to make sure that the right people responsible for data can be responsive to our warfighters. And it's been amazing actually to see this kind of grow in time. We've had a lot of applications being built because we've now had a very robust data layer. A secretary just signed a bidirectional directive to make sure all of our business systems interact with the data layer, so we can have this kind of one place to kind of get our authoritative data. That process has now seen over 4 years, we're now overhauling our data products that are most common usage, like how do we think of soldiers, how do we think of units. Those are being redone based upon this growing demand of application. Our warfighting side is just about to go through that experience of getting all the warfighting data from fires and intel, logistics, gathering it right now. We're going to have a whole plethora of apps as 4th ID and 25th under the Next Gen C2 program innovate. And then we're going to probably see a maturation of, like, okay, now we're getting serious about enterprise-wide, what's ready for the Army. But for the CIO side, making sure that process works, so you have the right authoritative. Who do you go for log? Who do I go for sensor data? Who do I go to for, you know, finance, you know, cross or the network operations, making sure that those people are identified and responsible, so that we've got leaders who can change and be responsive to what the Army needs.
1: The key to this is obviously APIs, because you're not going to create one big data lake and all this data is going to live. Is that something else that your office, the CIO's office at large, is kind of shepherding, offering the governance around to say, hey, if you create this API, here's some guardrails.
14: Yeah, yeah. So the Secretary just initiated a program called Jailbreak. It's trying to get better API registration across. We're still in the early stages of that to get that as a complement to the data layer, right, to make sure it's on. And it's super important, the data products that those APIs will transmit. What are you supposed to provide? So that is ongoing. From an enterprise level, we want to make sure there's a catalog that they get registered with, and industry, both industry can see it, and our own soldiers can see it, our civilians can see it. So we're in the early process to at least mandate that everyone's, if you're going to come play with the Army, those APIs have to be exposed and shared. And so that's our early stages to making sure that, that it builds our environment.
1: That's all the time we have for today. You just heard from David Markowitz, the Army's Chief Data and Analytics Officer. I'm Jason Miller, and you've been listening to Ask the CIO on Federal News Network.
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2: 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When 0 degrees not zero? Why, when it's 32 degrees Fahrenheit, of course. 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
5: From ABC News, I'm Michelle Franzen. Pennsylvania's Attorney General announcing that the alleged leader of a cocaine trafficking ring involving Penn State University students and two student fraternities surrendered earlier this morning. 24-year-old Agostino Abatiello was arraigned on numerous felonies. 13 other suspects are also charged in the case that dates back to 2023.
6: Officials say one of the suspects was known as the largest dealer of coke for Penn State students. The only non-student charge is one suspect's father, accused of hiding drugs and cash in a safe and obstructing the investigation. Penn State reacting to the charges, saying, "We are horrified by these serious allegations," adding, "Criminal activity, including hazing such as this, has no place at our institution."
5: ABC's Lionel Moyes. Talks are stalled over reopening the Strait of Hormuz. The U.S. and Iran remain at odds, with blockades in place and ship traffic curtailed. Iran's deputy foreign minister called claims by President Trump in a social media post that the strait is part of U.S. territory delusional. And President Trump is warning Oman that the U.S. will carry out strikes if it continues separate talks with Iran on controlling the waterway. ABC's Karen Travers has more.
7: He had done this back in May when Oman was working with Iran to come up with a plan for how the strait could be managed. Oman is a key U.S. ally in the region, so it is significant that the president is once again putting this threat on the table. But, you know, to see him do that, it seems unlikely, given that we haven't seen U.S. strikes against Iran in several weeks at this point. But Oman has tried to play this role of mediator, working with Iran to come up with a strategy for the strait.
5: Voters across four states are casting ballots today ahead of the midterm elections. In Florida, recent Republican-led redistricting maps are in effect. Those races could help determine control in the House and Senate. You're listening to ABC News.
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5: In Oakland, California, the latest trial against Meta is underway, the parent company of Instagram and Facebook, facing a lawsuit by nearly 30 state attorneys general, alleging the platforms have a negative impact on younger users' mental health. Outside the courtroom, Lennon Torres is from the HEAT Initiative, an organization working to protect children from online sexual predators. She says Meta must be held accountable.
10: It is time that the public see what the executives at Meta have known all along, that their products are designed to addict and harm children.
5: Meta denies the allegations. In court filings, Meta estimates it could be forced to pay damages up to $1.4 trillion. If it loses the case. In Las Vegas, the murder trial continuing today in the 1996 drive-by shooting of rapper Tupac Shakur. Dwayne Keefe D. Davis is the only person charged with his murder. ABC's Alex Stone has more.
11: They're getting into the autopsy, graphic photos in court, identifying features, his face, his tattoos, where the bullets went in and out of his body. A medical examiner showing how the autopsy was done, even though those who did it are no longer alive and no longer working for the Clark County Medical Examiner's Office, but describing what the reports say. Getting into some of the videos from MGM, the night of the murder when there was a fight leading up to the shooting, they're going into all of this evidence.
5: His defense says a published admission that he had a role in the killing was just a false confession. Michelle Franzen, ABC News.
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12: Now today's federal newscast, more than 66,000 kids are returning to the Defense Department's K-12 schools for the 2026-2027 academic year without their phones. The Department of Defense Education Activity, which runs the school system, is now telling students to silence or turn off their personal electronics and put them away during the school day. The Department of the Air Force is updating its rules for determining whether civilian applicants are a good fit for federal jobs. New interim guidance says candidates must be deemed initially favorable before receiving a firm job offer and must earn a final decision that they are suitable for employment in order to retain the job. It's important to ensure individuals hired are loyal, trustworthy, and are of good character, the memo says. The memo follows a broader Trump administration directive on the same topic and will be replaced with a permanent rule. Find these stories and more at federalnewsnetwork.com. I'm Eric White.
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16: Hello and welcome to the show. I'm Federal News Network reporter Drew Friedman. As concerns about threats against judges continue to grow, members of the Supreme Court recently took the unusual step of personally advocating for additional security funding on Capitol Hill. That appearance may say as much about the pressures facing the judiciary as the dollars being requested. Federal News Network's Terry Girton heard more from Issa Ulloa, founder and CEO of the Public Service Alliance.
17: Let's start with this. How unusual is it for members of the Supreme Court to show up to make these kinds of statements in person on the Hill?
18: Highly unusual. And in fact, this was their first in-person testimony since 2019. So it's been several years since then, obviously. But I think it's a really, you know, stark reminder and red flag of how out of hand threats have gotten. We can talk a little bit more about how those threats have been rising since about 2013, the manner in which they are impacting every type of public servant nationwide. But the fact that we had two Supreme Court justices focus their testimony on the rising threats and the resources that are needed to contend with them is pretty unprecedented.
17: Justice Barrett herself told a couple of really interesting stories. She talked about having to explain a bulletproof vest to her 12-year-old son. And she had another child that opened the door to a swatting incident and was stunned. So clearly there's a personal impact. Do you think that these are isolated experiences? Do prominent females experience this differently than prominent males? Or what's going on here? And is this just now part of the job?
18: A couple things in response. So what the data does show is that women and people of color are definitely a disproportionate risk writ large. And that applies not only to very high profile public servants who happen to be women or people of color, but, you know, all the way down to the local level, whether it's a school board official or a public school teacher. And the human costs of this are extraordinary and often tragic. You have examples of the 20-year-old son of a judge in New Jersey being murdered by someone who is seeking out the judge. You have, of course, the tragic example of Melissa Hortman and her husband last year. And then you have several swatting incidents that have impacted not only judges, but former public servants like Pete Buttigieg, who recently came out to speak about this. And what we're hearing is that parents are having to have really tough conversations that they shouldn't have to have with their kids around not only why they need protective details, why they might need to wear a bulletproof vest, but to train their children, oftentimes at ages where, you know, there's a strong desire for obvious reasons to protect their innocence, to have to think critically like an adult around whether to answer the front door, whether to talk to a stranger. And it's very sad in terms of how the children of public servants have been targeted in ways that not only create material risk for them, but that are yielding some really significant emotional impacts.
17: Let's bring this back to the justices for a moment. At what point did threats like these against judges become more than a security problem and really start being a justice system problem? Are there implications for judicial independence and public confidence in the courts?
18: It's a big question. What we know is that violent threats against public servants, to include judges at every level, have been skyrocketing for more than 10 years at this point. And those threats manifest in several different ways: death threats, intimidating messages, cybersecurity attacks, doxing incidents, swatting incidents, and things of the like. You know, on the one hand, there's an important conversation, I think, to be had around the role of government in responsibly creating deterrence and maintaining accountability, right? So there are dozens of civil and criminal statutes that can be used to charge people who commit certain crimes against public servants. It's important to do that in a way that is responsible, meaning that it, you know, is not in violation of constitutionally protected rights, as an example. But bringing the charges and, you know, if convicted, is still not enough. People need to hear about it, right? And so, you know, you'll recall at the height of the mask mandate at COVID, there were unprecedented attacks against flight attendants on several different airlines. A material driver around driving down the rate of those attacks was amplifying the fact that in many cases those attacks constituted a felony and there were real consequences for attacking folks in that manner. And so to the extent that the press in particular is able to amplify the consequences of what happens, it creates an important deterrent effect. That's number one. Number two is there is a broader kind of government-wide multi-branch conversation to be had around how to right-size security resources relative to this threat environment, because they have not been appropriately right-sized in a long time, and they certainly have not been right-sized in a way that accounts for how dynamic the current environment is, where, you know, the proliferation of threats on social media through AI is novel, right? And so the good news is that the frameworks for how to solve this problem exist. The tougher news is that I think as a country, we've been pretty slow to the jump and we have a lot of work to do.
17: Issa Ulloa is the founder and chief executive officer of the Public Service Alliance. So let's come back to that question about right-sizing, because we've heard similar concerns to what Justice Kagan and Justice Barrett raised from members of Congress themselves and efforts to increase the congressional budget for protection. When Congress looks at the Supreme Court's budget request, how should they think about the return on that investment?
18: So look, the request in the grand scheme of things, comparatively speaking, is not that massive, right? I mean, it's a 10%, almost 10% total increase from last year. It's under $20 million just for the additional security needs, and they're important security needs, right? It's an expansion of personal protection of the justices, not only at work, but also at home. It's around an expanded capacity for residential security. And importantly, it also includes dollars to be able to level up the cybersecurity posture of the court system nationwide. And so there's a lot of parallels between what the justices are requesting and what lawmakers have requested themselves. The important thing here is, I think, to not, you know, just appropriate more money for the sake of it. There has to be a well-informed way to, or plan rather, to implement it. And so that means, for example, ensuring that those resources are being leveraged to build in-house capacity that can more sustainably protect these officials than consistently having to outsource this expertise, which tends to be more expensive. It requires those dollars to be, or should require those dollars to be leveraged in a manner that is aligned with the expertise of actual operators, because, you know, not everybody needs necessarily to be spending $5 million a year on a security detail. Oftentimes the threats are cyclical and very kind of unique to certain individuals. But at a high level, you know, both the judicial and the legislative branch are facing unprecedented threats, and the people responsible for keeping those folks safe need more resources to do their jobs well.
17: Issa, are there sort of a common set of actions that we could take that would help to address the root of these problems and maybe not just the symptoms?
18: Absolutely. And I'm really glad that you asked that question, because this problem is not new. We are glad to see that it is getting a lot more attention, and that attention is humanizing folks and is raising awareness not only of the problem, but also solutions. And as it relates to those solutions at PSA, there are about six that we feel very strongly about and that we would characterize as pretty common sense and nonpartisan solutions. So the first is obviously to approve this request and to take it a step further and assess where else government resources need to be right-sized to deal with the current environment. And look, government has a lot of money appropriated every year. These requests are not, trillion-dollar requests. There is a way to responsibly be able to efficiently allocate, in many cases, existing resources to better protect folks so that they're not having to figure this out themselves and spend out of pocket. The second is there are decades of research around what's called a public health approach to violence prevention. We know that preventing a crisis is way less expensive, for lack of a better term, than responding to a crisis. And the public health approach to violence prevention advocates for a couple things. First are what are called behavioral threat assessment and management teams. The Secret Service actually has been documenting evidence around why these teams, the shorthand for them are BTAMs, are incredibly effective at preventing violence. And the primary reason is that most people on a pathway to violence are basically, there are predictable patterns that they tend to follow that then can, by definition, be identified in advance and prevent a tragedy before it occurs. And there are not enough BTAM teams across the country. There should be one in every major jurisdiction, and they should follow the best practices that have been documented not only by the Secret Service, but by many others. Another example of a strong public health approach to violence prevention includes funding off-ramps. So there's a group called Moonshot, for example, that has done some really interesting research about the fact that a lot of people, when they're searching for extremist content online, are more likely and more predisposed to then click on a mental health resource if it's put in front of them. And so there's an opportunity there for the technology to adapt accordingly. Similarly, with respect to social media platforms more broadly, about 6 years ago, X started testing cognitive interrupt design as a concept. And basically what they found is that when they prompted people with a question like, are you sure you want to post this? Depending on the content of the draft, over 30% of people revised or chose not to send what they originally wrote. Whereas from the perspective of the major LLMs and the AI chatbots and platforms, we're already seeing some really interesting integrations around things like suicide prevention. That should be extended to violence prevention. And that means that, you know, we're not advocating in any way for these LLMs to become therapists. But if we know that people, as they are radicalizing, are predisposed to also seek out mental health support, there are ways to at least amplify awareness of resources that might be available to these individuals before they commit a crime.
16: That's Issa Ulloa, founder and CEO of the Public Service Alliance. She's speaking with Federal News Network's Terry Gurdon. The Trump administration says recent personnel changes are intended to make government more effective and improve accountability. But as agencies move from policy announcements to implementation, questions remain about consistency, fairness, and the day-to-day realities facing the managers and employees who make government work. Federal News Network's Terry Gurdon gets perspective from Staff Vice President of Policy and Programs at the National Active and Retired Federal Employees Association, or NARF, John Hatton.
19: There's been pushes from a wide variety of good government groups for improvements in how performance management works, how the government operates for a long time. And so you have at least a recognition that there could be some more expedited review, improved performance management. So a lot of these actions do put a little more power in the hands of the managers, but there's also this underlying concern around just the basic merit-based principles and whether it shifts the power so much that it's not just in the manager's hands, but it's in political appointee hands in the sense of firing people not because of their merit and because of politics, right? And so I think trying to parse through the details of the various new proposed rules and deciding, is this something that is undermining merit system principles, or is this just an expedited, consolidated, improving the efficiency of the merit system? I think are kind of how we try to take a look at this. But there are some, you know, in, for example, in this new promoting employee accountability rule, you know, trying to lessen the time for review, a shorter time window for improving performance. You know, I think when you talk about a one-day response window, it starts to seem very accelerated versus just an accelerated process a little bit more than it was. And so I think it's going to be a complicated new system in terms of what the new rules are for both employees and supervisors to understand and how they apply it. I think there's a trend here about taking essentially real independent review out of the process. So whether that's schedule policy career, you don't have an appeal to the Merit System Protection Board. There's a trend towards eliminating removal for cause protections for MSPB members with the previous firing of the MSPB board, the Supreme Court case in Slaughter in terms of the ability of the president to terminate a federal trade commissioner. You have the suitability and fitness rule, which allows appeals to OPM, not MSPB, for in-service conduct now. That used to be a pre-employment screening. The schedule policy career itself is just an intra-agency process. So the lack of independent review is overall our largest concern with these. The goal to try to improve accountability, improve performance, improve the way the government's working, I think there's aspects to some of these that are reasonable within the scope of what good government groups might consider. But I think it's hard to trust it when you have this underlying lack of independence, underlying lack of respect for the merit-based civil service.
17: A lot of the conversations about these rules focus on the implementation from the employee perspective, but I want to ask you to think about the implementation from the manager's perspective. OPM has argued that the separation practices were so complicated that managers wouldn't even tackle them. So do you think that these new rules, if they move forward, will actually make it easier for managers and HR offices to address performance problems?
19: I think they will have less constraints that may lead to more arbitrary standards across the government. So the new proposed rule on employee accountability gets rid of the Douglas factors, which try to create at least a standard to measure all different employment actions. So one termination at one agency or within an agency is the same as another termination within an agency or across agencies. Now they're trying to move to totality of the circumstances. So in one side of things, you can kind of make up any reason for termination outside prohibited personnel practices. On the other hand, you don't really have guidance as a manager as to kind of what's going to be okay and what's not. So I think that may lead to lack of uniformity and discipline. And I think that causes some problems. Now, will this, I think, potentially allow managers to move forward with whatever they think is the right decision and they want to fire somebody? Perhaps. But again, that the lack of check on, is this based on merit or favoritism? Is this based on politics or merit? Those types of things. Is this, you know, one supervisor being pretty trigger happy versus another, and then two different employees in similar situations are not treated the same? But yeah, so it'll be interesting to see how it, you know, if this fully goes into effect, how it plays out. There is at least some direction for training in this employee accountability rule. So that's a positive. If you're going to change a system, you do need to train managers on how to use it and how to do performance management and review.
17: John Hatton is Staff Vice President at the National Active and Retired Federal Employees Association. John, let's pull that training thread just a bit more. It's been a longstanding complaint that federal managers don't get enough training in personnel management and performance management. What would NARF be looking for here to make sure that the training that's going to follow these rules is useful and effective?
19: Yeah, I think we'd be looking for a little bit more guidance in terms of the standards, a little bit more guidance in terms of making sure you're treating everybody based on merit. So, you know, at the training level, I think maybe you can try to instill some of that culture of preserving the merit-based civil service. You know, I think just learning any new rule and kind of what can I do now, what can I not do before, I think is always going to be helpful. So I think both training on the changes in rules, one, and training on just how to be a better manager and make sure you're focusing on performance and you're not just focusing on your non-management role, but you're really taking the time to work with people in a way that you're in partnership with your employees to fulfill the mission.
17: And from the employee perspective, trying to make sense of all these changes, what are the specific protections or rights or procedures that folks should be paying close attention to over the next few months?
19: Well, so one of the biggest, there's a few changes I think that really stand out, where there's the schedule policy career where you're moved potentially reclassified into this new accepted service system where you don't have this appeal to the Merit System Protection Board, certainly a concern. You have the non-disclosure agreement that could come out that you'll be asked to sign. That's paired with that suitability and fitness rule. So if you decide not to sign the non-disclosure agreement, are you determined unsuitable or unfit to hold office? And so that then threatens for an agency referral to OPM to then say you're removed from service based on that, and has nothing to do with performance. So they are really creating an entire framework around their system of recentering the presidency, this unitary executive theory, and undermining kind of what were laws from Congress dictating this, you know, some protections for employees to ensure merit system remained intact.
17: Are you expecting that the real understanding of how all of these pieces fit together is going to require or rely on the outcome of some court cases?
19: Oh, it certainly will. I mean, the scheduled policy career is being challenged in court, including by NARF and other entities. There are going to be challenges on a lot of these rules, either because of the process or because of their consistency with the Civil Service Reform Act. And so, you know, where this lands at the end of the day is certainly uncertain. At some point, Congress could step in. I don't anticipate that between now and the end of the year, but we could have a different looking Congress next year, and there could be efforts to put some checks on this. Court cases are certainly relevant. It's not just are the correct procedures being taken here pursuant to the Administrative Procedures Act. It's not just does this conform with the Civil Service Reform Act, but we're seeing the Trump administration make arguments on constitutional grounds. We saw them on day one say all these laws regarding this senior executive service where we have to have removal for cause, they are unconstitutional and they impede our Article II authority. So they made that argument in the Slaughter case of the Supreme Court that they could fire the Federal Trade Commissioner. Whether that same precedent applies to the MSPB heads remains undetermined, and how far that goes down the chain to inferior officers as well remains undetermined. So there's a lot of uncertainty in the court cases, uncertainty with legislation. And so, you know, this may be something people need to learn for 6 months and then remember the old system, or it could be a mixture of the two. And, you know, I think we're seeing this across the board, not just with federal workforce policies, but as we've had more partisanship in D.C., it's really grown since, I think, early 90s. And bigger swings between the parties, I think you're seeing much bigger swings in policy. And so this could be the framework we have for the current Trump administration, but if there's a new administration that comes in, it could be a whole different set of policies, whether that's back to square one and the old policies or somewhere in the middle also remains to be seen. But I think it just that aspect of it with, you know, the swings in policy created by the partisanship and the different views on how things should work just creates more confusion, more difficulty, and its own set of challenges beyond the challenges of a specific policy.
16: 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He's speaking with Federal News Network's Terry Gurdon. And that's it for today's show. Until next time, I'm Drew Friedman.
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25: My guest today is Nate Fitzgerald, the head of product management for the Enterprise Security Group at Broadcom. 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
26: Happy to be here. Thanks.
25: Let me set just a little bit of context for our discussion today. In fiscal 2024, the Cybersecurity and Infrastructure Security Agency issued two emergency directives and two binding operational directives. The National Security Agency issued 8 emergency directives and 3 binding operational directives for national security systems. For example, CISA's most recent BOD came in December when it told civilian agencies

0: How much agencies depend on cloud services, their responsibility to secure their data and their systems must remain at the forefront of their cybersecurity strategies. And most agencies are not going to go all in on cloud. They're going to have tools and cybersecurity capabilities that are going to be on-premise as well. So how to continue to stay ahead of this ever-evolving cyber threat landscape? Well, that's where Nate Fitzgerald from Broadcom comes in. So Nate, I hit a couple trends, but what are you starting to see? What are some of those big trends you are seeing in around cybersecurity?
1: Yeah, those are definitely trends. There's definitely a lot of concern around being fully dependent on cloud, I would say. And I am seeing some pullback on what used to be a pure cloud aspiration that organizations had. And I think there's now a desire to start thinking about how do we kind of pull that back a bit. It's not an entirely a complete pullback, but it's how do we get away from a 100% dependence on cloud only. And so in some cases, that means going from a pure cloud aspiration or goal and pulling that into more of a hybrid posture so that if the cloud weren't there on a rainy day or what have you, there's still something that is hands-on that is controlled by the organization in their own data centers that they can fall back to. So that's definitely a thing. The other thing that I see a lot of is just sort of budget pressure and staff reduction pressure. Primarily, I see this being targeted for FY26. So this is what we're anticipating. I think this means that niche vendors are going to be kind of in the spotlight in a negative way. And I think there's going to be sort of a trend towards buying suites. So vendors that specialize in multiple functional areas, multiple control points offered within a single suite or bundle. And that those are opportunities, I think, that the industry has. And that I think the pressure will be there to kind of get away from niche vendors because those tend to be the most expensive vendors, even though, yes, they often are the best of breed. That sort of run to best of suite, I think, is definitely going to be another trend that we're going to see more traction on.
0: Let's start with that first one, the fully dependent on cloud. So most agencies, and I think there's a handful you could point to, are not going to be only in cloud. They're always going to have those data centers. Are you seeing that agencies are trying to kind of set it and forget it too much now? Or what do you mean by they got to maybe pull that back a little bit?
1: Well, it was almost for a while, especially during the pandemic, that cloud was almost a sign. It was almost a fashion thing. It was almost beyond practicality, the pressure and the desire to move, whether it was security applications or just, you know, random applications within the organization to the cloud. And now we're seeing, I think, a look back, and it's much more of a measured approach now rather than, you know, we have to do this. I think the question now is this original goal, the correct goal in the world that we have today? The world that we have today is vastly different than the world that we had 3 to 5 years ago. I think the cloud was a lot safer 3 to 5 years ago, frankly, as an objective. Now, I think there's a lot more questions. You know, there's a study that we did to measure the increase in data sovereignty regulations, and it's increased by an average of 10 per year globally over the last 10 years. So it used to be a lot easier to put your infrastructure in a cloud. With these increase in data sovereignty laws, some of which are, you know, in the U.S. and some of which are outside of the U.S., but there's a lot of them. Now, that's not as simple as a decision as it used to be, if that makes sense.
0: So data sovereignty versus cybersecurity, is the change in kind of that idea of cloud less about it's not secure, quote unquote, and, you know, but more about just the challenges and the complexity of using cloud? That's what has really increased.
1: Cloud has always been difficult from a migratory perspective. The cost of getting there is almost always higher than organizations anticipate. It always takes a lot longer. And so there's a lot of hidden costs just with the transformation itself. I think the data sovereignty laws add that extra layer of complexity, whether it's data sovereignty or just general compliance. It adds additional requirements that likely were not there when the cloud transformation began. And so it's almost like a rug pull. It's almost like they moved the goalpost mid-transformation. And so a lot of organizations have struggled with that. And that's one of the reasons, you know, along with budget and other things, you know, I'll get into budget a little bit. I think cloud was often marketed in the early days as a cost saver. I don't think that's what cloud is. I think cloud is kind of like the convenience store. It actually comes at a premium. You have to remember that you're offloading your entire operational infrastructure costs to somebody else. And yes, they'll likely be more efficient at that than you were because they're servicing multiple organizations. But that doesn't mean that you're going to be getting a great bargain by doing that. There's a cost to doing that. So cloud is not necessarily less expensive. In fact, I think it's often more expensive.

0: Now, it can do things that you can't do with on-premises technology. So there are some big benefits like the elasticity. There's some functionality, in fact, that we built into our cloud products that we just can't do with our appliance products. But it's important to note that we continue to invest in both because we see this reality that cloud doesn't solve all the problems for all companies and organizations in all situations. Hybrid is definitely still a very important component, and actually just published a blog on this. And basically the title of the blog says it all. Large enterprises, it's time to hedge your bets against pure cloud goals. It's time to make sure that you have a backup plan in case the cloud's not there when you need it the most.
1: I've heard that over the years that people, especially agencies, learned, hey, this cloud thing is not necessarily going to be cheaper, but it will be better, it will be faster, it will be easier. Now it sounds like to me you're saying it still may be better, and it still may be faster, but not necessarily even easier these days because of these regulatory and other changes like data sovereignty. Generally speaking, agencies will still get better security in the cloud, or even if that's still potentially coming into question.
0: I think where the cloud can really help organizations out and where it's a good trade-off is when it comes to talent acquisition and then maintaining your talent pool who has to operate the equipment and the software. Because it's not just about cost. If you deploy something on premises, you've got to hire somebody to run it. And the other piece that I see, which is definitely a trend that we could add to the trends list that we talked about earlier, is that talent acquisition is getting tougher. I think for a very long time, there's been a shortage of cybersecurity workers in the industry in general. And so it's been consistently over many years difficult to hire the talent that you need in-house. And so the cloud does represent an outsourcing of a lot of that. And so it does offer a path to getting perhaps what may be better security outcomes because you're outsourcing it to what should be an expert firm to help you out. Obviously, there's exceptions to that, right? Some organizations just can't tolerate the more, what we'll call cloud just slightly more generic. There's usually a little less granularity in cloud products because it's difficult to implement policy granularity in multi-tenant environments. This is part of the architectures that we deal with. But some of those trade-offs are worth it. Sometimes they're not. So there's no hard rule, but that's my guidance is to take into account, like, what is your tolerance level for outages? What are your cost problems going to be next year, if any? And then what is your ability to recruit and retain talent? Those are all important factors in making your decisions about your cloud future. I think it definitely plays a role in every organization. Exactly what role is really important to scrutinize.
1: As agencies see their budgets being reduced, as agencies see their workforces being reduced, that plays a bigger role. Do we have the right people, enough people to really manage that? Let's talk budgets. You brought that up several times. Agencies are definitely prepping for smaller budgets in 2026 as Congress goes through their process this summer. Talk a little bit about what agencies start to consider. You mentioned best of breed suite products versus best of breed single one-off products.
0: Yeah, we see the same questions in the private sector. If someone's anticipating, if a CISO is anticipating budget reductions coming from their CEO and their board, one of the first things they're going to do, rather than go and look at, cutting back headcount or, they don't want to certainly compromise security outcomes. So one of the first things they'll do is look for best of breed vendors who charge a premium. And those are all over the industry. There's plenty of examples of best of breed vendors who essentially do one major area of the security stack. And they may have multiple products, but essentially they cover, one area, or maybe they cover like one and a half or two areas, but they're not a broad vendor. And so those are the vendors that you can go and say, okay, this best of breed technology is useful, but is a suite version of this? Or so can I go to another vendor that offers other products and other control points and capabilities, as well as this one that I currently have in a niche vendor? And it's good enough. It may not have every single feature or capability that I want, but it still checks the box and overall offers a lower cost. So basically, is it a way that I can have my cake and eat it too, more or less? And so that's what the suite vendors offer. Now, if you look at, what's an example of this happening in the real world, Microsoft has probably been the biggest beneficiary of the best of suite buyer trend because Microsoft offers what many consider good enough security. Along with the productivity suite tools in a bundle, essentially, right? They have many bundles that organizations can purchase. And so it is a cost savings path. Now, many organizations say that that level of security is not good enough. I'm not here to judge that. I'm just saying that that is an example of sweet buyer behavior that we've seen pervasively throughout both federal and private sector.
1: You definitely saw some of that with the Defense Department and this idea of Microsoft Defender and this push to use it. I know several vendors over the last few years have raised their hand and said, hey, hold on. I'm not sure we want to go in that direction. So I think that that's a great point and a great trend. At the same time, do you see agencies also needing to rationalize their suite of tools? At one point, maybe if their budgets are getting cut, do we need to pay for everything? Can we do more with what we have already versus buying something new? Is that also something you're starting to hear folks talk more about?
0: Absolutely. Most of these organizations have what we call shelfware, which is something that's licensed. You own the license, but you're not necessarily using it because you have gone. So you may own a suite license, but you're not actually using more than one capability in that suite. And so again, that's where the niche vendor may get picked out effectively, and more of the suite absorbed or adopted that wasn't adopted before but owned. This is something that we see a lot actually with the Symantec and Carbon Black portfolio, because we are very broad. So we have endpoint security, we have endpoint detection and response, EDR, we have network security products, as well as data protection products like DLP. So even at Symantec, there are instances where customers have purchased the entire portfolio. They may not deploy it. So we do expect in the next year or two an increase in the number of customers who deploy more than one of those areas that I just talked about, as opposed to just one of them. So it might be an endpoint customer who then says, I can now use the network products that I also own from Symantec, and I can adopt that product using the existing endpoint agent that's already installed on my endpoints, and not only save money paying a niche vendor for that network product, but I can also reduce my overhead running my endpoints, because now I'm down to one less agent in the process. So the suite vendors not only offer bundle pricing advantages, but there can be technological overhead advantages as well over the long haul, or the long term of that contract, and just reduced overhead. The other trend that kind of plays into this is fewer control planes. So if I go buy 10 different products, it's very likely that those 10 different niche products would come with 10 different control planes. So I've got to have my team run 10 different, log on to 10 different consoles, configure those independently, et cetera. And they don't talk to one another typically. They don't work alongside one another. So the suite vendors like us also offer advantages in that these products actually integrate with one another easily. So if you buy a DLP product from us, those DLP rules can be applied to your network flows, your endpoints, as well, on-prem and cloud, with just one single DLP policy. So there's some big overhead advantages in the long run as well.
1: And while doing some research, I saw that both your endpoint security complete package and your Carbon Black Cloud got SE Labs, a AAA rating. So obviously, that's good news for you all. You may need to tell us what that actually means, but according to your blog post, it was awesome. So we'll let you just say thank you, and then we're going to go to a quick break, Nate, and we'll come back, and then we'll continue our conversation. So congratulations on that.
0: Yeah, thank you. Yeah, appreciate it.
1: All right, and when we come back, we'll talk a little bit more about why that matters. First, we'll take a quick break. 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
1: 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I'm your host, Jason Miller. My guest today is Nate Fitzgerald, the head of product management for the Enterprise Security Group at Broadcom. Nate, we talked a little bit about budgets and some trends going on across the government, including this idea of best of breed suite tools. At the same time that all this is happening, the cyber criminals aren't taking time off. They're not hanging back. They're not waiting for the Congress to pass a budget. They're still coming at agencies full bore. What are some of those other trends you're seeing about how can agencies be best prepared to deal with attacks when they happen? Because it's no longer if.
0: I think the most interesting and probably the scariest things that we're seeing, especially from nation state actors, which are the most capable actors that are out there, is the trend to attack actually lower on the supply chain. And it's really interesting to think about what that means in the federal space. You know, in the private sector, it may mean, you know, really small organizations who have less security budgets, smaller security budgets, they have fewer dedicated security practitioners. They're just spending less time and effort on the problem. And so it's a soft target. And I think the same applies to the federal government. You know, there's definitely a network of contractors and suppliers to the federal government that likely have higher standards than the private sector. But if you get small enough in that chain of vendors, you're going to find soft targets there as well. And so there's definitely been an uptick in interest for nation state actors in that segment because it's easier to attack. You know, the largest agencies spend a lot of money and have a lot of resources to address these problems. These smaller companies just don't have that. One of the goals that we have actually is what we call enterprise grade security for all. It's one of our new initiatives. And because we are so heavy in the federal space and we're heavy in the banking and finance space, this is a concern that comes to us a lot. Okay, great. You've helped us out. What about the companies that we rely on that can almost act like in some ways a backdoor? And so one of the things that we're trying to do is make our technology easier to consume in a smaller organization that doesn't have folks that are like lifelong cybersecurity practitioners running the show, right? So that's a challenge. That's a very special actually design challenge that we have to take on here in the product management org. But that's something that we're very interested in. Our customers are very interested in as well. So that's another trend that I think is incredibly important to pay attention to.
1: And the reason why this matters so much is not just the supply chain side of it, which we could go into, but it's to ensure that agencies and or the organizations, the businesses that do business can continue along no matter what's happening in the cyber world. When the cyber criminals attack, if you get hit with ransomware or you are just getting denial of service attacks, how do you keep that business continuity going? Talk a little bit about what you're seeing in terms of this push for better, more advanced business continuity plans.
0: Yeah, we have heard from our U.S.-based financial customers, you know, increased regulatory pressure for redundancy in their cloud operations. Also, you know, as a side note, in Europe, the DORA regulations are mandating, you know, some cases where cloud has to be redundant. You can't just rely on a single cloud vendor. And there's good reason for this, right? So there can be cloud outages for a variety of reasons. They can be caused by malicious actors, nation states, or just, you know, organized crime and botnets can take out large online assets. And it happens a couple of times per year. We see the headlines. It can also just be good old fashioned, you know, operational outages. Nothing nefarious. It's just, you know, sometimes you have quote unquote rainy days on the internet. And so both are good reasons as well as just common sense to have a backup plan. And for cloud security products like our cloud proxy, one of the questions that I think everyone should ask themselves because of this risk is, you know, what is a good backup plan? Should I back up a cloud vendor with another cloud vendor? You know, there's some interesting questions there. Could a major cloud outage cause a run on the bank type of situation where even the backup cloud vendor has trouble handling the load because the other cloud vendor is out, right? So that's a very worthwhile and interesting question. Is on-premises therefore a better backup plan? And again, this is one of the reasons why we give our customers choices, because we do believe that the answer is not obvious for every organization what the right play is. It could be that a cloud vendor backing up another cloud vendor is appropriate for some scenarios that can be imagined. And there's probably some scenarios where it's not appropriate and you just need good old-fashioned on-prem hardware to get you by the bad weather day, so to speak.
1: One of the challenges with the on-prem backup, of course, is you need more of a, we'll call it an MVP, right? Minimal viable product to keep you going, because you can't have the entire size of the cloud that you're using, you know, in AWS or Microsoft Azure or Google or Oracle in your data center. Otherwise, you're not only not saving money, you're spending a whole lot of money. So are you just hearing, okay, what's the minimum viable product we need as an organization to keep going? Is that the right question they should be asking?
0: I agree. Yeah. MVP is always the discussion. You know, as a product manager, it's always critical to identify your MVP, especially if you're budget constrained and you're concerned about, you know, overspending in 2026. So yeah, that's absolutely where I would start. And I would absolutely encourage organizations rather than do nothing, because you can't do, you know, if your explanation for doing nothing is we can't do 100% of what we do in the cloud on-prem, I would say definitely don't take that line. Let's say what's good enough to get us by. So if our cloud were to completely go down, what are the MVP requirements that would keep this organization and its mission critical activities moving along until that cloud system recovers? What is that worst case? What is the viable worst case scenario on the cloud side? It's kind of like the home generator scenario. How much gas do you need for the home generator? Is it an hour's worth of gas or is it 3 days worth of gas? It's that same sort of thought process and conversation. But I love what you're saying. And that's absolutely what I recommend to customers when I'm talking to them. Identify your MVPs, your mission critical things. This is standard risk assessment stuff that, any federal agency or large financial organization should be accustomed to and may have already identified those things. Those are the things you target first. And then, if you have the luxury of going further, go further.
1: I was actually going to ask that question, how are agencies doing around that risk management? Because we've been talking about risk management for a long time, especially when you talk about cybersecurity. It sounds to me like they are asking the right questions and bringing this to your attention.
0: They definitely are. I think that the way I would describe it right now is, I think it's more of an information collection phase right now. Again, I think we'll see roadmap action. We'll see roadmaps change very quickly. And 2026 will probably be where a lot of this starts to get operationalized when those budgets kick in. But this is definitely something that's top of mind. I think it's a bit of a curveball for budgets because, to kind of allude to our earlier conversation, if your assumption was that cloud was going to make things cheaper, which is, I think we agree that's probably not the right assumption, but maybe that was an assumption. And now someone walks in and says, hey, I've got an idea. We're going to need to buy a second cloud to back up the one we just bought. Certainly, that's not going to go over super well. So I think there needs to be some balance and consideration for the budget impact of this curveball, which is business continuity. And so, yeah, that's definitely a conversation that has to be grappled with internally in the org.
1: Nate, we talked a lot about budget. We talked about the need for continuity, risk management. We know cyber criminals continue to hit agencies. What are some of those innovations, evolutions you're seeing that really can help agencies in as this tight budget environment continues to evolve?
0: Apart from the suite trend, the suite recommendation, I think there's a real opportunity to double down on data governance. One of our strongest areas in our portfolio is with data leakage protection and the surrounding areas of technology there. And it's, with the era of AI, where we've really seen a lot of customer demand is how do we safely adopt AI, right? So I think customers are now convinced that there's some value. And I think as potentially overhyped as AI is and how inundated we are with AI press, I think the expectation and the belief is, even among the more cynical participants, in the business, that AI does offer real value. It's a useful tool and it's going to get better. How much better? We don't know yet. But even the most cynical are figuring out how to embrace it. And I think that says something. So, the best way to embrace AI is on your terms. So make sure that you're evaluating which tools offer the most privacy. How do you adopt AI without compromising your information in, in a third-party cloud? That's, definitely a top of mind. Then do you have the capabilities to inspect the queries and the responses to the AI chatbots themselves and the AI tools themselves? So it's more like once you do decide what to trust, which AI tools to trust, then you need to figure out how you verify that your trust is warranted and that your information is secure. In many ways, to cybersecurity professionals, AI is, quote unquote, just another way for data to leak out. But it's a very powerful way for data to leak out. Imagine running a super, it's almost like a super powered search engine within your organization that's sort of gobbling up, human knowledge at a massive rate. And it's able to then spit back out that knowledge in a very articulate way in an instant. Like there's a lot of power there that can be very good. That power can also be used very nefariously. So it's important to embrace that technology. Yes, do not sit on the sidelines, but embrace it on your terms.
1: Nate, I thought we were going to get through our entire conversation without those two letters being mentioned, AI, but we almost did it. And
0: impossible.
1: I did enjoy the perspective you brought. Like it has some value. Understand what it is. Trust and verify it before you just jump in with both feet. And speaking of that, we are just about out of time for our discussion. So what's the big takeaway you want to make sure folks are left with? Cloud, good, not everything, but what's the one message you want to make sure folks get?
0: I think the best advice that I can give from my insights in the industry and the conversations I have every day is that strong fundamentals still do the heavy lifting of the cybersecurity world. And sometimes these aren't like the most interesting topics or considered the sexiest topics. Like, you know, AI is considered a very, you know, interesting and, you know, metaphorically, you know, sexy topic. But strong fundamentals at the end of the day are what deliver results day after day, year after year. Technologies on the endpoint are detection technologies, data leakage protection technologies, and network security technologies, multi-layer defense. These are the things that deliver the most value year after year. And there are a lot of shiny objects waved at us over time. Those shiny objects, most of the time, 3 to 5 years out, are at best features built into these fundamental products that I'm talking about. So I think the best advice that I can leave is make sure that your fundamentals are rock solid. Make sure those MVP postures are solid before you go chasing the shiny objects.
1: It's so easy to chase the shiny objects like AI because that's what folks talk about, folks are excited about, but you're right. I mean, a lot of it is remember the top 20 basic cybersecurity controls, you implement these, you can keep yourself safe 80 to 90% of the time. That's still true today. Unfortunately for us, we're out of time. So let me thank my guest. Nate Fitzgerald is the head of product management for the Enterprise Security Group at Broadcom. Nate, thanks so much for taking the time today. I really much enjoyed our conversation.
0: Thank you, Jason. Appreciate being here. Thanks.
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7: From ABC News, I'm Michelle Franzen. Pennsylvania's attorney general announcing that Agostino Abbiatello, the alleged leader of a cocaine trafficking ring involving Penn State University students and two student fraternities, surrendered this morning. 13 other suspects are also charged. The 24-year-old former student denied bail in an arraignment today. Here's ABC's Matt Rivers.
8: Officials say the group brought in kilos of cocaine at a time in 2023 and 2024, making trips to Philadelphia and New York City to refill their supplies. Former students Agostino Abbiatello, Thomas Robinson, and three others facing federal corrupt organizations and conspiracy charges, among others. Eight others facing misdemeanor charges. The parent of one student charged for allegedly interfering with the investigation.
7: Penn State University officials say the school is cooperating with law enforcement. The battle over reopening the Strait of Hormuz heating up. President Trump claiming that the Strait is now part of U.S. territory. Iran says it controls the shipping waterway. Air defense systems today in the UAE activated due to a missile threat. It's primary day across 4 states, including in Florida and Alaska. It puts a spotlight on recent GOP-led redistricting efforts for key congressional races that could help shape the midterm elections and control in the House and Senate. In Massachusetts, defense attorneys are presenting their case in the Lindsay Clancy trial. The mother, on trial for killing 3 of her children, says she was suffering from postpartum psychosis. Her attorneys argue she did not get the proper medical treatment. Her former mother-in-law, Sandy Clancy, testifying today and talked about text messages between her and Lindsay, saying she was begging for help before the killings and everyone was concerned about the medications and blamed them for worsening symptoms.
9: Lindsay was struggling. We were all very concerned.
7: The testimony could weaken prosecutors' claims that Clancy was not serious about her mental health treatment. You're listening to ABC News.
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12: Los Angeles Lakers Governor Jeannie Buss is trying to stop her family from selling their share of the team, as Mark Walter is selling his majority stake to Josh Kushner and former Disney CEO Bob Iger for $12.5 billion.
13: ESPN's reported on Monday that most of the Buss family voted to sell their remaining shares to Josh Kushner and Bob Iger. They believe they have the right to sell. Jeannie Buss is arguing a 2017 court ruling states that no sale could be effectuated without approval by the co-trustees, that being Jeannie, Janie, and Joey Buss. Controlling ownership of the Lakers could be at stake here, as Jeannie Buss would no longer have the needed ownership percentage to remain governor of the team if the transaction goes through.
12: ABC's Andrew Dimbert. In South Carolina, a growing memorial outside the home of actress Hayden Panettiere following her sudden death.
14: Flowers and handwritten signs left outside the apartment building where she had been staying. Tearful fans remember the star of Heroes and Nashville.
15: Being a millennial, watching Hayden growing up in all the movies and TV shows, it kind of hit very close to home.
14: As investigators tried to figure out how she died, police say an acquaintance called 911 Sunday afternoon. First responders found her in cardiac arrest, and she was pronounced dead roughly 40 minutes later.
12: ABC's Sophie Flay. Florida set to carry out its 13th execution this year today. William Francis Sylvia, scheduled to die by lethal injection for the fatal shooting of his estranged wife and wounding his mother-in-law. Michelle Franz and ABC News.
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16: Today's federal newscast. The Justice Department's Inspector General is reviewing a controversial DEA tactic in which agents let fentanyl reach the streets to build cases against traffickers. The review follows an Associated Press investigation that revealed the DEA monitored but did not seize major fentanyl shipments in New Mexico between 2023 and 2025. The strategy has raised public safety concerns. The National Institute of Standards and Technology is trying to move cybersecurity beyond the annual awareness training or phishing test. As part of a new concept paper on human-centered cybersecurity, NIST says it wants to put people at the forefront of cybersecurity efforts. While many cyber vulnerabilities can be traced back to the so-called human element, most publications and frameworks don't go beyond recommendations to train employees. NIST says the paper's guidelines and resources are grounded in input received from hundreds of cyber practitioners and researchers via surveys, interviews, workshops, and other conversations. And Immigration and Customs Enforcement is pitching a plan to help shield local police officers who make immigration arrests from possible financial consequences if they are accused of on-duty misconduct. A planning document released Friday says the agency is proposing to subsidize liability insurance for state and local officers who are trained and deputized to enforce federal immigration laws. Find these stories and more at federalnewsnetwork.com. I'm Eric White.
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18: Welcome to the Federal Drive on Federal News Network. It's Tuesday, August 18th. I'm your host, Terry Gerton, and I'm glad you're here. Coming up on this hour of the Federal Drive, OPM is building the federal government's next generation HR platform. ACT-IAC wanted to know what the marketplace around it looks like. Plus, federal grants run on more than money. They run on predictable rules. Those stories and much more ahead during this hour of the Federal Drive. We begin with this. The Defense Department is changing how it determines eligibility for transitional health care benefits for Reserve Component Service members who are separating from active duty. The change comes after National Guard and Reserve members sued the Pentagon, arguing that the department had added an eligibility requirement that wasn't in the law. Federal News Network's Anastasia Obis is here with more. Anastasia, good to have you.
19: Hi, Terry.
18: What exactly is the Pentagon changing here, and why did reservists bring their suit?
19: Yeah, so Anthony Tata, he is the Undersecretary of Defense for Personnel and Readiness. He issued a memo last week saying that reservists don't have to demonstrate anymore that their period of active duty service is connected in some way to a war, a contingency operation, or a national emergency to qualify for the Transitional Assistance Management Program, or TAMP. TAMP offers 180 days of TRICARE coverage to some service members and their families after their active duty orders end if they were activated for more than 30 days. So when Congress created TAMP in 1991, it was supposed to help service members transition to civilian life, but at the very beginning, it applied to a very narrow group of reservists, and then lawmakers broadened eligibility to better support reservists cycling like on and off active duty. Despite that, in order to be eligible for the benefit, your active duty orders were supposed to be coded as in support of a contingency operation to be able to receive that benefit. Now, what's also changing is that service members who were ineligible for TEMP for the last 6 years can file a claim with the Defense Health Agency, and they will be reimbursed for healthcare-related costs. That would include premiums, and that would include some out-of-pocket expenses they incurred during that time.
18: Anastasia, how did this become a legal issue? What was the policy that perhaps might not have been in alignment with statute?
19: Yeah, so earlier this year, a class action lawsuit was brought, and it was challenging the Defense Department policy that conditions eligibility for TAMP. That policy has been in place for a very long time, but the main plaintiff, his name is Anthony Gantars. He argued that Congress designed TAMP to cover Reserve Component Service members during a national emergency, regardless of the type of active duty they perform. So this case is also built on a recent Supreme Court case, the Feliciano versus Department of Transportation, which was issued in 2025. And it had to do, that case had to do with what it meant to say that you were called to active duty pursuant to a national emergency. That case was about differential pay for reservists, but the Supreme Court ruled that reservists do not need to prove that their service was substantively connected to the emergency to get that differential pay. So the plaintiff in that case, to give you an example, Nick Feliciano, he worked as an air traffic controller, and he was supporting the Coast Guard Reserve by escorting ships during Operations Iraqi Freedom and Enduring Freedom. Also, to add to that, the United States has been in a constant state of national emergency since 1979. So as for this case, the plaintiff serves 4 years on active duty. His orders and he gets notified by the Defense Health Agency a month later that he is disenrolled from TRICARE. He contacts Navy Reserve officials, and they basically tell him that his orders were not coded in the Defense Enrollment Eligibility Reporting System, or DEERS, as being in support of a contingency operation. They basically told him, look, normally active duty for special work, active duty for operational support orders do not qualify. So the lawsuit basically says service members are denied coverage based on this internal administrative coding requirement, and that requirement does not appear in the statute.
18: So has DOD issued a new policy in response to the lawsuit then to clarify this?
19: So it appears so because DOD in the new memo addresses the central issue that is raised in the lawsuit. The undersecretary said that the Assistant Secretary of Defense for Reserve Affairs will ensure coding in the system is adjusted to implement this change to temp eligibility. The main plaintiff, Mr. Gantars, he has already received information that he is eligible because in addition to the period of active duty that's in the complaint, he's also been on and off active duty since then. And for his most recent active duty, he was told that he is eligible for temp now. Plus, the memo says, like we discussed, that service members who were denied temp benefits can seek reimbursement, but that's on or after April 24th, 2020. And that date basically goes back to exactly when the lawsuit was filed. And the reason for that is that the case was brought under the Administrative Procedure Act, and that has a 6-year statute of limitations. Now, it's important to know that the policy, that's not when the policy first went into effect. So that's clearly in response to this litigation.
18: Does this resolve the lawsuit? Everybody can get their claim settled and move forward, or are there still issues?
19: So the attorneys said that they're thrilled by this policy. They agreed to pause the case for 60 days while they figure out whether the new policy addresses all of their claims, but they haven't yet agreed to dismiss the case. One of the attorneys told me that they have a call set up with the government this week, so they're going to be reviewing if there is anything else that needs to be done, but they said that this policy, it's a really big step towards resolving the case.
18: That's Federal News Network's Anastasia Opus. Anastasia, thanks for bringing us this story. You can find her full story at federalnewsnetwork.com. Up next, OPM is building the federal government's next generation HR platform. ACT-IAC wanted to know what the marketplace around it looks like. This is The Federal Drive with Terry Girton on Federal News Network.
16: Today's federal newscast, more than 66,000 kids are returning to the Defense Department's K-12 schools for the 2026-2027 academic year without their phones. The Department of Defense Education Activity, which runs the school system, is now telling students to silence or turn off their personal electronics and put them away during the school day. The Defense Department recently announced three pilots that will seek to cut equal employment opportunity investigation timelines in half, centralize EEO operations across the department, and expedite cases involving senior leaders. Anthony Tata, the Undersecretary of Defense for Personnel and Readiness, said that less than 1% financial agency decisions for EEO complaints result in a finding of discrimination, arguing that the program needs to be reformed to prevent its weaponization. But legal experts caution that the figure Tata cited does not mean that 99% of complaints lack merit. The 1% figure only represents complaints that make it through the entire EEO process, but it does not account for complaints resolved through settlements, withdrawals, or successful dispute resolutions. And DOD is ordering 30 universities to immediately review their research and financial ties to foreign entities. The department said the institutions need to audit all foreign collaborations, assess the exposure of sensitive or export-controlled research, and implement strict migration plans if they want to maintain eligibility for future federal funding. Find these stories and more at federalnewsnetwork.com. I'm Eric White.
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18: Welcome back to the Federal Drive with Terry Girton on Federal News Network. As OPM rolls out its new government-wide human capital platform, agencies will still need solutions for everything from recruiting and performance management to training and retirement services. To help agencies understand what's available, ACT-IAC conducted a broad review of the federal HR technology marketplace. Joining me with what they found are Jim Cook, chair of the ACT-IAC Institute for Innovation, and Gary Washington, ACT-IAC's chief strategy officer. Jim and Gary, it is really great to have you both on the show today. Thank you for joining me.
26: Thanks for having us, Terry. We're happy to be here.
18: Jim, let's start with this report and the why. ACT-IAC probably didn't wake up one day and decide to inventory HR software. So what's happening in the federal HR space that convinced you and this consortium particularly that this kind of research was necessary?
26: Terry, first thing was that as we were tracking the government's direction on the modernization of HR, we noted that while the government was moving to acquire a core HR system, which was eventually awarded to Oracle, we recognized that some of the functions in the personnel arena are still highly specialized and wouldn't be met by a particular single platform. And then we noted that OPM and OMB in a December memo noted that OPM was going to take on the responsibility to develop this marketplace of commercially available solutions to meet some of these specialized needs. So at that point, we reached out to OPM and shared with them the fact that we have the ability to do this type of market research, given the large industry membership that ACT-IAC has access to, and the focus of the Institute for Innovation really being one where we are looking for ways to help government be more innovative and more rapidly acquire solutions. We thought this was a good role for us and a good opportunity to help jumpstart what the HR CUSMO, Quality Service Management Organization, needed to do to develop this commercial solutions catalog.
18: So Gary, Jim has helpfully reminded us that OPM has already awarded its base contract for future technology to Oracle. When you think about the specialized services or needs or approaches that different agencies take, what opportunities does this sort of one size fits all base create, and what opportunity or what conflicts might it also present?
27: Thank you for the question, Terry. I think some of the opportunities for taking a standardized approach to core HR is efficiencies across the federal government, potential cost savings. And so there'll be some a level of interoperability that will allow people to benefit financially through cost avoidance for the implementation of modern technologies. And then a more modernized HR workforce is another benefit from this approach. I think some of the risks are, how do you attack the non-core HR functions that still require specialized tools, such as talent acquisition, assessments, performance management, benefits, decision support, employee relations? You know, how do you attack, you know, analytics and workforce planning, you know, across the federal government, which is what we try to help address. So I think HR 2.0 is a great step forward, but there's definitely some additional things that we could benefit from across the federal government.
18: Gary, when I hear you walk through that list of specialized functions, it kind of makes me wonder what's left to put in the base function. Like, yeah. What's left after you've taken all of those off the table? But Jim, let me ask you that question sort of more directly then. What's the tension between standardization and agency choice here? And why is that question getting so much attention?
26: So the tension, I think, is, I don't know that I would call it so much attention as I would call it a balance. And I think there is a necessary balance. So standardization is important for a lot of the reasons that Gary mentioned. Another one is, when you think about the federal government as a large enterprise and the fact that there are employees that move from agency to agency, without a standard core system that essentially is a system of record for all personnel information, the ease of mobility across the federal government is really, really hindered. And that's actually been something that's been raised in past work that I've done in the workforce arena, even going back to the first Trump administration and some work that we were able to do with Margaret Weikert at the time, who was trying to address this issue. So this Common Core provides a platform for the data and the core personnel record, but the functions of talent management, assessments, and so forth that Gary's listed off can be tailored to particular agencies. There's different type of workforces. There's different agency cultures. There's different requirements that those agencies have to meet. So what we're really creating here, and what OPM is really creating, is this balance between the Common Core to manage the federal workforce information from an enterprise perspective, but then allowing agency level specialization and innovation to meet the agency specific needs as they perform those functions at the agency level. So that's the balance. And I think the strategy makes a lot of sense from that perspective. It's not a one size fits all solution.
18: Gary Washington is ACT-IAC's Chief Strategy Officer, and Jim Cook chairs the ACT-IAC Institute for Innovation. Gary, let me come back to you then, because one of the other themes that comes through in this report is a concern about preserving an open marketplace. Tell me what you mean by that, and what are you worried about?
27: Well, in terms of preserving an open marketplace, that's really around the non-core functions, because some of the agencies may have specialized use cases for some of the functions that I mentioned earlier. So they may require specialized tools for specialized functions in their agencies. So it's not really, for the non-core functions, a one size fits all. And it also will encourage competition among solution providers in terms of addressing agency needs.
18: And are you worried that there might be some limits on competition here?
27: No, I'm not worried at all. There may not be limits on competition. There was a competition for the core of functions. And as Jim mentioned earlier, that was awarded to Oracle. I think the competition will continue, you know, in terms of the specialized functions and the non-core functions of this activity.
18: Jim, as you went through the research process here and you talked to vendors and you looked at technologies, what surprised you most about where this market is headed and what you heard?
26: I'm not sure if it was a surprise as much as it was something that was encouraging, was that the market is actually much larger than maybe some people imagine, certainly driven by a lot of changes in development in a commercial space. One of the things that I think we were pleasantly surprised by was just the availability of solutions, because again, our focus was on products and solutions, not services. The challenge in all of that is making sure that, or identifying those solutions that are federal government ready, meeting the unique data security interoperability standards of the federal government. And there were quite a few, certainly in some specialized areas, that were much further along and ready in that sense than in other cases. So I think that was a, if you want to use the term surprise, that was a pleasant surprise that it is a robust marketplace. There are segments of the market that have federal ready solutions and others that are moving in that direction fairly rapidly. So I think back to your earlier question about competition, it really does, I think, bode well for the fact that I think there is going to be a lot of open competition in the market going forward, even with the unique requirements and needs of the federal government.
18: So, Jim, is it your sense at this point that the OPM QSMO has a good handle on this market and reflecting the capabilities and the products that are out there?
26: Well, I think that our hope is that this market research actually helps them do that. Again, one of the drivers for us was, and in our early discussions with OPM about the fact that we were doing this, is I think we both saw this as an opportunity to really jumpstart their efforts in developing this commercial marketplace set of solutions that they could make available to other agencies. So we're looking forward to them hopefully adopting the content that we've provided to them and starting to use it. And we'll continue to update and build it as the market continues to evolve and change.
18: Gary Washington is ACT-IAC's Chief Strategy Officer, and Jim Cook chairs the ACT-IAC Institute for Innovation. Really appreciate you both joining me today and sharing the details here.
27: Thank you so much for having us.
18: 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Still to come, rules about funding and cybersecurity can shape the defense market as surely as contracts do. But first, federal grants run on more than money. They run on predictable rules. 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
16: Today's federal newscast. The Justice Department's Inspector General is reviewing a controversial DEA tactic in which agents let fentanyl reach the streets to build cases against traffickers. The review follows an Associated Press investigation that revealed the DEA monitored but did not seize major fentanyl shipments in New Mexico between 2023 and 2025. The Cybersecurity and Infrastructure Security Agency is looking to centralize cybersecurity tool purchases across government.
1: CISA's Capacity Building Division wants to expand its buying power for key cybersecurity programs like continuous diagnostics and mitigation. In a new request for information, the Capacity Building Division is seeking feedback on plans for a new 10-year contract for acquiring cyber tools and services used across federal agencies. The goal of the new contract is to save money, streamline buying processes for agencies, and build tracking tools to manage and analyze procurements. Justin Doubleday, Federal News Network.
16: And Immigration and Customs Enforcement is pitching a plan to help shield local police officers who make immigration arrests from possible financial consequences if they are accused of on-duty misconduct. A planning document released Friday says the agency is proposing to subsidize liability insurance for state and local officers who are trained and deputized to enforce federal immigration laws. Find these stories and more at federalnewsnetwork.com. I'm Eric White.
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0: nonprofits, and local governments plan projects that can take years to complete. Here to discuss what the proposed changes could mean is Jillian Blanchard, Senior Vice President of Climate Change and Environmental Justice at Lawyers for Good Government. Jillian, thank you so much for joining me today. It's great to have you on the show.
1: Thank you for having me.
0: The administration has recently closed comments on a rule that would change how the federal government reviews and approves grants awards. It looks like they got almost 500,000 public comments, and the earlier assessment is that about 94% of them were opposed to the rule. So let's start there. What is this rule, and why is it different, and why is everybody's hair on fire about it?
1: Great question, Terry. So what is being proposed in this new rule by the Office of Management and Budget, otherwise known as OMB, is a wholesale change of the guidebook that the federal government uses to administer every single grant dollar. That's over $1 trillion that goes out to 42 different federal agencies and the myriad of federal programs that your taxpayer dollars are supposed to provide support for. So what they're proposing to do is to politicize every single dollar that goes out the door that Congress intended to go for critical public services. Essentially, the Office of Management and Budget is throwing what we call this Trojan horse into what is meant to be really boring administrative processes of how you get grant dollars out the door. This OMB is proposing to politicize every one of those and to tag and add on this administration's policies onto every dollar. That's causing widespread panic, as it should, because every school, every university, every nonprofit, every private industry, every single state that relies on this critical federal funding would now have to comply with these political grant conditions that in many cases have nothing to do with their grant award. And the main issue that I think is getting people up in arms is this ability for any political appointee to veto a grant. So no longer are the grants going to be awarded based on merit in scientific research by the experts in the field. Instead, some political appointee could just come in and veto it because they don't like Harvard University. So they don't want to give Harvard University $1 million in grant funding. That's terrifying for all of us. And the other thing that it does that's really alarming is it implements this portion of Project 2025 to consolidate policy power in the hands of the president. Congress has the power of the purse. They're the ones who are supposed to say where the money goes and to pass the laws and the policies that we all abide by. The Office of Management and Budget is only supposed to spend those dollars and administer them efficiently. But here, they're trying to take all kinds of policy power.
0: Let's talk a little bit about how this rule would play out in practice, because some folks might argue that elected leaders really should have more say in how federal money is spent. But your organization actually expresses a number of concerns, some starting with constitutional and civil rights. Start there for me and tell me what you're worried about.
1: Yeah, absolutely. Well, first I want to also say that to your first point, the elected leader question is right on the money, Terry. The money is supposed to be directed by elected leaders. That's everyone in Congress. Constitution gives Congress that power so that a lot of people are deciding together how the money is spent, not one president or his political appointees who have not been elected. So how this would work in practice is the rule attempts to force a bunch of vague restrictions that would essentially police free speech and local communities. It tries to codify, Terry, the executive orders that this administration issued on day one of his administration around DEI and identifying diversity, equity, and inclusion as bad things, and gender ideology as a problem, and woke policies. So this effort would codify in the grant requirements these executive orders, which have, I will add, been repeatedly found to be unlawful in different courts. In a recent court case, Seattle v. Trump, these conditions were found directly to be contrary to law. You cannot tell people how to think. You cannot tell people to not implement civil rights or states not to implement civil rights and disparate impact analysis. And yet, this OMB rule would do exactly that.
0: Jillian Blanchard is Senior Vice President

0: Department of Climate Change and Environmental Justice at Lawyers for Good Government. Jillian, beyond the civil rights concerns, there are concerns about the impact on particular communities. I mean, federal grants often support projects that take years to complete. And there seems to be some concern that if this rule goes into effect, that there may be political swings on a fairly frequent basis in which some grantees who had awards may have them revoked. Other grantees may get new ones, and there just may not be enough time to actually complete the work that the grants were funded to accomplish. How do you see the concern about stability of grant awards playing out?
1: Yeah, it's a fantastic question. And it's one that many people are concerned about. The market and people in business and people in the states, they like certainty. And they have proposed projects like giant infrastructure projects that we all need. Or think about long-standing clinical trials for cancer research. Those efforts take many, many years, and they require certainty of funding. And this grant proposal, or this rule proposal, would allow a political appointee to pull a grant at any time. I would also add that last year alone, over 17,000 private businesses relied on federal funding. Imagine if you were in business with the government and you weren't sure whether one day to the next, they could just pull your funding. We've already seen that happen on the ground. My organization, Lawyers for Good Government, in partnership with the Environmental Protection Network, has already worked with 800 different entities who have had their grants kind of sporadically frozen and then terminated and canceled for reasons none other than it was a shift in agency priorities. That makes it really hard for all of us to rely on the public services that we need because, as you said, Terry, a lot of these projects take many, many years to complete.
0: So, Jillian, where do you draw the line then between legitimate policy direction from elected leaders and political interference in the grants process that might generate this kind of uncertainty?
1: It's a good point, and it's one that brings me back, you know, as a lawyer to the Constitution. There's the separation of powers, and what the Constitution directs is that it is really Congress who is supposed to be laying out the laws and these policies. The president's job in this venue is to just implement the laws and implement the funding that Congress has mandated. So when we talk about setting those policies, it shouldn't be coming from the president. The president's job is to implement the laws that Congress comes up with. So that's an important piece because this rule not only is terrifying in that every single American might be impacted by it, but it's also really troubling because it fundamentally would shift the power over to the executive branch, which is something that was written in Project 2025. There are definitely legitimate concerns and merit-based concerns related to grants, and that's how they should be judged. But we've even seen in a recent ruling in the Thacker case, this administration actually admitted on the record under oath that they terminated grants based solely because the money was supposed to go to a state that had voted for Kamala Harris. That's extremely troubling. It is not merit-based. It is not based on the purpose and function of the grant award, and it's definitely not what Congress had intended. The Senate is so alarmed by this rule, they have added a rider onto their continuing resolution to fund the government that says that the rule cannot be implemented.
0: Jillian Blanchard is Senior Vice President of Climate Change and Environmental Justice at Lawyers for Good Government. Jillian, thanks so much for joining me today.
1: Thanks so much for having me.
0: 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Still to come, rules about funding and cybersecurity can shape the defense market as surely as contracts do. This is the Federal Drive with Terry Girton on Federal News Network.
2: Today's federal newscast, more than 66,000 kids are returning to the Defense Department's K-12 schools for the 2026-2027 academic year without their phones. The Department of Defense Education Activity, which runs the school system, is now telling students to silence or turn off their personal electronics and put them away during the school day. The Department of the Air Force is updating its rules for determining whether civilian applicants are a good fit for federal jobs. New interim guidance says candidates must be deemed initially favorable before receiving a firm job offer and must earn a final decision that they are suitable for employment in order to retain the job. It's important to ensure individuals hired are loyal, trustworthy, and are of good character, the memo says. The memo follows a broader Trump administration directive on the same topic and will be replaced with a permanent rule. And DOD is ordering 30 universities to immediately review their research and financial ties to foreign entities. The department said the institutions need to audit all foreign collaborations, assess the exposure of sensitive or export-controlled research, and implement strict migration plans if they want to maintain eligibility for future federal funding. The universities must report their findings and actions taken by August 31st. Find these stories and more at federalnewsnetwork.com. I'm Eric White.
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0: Welcome back to the Federal Drive with Terry Girton on Federal News Network. The Defense Department is moving toward final decisions on cybersecurity requirements for contractors, while Congress continues to debate funding priorities and possible additional spending through reconciliation. Those decisions will help shape how companies invest, compete, and plan for future government work. For the industry perspective, I spoke with Stephanie Castro, president of the Professional Services Council. Stephanie, great to see you. Thanks for joining me.
1: Thanks for having me, Terry.
0: Got two important topics. One is CMMC. The deadline for CMMC reform comments has just passed. PSC submitted comments on that. What were at the top of your list in terms of concerns or feedback on the proposal?
1: So just as a reminder to your listening audience, Terry, PSC represents some 400 member companies that provide services and solutions, and a lot of those are technology companies. And so we were present at the creation here at PSC when CMMC came into being, 7 years ago. And this is not the first strategic pause, the first time an executive branch action had been taken to review this program. And we are very, very interested in what happens with CMMC for a couple of reasons. We have long voiced a few overarching concerns with how the federal government as an enterprise tackles cybersecurity internally within the government, as well as with its contracting partners. And I'll let you know what those three overarching concerns that we typically highlight are. One, that any reforms in cybersecurity as it affects contractors and industry that support the government really needs to be consistent. Any rules that they have for cybersecurity, if you're a Department of War or defense contractor, or if you're a DHS contractor or a Health and Human Services contractor, doesn't it make sense to have common cybersecurity standards across the board? From an industry perspective, that makes sense because oftentimes, if you're a defense contractor, you're also a Homeland Security contractor. So to have two different standards is problematic and costly, to be honest. The second overarching concern is that you need to think about basic cyber hygiene, and then how do you demonstrate cybersecurity to the government? And so there are costs associated with basic cybersecurity hygiene, additional cyber hygiene and requirements, and then the reporting requirements, et cetera, and how you report it. So having the government think through the costs it's imposing on companies and making sure that at the end of the day, everybody is more cybersecurity, that should be the focus. And then the third concern usually highlights, again, from an industry perspective, what happens now that we are in a 7-year program, right? CMMC has been around for a while in different permutations. Some companies are certified. They've put in a lot of effort to get certified for level 2 CMMC certification. If you pause or you change now the standard, to what end did they go through all of that process? And so those are the three overarching concerns we have right now. Again, a federal standard differentiating between compliance versus actual cybersecurity. And then the third one is, all right, so what do you do if you've got a certification now and how do you treat it? It should be treated as an asset. If you were already certified, that should count for something, that somebody's looked at your system and said, yeah, it meets the standard as it was in the day. And how do we move forward? So those are the overarching concerns, Terry.
0: Stephanie, what impact does this pause have? You mentioned it a little bit on companies who've already invested versus companies that haven't. How important is it for contractors to have some consistency around the guidance so they know where to plan their investments?
1: That's a great question, Terry. Companies do so much business planning when they work for the government, and consistent requirements are essential to successful planning. A lot of companies have made these investments, and to be honest, if you're getting certified by a third party, or what we call a C3 PAO, and you've already gone through the process and you've got your certification, again, that should be worth something as the regulations potentially might change. In addition, I talked to several companies who have been in the queue. They've been waiting to get certified by these C3 PAOs. They've made some investments, but they haven't made 100% of their planned investments. And they are choosing to continue to go through the process to get that certification, regardless of a pause in CMMC, because they do think it'll be worth something. And so companies are thinking through, all right, if CMMC is the baseline, it should count for something, and it's something to build on. The work that they've done for the last 7 years is something to build on, not something to throw out. Again, the touchstone here, Terry, is, are we actually more cyber secure as a result of these regulations? I want that answer to be yes. Industry wants that answer to be yes. And I can only assume that the government wants that answer to be yes. So we are all working towards the same end. And it's not a reporting drill or a compliance drill or a paperwork drill. It's to be more cybersecure.
0: Stephanie Castro is president of the Professional Services Council. Stephanie, that consistent guidance is a really important piece when industry is looking at its long-term business plans, but predictable funding is also a key piece. And so let's talk about some funding discussions up on the Hill. Before Congress left on recess, both chambers had passed a version of a continuing resolution in August, no less, way ahead of the September deadline. But what impact does another short-term funding measure have on industry business plans?
1: Well, to be honest, Terry, some of your audience might actually not remember a time when we had all 12 appropriations bills passed by October 1st, right? So continuing resolutions, these short-term funding bills, are sort of the new normal. I won't even say new normal. It's been the normal for almost 30 years now. And the Senate passed version would take the government all the way to December 11th, which is past the midterm elections. It's passed toward, if there is some contention about some of the election results, hopefully it would be resolved by December 11th. So that's where that date really came from. And I think having a CR that goes to mid-December is something that the companies would like to see, and then maybe actually get full year appropriations or another CR, right, to take us from December 11th forward. The problem I think we're facing is that a CR is facing an uphill battle. The Senate passed CR is facing an uphill battle in the House side, even though the president has said he is supportive of this Senate passed CR. And so we are watching this very, very closely. Contractors do need consistency. They need funding consistency. The other concern that we do have is, you know, if we don't pass a CR, we will face a shutdown. We have recent experience across the government on what a shutdown looks like. PSC, one of the services we provide our members, is a checklist of actions to take before September 30th. And then if we are in a shutdown, what actions should a company take at that point? Those checklists prove invaluable. I'd like to avoid using them. I'd like to have a CR in place before September 30th and the fiscal year ends. But there's also the question of reconciliation, Terry, and I think that's also worth talking about.
0: Let's dig into that a little bit, Stephanie, because in addition to predictable funding for future obligations, reconciliation is, in a way, paying bills that have already come due. And there's a lot of concern and consternation around that and a lot of money in it for defense. What impact is that having on your business partners?
1: It's a great question. The defense budget request, and the president has talked about this, is $1.5 trillion. Now, that's $1.1 and change in the base budget for FY27, and that's, you know, what we can talk about for the full year appropriation. But $350 billion of it was in reconciliation, and it was in monies that, you know, the Defense Department or the Department of War really needs to backfill some of their expenses in the munitions area or some of their operations and maintenance accounts that they're really struggling to meet, to pay the bills that they've already incurred. And so as we move forward, the reconciliation bill is critical for that particular department, but it's also for other departments as well. And it does seem that there aren't the votes to get there yet. Now, a lot, as we know, in politics can change from day to day. We are in a holding pattern until they come back from their office or their August district work period or recess, as it's known colloquially. And so it is something that they're going to have to tackle to make the defense accounts and other accounts whole as we move forward.
0: As we think about the topics we've touched on today, cybersecurity requirements, continuing resolutions, reconciliation, and pressure on the defense industrial base, and this theme sort of uncertainty, what is the biggest source of uncertainty facing federal contractors right now?
1: Oh, we are in a messy middle situation, Terry, where they don't have funding certainty, but they also don't have regulatory certainty. And you and I have talked about this revolutionary FAR overhaul, which is a once in a generation, attempt to streamline regulations, both within the base FAR as well as the supplemental FAR. So the DFARs for defense purposes or other elements of the government. And so we had class deviations issued. We have the old clauses that might still be in some contracts. We have new clauses coming out. There are proposed rules with sea changes in several parts of the FAR. This is a very, very messy situation where you don't know what compliance standard as a contractor you're going to be held. So there's a funding issue, and then there's a compliance issue that we're facing. The other issue that they're facing, and I'll say this is in the triad of issues, funding, regulations, there's also the fact that in some cases, there have been delays in the government paying its bills. And as you know, for contractors, they submitted an invoice for costs already incurred, and then they hope, you know, there's a certain set amount of time where the government has to pay that without incurring additional penalties and interest payments, et cetera. As we move forward, that's another big deal. And there are some companies that are still waiting to be paid for terminating contracts over a year ago. Those termination settlement proposals are still being negotiated. And so this has an outsized impact on our small business community who don't have the ability to shift funds in the same ways that larger companies might. And so this is a big deal, Terry. So funding's uncertainty, regulatory uncertainty, and then when will the bills be paid by the government uncertainty.
0: Stephanie Castro is president of the Professional Services Council. Stephanie, thanks for joining me today.
1: Thanks, Terry.
0: 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Up next, the top national headlines from ABC News and the Federal Newscast. I'm Terry Girton. 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
2: 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Please join me Thursday, August 20th at 2 p.m. for the latest episode in our Billington Cyber and AI Outlook series. 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
10: From ABC News, I'm Michelle Franzen. Four states are holding primary races today in Florida. New redistricting maps are in effect, aimed at giving Republicans more seats in Congress. ABC News political director Avery Harper has more.
11: Florida's 20th district is the only majority black district in the state. Now that we've had redistricting in Florida, Debbie Wasserman Schultz represents the 25th congressional district, but her district was eliminated by redistricting. So she moved to the 20th district, is running against the former congresswoman, Sheila Sherfulis McCormick. Also, you have Luther Campbell, who was also a rapper. He has become an activist since. And then there's also a 27-year-old Democratic Socialist who's running in that race. His name is Elijah Manley. This is a very blue district, so whoever wins tonight is likely to go to Congress in November.
10: Talks are at a standstill between the U.S. and Iran. President Trump posting a map on social media claiming the shipping waterway is part of U.S. territory and also threatening to strike Oman if the U.S. ally continues
5: talks with Iran on a separate deal to control the strait. ABC News contributor and former defense official Mick Mulroy says attacking Oman would damage U.S. leadership in the Gulf.
12: I think the concern is that Oman could sign an agreement with Iran that validates Iran's claim over the strait in the first place. And that's just simply not the case. It's an international waterway, and it needs to remain that, both from the U.S. perspective, but also perspective of every country in the world.
5: Ukrainian forces launching a major drone attack deep inside Russia, with more than 600 drones buzzing across Moscow's skies. Russia also ramping up its attacks.
13: Russia launching a wave of attacks hitting Kharkiv, killing at least 10 people. We heard from President Zelensky. He said that they will definitely respond. He called it a brutal attack. So I think it's fair to say that these tit-for-tat attacks that we've been seeing recently, they are looking like they will continue.
5: ABC's Lama Hassan, you're listening to ABC News.
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5: In Texas, backhoes and excavators and other heavy equipment are sitting idle after a project to clear a path for a possible border wall in Big Bend National Park was put on hold.
16: The plans for barriers and roads at a section of the border that's nearly impassable for Mexico has drawn protests and lawsuits from residents, lawmakers, and law enforcers. Now,
17: I just landed in Texas, headed to Big Bend National Park.
16: Customs and Border Protection Commissioner Rodney Scott says on X that he's halted the project.
17: Until I can get down there and do a personal evaluation, talk to some stakeholders.
16: Some of those stakeholders say the damage done just by the site work is irreversible. Jim Ryan, ABC News in Dallas-Fort Worth.
5: Pennsylvania's Attorney General announced the alleged leader of a cocaine trafficking ring involving Penn State University students and two student fraternities surrendered this morning. 24-year-old Agostino Abatello was arraigned on numerous felonies. 13 others are also charged.
18: The plan. Officials say between 2023 and 2024, two of the suspects made regular trips to New York and Philadelphia to buy as much as a kilogram of the drug at a time. They say the cocaine was then allegedly packaged to sell to students at two fraternity houses. The drugs were allegedly then sold to other students with payments in cash or using apps. Officials say one of the suspects was known as the largest dealer of coke for Penn State students.
5: ABC's Lionel Moise. The average price for a used car sold was $27,000 last month, that according to Edmunds and Blue Book. Michelle Franzen, ABC News.
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3: Today's federal newscast. The Justice Department's Inspector General is reviewing a controversial DEA tactic in which agents let fentanyl reach the streets to build cases against traffickers. The review follows an Associated Press investigation that revealed the DEA monitored but did not seize major fentanyl shipments in New Mexico between 2023 and 2025. The strategy has raised public safety concerns. The National Institute of Standards and Technology is trying to move cybersecurity beyond the annual awareness training or phishing test. As part of a new concept paper on human-centered cybersecurity, NIST says it wants to put people at the forefront of cybersecurity efforts. While many cyber vulnerabilities can be traced back to the so-called human element, most publications and frameworks don't go beyond recommendations to train employees. NIST says the paper's guidelines and resources are grounded in input received from hundreds of cyber practitioners
19: practitioners and researchers via surveys, interviews, workshops, and other conversations. And Immigration and Customs Enforcement is pitching a plan to help shield local police officers who make immigration arrests from possible financial consequences if they are accused of on-duty misconduct. A planning document released Friday says the agency is proposing to subsidize liability insurance for state and local officers who are trained and deputized to enforce federal immigration laws. Find these stories and more at federalnewsnetwork.com. I'm Eric White.
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0: Welcome to The Federal Drive on Federal News Network. It's Tuesday, August 18th. I'm your host, Terry Gerton, and I'm glad you're here. Coming up on this hour of The Federal Drive, OPM is building the federal government's next generation HR platform. ACT-IAC wanted to know what the marketplace around it looks like. Plus, federal grants run on more than money. They run on predictable rules. Those stories and much more ahead during this hour of The Federal Drive. We begin with this. For a long time now, agencies have been grappling with cybersecurity challenges around identity. But artificial intelligence is making things even more complicated. The quick pace of AI adoption and the need to secure non-human identities in addition to human users has further cemented the need for agencies to adopt a robust, modern identity framework. Jennifer Franks is Director for IT and Cybersecurity at the Government Accountability Office, and Manny Medrano is the Director of the Global Security Operations Center at the State Department. They talked about the challenge during a panel discussion with Federal News Network's Justin Doubleday.
21: It does merit taking into the aspect of what it is we're doing and how it is we're approaching our evaluations for the various federal agencies. And from our oversight work and those challenges that we've identified and those recommendations that we then issue, one thing really has become increasingly clear in the identity area, and that's that the most foundational element to cyber is identity. And I think it sometimes gets overshadowed because of all the other security controls and the complexities of our environments. And when we're thinking of moving towards, you know, cloud environments, he was talking about the workforce and adapting some of those expanded hybrid working environments, adopting SaaS platforms and exploring AI use cases. We still have to focus our efforts on identity management, which is increasingly one of the strongest pain points across our various organizations, because it's how we protect our systems and the data that resides on those systems. So we're seeing agencies take strides to really mature in managing our user accounts and really thinking holistically about the identity lifecycle. So bringing those specialists and those subject matter expertise in at the beginning of your lifecycle to understand your onboarding process and even the provisions around access and authorization, and looking at your privileged users and those accounts, looking at our continuous monitoring efforts, and really looking at timely deprovisioning someone that perhaps even changes the role or even leaves the organization. Another thing that we're focusing on is how our environments are connected, you know, making sure that the HR systems are interconnected to the contracting systems and the financial systems and all of the technology platforms that really speak to making sure that we can protect the critical data of our various agencies' missions, and that we are not, you know, siloing IT strategies and orphaning accounts and having unnecessary risk introduced where we're not considering the identity protection areas.
22: Manny, it's hard to think of a better federal agency to talk about those challenges in the State Department. What can you share with us about your identity security strategy today and how you're managing some of these challenges that our co-panelists have eloquently laid out?
23: Yeah, no, thank you. There's never a down moment, right? It's always something. So from our perspective, right, as part of the Security Operations Center, right, this is definitely forefront, right? But it takes a village, right, to make sure that we get it right. So our strategy, right, for the department, and we work very close with our identity folks, is that it is, from my perspective, right, it's more than just authenticating users now. I think that that's what we used to focus on a lot, and now we're further than that. And I think that it's important to what was mentioned earlier, right, that there's a lot of AI-related lingo happening out in the private sector and how AI is great and AI can automate, which is great. It is true. But I think that we also need to focus a little bit and step back and look at the foundations as well. I think that's critical, right? Because I think we often forget that foundation, which is like where everything is built upon, and we're already trying to automate something that we don't even know if it exists. And what we're looking here as well, right, it's like it's about governing, right, every entity that touches a mission system at the State Department. So, for example, we are looking at, okay, so you do have a, you need to have an identity, right, for a individual, but also it could be now an API. It could be a service account. It could be a workload, right? And it could also be an AI agent, just like what we mentioned earlier, right? So there's different types now of assets, right, that have that identity. And then you also, we need to have enough context so that we can make those decisions in a continuously manner and faster way, right? So the practical shift, right, that ICAM, right, that I think that we should integrate is with other functions, and also the endpoint posture, the application access, cloud authorizations, SOC operations, right? So all of these different aspects, right, have to come together. And then, of course, you got CISA's Zero Trust model, right, that reinforces that you have to treat it, the identity, as a core pillar and pair with the different pillars as well, right? For visibility and analytics. And then you bring the automation, and then you also need to make sure that you have the governance as well. And like you mentioned, we talked a little bit about, right, the cybersecurity executive order. That also pushes the agencies towards a stronger and more secure software and operations practices, which from the ICAM perspective, it means that identity security has to reach a deeper into the software lifecycle, just like Jennifer was saying, right? Into that workload, the CI/CD pipeline, the CI/CD access levels, right? And the service accounts governance as well. So I think in a way, right? I mean, there are more deeper and definitely the scope, right? That we are so used to looking at identity, right? But it still falls into the foundations that we know of when it comes to ICAM.
0: Manny Medrano is the director of the Global Security Operations Center at the State Department. And before that, Jennifer Franks, director for IT and cybersecurity at the Government Accountability Office. Find their full conversation with Federal News Network's Justin Doubleday at federalnewsnetwork.com. Up next, OPM is building the federal government's next generation HR platform. ACT-IAC wanted to know what the marketplace around it looks like. This is the Federal Drive with Terry Curtin on Federal News Network.
19: On today's federal newscast, more than 66,000 kids are returning to the Defense Department's K-12 schools for the 2026-2027 academic year without their phones. The Department of Defense Education Activity, which runs the school system, is now telling students to silence or turn off their personal electronics and put them away during the school day. The Defense Department recently announced three pilots that will seek to cut equal employment opportunity investigation timelines in half, centralize EEO operations across the department, and expedite cases involving senior leaders. Anthony Tata, the Undersecretary of Defense for Personnel and Readiness, said that less than 1% financial agency decisions for EEO complaints result in a finding of discrimination, arguing that the program needs to be reformed to prevent its weaponization. But legal experts caution that the figure Tata cited does not mean that 99% of complaints lack merit. The 1% figure only represents complaints that make it through the entire EEO process, but it does not account for complaints resolved through settlements, withdrawals, or successful dispute resolutions. And DOD is ordering 30 universities to immediately review their research and financial ties to foreign entities. The department said the institutions need to audit all foreign collaborations, assess the exposure of sensitive or export-controlled research, and implement strict migration plans if they want to maintain eligibility for future federal funding. Find these stories and more at federalnewsnetwork.com. I'm Eric White.
1: 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The panel includes government leaders from the Department of War, the Department of Navy, and the Cybersecurity Infrastructure Security Agency. 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
0: Welcome back to the Federal Drive with Terry Gerton on Federal News Network. As OPM rolls out its new government-wide human capital platform, agencies will still need solutions for everything from recruiting and performance management to training and retirement services. To help agencies understand what's available, ACT-IAC conducted a broad review of the federal HR technology marketplace. Joining me with what they found are Jim Cook, chair of the ACT-IAC Institute for Innovation, and Gary Washington, ACT-IAC's chief strategy officer. Jim and Gary, it is really great to have you both on the show today. Thank you for joining me.
26: Thanks for having us, Terry. We're happy to be here.
0: Jim, let's start with this report and the why. ACT-IAC probably didn't wake up one day and decide to inventory HR software. So what's happening in the federal HR space that convinced you and this consortium particularly that this kind of research was necessary?
26: Terry, first thing was that as we were tracking the government's direction on the modernization of HR, we noted that while the government was moving to acquire a core HR system, which was eventually awarded to Oracle, we recognized that some of the functions in the personnel arena are still highly specialized and wouldn't be met by a particular single platform. And then we noted that OPM and OMB in a December memo noted that OPM was going to take on the responsibility to develop this marketplace of commercially available solutions to meet some of these specialized needs. So at that point, we reached out to OPM and shared with them the fact that we have the ability to do this type of market research, given the large industry membership that ACT-IAC has access to, and the focus of the Institute for Innovation really being one where we are looking for ways to help government be more innovative and more rapidly acquire solutions, we thought this was a good role for us and a good opportunity to help jumpstart what the HR CUSMO, Quality Service Management Organization, needed to do to develop this commercial solutions catalog.
0: So, Gary, Jim has helpfully reminded us that OPM has already awarded its base contract for future technology to Oracle. When you think about the specialized services or needs or approaches that different agencies take, what opportunities does this sort of one-size-fits-all base create, and what opportunity or what conflicts might it also present?
8: Thank you for the question, Terry. I think some of the opportunities for taking a standardized approach to core HR is efficiencies across the federal government, potential cost savings. And so there'll be some a level of interoperability that will allow people to benefit financially through cost avoidance for the implementation of modern technologies. And then a more modernized HR workforce is another benefit from this approach. I think some of the risks are, how do you attack the non-core HR functions that still require specialized tools, such as talent acquisition, assessments, performance management, benefits, decision support, employee relations? You know, how do you attack, you know, analytics and workforce planning, you know, across the federal government, which is what we try to help address. So I think HR 2.0 is a great step forward, but there's definitely some additional things that we could benefit from across the federal government.
0: Gary, when I hear you walk through that list of specialized functions, it kind of makes me wonder what's left to put in the base function. Like, yeah. What's left after you've taken all of those off the table? But Jim, let me ask you that question sort of more directly then. What's the tension between standardization and agency choice here? And why is that question getting so much attention?
26: So the tension, I think, is, I don't know that I would call it so much attention as I would call it a balance. And I think there is a necessary balance. So standardization is important for a lot of the reasons that Gary mentioned. Another one is, when you think about the federal government as a large enterprise and the fact that there are employees that move from agency to agency without a standard core system that essentially is the system of record for all personnel information, the ease of mobility across the federal government is really, really hindered. And that's actually been something that's been raised in past work that I've done in the workforce arena, even going back to the first Trump administration and some work that we were able to do with Margaret Weikert at the time, who was trying to address this issue. So this Common Core provides a platform for the data and the core personnel record, but the functions of talent management, assessments, and so forth that Gary's listed off can be tailored to particular agencies. There's different type of workforces. There's different agency cultures. There's different requirements that those agencies have to meet. So what we're really creating here, and what OPM is really creating, is this balance between the Common Core to manage the federal workforce information from an enterprise perspective, but then allowing agency level specialization and innovation to meet the agency specific needs as they perform those functions at the agency level. So that's the balance. And I think the strategy makes a lot of sense from that perspective. It's not a one size fits all solution.
0: Gary Washington is ACT-IAC's Chief Strategy Officer, and Jim Cook chairs the ACT-IAC Institute for Innovation. Gary, let me come back to you then, because one of the other themes that comes through in this report is a concern about preserving an open marketplace. Tell me what you mean by that, and what are you worried about?
8: Well, in terms of preserving an open marketplace, that's really around the non-core functions, because some of the agencies may have specialized use cases for some of the functions that I mentioned earlier. So they may require specialized tools for specialized functions in their agencies. So it's not really, for the non-core functions, a one-size-fits-all. And it also will encourage competition among solution providers in terms of addressing agency needs.
0: And are you worried that there might be some limits on competition here?
8: No, I'm not worried at all. There may not be limits on competition. There was a competition for the core of functions. And as Jim mentioned earlier, that was awarded to Oracle. I think the competition will continue, you know, in terms of the specialized functions and the non-core functions of this activity.
0: Jim, as you went through the research process here and you talked to vendors and you looked at technologies, what surprised you most about where this market is headed and what you heard?
26: I'm not sure if it was a surprise as much as it was something that was encouraging, was that the market is actually much larger than maybe some people imagine, certainly driven by a lot of changes in development in a commercial space. One of the things that I think we were pleasantly surprised by was just the availability of solutions, because again, our focus was on products and solutions, not services. The challenge in all of that is making sure that or identifying those solutions that are federal government ready, meeting the unique data security interoperability standards of the federal government. And there were quite a few, certainly in some specialized areas, that were much further along and ready in that sense than in other cases. So I think that was a, if you want to use the term surprise, that was a pleasant surprise, that it is a robust marketplace. There are segments of the market that have federal ready solutions and others that are moving in that direction fairly rapidly. So I think back to your earlier question about competition, it really does, I think, bode well for the fact that I think there is going to be a lot of open competition in the market going forward, even with the unique requirements and needs of the federal government.
0: So, Jim, is it your sense at this point that the OPM QSMO has a good handle on this market and reflecting the capabilities and the products that are out there?
26: Well, I think that our hope is that this market research actually helps them do that. Again, one of the drivers for us was, and in our early discussions with OPM about the fact that we were doing this, is I think we both saw this as an opportunity to really jumpstart their efforts in developing this commercial marketplace set of solutions that they could make available to other agencies. So we're looking forward to them hopefully adopting the content that we've provided to them and starting to use it. And we'll continue to update and build it as the market continues to evolve and change.
0: Gary Washington is ACT-IAC's Chief Strategy Officer, and Jim Cook chairs the ACT-IAC Institute for Innovation. Really appreciate you both joining me today and sharing the details here.
8: Thank you so much, Terry, for having us.
0: We'll post this interview and a link to the paper at federalnewsnetwork.com/Federal Drive. 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Still to come, rules about funding and cybersecurity can shape the defense market as surely as contracts do. But first, federal grants run on more than money. They run on predictable rules. 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
19: Today's federal newscast. The Justice Department's Inspector General is reviewing a controversial DEA tactic in which agents let fentanyl reach the streets to build cases against traffickers. The review follows an Associated Press investigation that revealed the DEA monitored but did not seize major fentanyl shipments in New Mexico between 2023 and 2025. The Cybersecurity and Infrastructure Security Agency is looking to centralize cybersecurity tool purchases across government.
9: CISA's Capacity Building Division wants to expand its buying power for key cybersecurity programs like continuous diagnostics and mitigation. In a new request for information, the Capacity Building Division is seeking feedback on plans for a new 10-year contract for acquiring cyber tools and services used across federal agencies. The goal of the new contract is to save money, streamline buying processes for agencies, and build tracking tools to manage and analyze procurements. Justin Doubleday, Federal News Network.
19: And Immigration and Customs Enforcement is pitching a plan to help shield local police officers who make immigration arrests from possible financial consequences if they are accused of on-duty misconduct. A planning document released Friday says the agency is proposing to subsidize liability insurance for state and local officers who are trained and deputized to enforce federal immigration laws. Find these stories and more at federalnewsnetwork.com. I'm Eric White.
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0: Grants Awards. It looks like they got almost 500,000 public comments, and the earlier assessment is that about 94% of them were opposed to the rule. So let's start there. What is this rule, and why is it different, and why is everybody's hair on fire about it?
1: Great question, Terry. So what is being proposed in this new rule by the Office of Management and Budget, otherwise known as OMB, is a wholesale change of the guidebook that the federal government uses to administer every single grant dollar. That's over $1 trillion that goes out to 42 different federal agencies and the myriad of federal programs that your taxpayer dollars are supposed to provide support for. So what they're proposing to do is to politicize every single dollar that goes out the door that Congress intended to go for critical public services. Essentially, the Office of Management and Budget is throwing what we call this Trojan horse into what is meant to be really boring administrative processes of how you get grant dollars out the door. This OMB is proposing to politicize every one of those and to tag and add on this administration's policies onto every dollar. That's causing widespread panic, as it should, because every school, every university, every nonprofit, every private industry, every single state that relies on this critical federal funding would now have to comply with these political grant conditions that in many cases have nothing to do with their grant award. And the main issue that I think is getting people up in arms is this ability for any political appointee to veto a grant. So no longer are the grants going to be awarded based on merit in scientific research by the experts in the field. Instead, some political appointee could just come in and veto it because they don't like Harvard University. So they don't want to give Harvard University $1 million in grant funding. That's terrifying for all of us. And the other thing that it does that's really alarming is it implements this portion of Project 2025 to consolidate policy power in the hands of the president. Congress has the power of the purse. They're the ones who are supposed to say where the money goes and to pass the laws and the policies that we all abide by. The Office of Management and Budget is only supposed to spend those dollars and administer them efficiently. But here, they're trying to take all kinds of policy power.
0: Let's talk a little bit about how this rule would play out in practice, because some folks might argue that elected leaders really should have more say in how federal money is spent. But your organization actually expresses a number of concerns, some starting with constitutional and civil rights. Start there for me and tell me what you're worried about.
1: Yeah, absolutely. Well, first I want to also say that to your first point, the elected leader question is right on the money, Terry. The money is supposed to be directed by elected leaders. That's everyone in Congress. Constitution gives Congress that power so that a lot of people are deciding together how the money is spent, not one president or his political appointees who have not been elected. So how this would work in practice is the rule attempts to force a bunch of vague restrictions that would essentially police free speech and local communities. It tries to codify, Terry, the executive orders that this administration issued on day one of his administration around DEI and identifying diversity, equity, and inclusion as bad things, and gender ideology as a problem, and woke policies. So this effort would codify in the grant requirements these executive orders, which have, I will add, been repeatedly found to be unlawful in different courts. In a recent court case, Seattle v. Trump, these conditions were found directly to be contrary to law. You cannot tell people how to think. You cannot tell people to not implement civil rights or states not to implement civil rights and disparate impact analysis. And yet, this OMB rule would do exactly that.
0: Jillian Blanchard is Senior Vice President of Climate Change and Environmental Justice at Lawyers for Good Government. Jillian, beyond the civil rights concerns, there are concerns about the impact on particular communities. I mean, federal grants often support projects that take years to complete, and there seems to be some concern that if this rule goes into effect, that there may be political swings on a fairly frequent basis in which

0: Some grantees who had awards may have them revoked. Other grantees may get new ones, and there just may not be enough time to actually complete the work that the grants were funded to accomplish. How do you see the concern about stability of grant awards playing out?
1: Yeah, it's a fantastic question. And it's one that many, many people are concerned about. The market and people in business and people in the States, they like certainty. And they have proposed projects like giant infrastructure projects that we all need. Or think about long-standing clinical trials for cancer research. Those efforts take many, many years, and they require certainty of funding. And this grant proposal, or this rule proposal, would allow a political appointee to pull a grant at any time. I would also add that last year alone, over 17,000 private businesses relied on federal funding. Imagine if you were in business with the government and you weren't sure whether one day to the next, they could just pull your funding. We've already seen that happen on the ground. My organization, Lawyers for Good Government, in partnership with the Environmental Protection Network, has already worked with 800 different entities who have had their grants kind of sporadically frozen and then terminated and canceled for reasons none other than it was a shift in agency priorities. That makes it really hard for all of us to rely on the public services that we need, because as you said, Terry, a lot of these projects take many, many years to complete.
0: So, Jillian, where do you draw the line then between legitimate policy direction from elected leaders and political interference in the grants process that might generate this kind of uncertainty?
1: It's a good point, and it's one that brings me back, you know, as a lawyer, to the Constitution. There's the separation of powers, and what the Constitution directs is that it is really Congress who is supposed to be laying out the laws and these policies. The president's job in this venue is to just implement the laws and implement the funding that Congress has mandated. So when we talk about setting those policies, it shouldn't be coming from the president. The president's job is to implement the laws that Congress comes up with. So that's an important piece, because this rule not only is terrifying in that every single American might be impacted by it, but it's also really troubling because it fundamentally would shift the power over to the executive branch, which is something that was written in Project 2025. There are definitely legitimate concerns and merit-based concerns related to grants, and that's how they should be judged. But we've even seen in a recent ruling in the Thacker case, this administration actually admitted on the record under oath that they terminated grants based solely because the money was supposed to go to a state that had voted for Kamala Harris. That's extremely troubling. It is not merit-based. It is not based on the purpose and function of the grant award, and it's definitely not what Congress had intended. The Senate is so alarmed by this rule, they have added a rider onto their continuing resolution to fund the government that says that the rule cannot be implemented.
0: Jillian Blanchard is Senior Vice President of Climate Change and Environmental Justice at Lawyers for Good Government. Jillian, thanks so much for joining me today.
1: Thanks so much for having me.
0: 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Still to come, rules about funding and cybersecurity can shape the defense market as surely as contracts do. This is the Federal Drive with Terry Gertin on Federal News Network.
2: Today's federal newscast, more than 66,000 kids are returning to the Defense Department's K-12 schools for the 2026-2027 academic year without their phones. The Department of Defense Education Activity, which runs the school system, is now telling students to silence or turn off their personal electronics and put them away during the school day. The Department of the Air Force is updating its rules for determining whether civilian applicants are a good fit for federal jobs. New interim guidance says candidates must be deemed initially favorable before receiving a firm job offer and must earn a final decision that they are suitable for employment in order to retain the job. It's important to ensure individuals hired are loyal, trustworthy, and are of good character, the memo says. The memo follows a broader Trump administration directive on the same topic and will be replaced with a permanent rule. And DOD is ordering 30 universities to immediately review their research and financial ties to foreign entities. The department said the institutions need to audit all foreign collaborations, assess the exposure of sensitive or export-controlled research, and implement strict migration plans if they want to maintain eligibility for future federal funding. The universities must report their findings and actions taken by August 31st. Find these stories and more at federalnewsnetwork.com. I'm Eric White.
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0: Welcome back to the Federal Drive with Terry Curtin on Federal News Network. The Defense Department is moving toward final decisions on cybersecurity requirements for contractors, while Congress continues to debate funding priorities and possible additional spending through reconciliation. Those decisions will help shape how companies invest, compete, and plan for future government work. For the industry perspective, I spoke with Stephanie Castro, president of the Professional Services Council. Stephanie, great to see you. Thanks for joining me.
1: Thanks for having me, Terry.
0: Got two important topics. One is CMMC. The deadline for CMMC reform comments has just passed. PSC submitted comments on that. What were at the top of your list in terms of concerns or feedback on the proposal?
1: So just as a reminder to your listening audience, Terry, PSC represents some 400 member companies that provide services and solutions, and a lot of those are technology companies. And so we were present as the creation here at PSC when CMMC came into being, 7 years ago. And this is not the first strategic pause, the first time an executive branch action had been taken to review this program. And we are very, very interested in what happens with CMMC for a couple of reasons. We have long voiced a few overarching concerns with how the federal government as an enterprise tackles cybersecurity internally within the government, as well as with its contracting partners. And I'll let you know what those three overarching concerns that we typically highlight are. One, that any reforms in cybersecurity as it affects contractors and industry that support the government really needs to be consistent. Any rules that they have for cybersecurity, if you're a Department of War or defense contractor, or if you're a DHS contractor or a Health and Human Services contractor, doesn't it make sense to have common cybersecurity standards across the board? From an industry perspective, that makes sense because oftentimes, if you're a defense contractor, you're also a Homeland Security contractor. So to have two different standards is problematic and costly, to be honest. The second overarching concern is that you need to think about basic cyber hygiene, and then how do you demonstrate cybersecurity to the government? And so there are costs associated with basic cybersecurity hygiene, additional cyber hygiene and requirements, and then the reporting requirements, et cetera, and how you report it. So having the government think through the cost it's imposing on companies and making sure that at the end of the day, everybody is more cybersecurity, that should be the focus. And then the third concern usually highlights, again, from an industry perspective, what happens now that we are in a 7-year program, right? CMMC has been around for a while in different permutations. Some companies are certified. They've put in a lot of effort to get certified for level 2 CMMC certification. If you pause or you change now the standard, to what end did they go through all of that process? And so those are the three overarching concerns we have right now. Again, a federal standard differentiating between compliance versus actual cybersecurity. And then the third one is, all right, so what do you do if you've got a certification now and how do you treat it? It should be treated as an asset. If you were already certified, that should count for something, that somebody's looked at your system and said, yeah, it meets the standard as it was in the day. And how do we move forward? So those are the overarching concerns, Terry.
0: Stephanie, what impact does this pause have? You mentioned it a little bit on companies who've already invested versus companies that haven't. How important is it for contractors to have some consistency around the guidance so they know where to plan their investments?
1: That's a great question, Terry. Companies do so much business planning when they work for the government, and consistent requirements are essential to successful planning. A lot of companies have made these investments, and to be honest, if you're getting certified by a third party or what we call a C3 PAO, and you've already gone through the process and you've got your certification, again, that should be worth something as the regulations potentially might change. In addition, I talked to several companies who have been in the queue. They've been waiting to get certified by these C3 PAOs. They've made some investments, but they haven't made 100% of their planned investments. And they're choosing to continue to go through the process to get that certification, regardless of a pause in CMMC, because they do think it'll be worth something. And so companies are thinking through, all right, if CMMC is the baseline, it should count for something, and it's something to build on. The work that they've done for the last 7 years is something to build on, not something to throw out. Again, the touchstone here, Terry, is, are we actually more cyber secure as a result of these regulations? I want that answer to be yes. Industry wants that answer to be yes. And I can only assume that the government wants that answer to be yes. So we are all working towards the same end, and it's not a reporting drill or a compliance drill or a paperwork drill. It's to be more cybersecure.
0: Stephanie Castro is president of the Professional Services Council. Stephanie, that consistent guidance is a really important piece when industry is looking at its long-term business plans, but predictable funding is also a key piece. And so let's talk about some funding discussions up on the Hill. Before Congress left on recess, both chambers had passed a version of a continuing resolution in August, no less, way ahead of the September deadline. But what impact does another short-term funding measure have on industry business plans?
1: Well, to be honest, Terry, some of your audience might actually not remember a time when we had all 12 appropriations bills passed by October 1st, right? So continuing resolutions, these short-term funding bills, are sort of the new normal. I won't even say new normal. It's been in the normal for almost 30 years now. And the Senate passed version would take the government all the way to December 11th, which is past the midterm elections. It's passed toward, if there is some contention about some of the election results, hopefully it would be resolved by December 11th. So that's where that date really came from. And I think having a CR that goes to mid-December is something that the companies would like to see, and then maybe actually get full year appropriations or another CR, right, to take us from December 11th forward. The problem I think we're facing is that a CR is facing an uphill battle. The Senate passed CR is facing an uphill battle in the House side, even though the president has said he's supportive of this Senate passed CR. And so we are watching this very, very closely. Contractors do need consistency. They need funding consistency. The other concern that we do have is, you know, if we don't pass a CR, we will face a shutdown. We have recent experience across the government on what a shutdown looks like. PSC, one of the services we provide our members, is a checklist of actions to take before September 30th. And then if we are in a shutdown, what actions should a company take at that point? Those checklists prove invaluable. I'd like to avoid using them. I'd like to have a CR in place before September 30th and the fiscal year ends. But there's also the question of reconciliation, Terry, and I think that's also worth talking about.
0: Let's dig into that a little bit, Stephanie, because in addition to predictable funding for future obligations, reconciliation is, in a way, paying bills that have already come due. And there's a lot of concern and consternation around that and a lot of money in it for defense. What impact is that having on your business partners?
1: It's a great question. The defense budget request, and the president has talked about this, is $1.5 trillion. Now, that's 1.1 and change in the base budget for FY27. And that's, you know, what we can talk about for the full year appropriation. But $350 billion of it was in reconciliation, and it was in monies that, you know, the Defense Department or the Department of War really needs to backfill some of their expenses in the munitions area or some of their operations and maintenance accounts that they're really struggling to meet, to pay the bills that they've already incurred. And so as we move forward, the reconciliation bill is critical for that particular department, but it's also for other departments as well. And it does seem that there aren't the votes to get there yet. Now, a lot, as we know, in politics can change from day to day. We are in a holding pattern until they come back from their office or their August district work period or recess, as it's known colloquially. And so it is something that they're going to have to tackle to make the defense accounts and other accounts whole as we move forward.
0: As we think about the topics we've touched on today, cybersecurity requirements, continuing resolutions, reconciliation, and pressure on the defense industrial base, and this theme sort of uncertainty, what is the biggest source of uncertainty facing federal contractors right now?
1: Oh, we are in a messy middle situation, Terry, where they don't have funding certainty, but they also don't have regulatory certainty. And you and I have talked about this revolutionary FAR overhaul, which is a once in a generation, attempt to streamline regulations, both within the base FAR as well as the supplemental FAR. So the DFARs for defense purposes or other elements of the government. And so we had class deviations issued. We have the old clauses that might still be in some contracts. We have new clauses coming out. There are proposed rules with sea changes in several parts of the FAR. This is a very, very messy situation where you don't know what compliance standard as a contractor you're going to be held. So there's a funding issue, and then there's a compliance issue that we're facing. The other issue that they're facing, and I'll say this is in the triad of issues, funding, regulations, there's also the fact that in some cases, there have been delays in the government paying its bills. And as you know, for contractors, they submitted an invoice for costs already incurred, and then they hoped, you know, there's a certain set amount of time where the government has to pay that without incurring additional penalties and interest payments, et cetera. As we move forward, that's another big deal. And there are some companies that are still waiting to be paid for terminating contracts over a year ago. Those termination settlement proposals are still being negotiated. And so this has an outsized impact on our small business community who don't have the ability to shift funds in the same ways that larger companies might. And so this is a big deal, Terry. So funding's uncertainty, regulatory uncertainty, and then when will the bills be paid by the government uncertainty.
0: Stephanie Castro is president of the Professional Services Council. Stephanie, thanks for joining me today.
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0: I'm Terry Gertin from Federal News Network. On Wednesday's Federal Drive, we spend a lot of time debating what government should do. 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
8: From ABC News, I'm Michelle Franzen. The battle over reopening the Strait of Hormuz heating up. President Trump claiming that the strait is now U.S. territory. Iran says it controls the shipping waterway. ABC News contributor and former U.S. ambassador to NATO, Doug Lute, says the U.S. has few options to end the war.
9: The options are escalate and try to convince the other side that we can induce pain that is intolerable. And of course, Iran holds that option as well. Negotiate, but there seems to be so little trust between the two parties now that that seems unlikely.
8: Voters across four states casting ballots today ahead of the midterm elections. In Florida, recent Republican-led redistricting maps are in effect. Those races could determine control in the House and Senate. Wyoming, California, and Alaska are also holding primaries. In Las Vegas, the murder trial continues today in the 1996 drive-by shooting of rapper Tupac Shakur. Dwayne Keefe D. Davis is the only person charged with his murder. ABC's Alex Stone is tracking the case.
10: They're getting into the autopsy, graphic photos in court, identifying features, his face, his tattoos, where the bullets went in and out of his body. A medical examiner showing how the autopsy was done, even though those who did it are no longer alive and no longer working for the Clark County Medical Examiner's Office, but describing what the reports say. Getting into some of the videos from MGM, the night of the murder when there was a fight leading up to the shooting. They're going into all of this evidence.
8: His defense has a published admission that he had a role in the killing was just a false confession. Google announced it is buying a gigantic set of internal Spirit Airlines data for $10 million, all to feed its AI models and improve products. Google stated it will not receive any personal information from the data and that a third party will scrub any identifiable information beforehand. On Wall Street, stocks ended lower for the day. You're listening to ABC News.
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8: In Massachusetts, defense attorneys are calling witnesses in the Lindsay Clancy trial. The mother, on trial for killing her 3 young children, but says she suffered from postpartum psychosis and did not get proper medical treatment.
13: Losing ground. We're hearing these text messages between Lindsay Clancy and her former mother-in-law where they're struggling with what to do about these medications, which Clancy's blaming for worsening her symptoms. Some of the messages: I'm not okay, I'm terrified of taking the meds tonight. I was never ever this depressed. It was brought on by the medication. And that's exactly the point that defense lawyers have been hammering at, and prosecutors, for whatever reason, are eliciting it with their questions.
8: ABC's Peter Haralambos. ABC News has filed a lawsuit against the FCC, arguing that early broadcast renewal proceedings against local stations owned by the company are a violation of the First Amendment.
14: The complaint filed in U.S. District Court for the District of Columbia states that the company had no choice but to seek redress for the administration's blatant retaliation against its news coverage and editorial decisions. The ABC lawsuit goes on to say that the FCC has targeted the company because of the content of its broadcasts, and that the FCC's intervention is an extraordinary assault on free speech. The FCC responding, saying in a statement, all broadcasters have a legal obligation to operate in the public interest, even Disney. Sherry Preston, ABC News.
8: Another round of severe storms targeting parts of the Midwest, still dealing with floodwaters from a week of storms. Michelle Franz in ABC News.
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15: Today's federal newscast. The Justice Department's Inspector General is reviewing a controversial DEA tactic in which agents let fentanyl reach the streets to build cases against traffickers. The review follows an Associated Press investigation that revealed the DEA monitored but did not seize major fentanyl shipments in New Mexico between 2023 and 2025. The strategy has raised public safety concerns. The National Institute of Standards and Technology is trying to move cybersecurity beyond the annual awareness training or phishing test. As part of a new concept paper on human-centered cybersecurity, NIST says it wants to put people at the forefront of cybersecurity efforts. While many cyber vulnerabilities can be traced back to the so-called human element, most publications and frameworks don't go beyond recommendations to train employees. NIST says the paper's guidelines and resources are grounded in input received from hundreds of cyber practitioners and researchers via surveys, interviews, workshops, and other conversations.
16: And Immigration and Customs Enforcement is pitching a plan to help shield local police officers who make immigration arrests from possible financial consequences if they are accused of on-duty misconduct. A planning document released Friday says the agency is proposing to subsidize liability insurance for state and local officers who are trained and deputized to enforce federal immigration laws. Find these stories and more at federalnewsnetwork.com. I'm Eric White.
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0: Welcome to The Federal Drive on Federal News Network. It's Tuesday, August 18th. I'm your host, Terry Gerton, and I'm glad you're here. Coming up on this hour of The Federal Drive, OPM is building the federal government's next generation HR platform. ACT-IAC wanted to know what the marketplace around it looks like. Plus, federal grants run on more than money. They run on predictable rules. Those stories and much more ahead during this hour of The Federal Drive. We begin with this. The Defense Department is changing how it determines eligibility for transitional health care benefits for reserve component service members who are separating from active duty. The change comes after National Guard and Reserve members sued the Pentagon, arguing that the department had added an eligibility requirement that wasn't in the law. Federal News Network's Anastasia Obis is here with more. Anastasia, good to have you.
17: Hi, Terry.
0: What exactly is the Pentagon changing here, and why did reservists bring their suit?
17: Yeah, so Anthony Tata, he is the Undersecretary of Defense for Personnel and Readiness. He issued a memo last week saying that reservists don't have to demonstrate anymore that their period of active duty service is connected in some way to a war, a contingency operation, or a national emergency to qualify for the Transitional Assistance Management Program, or TAMP. TAMP offers 180 days of TRICARE coverage to some service members and their families after their active duty orders end if they were activated for more than 30 days. So when Congress created TAMP in 1991, it was supposed to help service members transition to civilian life, but at the very beginning, it applied to a very narrow group of reservists, and then lawmakers broadened eligibility to better support reservists cycling like on and off active duty. Despite that, in order to be eligible for the benefit, your active duty orders were supposed to be coded as in support of a contingency operation to be able to receive that benefit. Now, what's also changing is that service members who were ineligible for TEMP for the last 6 years can file a claim with the Defense Health Agency, and they will be reimbursed for healthcare-related costs. That would include premiums, and that would include some out-of-pocket expenses they incurred during that time.
0: Anastasia, how did this become a legal issue? What was the policy that perhaps might not have been in alignment with statute?
17: Yeah, so earlier this year, a class action lawsuit was brought, and it was challenging the Defense Department policy that conditions eligibility for TAMP. That policy has been in place for a very long time, but the main plaintiff, his name is Anthony Gontars. He argued that Congress designed TAMP to cover reserve component service members during a national emergency, regardless of the type of active duty they perform. So this case is also built on a recent Supreme Court case, the Feliciano versus Department of Transportation, which was issued in 2025. And it had to do, that case had to do with what it meant to say that you were called to active duty pursuant to a national emergency. That case was about differential pay for reservists, but the Supreme Court ruled that reservists do not need to prove that their service was substantively connected to the emergency to get that differential pay. So the plaintiff in that case, to give you an example, Nick Feliciano, he worked as an air traffic controller, and he was supporting the Coast Guard Reserve by escorting ships during operations Iraqi Freedom and Enduring Freedom. Also, to add to that, the United States has been in a constant state of national emergency since 1979. So as for this case, the plaintiff serves 4 years on active duty. He's orders and he gets notified by the Defense Health Agency a month later that he is disenrolled from TRICARE. He contacts Navy Reserve officials and they basically tell him that his orders were not coded in the Defense Enrollment Eligibility Reporting System or DEERS as being exactly as being in support of a contingency operation. They basically told him, look, normally active duty for special work, active duty for operational support orders do not qualify. So the lawsuit basically says service members are denied coverage based on this internal administrative coding requirement, and that requirement does not appear in the statute.
18: So has DOD issued a new policy in response to the lawsuit then to clarify this?
17: So it appears so because DOD in the new memo addresses the central issue that is raised in the lawsuit. The undersecretary said that the Assistant Secretary of Defense for Reserve Affairs will ensure coding in the system is adjusted to implement this change to temp eligibility. The main plaintiff, Mr. Gontarz, he has already received information that he is eligible because in addition to the period of active duty that's in the complaint, he's also been on and off active duty since then. And for his most recent active duty, he was told that he is eligible for temp now. Plus, the memo says, like we discussed, that service members who were denied temp benefits can seek reimbursement, but that's on or after April 24th, 2020. And that date basically goes back to exactly when the lawsuit was filed. And the reason for that is that the case was brought under the Administrative Procedure Act, and that has a 6-year statute of limitations. Now, it's important to know that the policy, that's not when the policy first went into effect. So that's clearly in response to this litigation.
18: Does this resolve the lawsuit? Everybody can get their claim settled and move forward, or are there still issues?
17: So the attorneys said that they're thrilled by this policy. They agreed to pause the case for 60 days while they figure out whether the new policy addresses all of their claims, but they haven't yet agreed to dismiss the case. One of the attorneys told me that they have a call set up with the government this week, so they're going to be reviewing if there is anything else that needs to be done, but they said that this policy, it's a really big step towards resolving the case.
18: That's Federal News Network's Anastasia Opus. Anastasia, thanks for bringing us this story. You can find her full story at federalnewsnetwork.com. Up next, OPM is building the federal government's next-generation HR platform. ACT-IAC wanted to know what the marketplace around it looks like. This is The Federal Drive with Terry Girton on Federal News Network.
16: Now today's federal newscast, more than 66,000 kids are returning to the Defense Department's K-12 schools for the 2026-2027 academic year without their phones. The Department of Defense Education Activity, which runs the school system, is now telling students to silence or turn off their personal electronics and put them away during the school day. The Defense Department recently announced three pilots that will seek to cut equal employment opportunity investigation timelines in half, centralize EEO operations across the department, and expedite cases involving senior leaders. Anthony Tata, the Undersecretary of Defense for Personnel and Readiness, said that less than 1% financial agency decisions for EEO complaints result in a finding of discrimination, arguing that the program needs to be reformed to prevent its weaponization. But legal experts caution that the figure Tata cited does not mean that 99% of complaints lack merit. The 1% figure only represents complaints that make it through the entire EEO process, but it does not account for complaints resolved through settlements, withdrawals, or successful dispute resolutions. And DOD is ordering 30 universities to immediately review their research and financial ties to foreign entities. The department said the institutions need to audit all foreign collaborations, assess the exposure of sensitive or export-controlled research, and implement strict migration plans if they want to maintain eligibility for future federal funding. Find these stories and more at federalnewsnetwork.com. I'm Eric White.
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18: Welcome back to the Federal Drive with Terry Girton on Federal News Network. As OPM rolls out its new government-wide human capital platform, agencies will still need solutions for everything from recruiting and performance management to training and retirement services. To help agencies understand what's available, ACT-IAC conducted a broad review of the federal HR technology marketplace. Joining me with what they found are Jim Cook, chair of the ACT-IAC Institute for Innovation, and Gary Washington, ACT-IAC's chief strategy officer. Jim and Gary, it is really great to have you both on the show today. Thank you for joining me.
33: Thanks for having us, Terry. We're happy to be here.
18: Jim, let's start with this report and the why. ACT-IAC probably didn't wake up one day and decide to inventory HR software. So what's happening in the federal HR space that convinced you and this consortium particularly that this kind of research was necessary?
33: Terry, first thing was that as we were tracking the government's direction on the modernization of HR, we noted that while the government was moving to acquire a core HR system, which was eventually awarded to Oracle, we recognized that some of the functions in the personnel arena are still highly specialized and wouldn't be met by a particular single platform. And then we noted that OPM and OMB in a December memo noted that OPM was going to take on the responsibility to develop this marketplace of commercially available solutions to meet some of these specialized needs. So at that point, we reached out to OPM and shared with them the fact that we have the ability to do this type of market research, given the large industry membership that ACT-IAC has access to, and the focus of the Institute for Innovation really being one where we are looking for ways to help government be more innovative and more rapidly acquire solutions. We thought this was a good role for us and a good opportunity to help jumpstart what the HR CUSMO, Quality Service Management Organization, needed to do to develop this commercial solutions catalog.
18: So, Gary, Jim has helpfully reminded us that OPM has already awarded its base contract for future technology to Oracle. When you think about the specialized services or needs or approaches that different agencies take, what opportunities does this sort of one size fits all base create, and what opportunity or what conflicts might it also present?
1: Thank you for the question, Terry. I think some of the opportunities for taking a standardized approach to core HR is efficiencies across the federal government, potential cost savings. And so there'll be some a level of interoperability that will allow people to benefit financially through cost avoidance for the implementation of modern technologies. And then a more modernized HR workforce is another benefit from this approach. I think some of the risks are, how do you attack the non-core HR functions that still require specialized tools, such as talent acquisition, assessments, performance management, benefits, decision support, employee relations? You know, how do you attack, you know, analytics and workforce planning, you know, across the federal government, which is what we try to help address. So I think HR 2.0 is a great step forward, but there's definitely some additional things that we could benefit from across the federal government.
18: Gary, when I hear you walk through that list of specialized functions, it kind of makes me wonder what's left to put in the base function. Like, yeah. What's left after you've taken all of those off the table? But Jim, let me ask you that question sort of more directly then. What's the tension between standardization and agency choice here? And why is that question getting so much attention?
33: So the tension, I think, is, I don't know that I would call it so much a tension as I would call it a balance. And I think there is a necessary balance. So standardization is important for a lot of the reasons that Gary mentioned. Another one is, when you think about the federal government as a large enterprise and the fact that there are employees that move from agency to agency, without a standard core system that essentially is a system of record for all personnel information, the ease of mobility across the federal government is really, really hindered. And that's actually been something that's been raised in past work that I've done in the workforce arena, even going back to the first Trump administration and some work that we were able to do with Margaret Weichert at the time, who was trying to address this issue. So this Common Core provides a platform for the data and the core personnel record, but the functions of talent management, assessments, and so forth that Gary's listed off can be tailored to particular agencies. There's different type of workforces. There's different agency cultures. There's different requirements that those agencies have to meet. So what we're really creating here, and what OPM is really creating, is this balance between the Common Core to manage the federal workforce information from an enterprise perspective, but then allowing agency level specialization and innovation to meet the agency specific needs as they perform those functions at the agency level. So that's the balance. And I think the strategy makes a lot of sense from that perspective. It's not a one size fits all solution.
18: Gary Washington is ACT-IAC's Chief Strategy Officer, and Jim Cook chairs the ACT-IAC Institute for Innovation. Gary, let me come back to you then, because one of the other themes that comes through in this report is a concern about preserving an open marketplace. Tell me what you mean by that, and what are you worried about?
1: Well, in terms of preserving an open marketplace, that's really around the non-core functions, because some of the agencies may have specialized use cases for some of the functions that I mentioned earlier. So they may require specialized tools for specialized functions in their agencies. So it's not really, for the non-core functions, a one size fits all. And it also will encourage competition among solution providers in terms of addressing agency needs.
18: And are you worried that there might be some limits on competition here?
1: No, I'm not worried at all. There may not be limits on competition. There was a competition for the core of functions. And as Jim mentioned earlier, that was awarded to Oracle. I think the competition will continue, you know, in terms of the specialized functions and the non-core functions of this activity.
18: Jim, as you went through the research process here and you talked to vendors and you looked at technologies, what surprised you most about where this market is headed and what you heard?
33: I'm not sure if it was a surprise as much as it was something that was encouraging, was that the market is actually much larger than maybe some people imagine, certainly driven by a lot of changes in and development in a commercial space. One of the things that I think we were pleasantly surprised by was just the availability of solutions, because again, our focus was on products and solutions, not services. The challenge in all of that is making sure that or identifying those solutions that are federal government ready, meeting the unique data security interoperability standards of the federal government. And there were quite a few, certainly in some specialized areas, that were much further along and ready in that sense than in other cases. So I think that was a, if you want to use the term surprise, that was a pleasant surprise, that it is a robust marketplace. There are segments of the market that have federal ready solutions and others that are moving in that direction fairly rapidly. So I think back to your earlier question about competition, it really does, I think, bode well for the fact that I think there is going to be a lot of open competition in the market going forward, even with the unique requirements and needs of the federal government.
18: So, Jim, is it your sense at this point that the OPM QSMO has a good handle on this market and reflecting the capabilities and the products that are out there?
33: Well, I think that our hope is that this market research actually helps them do that. Again, one of the drivers for us was, and in our early discussions with OPM about the fact that we were doing this, is I think we both saw this as an opportunity to really jumpstart their efforts in developing this commercial marketplace set of solutions that they could make available to other agencies. So we're looking forward to them hopefully adopting the content that we've provided to them and starting to use it. And we'll continue to update and build it as the market continues to evolve and change.
18: Gary Washington is ACT-IAC Chief Strategy Officer, and Jim Cook chairs the ACT-IAC Institute for Innovation. Really appreciate you both joining me today and sharing the details here.
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18: 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Still to come, rules about funding and cybersecurity can shape the defense market as surely as contracts do. But first, federal grants run on more than money. They run on predictable rules. 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
16: Today's federal newscast. The Justice Department's Inspector General is reviewing a controversial DEA tactic in which agents let fentanyl reach the streets to build cases against traffickers. The review follows an Associated Press investigation that revealed the DEA monitored but did not seize major fentanyl shipments in New Mexico between 2023 and 2025. The Cybersecurity and Infrastructure Security Agency is looking to centralize cybersecurity tool purchases across government.
3: CISA's Capacity Building Division wants to expand its buying power for key cybersecurity programs like continuous diagnostics and mitigation. In a new request for information, the Capacity Building Division is seeking feedback on plans for a new 10-year contract for acquiring cyber tools and services used across federal agencies. The goal of the new contract is to save money, streamline buying processes for agencies, and build tracking tools to manage and analyze procurements. Justin Doubleday, Federal News Network.
16: And Immigration and Customs Enforcement is pitching a plan to help shield local police officers who make immigration arrests from possible financial consequences if they are accused of on-duty misconduct. A planning document released Friday says the agency is proposing to subsidize liability insurance for state and local officers who are trained and deputized to enforce federal immigration laws. Find these stories and more at federalnewsnetwork.com. I'm Eric White.
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18: Welcome back to the Federal Drive with Terry Girton on Federal News Network. The Office of Management and Budget is proposing changes to the rules that govern how federal grants are awarded and managed. Those rules help determine how states, universities, nonprofits, and local governments plan projects that can take years to complete. Here to discuss what the proposed changes could mean is Jillian Blanchard, Senior Vice President of Climate Change and Environmental Justice at Lawyers for Good Government. Jillian, thank you so much for joining me today. It's great to have you on the show.
11: Thank you for having me.
18: The administration has recently closed comments on a rule that would change how the federal government reviews and approves grants awards. It looks like they got almost 500,000 public comments, and the earlier assessment is that about 94% of them were opposed to the rule. So let's start there. What is this rule, and why is it different, and why is everybody's hair?

0: course into what is meant to be really boring administrative processes of how you get grant dollars out the door. This OMB is proposing to politicize every one of those and to tag and add on this administration's policies onto every dollar. That's causing widespread panic, as it should, because every school, every university, every nonprofit, every private industry, every single state that relies on this critical federal funding would now have to comply with these political grant conditions that in many cases have nothing to do with their grant award. And the main issue that I think is getting people up in arms is this ability for any political appointee to veto a grant. So no longer are the grants going to be awarded based on merit in scientific research by the experts in the field. Instead, some political appointee could just come in and veto it because they don't like Harvard University. So they don't want to give Harvard University $1 million in grant funding. That's terrifying for all of us. And the other thing that it does that's really alarming is it implements this portion of Project 2025 to consolidate policy power in the hands of the president. Congress has the power of the purse. They're the ones who are supposed to say where the money goes and to pass the laws and the policies that we all abide by. The Office of Management and Budget is only supposed to spend those dollars and administer them efficiently. But here, they're trying to take all kinds of policy power.
1: Let's talk a little bit about how this rule would play out in practice, because some folks might argue that elected leaders really should have more say in how federal money is spent. But your organization actually expresses a number of concerns, some starting with constitutional and civil rights. Start there for me and tell me what you're worried about.
0: Yeah, absolutely. Well, first I want to also say that to your first point, the elected leader question is right on the money, Terry. The money is supposed to be directed by elected leaders. That's everyone in Congress. Constitution gives Congress that power so that a lot of people are deciding together how the money is spent. Not one president or his political appointees who have not been elected. So how this would work in practice is the rule attempts to force a bunch of vague restrictions that would essentially police free speech and local communities. It tries to codify, Terry, the executive orders that this administration issued on day one of his administration around DEI and identifying diversity, equity, and inclusion as bad things, and gender ideology as a problem, and woke policies. So this effort would codify in the grant requirements these executive orders, which have, I will add, been repeatedly found to be unlawful in different courts. In a recent court case, Seattle v. Trump, these conditions were found directly to be contrary to law. You cannot tell people how to think. You cannot tell people to not implement civil rights or states not to implement civil rights and disparate impact analysis. And yet, this OMB rule would do exactly that.
1: Jillian Blanchard is Senior Vice President of Climate Change and Environmental Justice at Lawyers for Good Government. Jillian, beyond the civil rights concerns, there are concerns about the impact on particular communities. I mean, federal grants often support projects that take years to complete, and there seems to be some concern that if this rule goes into effect, that there may be political swings on a fairly frequent basis in which some grantees who had awards may have them revoked. Other grantees may get new ones, and there just may not be enough time to actually complete the work that the grants were funded to accomplish. How do you see the concern about stability of grant awards playing out?
0: Yeah, it's a fantastic question. And it's one that many, many people are concerned about. The market and people in business and people in the states, they like certainty. And they have proposed projects like giant infrastructure projects that we all need. Or think about long-standing clinical trials for cancer research. Those efforts take many, many years, and they require certainty of funding. And this grant proposal or this rule proposal would allow a political appointee to pull a grant at any time. I would also add that last year alone, over 17,000 private businesses relied on federal funding. Imagine.

0: if you were in business with the government and you weren't sure whether one day to the next, they could just pull your funding. We've already seen that happen on the ground. My organization, Lawyers for Good Government, in partnership with the Environmental Protection Network, has already worked with 800 different entities who have had their grants kind of sporadically frozen and then terminated and canceled for reasons none other than it was a shift in agency priorities. That makes it really hard for all of us to rely on the public services that we need because, as you said, Terry, a lot of these projects take many, many years to complete.
1: So, Jillian, where do you draw the line then between legitimate policy direction from elected leaders and political interference in the grants process that might generate this kind of uncertainty?
0: It's a good point, and it's one that brings me back, you know, as a lawyer to the Constitution. There's the separation of powers, and what the Constitution directs is that it is really Congress who is supposed to be laying out the laws and these policies. The president's job in this venue is to just implement the laws and implement the funding that Congress has mandated. So when we talk about setting those policies, it shouldn't be coming from the president. The president's job is to implement the laws that Congress comes up with. So that's an important piece because this rule not only is terrifying in that every single American might be impacted by it, but it's also really troubling because it fundamentally would shift the power over to the executive branch, which is something that was written in Project 2025. There are definitely legitimate concerns and merit-based concerns related to grants, and that's how they should be judged. But we've even seen in a recent ruling in the Thacker case, this administration actually admitted on the record under oath that they terminated grants based solely because the money was supposed to go to a state that had voted for Kamala Harris. That's extremely troubling. It is not merit-based. It is not based on the purpose and function of the grant award, and it's definitely not what Congress had intended. The Senate is so alarmed by this rule, they have added a rider onto their continuing resolution to fund the government that says that the rule cannot be implemented.
1: Jillian Blanchard is Senior Vice President of Climate Change and Environmental Justice at Lawyers for Good Government. Jillian, thanks so much for joining me today.
0: Thanks so much for having me.
1: 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Still to come, rules about funding and cybersecurity can shape the defense market as surely as contracts do. This is the Federal Drive with Terry Gertin on Federal News Network.
2: On today's federal newscast, more than 66,000 kids are returning to the Defense Department's K-12 schools for the 2026-2027 academic year without their phones. The Department of Defense Education Activity, which runs the school system, is now telling students to silence or turn off their personal electronics and put them away during the school day. The Department of the Air Force is updating its rules for determining whether civilian applicants are a good fit for federal jobs. New interim guidance says candidates must be deemed initially favorable before receiving a firm job offer and must earn a final decision that they are suitable for employment in order to retain the job. It's important to ensure individuals hired are loyal, trustworthy, and are of good character, the memo says. The memo follows a broader Trump administration directive on the same topic and will be replaced with a permanent rule. And DOD is ordering 30 universities to immediately review their research and financial ties to foreign entities. The department said the institutions need to audit all foreign collaborations, assess the exposure of sensitive or export-controlled research, and implement strict migration plans if they want to maintain eligibility for future federal funding. The universities must report their findings and actions taken by August 31st. Find these stories and more at federalnewsnetwork.com. I'm Eric White.
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0: Welcome back to the Federal Drive with Terry Girton on Federal News Network. The Defense Department is moving toward final decisions on cybersecurity requirements for contractors, while Congress continues to debate funding priorities and possible additional spending through reconciliation. Those decisions will help shape how companies invest, compete, and plan for future government work. For the industry perspective, I spoke with Stephanie Castro, president of the Professional Services Council. Stephanie, great to see you. Thanks for joining me.
1: Thanks for having me, Terry.
0: Got two important topics. One is CMMC. The deadline for CMMC reform comments has just passed. PSC submitted comments on that. What were at the top of your list in terms of concerns or feedback on the proposal?
1: So just as a reminder to your listening audience, Terry, PSC represents some 400 member companies that provide services and solutions, and a lot of those are technology companies. And so we were present at the creation here at PSC when CMMC came into being, 7 years ago. And this is not the first strategic pause, the first time an executive branch action had been taken to review this program. And we are very, very interested in what happens with CMMC for a couple of reasons. We have long voiced a few overarching concerns with how the federal government as an enterprise tackles cybersecurity internally within the government, as well as with its contracting partners. And I'll let you know what those three overarching concerns that we typically highlight are. One, that any reforms in cybersecurity as it affects contractors and industry that support the government really needs to be consistent. Any rules that they have for cybersecurity, if you're a Department of War or defense contractor, or if you're a DHS contractor or a Health and Human Services contractor, doesn't it make sense to have common cybersecurity standards across the board? From an industry perspective, that makes sense because oftentimes, if you're a defense contractor, you're also a Homeland Security contractor. So to have two different standards is problematic and costly, to be honest. The second overarching concern is that you need to think about basic cyber hygiene, and then how do you demonstrate cybersecurity to the government? And so there are costs associated with basic cybersecurity hygiene, additional cyber hygiene and requirements, and then the reporting requirements, et cetera, and how you report it. So having the government think through the costs it's imposing on companies and making sure that at the end of the day, everybody is more cybersecurity, that should be the focus. And then the third concern usually highlights, again, from an industry perspective, what happens now that we are in a 7-year program, right? CMMC has been around for a while in different permutations. Some companies are certified. They've put in a lot of effort to get certified for level 2 CMMC certification. If you pause or you change now the standard, to what end did they go through all of that process? And so those are the three overarching concerns we have right now. Again, a federal standard differentiating between compliance versus actual cybersecurity. And then the third one is, all right, so what do you do if you've got a certification now and how do you treat it? It should be treated as an asset. If you were already certified, that should count for something, that somebody's looked at your system and said, yeah, it meets the standard as it was in the day. And how do we move forward? So those are the overarching concerns, Terry.
0: Stephanie, what impact does this pause have? You mentioned it a little bit on companies who've already invested versus companies that haven't. How important is it for contractors to have some consistency around the guidance so they know where to plan their investments?
1: That's a great question, Terry. Companies do so much business planning when they work for the government, and consistent requirements are essential to successful planning. A lot of companies have made these investments, and to be honest, if you're getting certified by a third party or what we call a C3 PAO, and you've already gone through the process and you've got your certification, again, that should be worth something as the regulations potentially might change. In addition, I talked to several companies who have been in the queue. They've been waiting to get certified by these C3 PAOs. They've made some investments, but they haven't made 100% of their planned investments. And they are choosing to continue to go through the process to get that certification, regardless of a pause in CMMC, because they do think it'll be worth something. And so companies are thinking through, all right, if CMMC is the baseline, it should count for something, and it's something to build on. The work that they've done for the last 7 years is something to build on, not something to throw out. Again, the touchstone here, Terry, is, are we actually more cyber secure as a result of these regulations? I want that answer to be yes. Industry wants that answer to be yes. And I can only assume that the government wants that answer to be yes. So we are all working towards the same end. And it's not a reporting drill or a compliance drill or a paperwork drill. It's to be more cyber secure.
0: Stephanie Castro is president of the Professional Services Council. Stephanie, that consistent guidance is a really important piece when industry is looking at its long-term business plans, but predictable funding is also a key piece. And so let's talk about some funding discussions up on the Hill. Before Congress left on recess, both chambers had passed a version of a continuing resolution in August, no less, way ahead of the September deadline. But what impact does another short-term funding measure have on industry business plans?
1: Well, to be honest, Terry, some of your audience might actually not remember a time when we had all 12 appropriations bills passed by October 1st, right? So continuing resolutions, these short-term funding bills, are sort of the new normal. I won't even say new normal. It's been in the normal for almost 30 years now. And the Senate passed version would take the government all the way to December 11th, which is past the midterm elections. It's passed toward, if there is some contention about some of the election results, hopefully it would be resolved by December 11th. So that's where that date really came from. And I think having a CR that goes to mid-December is something that the companies would like to see, and then maybe actually get full year appropriations or another CR, right, to take us from December 11th forward. The problem I think we're facing is that a CR is facing an uphill battle. The Senate passed CR is facing an uphill battle in the House side, even though the president has said he is supportive of this Senate passed CR. And so we are watching this very, very closely. Contractors do need consistency. They need funding consistency. The other concern that we do have is, you know, if we don't pass a CR, we will face a shutdown. We have recent experience across the government on what a shutdown looks like. PSC, one of the services we provide our members, is a checklist of actions to take before September 30th. And then if we are in a shutdown, what actions should a company take at that point? Those checklists have proven invaluable. I'd like to avoid using them. I'd like to have a CR in place before September 30th and the fiscal year ends. But there's also the question of reconciliation, Terry, and I think that's also worth talking about.
0: Let's dig into that a little bit, Stephanie, because in addition to predictable funding for future obligations, reconciliation is, in a way, paying bills that have already come due. And there's a lot of concern and consternation around that and a lot of money in it for defense. What impact is that having on your business partners?
1: It's a great question. The defense budget request, and the president has talked about this, is $1.5 trillion. Now, that's $1.1 and change in the base budget for FY27, and that's, you know, what we can talk about for the full year appropriation. But $350 billion of it was in reconciliation, and it was in monies that, you know, the Defense Department or the Department of War really needs to backfill some of their expenses in the munitions area or some of their operations and maintenance accounts that they're really struggling to meet, to pay the bills that they've already incurred. And so as we move forward, the reconciliation bill is critical for that particular department, but it's also for other departments as well. And it does seem that there aren't the votes to get there yet. Now, a lot, as we know, in politics can change from day to day. We are in a holding pattern until they come back from their office or their August district work period or recess, as it's known colloquially. And so it is something that they're going to have to tackle to make the defense accounts and other accounts whole as we move forward.
0: As we think about the topics we've touched on today, cybersecurity requirements, continuing resolutions, reconciliation, and pressure on the defense industrial base, and this theme sort of uncertainty, what is the biggest source of uncertainty facing federal contractors right now?
1: Oh, we are in a messy middle situation, Terry, where they don't have funding certainty, but they also don't have regulatory certainty. And you and I have talked about this revolutionary FAR overhaul, which is a once in a generation, attempt to streamline regulations, both within the base FAR as well as the supplemental FAR. So the DFARs for defense purposes or other elements of the government. And so we had class deviations issued. We have the old clauses that might still be in some contracts. We have new clauses coming out. There are proposed rules with sea changes in several parts of the FAR. This is a very, very messy situation where you don't know what compliance standard as a contractor you're going to be held. So there's a funding issue, and then there's a compliance issue that we're facing. The other issue that they're facing, and I'll say this is in the triad of issues, funding, regulations, there's also the fact that in some cases, there have been delays in the government paying its bills. And as you know, for contractors, they submitted an invoice for costs already incurred, and then they hope, you know, there's a certain set amount of time where the government has to pay that without incurring additional penalties and interest payments, et cetera. As we move forward, that's another big deal. And there are some companies that are still waiting to be paid for terminating contracts over a year ago. Those termination settlement proposals are still being negotiated. And so this has an outsized impact on our small business community who don't have the ability to shift funds in the same ways that larger companies might. And so this is a big deal, Terry. So funding's uncertainty, regulatory uncertainty, and then when will the bills be paid by the government uncertainty.
0: Stephanie Castro is president of the Professional Services Council. Stephanie, thanks for joining me today.
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0: 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Up next, the top national headlines from ABC News and the Federal Newscast. I'm Terry Girton. 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
9: From ABC News, I'm Michelle Franzen. Voters are casting ballots today in key House and Senate races ahead of the midterm elections. In Alaska, a controversial Senate primary race between an incumbent and challenger with the same name are vying for the nomination. ABC News political director Avery Harper says it's one of the must-win races for Republicans.
10: You have the incumbent, Dan S. Sullivan, the Republican incumbent in that seat. And then you have the challenger, Dan J. Sullivan, who is a retired teacher. And he's been accused by Republicans of intentionally getting into this race to try and confuse voters. Republicans are urging voters in that state to check the middle initial before they cast their ballot. But I do think that the bigger challenge in all of this is going to be how the incumbent, Dan S. Sullivan, performs against Mary Peltola. She's the prominent Democrat who's going to be on the ballot today.
9: President Trump claiming the Strait of Hormuz is now U.S. territory and the naval blockade is in full force and effect. Iran's deputy foreign minister disputing the claims, calling them delusional. The clock is ticking on a new round of Trump administration tariffs set to kick in at midnight. Canada facing the threat of 50% tariffs on a narrow group of items. It includes steel, autos, cheese, even hockey sticks. Pennsylvania's attorney general says the alleged leader of a cocaine trafficking ring involving Penn State University students and two fraternities surrendered today. Agostino Abbiatello arraigned on numerous felonies. 13 other suspects are also facing charges.
11: Officials say one of the suspects was known as the largest dealer of coke for Penn State students. The only non-student charge is one suspect's father, accused of hiding drugs and cash in a safe and obstructing the investigation. Penn State reacting to the charges, saying, "We are horrified by these serious allegations," adding, "Criminal activity, including hazing such as this, has no place at our institution."
9: ABC's Lionel Moyes on Wall Street today. Stocks close lower. 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
9: For more than a week, Israeli settlers have moved in on multiple homes in the occupied West Bank, with reports of loitering and threatening families. One of those targeted homes belonging to a Palestinian American where his brother lives. ABC's Tom Sufi Burridge has more about the man who tried to protect his brother, who was trapped inside the home.
14: Louis Reedy, who is a Palestinian American from Ohio, has now returned to his house in that village, which was one of the homes under siege. His brother was among those trapped inside, and in that symbolic move, raising the American flag on his property, saying he hopes it would send a signal to U.S. officials, because he fears that if and when those Israeli troops move out of the village of Kusra, the settlers could return en masse again.
9: In Oakland, California, the latest trial against Meta underway, the parent company of Instagram and Facebook, facing a lawsuit by nearly 30 state attorneys general, alleging the platforms have a negative impact on younger users' mental health. Meta denies the allegations. In court filings, Meta estimates it could be forced to pay damages up to $1.4 trillion if it loses the case. ZZ Top, top drummer Frank Beard, has died. Beard was part of the 80s rock band ZZ Top, known for hits including Gimme All Your Lovin' and signature long beards worn by two other original members. A statement says Beard passed away at his Texas ranch. Frank Beard was 77. I'm Michelle Franz on ABC News.
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15: Today's federal newscast. The Justice Department's Inspector General is reviewing a controversial DEA tactic in which agents let fentanyl reach the streets to build cases against traffickers. The review follows an Associated Press investigation that revealed the DEA monitored but did not seize major fentanyl shipments in New Mexico between 2023 and 2025. The strategy has raised public safety concerns. The National Institute of Standards and Technology is trying to move cybersecurity beyond the annual awareness training or phishing test. As part of a new concept paper on human-centered cybersecurity, NIST says it wants to put people at the forefront of cybersecurity efforts. While many cyber vulnerabilities can be traced back to the so-called human element, most publications and frameworks don't go beyond recommendations to train employees. NIST says the paper's guidelines and resources are grounded in input received from hundreds of cyber practitioners and researchers via surveys, interviews, workshops, and other conversations. And Immigration and Customs Enforcement is pitching a plan to help shield local police officers who make immigration arrests from possible financial consequences if they are accused of on-duty misconduct. A planning document released Friday says the agency is proposing to subsidize liability insurance for state and local officers who are trained and deputized to enforce federal immigration laws. Find these stories and more at federalnewsnetwork.com. I'm Eric White.
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0: Welcome to The Federal Drive on Federal News Network. It's Tuesday, August 18th. I'm your host, Terry Gerton, and I'm glad you're here. Coming up on this hour of The Federal Drive, OPM is building the federal government's next-generation HR platform. ACT-IAC wanted to know what the marketplace around it looks like. Plus, federal grants run on more than money. They run on predictable rules. Those stories and much more ahead during this hour of The Federal Drive. We begin with this. For a long time now, agencies have been grappling with cybersecurity challenges around identity. But artificial intelligence is making things even more complicated. The quick pace of AI adoption and the need to secure non-human identities in addition to human users has further cemented the need for agencies to adopt a robust, modern identity framework. Jennifer Franks is Director for IT and Cybersecurity at the Government Accountability Office, and Manny Medrano is the Director of the Global Security Operations Center at the State Department. They talked about the challenge during a panel discussion with Federal News Network's Justin Doubleday.
17: It does merit taking into the aspect of what it is we're doing and how it is we're approaching our evaluations for the various federal agencies. And from our oversight work and those challenges that we've identified and those recommendations that we then issue, one thing really has become increasingly clear in the identity area, and that's that the most foundational element to cyber is identity. And I think it sometimes gets overshadowed because of all the other security controls and the complexities of our environments. And when we're thinking of moving towards, you know, cloud environments, he was talking about the workforce and adapting some of those expanded hybrid working environments, adopting SaaS platforms and exploring AI use cases. We still have to focus our efforts on identity management, which is increasingly one of the strongest pain points across our various organizations, because it's how we protect our systems and the data that resides on those systems. So we're seeing agencies take strides to really mature in managing our user accounts and really thinking holistically about the identity lifecycle. So bringing those specialists and those subject matter expertise in at the beginning of your lifecycle to understand your onboarding process and even the provisions around access and authorization, and looking at your privileged users in those accounts, looking at our continuous monitoring efforts, and really looking at timely deprovisioning someone that perhaps even changes the role or even leaves the organization. Another thing that we're focusing on is how our environments are connected, you know, making sure that the HR systems are interconnected to the contracting systems and the financial systems and all of the technology platforms that really speak to making sure that we can protect the critical data of our various agencies' missions, and that we are not, you know, siloing IT strategies and orphaning accounts and having unnecessary risk introduced where we're not considering the identity protection areas.
18: Manny, it's hard to think of a better federal agency to talk about those challenges in the State Department. What can you share with us about your identity security strategy today and how you're managing some of these challenges that our co-panelists have eloquently laid out?
19: Yeah, no, thank you. There's never a down moment, right? It's always something. So from our perspective, right, as part of the Security Operations Center, right, this is definitely forefront, right? But it takes a village, right, to make sure that we get it right. So our strategy, right, for the department, and we work very close with our identity folks, is that it is, from my perspective, right, it's more than just authenticating users now. I think that that's what we used to focus on a lot, and now we're further than that. And I think that it's important to what was mentioned earlier, right? That there's a lot of AI-related lingo happening out in the private sector and how AI is great and AI can automate, which is great. It is true. But I think that we also need to focus a little bit and step back and look at the foundations as well. I think that's critical, right? Because I think we often forget that foundation, which is like where everything is built upon, and we're already trying to automate something that we don't even know if it exists. And what we're looking here as well, right? It's like, it's about governing, right? Every entity that touches a mission system at the State Department. So for example, we are looking at, okay, so you do have a, you need to have an identity, right? For a individual, but also it could be now an API. It could be a service account. It could be a workload, right? And it could also be an AI agent, just like what we mentioned earlier, right? So there's different types now of assets, right, that have that identity. And then you also, we need to have enough context so that we can make those decisions in a continuously manner and faster way, right? So the practical shift, right, that ICAM, right, that I think that we should integrate is with other functions and also the endpoint posture, the application access, cloud authorizations, SOC operations, right? So all of these different aspects, right, have to come together. And then, of course, you've got CISA's Zero Trust model, right, that reinforces that you have to treat the identity as a core pillar and pair with the different pillars as well, right? For visibility and analytics. And then you bring the automation, and then you also need to make sure that you have the governance as well. And like you mentioned, we talked a little bit about, right, the cybersecurity executive order. That also pushes the agencies towards a stronger and more secure software and operations practices, which from the ICAM perspective, it means that identity security has to reach a deeper into the software lifecycle, just like Jennifer was saying, right? Into that workload, the CI/CD pipeline, the CI/CD access levels, right? And the service accounts governance as well. So I think in a way, right? I mean, there are more deeper and definitely the scope, right? That we are so used to looking at identity, right? But it still falls under the foundations that we know of when it comes to ICAM.
0: Manny Medrano is the director of the Global Security Operations Center at the State Department. And before that, Jennifer Franks, director for IT and cybersecurity at the Government Accountability Office. Find their full conversation with Federal News Network's Justin Doubleday at federalnewsnetwork.com. Up next, OPM is building the federal government's next generation HR platform. ACT-IAC wanted to know what the marketplace around it looks like. This is the Federal Drive with Terry Girton on Federal News Network.
15: On today's federal newscast, more than 66,000 kids are returning to the Defense Department's K-12 schools for the 2026-2027 academic year without their phones. The Department of Defense Education Activity, which runs the school system, is now telling students to silence or turn off their personal electronics and put them away during the school day. The Defense Department recently announced three pilots that will seek to cut equal employment opportunity investigation timelines in half, centralize EEO operations across the department, and expedite cases involving senior leaders. Anthony Tata, the Undersecretary of Defense for Personnel and Readiness, said that less than 1% financial agency decisions for EEO complaints result in a finding of discrimination, arguing that the program needs to be reformed to prevent its weaponization. But legal experts caution that the figure Tata cited does not mean that 99% of complaints lack merit. The 1% figure only represents complaints that make it through the entire EEO process, but it does not account for complaints resolved through settlements, withdrawals, or successful dispute resolutions. And DOD is ordering 30 universities to immediately review their research and financial ties to foreign entities. The department said the institutions need to audit all foreign collaborations, assess the exposure of sensitive or export-controlled research, and implement strict migration plans if they want to maintain eligibility for future federal funding. Find these stories and more at federalnewsnetwork.com. I'm Eric White.
20: Today's Innovation in Government report highlights the government's IT modernization opportunities. Nate Fitzgerald, the head of product management for the Enterprise Security Group at Broadcom, says agencies will have to rethink their approach to cybersecurity for two main reasons.
1: budget pressure and staff reduction pressure. Primarily, I see this being targeted for FY26. So this is what we're anticipating. I think this means that niche vendors are going to be kind of in the spotlight in a negative way. And I think there's going to be sort of a trend towards buying suites. So vendors that specialize in multiple functional areas, multiple control points offered within a single suite or bundle. And that those are opportunities, I think, that the industry has. And that I think the pressure will be there to kind of get away from niche vendors, because those tend to be the most expensive vendors, even though, yes, they often are the best of breed.
20: Let Broadcom, Carahsoft, and their reseller partners help you imagine what your agency is capable of. 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
0: Welcome back to the Federal Drive with Terry Gerton on Federal News Network. As OPM rolls out its new government-wide human capital platform, agencies will still need solutions for everything from recruiting and performance management to training and retirement services. To help agencies understand what's available, ACT-IAC conducted a broad review of the federal HR technology marketplace. Joining me with what they found are Jim Cook, chair of the ACT-IAC Institute for Innovation, and Gary Washington, ACT-IAC's chief strategy officer. Jim and Gary, it is really great to have you both on the show today. Thank you for joining me.
24: Thanks for having us, Terry. We're happy to be here.
0: Jim, let's start with this report and the why. ACT-IAC probably didn't wake up one day and decide to inventory HR software. So what's happening in the federal HR space that convinced you and this consortium particularly that this kind of research was necessary?
24: Terry, first thing was that as we were tracking the government's direction on the modernization of HR, we noted that while the government was moving to acquire a core HR system, which was eventually awarded to Oracle, we recognized that some of the functions in the personnel arena are still highly specialized and wouldn't be met by a particular single platform. And then we noted that OPM and OMB in a December memo noted that OPM was going to take on the responsibility to develop this marketplace of commercially available solutions to meet some of these specialized needs. So at that point, we reached out to OPM and shared with them the fact that we have the ability to do this type of market research, given the large industry membership that ACT-IAC has access to, and the focus of the Institute for Innovation really being one where we are looking for ways to help government be more innovative and more rapidly acquire solutions. We thought this was a good role for us and a good opportunity to help jumpstart what the HR CUSMO, Quality Service Management Organization, needed to do to develop this commercial solutions catalog.
0: So Gary, Jim has helpfully reminded us that OPM has already awarded its base contract for future technology to Oracle. When you think about the specialized services or needs or approaches that different agencies take, what opportunities does this sort of one size fits all base create, and what opportunity or what conflicts might it also present?
2: Thank you for the question, Terry. I think some of the opportunities for taking a standardized approach to core HR is efficiencies across the federal government, potential cost savings. And so there'll be some a level of interoperability that will allow people to benefit financially through cost avoidance for the implementation of modern technologies. And then a more modernized HR workforce is another benefit from this approach. I think some of the risks are, how do you attack the non-core HR functions that still require specialized tools, such as talent acquisition, assessments, performance management, benefits, decision support, employee relations? You know, how do you attack, you know, analytics and workforce planning, you know, across the federal government, which is what we try to help address? So I think HR 2.0 is a great step forward, but there's definitely some additional things that we could benefit from across the federal government.
0: Gary, when I hear you walk through that list of specialized functions, it kind of makes me wonder what's left to put in the base function. Like, yeah. What's left after you've taken all of those off the table? But Jim, let me ask you that question sort of more directly then. What's the tension between standardization and agency choice here? And why is that question getting so much attention?
24: So the tension, I think, is, I don't know that I would call it so much a tension as I would call it a balance. And I think there is a necessary balance. So standardization is important for a lot of the reasons that Gary mentioned. Another one is, when you think about the federal government as a large enterprise and the fact that there are employees that move from agency to agency, without a standard core system that essentially is a system of record for all personnel information, the ease of mobility across the federal government is really, really hindered. And that's actually been something that's been raised in past work that I've done in the workforce arena, even going back to the first Trump administration and some work that we were able to do with Margaret Weikert at the time, who was trying to address this issue. So this Common Core provides a platform for the data and the core personnel record, but the functions of talent management, assessments, and so forth that Gary's listed off can be tailored to particular agencies. There's different type of workforces. There's different agency cultures. There's different requirements that those agencies have to meet. So what we're really creating here, and what OPM is really creating, is this balance between the Common Core to manage the federal workforce information from an enterprise perspective, but then allowing agency level specialization and innovation to meet the agency specific needs as they perform those functions at the agency level. So that's the balance. And I think the strategy makes a lot of sense from that perspective. It's not a one size fits all solution.
0: Gary Washington is ACT-IAC's Chief Strategy Officer, and Jim Cook chairs the ACT-IAC Institute for Innovation. Gary, let me come back to you then, because one of the other themes that comes through in this report is a concern about preserving an open marketplace. Tell me what you mean by that, and what are you worried about?
2: Well, in terms of preserving an open marketplace, that's really around the non-core functions, because some of the agencies may have specialized use cases for some of the functions that I mentioned earlier. So they may require specialized tools for specialized functions in their agencies. So it's not really, for the non-core functions, a one size fits all. And it also will encourage competition among solution providers in terms of addressing agency needs.
0: And are you worried that there might be some limits on competition here?
2: No, I'm not worried at all. There may not be limits on competition. There was a competition for the core of functions. And as Jim mentioned earlier, that was awarded to Oracle. I think the competition will continue, you know, in terms of the specialized functions and the non-core functions of this activity.
0: Jim, as you went through the research process here and you talked to vendors and you looked at technologies, what surprised you most about where this market is headed and what you heard?
24: I'm not sure if it was a surprise as much as it was something that was encouraging, was that the market is actually much larger than maybe some people imagine, certainly driven by a lot of changes in the and development in a commercial space. One of the things that I think we were pleasantly surprised by was just the availability of solutions, because again, our focus was on products and solutions, not services. The challenge in all of that is making sure that or identifying those solutions that are federal government ready, meeting the unique data security interoperability standards of the federal government. And there were quite a few, certainly in some specialized areas, that were much further along and ready in that sense than in other cases. So I think that was a, if you want to use the term surprise, that was a pleasant surprise, that it is a robust marketplace. There are segments of the market that have federal ready solutions and others that are moving in that direction fairly rapidly. So I think back to your earlier question about competition, it really does, I think, bode well for the fact that I think there is going to be a lot of open competition in the market going forward, even with the unique requirements and needs of the federal government.
0: So, Jim, is it your sense at this point that the OPM QSMO has a good handle on this market and reflecting the capabilities and the products that are out there?
24: Well, I think our hope is that this market research actually helps them do that. Again, one of the drivers for us was, and in our early discussions with OPM about the fact that we were doing this, is I think we both saw this as an opportunity to really jumpstart their efforts in developing this commercial marketplace set of solutions that they could make available to other agencies. So we're looking forward to them hopefully adopting the content that we've provided to them and starting to use it. And we'll continue to update and build it as the market continues to evolve and change.
0: Gary Washington is ACT-IAC Chief Strategy Officer, and Jim Cook chairs the ACT-IAC Institute for Innovation. Really appreciate you both joining me today and sharing the details here.
2: Thank you so much for having us.
0: 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Still to come, rules about funding and cybersecurity can shape the defense market as surely as contracts do. But first, federal grants run on more than money. They run on predictable rules. 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
15: Today's federal newscast. The Justice Department's Inspector General is reviewing a controversial DEA tactic in which agents let fentanyl reach the streets to build cases against traffickers. The review follows an Associated Press investigation that revealed the DEA monitored but did not seize major fentanyl shipments in New Mexico between 2023 and 2025. The Cybersecurity and Infrastructure Security Agency is looking to centralize cybersecurity tool purchases across government.
3: CISA's Capacity Building Division wants to expand its buying power for key cybersecurity programs like continuous diagnostics and mitigation. In a new request for information, the Capacity Building Division is seeking feedback on plans for a new 10-year contract for acquiring cyber tools and services used across federal agencies. The goal of the new contract is to save money, streamline buying processes for agencies, and build tracking tools to manage and analyze procurements. Justin Doubleday, Federal News Network.
15: And Immigration and Customs Enforcement is pitching a plan to help shield local police officers who make immigration arrests from possible financial consequences if they are accused of on-duty misconduct. A planning document released Friday says the agency is proposing to subsidize liability insurance for state and local officers who are trained and deputized to enforce federal immigration laws. 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I'm Eric White.
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0: Welcome back to the Federal Drive with Terry Girton on Federal News Network. The Office of Management and Budget is proposing changes to the rules that govern how federal grants are awarded and managed. Those rules help determine how states, universities, nonprofits, and local governments plan projects that can take years to complete. Here to discuss what the proposed changes could mean is Jillian Blanchard, Senior Vice President of Climate Change and Environmental Justice at Lawyers for Good Government. Jillian, thank you so much for joining me today. It's great to have you on the show.
27: Thank you for having me.
0: The administration has recently closed comments on a rule that would change how the federal government reviews and approves grants awards. It looks like they got almost 500,000 public comments, and the earlier assessment is that about 94% of them were opposed to the rule. So let's start there. What is this rule, and why is it different, and why is everybody's hair on fire about it?
27: Great question, Terry. So what is being proposed in this new rule by the Office of Management and Budget, otherwise known as OMB, is a wholesale change of the guidebook that the federal government uses to administer every single grant dollar. That's over $1 trillion that goes out to 42 different federal agencies and the myriad of federal programs that your taxpayer dollars are supposed to provide support for. So what they're proposing to do is to politicize every single dollar that goes out the door that Congress intended to go for critical public services. Essentially, the Office of Management and Budget is throwing what we call this Trojan horse into

0: ability for any political appointee to veto a grant. So no longer are the grants going to be awarded based on merit in scientific research by the experts in the field. Instead, some political appointee could just come in and veto it because they don't like Harvard University. So they don't want to give Harvard University $1 million in grant funding. That's terrifying for all of us. And the other thing that it does that's really alarming is it implements this portion of Project 2025 to consolidate policy power in the hands of the president. Congress has the power of the purse. They're the ones who are supposed to say where the money goes and to pass the laws and the policies that we all abide by. The Office of Management and Budget is only supposed to spend those dollars and administer them efficiently. But here, they're trying to take all kinds of policy power.
1: Let's talk a little bit about how this rule would play out in practice, because some folks might argue that elected leaders really should have more say in how federal money is spent. But your organization actually expresses a number of concerns, some starting with constitutional and civil rights. Start there for me and tell me what you're worried about.
0: Yeah, absolutely. Well, first I want to also say that to your first point, the elected leader question is right on the money, Terry. The money is supposed to be directed by elected leaders. That's everyone in Congress. Constitution gives Congress that power so that a lot of people are deciding together how the money is spent. Not one president or his political appointees who have not been elected. So how this would work in practice is the rule attempts to force a bunch of vague restrictions that would essentially police free speech and local communities. It tries to codify, Terry, the executive orders that this administration issued on day one of his administration around DEI and identifying diversity, equity, and inclusion as bad things, and gender ideology as a problem, and woke policies. So this effort would codify in the grant requirements these executive orders, which have, I will add, been repeatedly found to be unlawful in different courts. In a recent court case, Seattle v. Trump, these conditions were found directly to be contrary to law. You cannot tell people how to think. You cannot tell people to not implement civil rights or states not to implement civil rights and disparate impact analysis. And yet, this OMB rule would do exactly that.
1: Jillian Blanchard is Senior Vice President of Climate Change and Environmental Justice at Lawyers for Good Government. Jillian, beyond the civil rights concerns, there are concerns about the impact on particular communities. I mean, federal grants often support projects that take years to complete, and there seems to be some concern that if this rule goes into effect, that there may be political swings on a fairly frequent basis in which some grantees who had awards may have them revoked. Other grantees may get new ones, and there just may not be enough time to actually complete the work that the grants were funded to accomplish. How do you see the concern about stability of grant awards playing out?
0: Yeah, it's a fantastic question. And it's one that many, many people are concerned about. The market and people in business and people in the states, they like certainty. And they have proposed projects like giant infrastructure projects that we all need. Or think about long-standing clinical trials for cancer research. Those efforts take many, many years, and they require certainty of funding. And this grant proposal or this rule proposal would allow a political appointee to pull a grant at any time. I would also add that last year alone, over 17,000 private businesses relied on federal funding. Imagine if you were in business with the government and you weren't sure whether one day to the next, they could just pull your funding. We've already seen that happen on the ground. My organization, Lawyers for Good Government, in partnership with the Environmental Protection Network, has already worked with 800 different entities who have had their grants kind of sporadically frozen and then terminated and canceled for reasons none other than it was a shift in agency priorities. That makes it really hard for all of us to rely on the public services that we need, because as you said, Terry, a lot of these projects take many, many years to complete.
1: So, Jillian, where do you draw the line then between legitimate policy direction from elected leaders and political interference in the grants process that might generate this kind of

0: uncertainty.
1: It's a good point, and it's one that brings me back, you know, as a lawyer to the Constitution. There's the separation of powers, and what the Constitution directs is that it is really Congress who is supposed to be laying out the laws and these policies. The president's job in this venue is to just implement the laws and implement the funding that Congress has mandated. So when we talk about setting those policies, it shouldn't be coming from the president. The president's job is to implement the laws that Congress comes up with. So that's an important piece, because this rule not only is terrifying in that every single American might be impacted by it, but it's also really troubling because it fundamentally would shift the power over to the executive branch, which is something that was written in Project 2025. There are definitely legitimate concerns and merit-based concerns related to grants, and that's how they should be judged. But we've even seen in a recent ruling in the Thacker case, this administration actually admitted on the record under oath that they terminated grants based solely because the money was supposed to go to a state that had voted for Kamala Harris. That's extremely troubling. It is not merit-based. It is not based on the purpose and function of the grant award, and it's definitely not what Congress had intended. The Senate is so alarmed by this rule, they have added a rider onto their continuing resolution to fund the government that says that the rule cannot be implemented.
0: Jillian Blanchard is Senior Vice President of Climate Change and Environmental Justice at Lawyers for Good Government. Jillian, thanks so much for joining me today.
1: Thanks so much for having me.
0: 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Still to come, rules about funding and cybersecurity can shape the defense market as surely as contracts do. This is the Federal Drive with Terry Girton on Federal News Network.
2: On today's federal newscast, more than 66,000 kids are returning to the Defense Department's K-12 schools for the 2026-2027 academic year without their phones. The Department of Defense Education Activity, which runs the school system, is now telling students to silence or turn off their personal electronics and put them away during the school day. The Department of the Air Force is updating its rules for determining whether civilian applicants are a good fit for federal jobs. New interim guidance says candidates must be deemed initially favorable before receiving a firm job offer and must earn a final decision that they are suitable for employment in order to retain the job. It's important to ensure individuals hired are loyal, trustworthy, and are of good character, the memo says. The memo follows a broader Trump administration directive on the same topic and will be replaced with a permanent rule. And DOD is ordering 30 universities to immediately review their research and financial ties to foreign entities. The department said the institutions need to audit all foreign collaborations, assess the exposure of sensitive or export-controlled research, and implement strict migration plans if they want to maintain eligibility for future federal funding. The universities must report their findings and actions taken by August 31st. Find these stories and more at federalnewsnetwork.com. I'm Eric White.
3: 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Selling to the government made easier thanks to the Coalition for Government Procurement. Federal News Network. Search off the shelf.
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0: Welcome back to the Federal Drive with Terry Curtin on Federal News Network. The Defense Department is moving toward final decisions on cybersecurity requirements for contractors, while Congress continues to debate funding priorities and possible additional spending through reconciliation. Those decisions will help shape how companies invest, compete, and plan for future government work. For the industry perspective, I spoke with Stephanie Castro, president of the Professional Services Council. Stephanie, great to see you. Thanks for joining me.
1: Thanks for having me, Terry.
0: Got two important topics. One is CMMC. The deadline for CMMC reform comments has just passed. PSC submitted comments on that. What were at the top of your list in terms of concerns or feedback on the proposal?
1: So just as a reminder to your listening audience, Terry, PSC represents some 400 member companies that provide services and solutions, and a lot of those are technology companies. And so we were present as the creation here at PSC when CMMC came into being, 7 years ago. And this is not the first strategic pause, the first time an executive branch action had been taken to review this program. And we are very, very interested in what happens with CMMC for a couple of reasons. We have long voiced a few overarching concerns with how the federal government as an enterprise tackles cybersecurity internally within the government, as well as with its contracting partners. And I'll let you know what those three overarching concerns that we typically highlight are. One, that any reforms in cybersecurity as it affects contractors and industry that support the government really needs to be consistent. Any rules that they have for cybersecurity, if you're a Department of War or Defense contractor, or if you're a DHS contractor or a Health and Human Services contractor, doesn't it make sense to have common cybersecurity standards across the board? From an industry perspective, that makes sense because oftentimes, if you're a defense contractor, you're also a homeland security contractor. So to have two different standards is problematic and costly, to be honest. The second overarching concern is that you need to think about basic cyber hygiene, and then how do you demonstrate cybersecurity to the government? And so there are costs associated with basic cybersecurity hygiene, additional cyber hygiene and requirements, and then the reporting requirements, et cetera, and how you report it. So having the government think through the cost it's imposing on companies and making sure that at the end of the day, everybody is more cybersecurity, that should be the focus. And then the third concern usually highlights, again, from an industry perspective, what happens now that we are in a 7-year program, right? CMMC has been around for a while in different permutations. Some companies are certified. They've put in a lot of effort to get certified for level 2 CMMC certification. If you pause or you change now the standard, to what end did they go through all of that process? And so those are the three overarching concerns we have right now. Again, a federal standard differentiating between compliance versus actual cybersecurity. And then the third one is, all right, so what do you do if you've got a certification now and how do you treat it? It should be treated as an asset. If you were already certified, that should count for something, that somebody's looked at your system and said, yeah, it meets the standard as it was in the day. And how do we move forward? So those are the overarching concerns, Terry.
0: Stephanie, what impact does this pause have? You mentioned it a little bit on companies who've already invested versus companies that haven't. How important is it for contractors to have some consistency around the guidance so they know where to plan their investments?
1: That's a great question, Terry. Companies do so much business planning when they work for the government, and consistent requirements are essential to successful planning. A lot of companies have made these investments, and to be honest, if you're getting certified by a third party, or what we call a C3PAO, and you've already gone through the process and you've got your certification, again, that should be worth something as the regulations potentially might change. In addition, I talked to several companies who have been in the queue. They've been waiting to get certified by these C3PAOs. They've made some investments, but they haven't made 100% of their planned investments. And they are choosing to continue to go through the process to get that certification, regardless of a pause in CMMC, because they do think it'll be worth something. And so companies are thinking through, all right, if CMMC is the baseline, it should count for something, and it's something to build on. The work that they've done for the last 7 years is something to build on, not something to throw out. Again, the touchstone here, Terry, is, are we actually more cyber secure as a result of these regulations? I want that answer to be yes. Industry wants that answer to be yes. And I can only assume that the government wants that answer to be yes. So we are all working towards the same end. And it's not a reporting drill or a compliance drill or a paperwork drill. It's to be more cybersecure.
0: Stephanie Castro is president of the Professional Services Council. Stephanie, that consistent guidance is a really important piece when industry is looking at its long-term business plans, but predictable funding is also a key piece. And so let's talk about some funding discussions up on the Hill. Before Congress left on recess, both chambers had passed a version of a continuing resolution in August, no less, way ahead of the September deadline. But what impact does another short-term funding measure have on industry business plans?
1: Well, to be honest, Terry, some of your audience might actually not remember a time when we had all 12 appropriations bills passed by October 1st, right? So continuing resolutions, these short-term funding bills, are sort of the new normal. I won't even say new normal. It's been in the normal for almost 30 years now. And the Senate passed version would take the government all the way to December 11th, which is past the midterm elections. It's passed toward, if there is some contention about some of the election results, hopefully it would be resolved by December 11th. So that's where that date really came from. And I think having a CR that goes to mid-December is something that the companies would like to see, and then maybe actually get full year appropriations or another CR, right, to take us from December 11th forward. The problem I think we're facing is that a CR is facing an uphill battle. The Senate passed CR is facing an uphill battle in the House side, even though the president has said he is supportive of this Senate passed CR. And so we are watching this very, very closely. Contractors do need consistency. They need funding consistency. The other concern that we do have is, you know, if we don't pass a CR, we will face a shutdown. We have recent experience across the government on what a shutdown looks like. PSC, one of the services we provide our members, is a checklist of actions to take before September 30th. And then if we are in a shutdown, what actions should a company take at that point? Those checklists have proven invaluable. I'd like to avoid using them. I'd like to have a CR in place before September 30th and the fiscal year ends. But there's also the question of reconciliation, Terry, and I think that's also worth talking about.
0: Let's dig into that a little bit, Stephanie, because in addition to predictable funding for future obligations, reconciliation is, in a way, paying bills that have already come due. And there's a lot of concern and consternation around that and a lot of money in it for defense. What impact is that having on your business partners?
1: A great question. The defense budget request, and the president has talked about this, is $1.5 trillion. Now, that's $1.1 and change in the base budget for FY27, and that's, you know, what we can talk about for the full year appropriation. But $350 billion of it was in reconciliation, and it was in monies that, you know, the Defense Department or the Department of War really needs to backfill some of their expenses in the munitions area or some of their operations and maintenance accounts that they're really struggling to meet, to pay the bills that they've already incurred. And so as we move forward, the reconciliation bill is critical for that particular department, but it's also for other departments as well. And it does seem that there aren't the votes to get there yet. Now, a lot, as we know, in politics can change from day to day. We are in a holding pattern until they come back from their office or their August district work period or recess, as it's known colloquially. And so it is something that they're going to have to tackle to make the defense accounts and other accounts whole as we move forward.
0: As we think about the topics we've touched on today, cybersecurity requirements, continuing resolutions, reconciliation, and pressure on the defense industrial base, and this theme sort of uncertainty, what is the biggest source of uncertainty facing federal contractors right now?
1: Oh, we are in a messy middle situation, Terry, where they don't have funding certainty, but they also don't have regulatory certainty. And you and I have talked about this revolutionary FAR overhaul, which is a once in a generation, attempt to streamline regulations, both within the base FAR as well as the supplemental FAR. So the DFARs for defense purposes or other elements of the government. And so we had class deviations issued. We have the old clauses that might still be in some contracts. We have new clauses coming out. There are proposed rules with sea changes in several parts of the FAR. This is a very, very messy situation where you don't know what compliance standard as a contractor you're going to be held. So there's a funding issue, and then there's a compliance issue that we're facing. The other issue that they're facing, and I'll say this is in the triad of issues, funding, regulations, there's also the fact that in some cases, there have been delays in the government paying its bills. And as you know, for contractors, they submitted an invoice for costs already incurred, and then they hope, you know, there's a certain set amount of time where the government has to pay that without incurring additional penalties and interest payments, et cetera. As we move forward, that's another big deal. And there are some companies that are still waiting to be paid for terminating contracts over a year ago. Those termination settlement proposals are still being negotiated. And so this has an outsized impact on our small business community who don't have the ability to shift funds in the same ways that larger companies might. And so this is a big deal, Terry. So funding's uncertainty, regulatory uncertainty, and then when will the bills be paid by the government uncertainty.
0: Stephanie Castro is president of the Professional Services Council. Stephanie, thanks for joining me today.
1: Thanks, Terry.
0: 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Up next, the top national headlines from ABC News and the Federal Newscast. I'm Terry Gerton. 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
9: From ABC News, I'm Dave Packer. It's primary day in Wyoming, Alaska, and Florida. That state has new congressional maps and what could be a history-making gubernatorial primary. ABC News political director Avery Harper.
10: The congressman, Byron Donalds, he has the endorsement of President Trump on the Republican side. If he is to win in November, he could be the first black governor to represent Florida. And on the Democratic side, there is a favorite in David Jolly. He is a former Republican who became a Trump critic and switched parties. Regardless of what happens, I think for Democrats, this is an uphill battle, even a long shot in a state that shifted so sharply to the right in recent years.
9: There's also a runoff election in California. A new map posted by President Trump on social media claims the Strait of Hormuz is now U.S. territory. The president also says the U.S. blockade there remains in full force and effect, and that he could make the strait a U.S. territory soon.
11: We heard a very forceful response from the Iranians just about the state of negotiations. They say the Strait of Hormuz will not open until the U.S. blockade is lifted, until the frozen assets are released, until they're able to sell oil again, and also they say until the threats and military options are off the table.
9: ABC's Karen Travers. The police manhunt for a masked suspect terrorizing men and women in Philadelphia. He's covering his face, at times wearing a Chucky mask. But Jamaica says she sized up the suspect and instead of running, decided to turn and confront him.
12: I could tell that he wasn't armed. He had a phone in one hand and clearly couldn't fight. So that's whenever I kicked him in the chest and then he stumbled back and then he ran away.
9: ABC parent company Disney's filed a lawsuit against the Trump administration's FCC, saying Chairman Brendan Carr's threat to pull station licenses before they expire is a brazen attempt to chill constitutionally protected rights to free speech. The FCC responding, saying in a statement, all broadcasters have a legal obligation to operate in the public interest, even Disney. You're listening to ABC News.
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9: The co-founder of ESPN has died. Bill Rasmussen was 93. Rasmussen and his son Scott came up with the idea of a network carrying sports around the clock. The CDC says the rate of vaccine exemptions for American kindergartners has reached a record high.
15: Most exemptions are actually non-medical reasons, such as religious exemptions. And it comes as the country is dealing with a record-breaking year for measles cases in the last 35 years. The CDC says the percentage of kindergartners getting the MMR vaccine, which protects against measles, mumps, and rubella, slipped to 92.4%. And that is below the 95% experts say is needed to maintain that herd immunity.
9: ABC's Rhiannon Alley. The infant at the center of a surrogacy dispute in Texas has undergone open-heart surgery.
16: When the fetus McKenna West was carrying was diagnosed with a serious heart condition, the parents who had hired her as their surrogate opted for an abortion. West refused, came to Texas, and gave birth last week.
17: Even though he's not biologically mine, he knows me, and to him, I am his mother.
16: The parents' attorney confirmed that the baby, whose legal name is Rumi, had his first surgery yesterday. McKenna West plans to push for custody of the baby, whom she calls Gabriel. Jim Ryan, ABC News in Dallas-Fort Worth.
9: As Colombia recovers from last week's earthquake, singer Shakira is pledging to help rebuild at least 10 schools in a remote region of her home country. Shakira emphasized the importance of rebuilding schools to secure children's futures. Dave Packer, ABC News.
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18: 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Here's today's moderator, Terry Gerton.
19: Welcome, and thanks for joining us. My guest today is David Wiseman, the Vice President of Secure Communications for BlackBerry. David, it's great to have you here.
20: Thank you.
19: There's certainly a lot to talk about with secure communications, but I want to frame our conversation today in light of the recent, or fairly recent, conversations about the administration's use of Signal, disappearing messages, questions about record retention. What do these situations tell us about how the government maybe has changed how it approaches communications?
20: You know, I think this builds on a trend that's been developing over the last few years of more and more consumerization in the communication space. And what I mean by that is there's less dependence on traditional communication systems, whether that's email, whether that's phones at an office, and more people's cell phones. And once you have that cell phone, there's just a human tendency to, I'm just going to use the same app that I use for everything.
19: So it used to be, and you sort of alluded to this, that people in government just assumed that they would only communicate on government systems, whether it was secure email or the separate phone or device that you got from your government office. Is that just not true anymore? Do we not manage that way?
20: Yeah, I think there's been a lot of change. There's been explicit policies and pushes over the last probably 5 to 6 years to go more and more to BYOD, bring your own devices. I think a couple of things behind that. One is just a lot of people didn't like carrying two phones. The second is, you know, potentially cost savings. If the government's not responsible for millions of phones, that adds up. So when you do that, then people feel like it's my phone, it's my account. You really can't tell me how to use it as much as you used to. And then that starts to change people's internal mindset and framing because they don't feel like this is an official device. So, you know, I don't have the same rules that I have to follow.
19: So certainly BYOD is much more convenient for the individual, but it sounds like we get into some systematic misunderstandings about how those devices can be used.
20: Absolutely. And I think the systematic is kind of at two levels. One is no matter what device you're using, you need to be sensitive when you're talking about, you know, official government information, whether that's unclassified or whether that's classified. You need to be cognizant of what platforms you're using. And then the second aspect of that is records management. And I think maybe we'll have time, we can speak about that a bit more. And, you know, who controls and who's responsible, you know, for those records.
19: Well, the idea of secure communications is probably where the biggest misunderstanding happens. And we probably wouldn't have heard about it so much if there hadn't been reporting of pretty significant conversations that were happening on an unauthorized channel. When people talk about Signal and maybe they use it in their private lives, they think about it as an encryption system. But the encryption is not the same thing as security, is it?
20: No, it's a key part of security, but it's not the same thing. And one of the things I think we need to think about is, because sometimes people mix these concepts up in their mind, particularly when they use, you know, consumer apps like Signal or WhatsApp, is they kind of mix up perceived privacy with security. And what do I mean by that? Perceived privacy is everything's end-to-end encrypted. No one can read it. And so they feel like that's secure, but that's also private. But then the other aspect of privacy is, well, I can delete my messages. I can retract them. They're not even around anymore, which is not actually, in many cases, true, but that's how people feel about it. And when we think about that from a government perspective, the whole records management is a really key thing. And security is a lot more than just about protecting the channel of communication. It's also about all of the metadata around that and who you're communicating with. And there's a long history over decades of, you know, even within the government, using metadata, you know, for criminal investigations, you know, who's communicating with whom. And there's often not even a need to get to the actual conversation.
19: Well, let's go on to the records management for a minute, because a lot of folks can think that's really wonky and belongs in a special small office. But really, records management is very important. How do you mix or differentiate between security and records retention? How do you connect the dots?
20: Yeah, so I think in the context of these types of, you know, applications that people are using, you know, security is anyone able to intercept my communication? And there's a lot of aspects to that, things like encryption are just one. Records management is a different type of security. The security for that is the security of government processes and the security of information that, you know, needs to be retained by statute. And that's, you know, from an end user, well, it's kind of like a hassle and everything, but it's an obligation. You're working for the government, the public, the taxpayers are trusting you with that information, and they're trusting you to operate in a legal manner. And that's part of the state of mind, I think, that people get in when it's, oh, it's my phone, It's my data. And the other thing I would say is this idea of mixing together the same applications for your personal life and your official business is a bit risky to the end user themselves, the government employee themselves. Because if the records need to be collected, and we've seen in recent inspector general activities and reports, they go out and they get devices and they try to pull the records out. If you've used a single system to mix your data together, then as part of that, they're also going to get your personal records. Whereas if you use the separate approved system for your government communication, there would be no need in the vast majority of cases for them to look at your private communications.
19: Well, you've raised a really interesting risk factor there. So should agencies be asking employees to manage the record keeping themselves, or should retention be automated? And if it's automated on a BYOD device, how would that even work?
20: You know, I think asking people to manage it themselves is a bit of a joke. And that's not even ill will or intentional. It's just not going to happen. It has to be automated. And how you automate it, it depends. You know, if it is a government controlled and managed device, you know, it's very evident that, you know, there's ways to collect and record all the information on that device. If it's a personal device, this is the reason you need to separate out your personal communication from your government communication, and you need to use some type of app on that device that's approved by the government. It's an official app, and you recognize then that all of those communications are going to be captured and recorded, and you actually should not have an issue with that if all that's in there is official business.
19: Well, that raises the specter of the disappearing message, which seems to be a way that some people try to deal with the intersection of business communications and personal communications. They make those business messages disappear. But you said earlier they don't really disappear. So what is the difference between deleting a message and preserving an official record of that communication?
20: Yeah, so I think if you're operating in a, we'll call it a proper structured format where those communications are being archived, the official communications, then I think it's actually fine to do things like disappearing messages. And the reason I say that is it actually reduces the risk profile of your device because there's less accumulated information on that device. So if somehow the device is compromised, you lose it, it limits the surface area of what can be collected. So disappearing messages in and of themselves, you know, whether that's time-based, whether that's volume of messages, or whatever the criteria are, as long as it's on a government system where government has the control, they have the archiving in place, it's actually a good thing. Now, as an individual user, you know, let's say you're not on a system, you're on a commercial application, you know, those systems for archiving are not in place, then you might say, well, when I disappear a message or I delete a message, hey, it's just gone. And I'm not going to get into the, you know, details of forensics and maybe it's embedded somewhere in a memory chip. Let's not even go there. It may be gone from your device, but how do you actually know that it's gone from the other people's devices? And you say, well, because I set the policy, I told to disappear. Well, often, I don't know if you've used like WhatsApp before, but it depends on versions. And so, you know, you'll get a message and it'll say, hey, this account is making messages disappear in 24 hours, but they're on an old version, so it's still going to be around. So you don't have control over the whole environment, and you can't be really confident or even know if the messages truly did disappear. So you shouldn't count on that.
19: So what kind of guidance does an individual user need from their records retention shop to try to help them be in best compliance when it comes to maintaining an archive of these kinds of official communications?
20: Yeah, I think the primary guidance is what systems do you have in place? What applications are they working with? And is all the data being collected? And understanding that, and is there anything I need to do on my device to configure it? So that's kind of a one-time set of activity. The other thing is there's always going to be exceptions. There's always going to be, for whatever reason, I had to send a text message to this person. For whatever reason, I had to communicate with somebody, you know, through something like WhatsApp or Signal. Maybe they're in a foreign government and there was no other option. then there needs to be a clear set of procedures that how do you manually capture that information and submit it to the record retention office in a timely manner. And that has to become part of, you know, kind of the training. And the, if it's not continually repeated in terms of training, then, you know, people are not going to remember it. But the key there is it has to be the exception, not the everyday operating procedure.
19: My guest today is David Wiseman, the Vice President of Secure Communications for BlackBerry. I'm Terry Girton on the discussion, The Critical Vulnerability of Commercial Messaging in Statecraft, brought to you by BlackBerry on Federal News Network.
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19: Welcome back to the discussion, The Critical Vulnerability of Commercial Messaging in Statecraft, brought to you by BlackBerry on Federal News Network. My guest today is David Wiseman, the Vice President of Secure Communications for BlackBerry. David, as we wrapped up the first half, we were talking about people's behavior and their sense of what's secure and not secure and whose device it's on, but really about how people make choices in this kind of nebulous space. So I want to follow up on that. Because you've made the point that senior leaders often adopt commercial tools because they're fast and convenient. They're busy people in high-pressure situations. They just don't want to be bothered with that other stuff. So are these incidents that we're talking about technology failures, or are they examples of people finding workarounds because they are convenient?
20: You know, the first thing I would ask is, you ever seen the movie Groundhog Day?
19: I have.
20: my answer to this question is along the lines of Groundhog Day. And I could go back a decade and we could have a little history lesson, but I'll spare you. But one example, early February 2025, Google Threat Intelligence put out a report that Russian intelligence was actively looking for ways to compromise Signal accounts. And using, you know, device linking, you know, my PC is synced with my phone type of approach is often. And so there was a whole flurry of activity. There was some hardening by WhatsApp and Signal, you know, to improve those processes. And, you know, people felt it was under control. So a bit more of the risk of doing things on these types of apps, you know, people may have perceived that was lower now. So then we get to February 6th this year. German intelligence puts out a report that Soviet intelligence is once again coming up with a set of techniques to compromise Signal communications among senior politicians and government officials by linking accounts. And this time, it's not really a technical thing they're doing. It's a human behavior. It's a phishing. They're sending people a QR code. This is your technical support team. You need to scan this for us to fix your problem. You know, things we've seen for a long time. But, and then that, I mentioned Germany in February. That was quickly followed by reports from Dutch intelligence, from Portugal, from NATO. In May, FBI and CISA came out with very similar reports. And so my point on this is, you know, human behavior is there's a problem. Someone solved it. It's okay. I'll move ahead. But on these issues, it always keeps coming back around and it never ends. There's always a new way to do the attack. And so, you know, as it, you just have to assimilate that as a person. And you have to say, you know, there's a price to convenience. There's a risk to perceived convenience. And at the end of the day, how convenient is it when it actually comes out? Like one U.S. senator came out and he was informed that his Signal account had been hacked for a 6-month window. That's not very convenient. And so I think that's the key to this is, you know, making people really understand what the cost trade-offs are.
19: So there's a training and awareness aspect to this, right? Folks can click through those PowerPoint training slides and be told, don't use this app. But over time, those processes really don't seem to have create a meaningful change in behavior. So where is the sweet spot between app or tool design and behavior modification to try to keep people on the right side of security while recognizing I just need this to be ready when I need it to be ready.
20: Yeah, I think the first thing to that is the government needs to provide government employees and leaders with tools that they need to do their job that are very similar to these commercial tools. Because it's ease, I just know how to do it. That's the key, and that's like one gap. If you know, if every agency is kind of doing something different, there's no intercommunication. And that's often the time reason why people go to these systems is, well, everybody's on it. So that's, I think, you know, one of the first ways to address the human behavior is to give people a credible alternative that they can use regularly. And that kind of gets them out of everything being an exception and then becoming a habit going somewhere else.
19: What should CISOs be thinking about then? If they know they've got senior folks and those senior folks have a requirement to conduct their communications in a secure way, how do they, what do they do for those folks to make sure they have either that second set of tools that can be very familiar or they can secure whatever they're going to use?
20: You know, I think if it's a senior official, at the end of the day, they should be issued an official device. Because otherwise, it's just workarounds. And it's one thing if you're talking about millions of everyday federal employees that are mostly based in the United States. Totally different profile from several thousand of the most senior officials that are targeted both domestically and when they're traveling overseas. And I think that's kind of the fundamental way to deal with that.
19: We've talked about several different aspects of this kind of messaging, records, retention, security, encryption. One of the other issues that has come up repeatedly is identity management. Who's actually on the message or the group that you're talking to? And it seems in some cases, folks don't actually know. So how does identity management enter into this question of security when you're using messaging applications?
20: Yeah, you know, identity is actually the biggest risk out there. It's a much higher, identity spoofing is a much higher risk than someone breaking encryption. It's a much higher risk than some type of malicious malware being placed on a particular phone. And it's actually, and unfortunately, the easiest one to go after. And with some of the AI tools and voice impersonations and all of these types of things, it's becoming even easier, lower cost, and the skills required to do it are much lower. So what is the problem? Anytime you're using an open consumer type system, people are self-registering. They're not issued an identity. They're claiming an identity. And then it becomes very easy for someone to claim identity inappropriately. And if we think about what I talked about with the Groundhog Day and then the Russian intelligence, that's really what they're doing. They're spoofing that, hey, we're with some support activity, we're somebody you know, and they're using that to get you to give them the permissions needed to link their computers to your phone. And now they didn't have to break the communication because they're part of the communication and they see everything and they hear everything. And anyone that's looking at that group, it looks like you. So, you know, if you don't control that whole process, it's a huge risk.
19: So if you were a senior leader in a government agency and you've been watching the coverage about all of this and seeing how this unfolds, and maybe you haven't had an incident in your own organization yet, what are the first steps you'd want to make sure those folks take to secure their messaging environment?
20: I think the first thing is whatever messaging environment they're going to use for their official communications, it should absolutely be different than the one they're using for the personal communications. Even if that's not a government system, it needs to be used by them solely for government communications. Why? Two reasons. One, that's going to limit the risk of them accidentally adding some other contact to that app because it's not all intermixed with, you know, just other random people they know. And two, it's just going to mentally remind them, hey, I'm opening this app because I'm doing government business. And it just helps with your own mental processes to, you know, think about the sensitivity of what you're communicating. And then third, when you do that, the objections to, you know, okay, archiving the contents of that, you know, go way down because why not? It's only for your government stuff. Now, the best thing is you're using an official government app for that, but if not, at a minimum, segregate the communications.
19: You've also talked about the importance of whitelisting identity. Talk a little bit more about that.
20: You know, the government has spent billions and billions of dollars on identity, CAC cards, all different types of systems. And that's expected. You expected you're going to badge into your building. It's expected you're going to use these identity cards to log into your computer. There should be the same expectation, and people understand why that is. So you validate who you are. Are you still authorized? Are you getting authorized information? And there's no pushback on that. The same expectation should be there when you're working on your mobile device. And so by whitelisting, what we're really saying is you're continually validating the identity. You're validating, is this enough, you know, still person still authorized to do these communications? And it also gives you the opportunity to then make sure that that identity for communication is tied back to your other systems for, you know, archiving, employee management, that type of thing.
19: So for the third person kind of in this triangle between the identity managers and the senior leaders is the CISO. What do they need to be thinking about in order to make sure that these messaging systems are both usable and secure?
20: You know, I think they need to think about what controls they might need to put in place in terms of, for example, you know, connectivity to government systems, what filtering, data loss prevention techniques they might need in terms of access to certain documents. You know, I'll give you an example. Maybe I can't control who somebody sends a document to, but maybe I can control what the security is in the document and who can actually open it, knowing when it was opened.
19: So 5 years from now, are we still going to be talking about these same kinds of questions, apps and security or monitoring, or do you think we'll have a better governance system in place that will prevent these kinds of challenges?
20: You know, I promise to spare you the history lesson, but you know, 20 years ago, people thought this was going to be under control. 15 years ago, 10 years ago. So I'm pretty sure 5 years in the future, maybe some of the apps will be different. But the core things we're talking about around identity, around personal behavior, around records management, none of that changes. So I think it's an ongoing just aspect of, you know, how we communicate and how we do business.
19: People are people.
20: Yeah.
19: I'd like to thank my guest today, David Wiseman, the Vice President of Secure Communications for BlackBerry. I'm Terry Gerton, and you're listening to Federal News Network. 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
22: 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I'm Robert Shea.
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23: So, Adam, it was kind of a slow week.
24: It felt a little slower.
23: But it started on a high note. Divers recovered a bottle of Guinness from a 162-year-old shipwreck in the English Channel.
24: I was really hoping we were going to start with this, because I'm just fascinated by the story.
23: I mean, you know it's going to be a good week when that's how it starts.
24: They're going to try to see if it's still consumable. Would you have some?
23: I mean, well, does the bear shit in the woods?
24: That's right. And there's more down there. They have unopened cases. So They think they can have more that wasn't destroyed in the shipwreck.
23: I think we've got something for the next GovNav happy hour.
24: Yeah, and I think we need to look into this for client gifts. End of year client gifts, you get a vintage bottle of Guinness. Perfect.
23: But seriously, folks, TikTok's now free and clear for federal agencies.
24: Yeah, I got a bone to pick here.
23: How will that impact productivity? Is that what you were going to do? You were going to bring it home to government?
24: Now that I can climb up on my own soapbox. So we couldn't use this forever because it was a national security threat. And this is not a Trump administration thing. The Biden administration agreed. And then President Trump came in and said, like, well, we're going to sell the company. We'll get it to work. We'll work around, blah, blah, blah. Kept asking for extensions. And then everyone kind of forgot about it. And then they just slipped this little memo out that's like, screw it. Who cares? Go ahead. Use TikTok. The main reason I have a bone to pick about this is because the federal government's stance against TikTok is one of the main reasons I've been able to get my kids to not get TikTok. So I know they don't listen to this podcast, but don't tell them if you see them, because then they're going to want to get it.
23: I know we don't like to do this because we don't want to bore our listeners too much, but I'd like to read the memo in full.
24: Please.
23: Will you give me that liberty?
24: The floor is yours.
23: Pursuant to the opinion of the Office of Legal Counsel issued July 17, 2026, TikTok's no longer a covered application for purposes of the No TikTok on Government Devices Act. TikTok is no longer a covered application for purposes of the No TikTok on Government Devices Act. But what is? Accordingly, OMB Memorandum M2313 is rescinded. TikTok may be used on government devices. It might be the shortest OMB memo of all time.
24: Yeah, we got to get the GovNav intern on that, do some research, see if it is the shortest of all time.
23: Riley, get on it, Stat. Actually, I think Ted Kalk might be the guy to run that. We should test that through his new system.
24: With his new AI tool. Yes, we should. Other maybe more major government management stories. There's a new cyber EO released.
23: By the way. You know what it says? It authorizes private American companies to conduct offensive cyber operations against foreign criminal groups on the government's behalf. We have a new business line. GovNavigators.
24: We're going to need to do a little more research before we wade in too deep on that one.
23: Riley, get on that.
24: There's a number of stories out about Palantir. Palantir yelling at GSA to take their AI rule down. Most contractors ask for some revisions, some tweaks. Palantir's like, absolutely not. We don't like playing by rules. You have to just scrap this.
23: How about the Department of Defense saying, spend more. Don't just stand there, spend more. Palantir.
24: On Palantir specifically. And don't worry about, you know, those pesky acquisition rules.
23: Those
24: can't matter for anything. Yeah. So two big stories on Palantir and somewhat related. They're like, we want to do what we want to do and we want to take all the money.
23: Tinge of jealousy.
24: And then there's one other thing. It's just a tinge. If you look at the market cap of GovNavigators and the market cap of Palantir, it's like a 6-7 situation.
23: They could just swoop in and buy us and quiet us down.
24: Yes, if you don't hear from us by next week, you know something happened. You had mentioned, too, that there's this update on this FinCEN rule.
23: Yeah. Another development that impacts GovNavigators. The requirement to file beneficial ownership reports with FinCEN has been withdrawn. So we don't have to disclose the vast extent of our foreign ownership.
24: Yeah. So this, to be clear for those that don't know, this is something that Congress passed a while ago to try to understand how terrorists are financed. So just to be clear, we're not involved in that in any way. But before they postponed this stupid rule, I filled out all this paperwork
23: as required by law.
24: Yeah. And then they're just like, oh, we're going to delay. Actually, never mind. Don't worry about it. So it's off the to-do list, but that's 45 minutes of my life I'm never going to get back.
23: What else happened?
24: Well, not that much. I mean, I worked a full week. That should have been top of the news. Breaking news.
23: We should have issued a press release on that, as a matter of fact.
24: Speaking of somebody who's been working real hard.
23: I'm excited. Somebody's doing the Lord's work.
24: Let's get to it.
23: This episode is brought to you by Alicor, which powers the technology behind public sector lending, grant, and capital deployment programs, helping agencies modernize operations, improve oversight, and better serve the public. And you can learn even more at alicor.com.
24: Thanks to our friends at Alicor for sponsoring this episode of the GovNavigator Show.
23: So, Adam, you know I like all of our guests equally, right?

0: We wear the same shirt to the office sometimes, too. It's not great. Yeah.
1: I could go on and on about you, John. You are a gadfly of government performance. Governors follow every word that you utter. You wrote the book, Government That Works, The Results Revolution in the States, and Business at the Speed of Now. You've been working on improving government efficiency for decades. So what's the problem? No. Share a little bit more about your background and how you've come to this work and what you're working on today.
2: Yeah, I really got into this management stuff because my background is journalism. I ended up running a supercomputer manufacturing plant. What that had to do with journalism, I still don't know. And worked for a big insurance company as an executive. But along the way, early on, I got into this thing called Lean. And Lean is about taking the waste out of everything we do. But what captured my attention was the fact that we didn't think of Lean as a system of management. We saw it as process improvement activities. So I started thinking, what if we applied this to the work of management? Because management provides the greatest source of waste possible. Disorganized, can't mobilize the talent, no measurements of accountability. So management in general is a mess, except in really well-run companies. So I had a chance to do this in the private sector at companies like Nike and Baxter Healthcare and even Arthur Andersen in the day. They were one of my clients.
1: That's great.
0: So, John, talk a little bit about your current efforts. And we were chatting a little bit before we started recording, so we'll get into some of those details too. Honestly, it would be great for you to continue comparing how we organized elections at the beginning of the country 250 years ago and how we do it now, and how little progress and how poorly we did compared to that. But yeah, tell us a little bit about America's Pulse and what that is and what you've been working on.
2: Sure. So what we talked about early on, I always think of James T. Kirk in Star Trek as my idol. And it was interesting, even though he's way ahead in the future, he acts like he's from the 50s, always looking for a fight. That's kind of how elections work today. We're still doing it the way we did it way back when, based on rumors and whether we like someone or want to go have a beer. We think that person's approachable. There's absolutely no connection between what they get done. And by the way, after we elect them, they go off and they don't listen to us anymore. Our voice is dim and dull. And now they have all these other voices they have to listen to until the election cycle comes. So what we're really working on is creating a, we call it direct input democracy, really raising democracy to a level where we as citizens have a lot more influence and power over those that we vote for to get them to actually get stuff done that matters to us. And so as you start to look at that, the only source of power there is in government is one thing, getting elected. So unless you insert the citizen's voice in between the election and them getting in office where they have power, if we don't put ourselves right in the middle of that, we have no power. It's just talk. And that's why you see today protests and petitions and all these things that go on to what avail. It's not clear, but this is going to stick us right in the middle between those we elect and what they get done and whether or not we vote for them.
1: So we're talking about America's Pulse. This is an effort that you've launched to basically compare performance across states in a number of important variables. Tell us about the site and how you expect people to use it.
2: Sure. Go to www.americaspulse.org. There you can get the link to the site because it actually functions as an app. And what you do is you go look at measures. You look at your state's measures. And when you sign up, by the way, you get wired to every elected official at the state and federal level. That means you're directly connected. So as you look at these 54 dimensions of our lives, I've worked with governors for years. Every governor has always said, these are the measures that people really care about, you know, public safety and environment and taxes and all of those things. And then what you do is, as you're looking at the measures and you can see how you rank in the nation and what the trend is and all that, you simply put a heart by the ones you care about. And then you go to your page, MyGov page, and you drag to the top the things that are most important to you. Once you've done that, that automatically aggregates every one of your elected officials from all the other citizens who elect that person. Guess what? They now have an agenda

0: from the citizens of what they want them to work on and a means to measure whether or not they actually do anything with it.
1: So you're trying to design this not only to inform the citizenry, but also to inform the elected officials to create a conversation around what's important and whether it's working?
0: Yeah, and I would go beyond a conversation. It really is what we want them to do for us. This is what we are saying. Not only am I going to elect you, Adam, but I want you, not you necessarily. I don't know that I'd vote for you. I haven't had a career yet.
1: No, what, exactly. And you're a wise man for that, for sure.
0: So what I want to do is say, Adam, these are the things that are dear to me and I think we need to fix. Could be homelessness, could be healthcare access, whatever. These are the things that matter. I want you to work on them. You and I now have a connection. We can communicate with each other. You can talk about that issue. We're going to track legislation and news on that issue so that you're going to be able to see, are they actually working on it? Now, when they go to the legislature, they have almost no say over what their agenda is. And so we're going to give them that agenda.
2: So can you talk a little bit more about some of the variables that you tracked? You call them vital signs. What are the things that you think are most important to track as far as government performance is concerned?
0: Well, you have to begin with what is tracked, because you can't make these measures up. There's a lot of issues with fake facts. These are facts that have been gathered for years. So it's everything from public safety issues like traffic fatalities, property crimes, general crimes, and overall things like the environment, spaces in, let's see, we've got economy where it's jobs, how many jobs are being created, what are the average wages in your state, is there access to health care, how healthy is your state, what's the obesity level. So they're really almost a walk across the spectrum of things that matter in life and how we're doing. Government plays a significant role in all of these issues.
1: I might be jumping ahead too far here, and let me know if I am, but what's the response been from elected officials about the work that you've been doing? Are they excited to see this? To me, part of it is sort of like, God, this kind of feels like something the government should be doing directly. And they do, to some extent, this better and worse in different areas, right? Here's the data about how we're performing, and you let us know if you think we're doing a good job. But we know that's not happening. So the site you've created is delightful, by the way. So we'll put the link in the show notes too, but people should go and check it out. But talk more about the elected officials and folks working, and even the staff working in government, and the feedback that you've gotten from them about what you've put together.
0: So one of the realities is we've confused transparency with accountability. So we have 350,000 publicly available data sets from government today, and we have zero incremental accountability. So that's why we're trying to make these right in plain sight. I don't expect, Adam, that people in elected office are going to come running. I think they'll be resistant to it, and we will track and make visible who is engaging in it. I've talked to many elected officials who, to my face, say they love the idea. One who said, I went to the state legislature and found out that my agenda that I spoke about when I campaigned was not even in the conversation, because the agenda was determined by the party leaders, not by the citizens. And so I think there's a piece of it that's probably the most appealing to elected officials, is to be freed from the bonds of everyone else who thinks their voice is more important than us, the citizens. So I think that's where the opportunity will be. Nonetheless, I do expect there's 7,962 elected lawmakers in the country, and we're shooting ultimately to get 80% of them. And I think it'll be a bit of a battle. The second question I didn't answer about people in the agencies who are tied up in this craziness that comes from the legislature. The average state in the U.S. produces about 500 new laws every year, in addition to the 500 from last year and the 500 from the year before. So where do all these needs come from? They're not coming from citizens. They're coming from other sources. Those get imposed upon the agencies. They have to spend money, create regulations, and all the things that go with that. You know how much fun that is.
1: Yeah. Well, and then if you take out the ones that are naming courthouses and other public spaces after people, it probably goes down significantly, but not enough to make it something that's something that humans can just keep up with, right? Yeah, totally.
0: Yeah. And to just make one other comment that made me think of is, it's an astonishing thing to be on a team and be able to put a point on the scoreboard. You know, if you've ever been on a team in a collective effort to move the needle, it gives you all the energy in the world to move the needle again and the next needle and the next needle. Mm-hmm. In the absence of that, people go to work for government thinking they're going to make a difference. And guess what they discovered? Good luck with that.
1: Okay. Yeah.
2: So I'm on the site now looking at the Commonwealth of Virginia, our home state.
1: Mm-hmm.
2: You break it down by economy, education, environment, government efficiency, health, our children, public safety, and vulnerable populations.
0: Yeah.
2: Red, yellow, green is used extensively, which warms my heart. But you also rank where the state is in various variables. So, for instance, in
0: every measure is ranked against the other states.
2: Yeah. If we're in homelessness, we're number 3 out of 50. So we're better than 65% of the state. But if you look at K through 8 testing, we're 27. So
0: yeah,
2: we're worse in that regard. And our infant mortality rate, likewise, is not as good as half the nation.
0: Yeah. And who knew that?
2: Yep. There is no other source for this kind of data. Can you talk a little bit about your data sources and whether we have consistent reliability across all of these metrics?
0: Yeah. We've been very picky about what data we use. These have to be data that is required by law, is defined in law. A good example was recidivism. We don't have recidivism in there because states don't measure it consistently. So it's not apples to apples. All of this data is validated. The vast majority of it is watched by third parties and the check and balance part that happens from the public side of things. But this is data that we feel is very solid, has been reported generally for more than 20 years, and has not been tampered with in recent times.
1: You've got some trend graphs. You've got some historical data, too. So this is something you're upkeeping on an ongoing basis.
0: Yep.
1: How much work was it to get to the point where you have good data across a number of years previous? Is that consistent across these measures? Are you going measure by measure, depending on the quality of the data set and how long it's been tracked and that sort of thing? How big is the data cleansing problem, I guess, is my question.
0: Yeah, I have a gentleman. Our entire team is all volunteer. Nobody's been paid to build any of this. And I have a PhD data scientist who, when he joined us, went back through everything and purged and validated and created automatic feeds and all this stuff. So the data has been really cleansed, but we're about 18 months into building this. And the data has been by far the most challenging part to feel that, because we believe if the data is not right, then we're not credible. And credibility is the platform we have to be built on.
2: Can you talk about your governance and our friends who are helping you lead this effort?
0: Absolutely, including my friend Robert Shea.
2: Not that shameless a plug.
0: I was going to say, we don't all have the best of friends, but I do. So did I recover?
1: Yeah, one way.
0: So the really most important thing is that we have two governors who are highly respected from opposing parties. And Martin O'Malley, who most of the people in the measurement world know who he is and what he's all about. He's co-chair with Doug Ducey, who is the governor of Arizona. I had the pleasure of working with both of them in my previous life. And they are honorable men who are committed to actually making sure government really does work. And they've come together. They had never met. We met a couple months ago in Phoenix for the first time, and they really hit it off. And they both, during their times as governor, were chairs of their governor's association, so respected by others. And they're going to be the spokespeople as we roll this out to say the thing that they genuinely believe in, that they talk about all the time, is that there's far more that unites us than divides us. And we as a nation focus on what divides us. Not that I think that's intentional, creating polarity. I don't think that's intentional at all. That's meant to be a joke. And what they're saying is, why don't we work on the things that we agree on, the things we want to fix together? And why don't we figure out who's good at it and figure out how they're doing it, and maybe we could learn from them.
1: So, John, you just mentioned kind of the rollout and your future plans. Talk a little bit about what you've got coming up or what you're hoping to accomplish, say, in the next 1 to 3 years with this project. Just to be clear, too, what you've already created is quite remarkable. In a short amount of time, with volunteers. So you could also say, no, this is it. People should go use it because you might have other things that you want to work on. But tell us a little about if you've got some plans for what you want to do next with it.
0: Yeah. So what's critical, if you understand Dr. Erica Chenoweth's work at Harvard, is the tipping point in this space is 3.5%. So what that means is if we can get upwards of 7.5 million people, this actually becomes a driver. Now, her studies aren't directly what we're doing, but they show that movements, when they get to 3.5% of the population, become the driver. They become the driving dynamic. So our target is to get to that number in the next 18 months and then to go to 20 in the 2 years following that. And that way, we really do have an open channel between legislators, the people who make our laws, and citizens, where they're actually talking to each other, working together on priorities, sharing stories. So we think that that is going to be really a critical part of it. Did I answer your whole question?
1: Yeah, I think understanding what does success look like in these instances, and that can take on a variety of views and lenses to understand that. I mean, I feel like that's an ambitious goal. I love it.
2: I love that you're asking the measurement guy a measurement question. But I mean, I think based on our numbers, you might be at critical mass just after this episode goes live.
0: Oh, yeah. Yeah, I'll let you know how that goes.
2: Okay.
0: Because you might guess we actually do measure it. We have 2 15-minute check-ins a week and 1 hour meeting a week where we do more strategy, but we're watching the numbers all the time. And I'll tell you, they're not very big yet, but we haven't launched. This has all been word of mouth. Yeah. Our hope right now, the biggest challenge is to get funding because this is now a marketing effort. So we have to get social media out there. We've got to get our governors on television programs. And if we do that, I think people will welcome the opportunity for their voices to be heard.
2: Well, we're excited about it. Congratulations on what you've accomplished so far. Thanks for spending time with us. Thanks for your lifetime of contributions to make government work better for people. And we're proud to be a part of your effort, and we'll do whatever we can to make it successful.
0: Thank you, guys. I admire what you do, and I would like to have more fun with you anytime we have the chance.
1: So excellent.
0: Maybe it'll involve a beer or something.
2: Yeah. Just like you said at the top, challenge accepted.
1: Yeah.
0: Thank you, gentlemen.
1: Thanks, Tom. Well, if we can get John up to, what did he say, 3.5 million?
3: Percent of, I think, the nation.
1: Oh, nowhere like 7, yeah. So let's see what we can do. Maybe set a goal by the end of the year. We'll get him up there.
3: I think we're done after this episode. Everyone listening goes and signs up right now for America's Pulse. Then I think we're done.
1: It is a cool website. I was playing around with it before we did the recording. So
3: everyone should go check it. If you do that, you get a free 162-year bottle of Guinness.
1: To consume at your own risk.
3: It's validation, which will be sketchy.
1: That's right. And what, there's nothing really going on this week, right? I mean, we're in the middle of the doldrums of August in Washington, D.C.
3: Yeah. Sadly, having celebrated your first full week in the office for a while, you'll be away again.
1: You know, I don't schedule the golf trips, Robert. I just go.
3: You're blameless. It sounds like you're like a victim.
1: No, I have no involvement whatsoever.
3: Okay. It's a light week, but I noticed that Carahsoft, AWS have on August 20th a FedTech Innovation Summit.
1: Yep. Speaking of golf, ACAIC has their golf outing on August 24th in a week. So I haven't checked to see if that's closed or not, but if you need an excuse to get out of the office on a Monday, you should sign up. I'll be there.
3: You need an excuse.
1: And also, next week, a little more than a week away, AFSEA and INSA have their Intelligence and National Security Summit in Rockville, Maryland, 2 days, August 26th and 27th. And I will also be there at that. So two opportunities to hang out with me the week of the 24th.
3: Our friends at Meritalk have an Agentic AI in the New Federal Workflow session on August 27th.
1: But yeah, so a lot, we're getting back into the fall, fallish weather, so lots of stuff picking up. Potomac Officers Club also has their 2026 Navy Summit on the 27th. So
3: plenty of stuff to keep you busy if you want it.
1: If you'd like. Yeah.
3: If you don't, you can avoid it and stay in your man cave or girl cave, whatever. Have a great week. Hey, thanks again to our friends at Alicor. I think we can afford now to go another couple of weeks.
1: Yeah, the podcast will continue thanks to the lovely people over at Alicor. 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
16: From ABC News, I'm Dave Packer. Primaries today in Wyoming, Alaska, and in Florida, where most of the attention's on the governor's race. Republican voters are choosing between Congressman Byron Donalds, Jay Collins, and James Fishback. ABC News political director Avery Harper.
17: The Congressman Byron Donalds, he is in a commanding position. He has the most important endorsement of all when you talk about a Republican primary, the endorsement of President Donald Trump.
16: Minnesota Attorney General Keith Ellison is suing the governor of Texas, seeking to compel the extradition of an ICE agent who's charged with assault during the agency crackdown in Minneapolis. Ellison says ICE agent Christian Castro was charged in May with four counts of second-degree assault and one count of falsely reporting a crime.
18: Christian Castro is not above the law, and Greg Abbott isn't either.
16: Abbott says he doesn't trust Tim Walz. The alleged leader of a cocaine trafficking ring at Penn State has surrendered to police. 24-year-old former student Agostino Abatiello was denied bail in an arraignment today. Pennsylvania Attorney General David Sunday.
19: There was nothing junior or childlike about this type of conduct. This was an upper-level trafficking organization for this region.